0: I look down at the car we're driving, all I have is a gas pedal. I don't have a brake pedal. And surely at some point in the future, we might want that option.
1: Anthropic has emphasized safeguards for AI since its founding. Last Monday, Clark's fellow co-founder, Chris Olah, spoke at the Vatican alongside Pope Leo for the release of the Holy Father's first encyclical, Magnifica Humanitas, which examines AI in the light of Catholic social teaching. Olah warned that outside critics, like the Catholic Church, must hold the AI industry accountable. On Tuesday, President Donald Trump signs an executive order asking tech companies to voluntarily give the government oversight of new AI models. The order asks for a voluntary 30-day review to assess cybersecurity risks and to protect infrastructure. Trump scrapped an earlier version that proposed a 90-day review. This move by the president follows months of debate in the administration over how to handle AI. It has previously promoted a hands-off approach to the tech. And in a legal first this week, Florida has sued OpenAI and its CEO, Sam Altman, alleging the company knowingly released an unsafe product that harms users, particularly teens and children. The lawsuit filed by Florida Attorney General James Uthmeyer on Monday details what it calls a litany of accusations against the tech company's chatbot, ChatGPT, including aiding and abetting mass shooters, encouraging vulnerable people to suicide, and encouraging minors to become addicted to chatbots that collect their data. In its 83-page lawsuit, Florida argues, quote, the rise of OpenAI is attributable to a web of deceit and the exploitation of users, including Floridians, leveraging their data and safety to boost OpenAI's market value at unacceptable costs. Devin Patel, visiting fellow for tech ethics and democracy at the Rainey Center, notes that the state of Florida's court filing lists Pope Leo XIV's latest encyclical on AI as a source.
2: Obviously, I don't know what's going on in the Attorney General's mind or the governor's. I do know they're both faithful Catholics, and I actually did note in the complaint filed by the state yesterday, they actually cite the Pope's encyclical appealing to its authority as a citation in one part of the complaint. So, divine providence, coincidence, who knows, but it's certainly interesting.
1: While Florida is the first state to sue OpenAI, it joins a growing number of liability lawsuits against big tech companies. Uthmeyer said he hopes and expects other states to follow with their own suits against OpenAI. Many people express concerns over AI similar to those found in Florida's lawsuit. That could be why Pope Leo's first encyclical has found a major and largely young audience online. Social media posts, the philosophical to the funny, from Catholics and non-Catholics alike, have received millions of views in the past week. Jacob Stein, digital media analyst for EWTN News' Vatican office and the creator of the social media platform Crux Stationales, says young people especially appreciate Pope Leo's strong moral authority on AI.
3: Pope Leo's response to AI is so appealing to young people because he's being the first voice that they're all kind of longing for, the first voice of everyone who's looking to world leaders, whether to any or to all of them, to respond to these fears and anxieties that everyone has.
1: It's not surprising Pope Leo's moral voice on artificial intelligence is gaining traction among young people online. A recent Gallup poll among Gen Z indicates a little more than half of them use AI daily or weekly. Despite that, more than 40% say AI makes them feel anxious. As government leaders continue to navigate AI policy and Catholics continue to unpack Pope Leo's landmark first encyclical on living amid the AI age, we want to delve into an ideology that has seeped into the tech world and one Pope Leo addresses head on in his encyclical, the topic of transhumanism. In Magnifica Humanitas, Pope Leo writes, transhumanism envisions the enhancement of human beings through technologies such as biomedicine, body engineering, devices, and algorithms, with the aim of increasing performance and capabilities. He continues, from the perspective of the church's social doctrine, the key issue is not the use of technology as such, but the vision that underlies it. If the human being is treated as something to be perfected or surpassed, it becomes easier to accept that some lives are less useful, less desirable, or less worthy. For more on this, we're joined now in our Washington, D.C. studios by a Catholic priest and scholar on the forefront of the church's response to AI and emerging technologies. Father Michael Baga is an associate professor of bioethics at the Pontifical Athenaeum Regina Apostolorum in Rome, Italy, where he researches and teaches on the topic of transhumanism. He is also an invited professor of theology at the Pontifical University of St. Thomas Aquinas, or the Angelicum. Father, I am so glad you could join us this week for this very important topic. I think, first off, can you give a succinct definition of what is transhumanism and what does its technology encompass? Like, for example, wearing a smartwatch that monitors your heart rate, is that considered transhumanist technology?
4: Typically, no. Yeah. We usually understand transhumanism as the intellectual and cultural movement focused on radical human enhancement at different levels, cognitive level, mood level, even at the physical or moral level. And it also includes the push to overcome aging, sickness, suffering, even death. And it uses these emerging forms of technology to accomplish these bold goals.
1: Basically, to overcome what it means to be human and have a human body. So does the church outright denounce this type of technology? And can you unpack for us exactly what Pope Leo wrote about in his encyclical on this topic?
4: The church is very concerned about any movement that looks down upon or disregards our embodiment and our human vulnerabilities. Also, what it means to be a finite, limited creature who is called to eternal life. Interestingly enough, the Catholic tradition has spoken of transhumanism long before some of the secular currents of transhumanism. We can go to the first canto or first chapter of Dante's Paradiso, Paradise, where he uses the term transhumanar, this idea of going beyond human limits. But for Dante and for the Catholic tradition, this form of transhumanism is rooted in divine grace, which is something that the Pope highlights in his encyclical.
1: So this has been on the church's radar for quite some time.
4: Yes.
1: This topic. Father Sam Altman, who is the CEO of OpenAI, he has continually faced criticism from national lawmakers and now in a first-of-its-kind lawsuit from the state of Florida that OpenAI's ChatGPT poses a safety risk to users, especially young people. And I want to note something about Altman. He proposed a few years ago, pretty famously, that human beings would be the first species to design their own descendants. He called it the merge. And he wrote at the time, unless we destroy ourselves first, superhuman AI is going to happen. Genetic enhancement is going to happen, and brain-machine interfaces are going to happen. It is a failure of human imagination and human arrogance to assume that we will never build things smarter than ourselves. And Father, it was about 1 year ago now on his New York Times podcast, Interesting Times, that opinion columnist Ross Douthat interviewed billionaire Peter Thiel, one of Silicon Valley's, you know, most influential venture capitalists and AI backers, on this very topic of transhumanism. And there was one exchange that was particularly illuminating. So let's take a listen to that.
5: You would prefer the human race to endure, right? You're hesitating.
6: Yeah, well,
5: Yes?
6: I don't know. I would...
5: This is a long hesitation.
6: There's so many questions implicit in this.
5: Should the human race survive?
6: Yes.
5: Okay.
6: But I also would like us to radically solve these problems.
1: That was a long telling pause there in that exchange. Father, what is your reaction to that? And what can you tell us about this ideology that's driving many of our tech giants?
4: One prominent transhumanist, Nick Bostrom, describes the human condition as this half-baked work in progress. And there's a strong sense among many transhumanists and those in Silicon Valley and elsewhere influenced by the philosophy that we as human beings have this responsibility through technology to fix or repair these defects and even to prepare for a kind of successor species or a new state of human evolution that shifts from biologically conditioned evolution to this tech-driven evolution that humans drive and control. This was already discussed in the 50s by Julian Huxley, and it comes up and reemerges often. We see this in the writings of Altman, for instance, this 2017 essay on the Merge. Right. He uses this idea called the singularity that's very prominent in writers like Ray Kurzweil from Google and other figures, this idea

0: in a company called Merge Labs, which is a brain-computer interface company that looks to bring about this greater connection between humans and AI to bring us to this next stage of evolution, this transhuman state.
1: And we as Catholics need to have our eyes wide open on this that's happening right now. Elon Musk, Father, he's behind the wireless brain chip Neuralink that claims it'll help people with severe paralysis, for example. And that might sound like it's a positive. And he posted on social media, his social media site X, a few weeks ago, Neuralink is a much bigger breakthrough than most people realize, enabling people to control a computer with their mind and the completely blind to see are Jesus-level miracles. Father, I'm interested in your response to these claims. And what guidance can you give us as Catholics as we discern this emerging technology? And, you know, what's technology that will help us and help our health? And what's blurring the lines here?
0: Well, creating technologies can be a way of participating in the work of the Creator if it is done wisely and put at the service of human beings, not as an instrument to replace them. In the case of Neuralink, we see already instances of people like Nolan Arbaugh, the first human to receive the chip after FDA approval. He is now in his state of paralysis able to mentally control a cursor. And that has facilitated his ability to study, to communicate with loved ones, even to enjoy simple pleasures like video games. Now, this can be very enriching. And we see other applications of brain-computer interface that, for instance, allows us to decode signals from the motor cortex associated with the lips, the larynx, the tongue. And this has allowed certain individuals who have suffered strokes to now communicate in real time with their loved ones because the information associated with the motor neurons is decoded in real time. And then we draw on recordings of their speech from before the stroke and use AI technology to transmit what they are willing to say to their loved ones. This is a beautiful way of serving people. The concern is that in addition to this kind of therapeutic work, Musk and Neuralink look to unlock human potential. That's the second half of the mission statement, which goes very much in line with what I spoke of earlier regarding transhumanism.
1: Yes. Father, finally, you're a professor. You're frequently dealing with the young Gen Z generation of Catholics. Pope Leo, he's been very active on social media lately, posting about his messages on AI. Do you see that resonating with young people today? Is that breaking through to young people who are living in this age?
0: Well, in a time of great security in which young people are working so hard to study materials that then seem to be irrelevant and are struggling to find jobs and feel like they're being automated away, they really crave stability, like all of us. They crave perennial principles and guidance in their life, in the meaning of their work, of their relationships. And that's exactly what the church provides. And I think that this encyclical really resonates with a lot of them because it recalls that their work is not just about a product that is efficient for a market. Their work is not just a product, it's also a process of interior growth where they get to use their God-given talents at the service of others and grow together in a community. They crave that kind of meaningful work and those sorts of interactions, and that's what the Pope is highlighting and working with others to protect and safeguard.
1: Well, we need that message more than ever in the church and the sacraments more than ever. Father, thank you so much for your expertise as amid this quickly evolving technology. Thank you.
0: You're welcome.
1: We are just getting started. Much more ahead on this edition of EWTN News In Depth.
2: I'm Russell Rages, and I'm in Georgia following the National Eucharistic Pilgrimage. Behind me is the Georgia Martyrs Altar. More about them and the work they did in Georgia coming up.
3: We are back on the pilgrimage trail, this time to learn about the Franciscan friars in Georgia who died for their defense of marriage. Our continued examination of Catholic history in America as our country celebrates its 250th anniversary. And on this anniversary, U.S. bishops prepare to consecrate the United States to the Sacred Heart of Jesus. One of our favorite Catholic evangelists, author Pete Burak of Renewal Ministries, joins me to discuss the consecration's significance and how you can become involved. EWTN News and

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1: 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Through our updated EWTN News website, we're able to bring you real-time coverage rooted in Catholic teaching. 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
3: I've been in several processions over my young life, but never with my family, and I want my children to experience it the same way I did back in Mexico with my family.
4: I thought it would be cool, like, going to a park that they've been to before, but doing a Eucharistic procession from there to the cathedral, and I think they enjoyed it.
5: It's a family affair as Catholic faithful bring their children to participate in this summer's National Eucharistic Pilgrimage, traveling along the east coast of the U.S. from Florida to Maine. Participants drawing inspiration from the event, even if they just join in for a day amid the six-week pilgrimage. The focal point of the pilgrimage is its emphasis in sharing Catholic teaching about the true presence of Christ in the Eucharist. And the theme of this year's St. Francis Xavier Cabrini route is One Nation Under God to celebrate America's 250th anniversary. The route passes through most of the 13 original colonies as it traverses from Florida in the south to Maine in the north, with the grand finale on July 4th weekend in Philadelphia, home of the Declaration of Independence. Catholic history is highlighted with each stop, and near Savannah, Georgia, that history extended back more than 400 years to the story of the five Georgia martyrs, Franciscan friars murdered for defending their Catholic faith. Reporter Roselle Regis joined the pilgrimage in Georgia to bring us the story.
6: The National Eucharistic Pilgrimage followed the footsteps of those who first planted the roots of the Catholic faith in the country. After St. Augustine, Florida, pilgrims made their way to the heart of the American South, Georgia. After the transfer of the monstrance by boat to Georgia's St. Mary's waterfront, an all-night adoration at Our Lady Star of the Sea Parish.
7: So just being in the South, that good old Southern hospitality, it's been beautiful to come into the communities here in St. Augustine and now here in the Diocese of Savannah. It's just been beautiful to receive people and to be received by them.
6: The pilgrimage then stepped foot in Brunswick, where Mass was held at St. Francis Xavier Church, and participants learned about the history of the Catholic faith in the region. More than 200 years before St. Junipero Serra preached to the Native Americans in California, and more than 20 years before the pilgrims landed at Plymouth Rock, Jesuits and Franciscans established missions in Florida, Georgia, and South Carolina.
8: I am on the very soil that Franciscan missionaries walked on 400 years ago as they evangelized the indigenous Wale people. Those missionaries are now known as the Georgia Martyrs.
9: The first Franciscans arrived here in the 1590s, and the main friar, kind of in charge of the mission up in this area to the Gualey natives, was Pedro de Corpa.
6: Father Pablo Migoni is the vicar for mission advancement for the Diocese of Savannah and has been leading the beatification efforts of the Georgia martyrs since 2015. He explained that the Gualey welcomed the friars and embraced the Catholic faith, leading to many baptisms. The friars lived and ministered among the Gualey peacefully. But after 2 years, an uprising against Spanish colonialism by the Gualey people and a disagreement with the chief on marriage customs led to the friars' demise.
9: In 1597, there was a big uprising where one of the heirs to the chiefdom of Talamado, a young man called Juanillo, wanted to take a second wife, as was custom of the natives. Juanillo had been baptized. Therefore, Pedro told him that he was unable to do this.
6: As a result, Juanillo called on a war party to kill the friars. Five were martyred. Friar Francisco de Avila lived to tell her story.
9: So these five men, back then, already were recognized as men who had died in defense of their faith, in defense of marriage, men who had given their lives, left everything behind as missionaries to the native peoples. So immediately they were seen as, as blessed.
6: The National Eucharistic Pilgrimage made a stop at Fort King George in Darien, where a mission was established, and where one friar, Francisco de Verascola, was killed.
10: Those headstones mark about where those graves are. So the mission is this kind of, we believe, is this kind of raised area. Most likely, based off the way that the story is, when Friar Verascola was coming back in, he was actually on trip down into St. Augustine, and he was coming back by canoe, and they met him as he was pulling his boat up out of the water.
6: With the Eucharist leading the way, pilgrims processed through these historic grounds, then to the streets, which led them to Nativity of Our Lady Church. There, on the front lawn, stands an altar of the Georgia martyrs. In January last year, Pope Francis formally recognized the five friars as martyrs of the Catholic Church, clearing the way for their beatification, which will take place in October later this year.
11: I've been learning a lot, and right now we are in Darien, and I didn't know about the martyrs of Georgia. So that was wonderful, yeah, that we have the martyrs and visiting this sacred place and being such a testimony.
6: Maria Fund is from Florida, and her plan is to follow the pilgrimage until its last stop, Philadelphia, in July.
11: Something that I love about the pilgrimage is also like taking all the intentions of the people along the way and meeting the church in the different locations, like seeing the diversity of the church as well as the unity.
6: The pilgrimage then made its way to Savannah. EWTN News in Depth went on a tour of the city. We learned when General James Oglethorpe established Georgia as a colony in 1733, he had four prohibitions: no Catholics, no liquor, no lawyers, and no slaves. Because of the ban, Catholicism did not take root in Georgia again until after the American Revolution. Today, according to a 2025 Pew Research Center study, only 8% of all Georgians identify as Catholic.
12: We went to the Eucharistic Congress in Indianapolis, and so when we found out they were coming to do a pilgrimage, we decided we should be part of it while they come through Savannah.
6: Aaron Pufel brought his family to take part in the procession through beautiful downtown Savannah, the last stop in Georgia. It started at Forsyth Park, where many onlookers were curious to see what was going on, and it ended at the Cathedral Basilica of St. John the Baptist for adoration. We spoke to some of the pilgrims along the way.
13: It's Jesus. He's here. All the love of my heart for him.
14: I'm just here to praise the Lord. It's unique to have Eucharistic procession through town like this. We take advantage of that. And just to bear witness to as many people we can. Like, so one person is watching us today and has one question to bring them to Christ. It's a good thing.
15: To be honest, I needed like the Spirit of God, so I was excited to come here with my family, and I was like, let me join them. And that's what made me come all together, help them as well.
6: And who are you here with?
15: My mom, dad, and my little brother.
16: and the baby, your two little brothers.
6: Bishop Stephen Parks hopes that the pilgrimage passing through Savannah sparks a revival.
17: I was really grateful because there was an atmosphere created with the people coming behind singing. I think just to watch others seeing the group come forward through the streets, probably wondering, what's going on here? Isn't that how it all started? Who knows who's looking for what? We don't know whose heart may have been touched today. And as the bishop, I find that pretty exciting.
6: Rasal Regis, EWTN, News in Depth.
5: And joining us now is Bishop Stephen Parks, the Bishop of Georgia's Savannah Diocese. Your Excellency, thank you for joining us. First, people may not be aware of the Catholic history in Georgia. What should people know about the witness of the Georgia martyrs and the work of these Franciscan friars?
17: When we think about the history of Catholicism here in our country, which is a huge part of our looking forward to the America 250 celebration, which is just 1 month away, it's interesting to note that religion was a part of the life of the people of that time. So we're very grateful to the missionaries that came, and I thank you for your interest in that history. Early in the 16th century, the Dominican and also the Jesuit orders came here to evangelize the native people. They came on expeditions over across the Atlantic, often traveling with chaplains. And when they arrived, they obviously encountered the people and spoke about faith and tried to bring them into the faith. They weren't always successful. However, the Franciscan missionaries were successful later in the 16th century. And that would be when we speak about a venerable servant of God, Pedro de Corpa, and his four companions. They were in the late 16th century, and they were working with the native people and evangelizing, and they had great success, which we celebrate as Catholics. Now, if we go to other parts of the history of Catholicism here in the state of Georgia, we had a period of time when Catholicism was outlawed. So we went from a period of great evangelization with the native peoples to a period of time when it could not be practiced, our faith. Look at where we're at today. It's something to celebrate over these years, these last 500 years.
5: Absolutely. And we need to remember that history. And Your Excellency, the Georgia martyrs died in defense of marriage. And this was back in 1597. So what kind of witness can that provide to us Catholics today in the U.S.?
17: A beautiful witness because of the fact that we know that marriage and family life are under attack very often, not respected, not understood in the context that we as Catholics would know it. And that is in the context of the church being the bride of Christ. Mm-hmm. What a beautiful thought that even back almost 500 years ago, that these men gave their lives for that. So when they encountered some of the leaders of the native peoples, mm-hmm. they realized that some wanted to take more than one wife. Mm-hmm. Well, that's obviously not a part of what our beliefs would be. Mm-hmm. So they ended up giving their lives. They shed their blood right here on our own soil for this. Marriage is sacred. And what a beautiful tribute to marriage that here, hundreds of years later, we still uphold the dignity of marriage, the sanctity of marriage, mm-hmm. and that leads to family life. Family life is the building block, the foundation of our society. Happy families, successful families, peaceful families can make for a society and a culture that also embraces those characteristics. We can give thanks to the Georgia martyrs mm-hmm. for being witnesses of that, and their example hopefully can help us today to assist families that are having challenges, difficulties in relationship, that it's worth it.
5: Yeah.
17: It is totally worth it to be able to be a witness, give our life. What are we so passionate about that we would give our life for? They did it for marriage.
5: Yeah. May we have that same courage and conviction. And Bishop, there's only been a handful of beatifications to take place on American soil. The beatification of the Georgia martyrs will be the first in Georgia and the first in the U.S. South. What can you tell us about the October 31st beatification plans and how they're coming along?
17: We're very excited because on October 31st, obviously people know it as Halloween, but the origins of it are All Hallows Eve. So here in South Georgia, we're going to restore to Halloween the true meaning of what it is, and that is the day before All Saints Day when we honor all of the saints. Our plans include that at 11 o'clock on that day at the Savannah Convention Center, thousands will be gathering for a mass with Cardinal Frank Leo of Toronto, who I've been in touch with already. We will look forward to that celebration. It will be an experience. We want those who come to have it as something that they will always remember. This is unique in the life of a diocese, and I feel very honored that at this particular time in my episcopacy that this is happening. It's also a big responsibility in terms of the planning, but certainly we know that the Lord is guiding us in this process.
5: Absolutely. And turning now to the National Eucharistic Pilgrimage, which made its way through your diocese last week, how did the local faithful and the non-faithful respond to the processions and seeing Jesus on the streets of Savannah?
17: It was a beautiful experience. I have explained that they were very grace-filled days. I think that's the best way to put it. It occurred here in Savannah. The Eucharistic pilgrimage came through in the middle of the week. So, you know, obviously we may not have had thousands of people who came out on Sunday because of, that's our traditional, our day of obligation for Mass. But the fact that hundreds came out in the middle of their work day, in the middle of their time, Savannah is very much of a tourist destination. We walked through Forsyth Park, which is one of the probably most picturesque parks in our country. We have the iconic fountain that is there in Forsyth Park. So to be able to walk through the streets of Savannah, for me as bishop, I go on walks in the morning very often, but to be cradling Jesus in my hands was something that I will never forget. And I remember now on my morning walks.
5: That is so beautiful. And I just have to give a shout out as a proud aunt. One of my nephews was a seminarian accompanying you during that procession. Your Excellency, Bishop Stephen Parks, thank you so much for joining us and for your witness this week.
17: You are most welcome. It's always a privilege, and thank you for the work that you do.
5: Thank you. The pilgrimage has moved north since its Georgia stop on Friday in the Richmond, Virginia diocese. These iconic pictures from a historic town where Christ in the Eucharist processed through colonial Williamsburg across the campus of the College of William and Mary, down the famed Duke of Gloucester Street, and then back to the National Shrine of Our Lady of Walsingham. And on Saturday, the true presence of Christ processes through downtown Washington, D.C., past historic landmarks. I will be here in our D.C. studio as EWTN presents live coverage of the Eucharistic procession in our nation's capital. Join me for our coverage beginning at 9:30 a.m. Eastern. And it is not too late for you to participate in the pilgrimage. If you would like to know more, go to eucharisticpilgrimage.org for details, resources, updates, and ways that you can provide prayer support for the pilgrims. News headlines are next in the Week in Review.

0: mixed signals from the White House about the status of negotiations to end the war in Iran top the week in review. After months of haggling between the U.S. and Iran, President Donald Trump told CNBC on Monday that the apparent stalemate and all the back and forth was starting to, quote, get very boring. And if negotiations stopped, he said, quote, I really don't care. I couldn't care less. If they're over, they're over.
1: On this vote, the yeas are 215 and the nays are 208. The concurrent resolution is adopted.
0: And as the Trump administration struggles with peace negotiations, congressional opposition is growing. On Wednesday, the House approved a war powers resolution that would halt the U.S. military action against Iran. Four Republicans crossed the aisle to join a unanimous vote by Democrats. The bill now goes to the Senate, but without 60 votes, it could face a potential presidential veto. Peace negotiations are made difficult by Iran's insistence that any future agreement is linked to Israel halting military action against Lebanon, where Israeli forces have continued operations against the Hezbollah militant group. Here we see some of the destruction as heavy equipment works to remove the rubble of destroyed buildings. The Israelis have made their deepest incursion into Lebanon in more than a quarter century, taking about one-fifth of the country. By Wednesday of this week, Israel and Lebanon agreed to renew a shaky ceasefire there with an aim to continue talks later this month for a more comprehensive peace deal. Much of it hinges on what Hezbollah will do, but the militant group is not officially involved in the talks. In the meantime, tensions have flared between President Trump and Israeli President Benjamin Netanyahu. Trump confirms he called Netanyahu crazy during a heated phone call this week about the fighting in Lebanon. He said he's frustrated by Israel's continued military actions in Lebanon while the U.S. is trying to negotiate an end to the wider regional conflict. Secretary of State Marco Rubio faced tough questions this week in his first testimony before Congress since the U.S. launched the war with Iran. The ranking member of the Senate Foreign Relations Committee expressed her exasperation with the State Department, which she says has refused to provide information for a wide range of the Trump administration's actions overseas.
2: When I talk to my constituents, they ask for economic relief at home, not regime change in Havana or Caracas or Tehran. Instead, you sent Congress a war powers notification saying we are not in active hostilities with Iran. While the U.S. was conducting strikes against Iran and Iran was bombing U.S. embassies and bases throughout the Middle East. That was not consultation. It was an attempt to avoid answering to this committee and this Congress about this war. Congress has asked basic questions about the war. Why are roughly half of our Patriot interceptor stockpiles gone? Why does the Strait of Hormuz remain closed? Why is gas up $1.50? Why did 13 American service members lose their lives in this war? Congress deserves to know why, and Americans deserve to know why.
3: The reality of it is that our foreign policy, first and foremost, must always be what is in the national interest of the United States of America. And determining the national interest oftentimes requires us to make pragmatic decisions. Sometimes in foreign policy, the choices are not between a good choice and a bad choice. It's between two less than ideal choices, and you're trying to figure out which one of these two choices is the one that is best for the United States and least harmful to our interests. And that plays out every single day.
0: Lawmakers pressed Rubio on efforts to conclude the war with Iran amid frustration from both parties about the war's cost. A day after voting on the War Powers Act aimed at stopping military action in Iran, the House also voted to pass legislation aiding Ukraine and to add sanctions on key segments of the Russian economy. The bill is aimed at cementing U.S. assistance for Ukraine, making billions of dollars in loans available for Ukraine's defense, and providing $1 billion in security and reconstruction aid. House members forced the vote through a discharge petition, bypassing House leadership. It faces an uphill battle for passage in the Republican controlled Senate. And in the wee hours of Friday morning, after more than 18 hours of a so-called votorama, the Senate finally passed a $70 billion bill to fund immigration enforcement agencies for the rest of President Trump's term. The bill passed in what's known as the reconciliation process, circumventing the normal appropriations process without any Democratic votes. It was held up for months over outrage at the deaths of two Minneapolis citizens at the hands of federal immigration agents. It must still pass the House before it is signed into law. This weekend, Pope Leo heads to Spain for the first major apostolic journey of his pontificate to a European nation. His week-long trip will bring him to Madrid, Barcelona, and the Canary Islands, a major entry point for migrants seeking entry into Europe. The Holy Father has a packed schedule that includes a meeting with the King and Queen, a Eucharistic procession, a visit with migrants, and a prayer vigil with the youth. He will also bless a new tower in Barcelona's stunning Sagrada Familia Basilica. The apostolic journey brings him to a nation steeped in Catholic history that once evangelized the world through missionaries. Now, as Pope Leo has emphasized, Spain is a largely secularized missionary nation itself in need of renewed evangelization. But after decades of secularization, studies suggest there is renewed faith among young Spaniards.
4: 20 years ago, young Spaniards might have been hesitant to identify as religious in public spaces due to stereotypes and prejudices against religious among younger generations. That is no longer the case. The religious aspect is increasingly normalized, and social media has played an important role in this.
0: EWTN will bring you to Spain for all the major moments of Pope Leo's trip. Find our programming schedule at EWTN.com/TV/schedule. The events will also be live streamed on the EWTN News YouTube page. Next week, the United States of America will be consecrated to the Sacred Heart of Jesus for the first time in its history. The U.S. bishops will consecrate the nation during their spring meeting in Orlando. The consecration comes ahead of the 250th anniversary of the signing of the Declaration of Independence and as the nation continues to grapple with political division. In an article for Catechetical Review, Bishop Kevin Rhodes, secretary of the U.S. Conference of Catholic Bishops, writes, "In consecrating our nation to the Sacred Heart of Jesus during the semi-quincentennial anniversary, we will be entrusting our nation to the love and care of Jesus, the Redeemer of the world. Given the confusion and hopelessness of an increasing number of people today, including young people who are searching for meaning and purpose in life, devotion to the Sacred Heart of Jesus is a true remedy." As the U.S. Church prepares for this spiritual milestone, we're joined now by a leading Catholic evangelist. Pete Burak is Vice President of Renewal Ministries, a ministry dedicated to Catholic renewal and evangelization around the world. Pete, great to see you. First, we were together at the National Eucharistic Congress in Indianapolis back in 2024, which was a beautiful moment of American Catholics coming together in prayer. Now we are seeing our U.S. bishops preparing to consecrate our country to the Sacred Heart. From your vantage point in your ministry, what are you, Pete, witnessing and observing about this spiritual moment that we're in right now in the U.S.? How significant is this consecration?
5: That's very well put, Catherine. It's good to see you again. We are in a spiritual moment. Clearly, our country is hungry for more, and young people, old people are turning and asking big questions once again. And the church, thankfully, is stepping forward to propose and to kind of repropose even the compelling message of the gospel. And so whether it was in Indianapolis with the Eucharistic Congress or now this consecration, the church is standing up and saying, hey, we have answers to these big questions, and the main answer is Jesus Christ, Jesus present in the Eucharist. And now we also want to invite the American population to say, not just Jesus in the Eucharist, but look at his Sacred Heart. Look how he loves us. Look how he burns with desire to know us, to save us, and to be not just the Lord of our lives, but the Lord of this nation.
0: I mean, what was your initial reaction when you heard the news the bishops were going to consecrate our nation?
5: I just love when the bishops lead. I love when the bishops discern something from the Holy Spirit and say, this is where we're going. We think the Holy Spirit wants this nation to be consecrated to the Sacred Heart. Then I'm like, I'm all in, because the bishops have been entrusted by God with spiritual leadership, and they're our shepherds. And so the fact that they're listening, the fact that they're discerning, and then the fact that they're stepping forward with compelling leadership, I'm not going to quibble about it. I'm all in. And who couldn't be supportive of all of us coming together and honoring, glorifying, and worshiping the Sacred Heart of Jesus?
0: Absolutely. And Pete, for people who might be mystified, perhaps, about these different devotions that us Catholics take up, they might question the practice of these devotions, such as the Sacred Heart. What would you like to say to them? And can you explain how these very devotions can actually bring us closer to God?
5: Well, devotions have been part of the life of the church really from the beginning. If you've spent any time in Rome or the Holy Land, you can see that the early Christians really believed not just in kind of these hypothetical prayers or kind of living in the cloud, so to speak, but very tangible images and imagery mm-hmm. to help us draw closer to these eternal truths. And so something like these devotions, I think, are some of the fun of Catholicism. It's an opportunity to say, we're not just kind of in this spiritual realm. We're human beings. We need imagery and we need things to hold. We actually consume the Eucharist. We actually pour mm-hmm. water on babies. We do things in the flesh to reveal an internal and spiritual reality. I'll never forget being part of a Eucharistic procession through the streets of Boston. Mm-hmm. And it's an old devotion, but in Boston's a Catholic city. And yet so many young people are going, what is this? What are you doing? And so I think sometimes bringing back some of these old devotions or reproposing, as I said before, give us an opportunity to have dialogue. And we want people to ask questions. If somebody's watching saying, what is this all about? Right. Good. Ask. Right. Because the church has answers.
0: Absolutely. And just this week, Pope Leo was actually encouraging more Eucharistic processions. And it is important to note, no one is required to take up a specific devotion. You know, you can see what you're drawn to in particular and see where that takes you. And Pete, many faithful right now are in the midst of praying the Sacred Heart Novena ahead of next week's solemnity and this consecration. But what are some other ways that we can all cultivate a deeper devotion to the Sacred Heart of Jesus?
5: I think ultimately to remember what the Sacred Heart of Jesus devotion is all about. It's about remembering and believing who Jesus is and believing what he wants to do in our lives. And so the heart, the Sacred Heart of Jesus is torn open, right? The image is saying, here's who I am. Jesus is saying, this is how much I burn for love for you. This is how much I want to know you and to walk with you and to be your friend. And so to respond to this invitation from the bishops doesn't have to be complicated. It could be just as simple as just get on your knees and say, Jesus, I love you and I want to know you more. Or driving through your car to just say, have a moment of pause and say, Lord, reveal yourself to me. As you revealed yourself mm-hmm. to these great saints, as you revealed yourself in this burning love for me, help me to experience that. Help me to encounter you. Help me to believe that you are real and that you love me. And then see what he says and see how he responds. Whether that's going back to Mass or confession or whatever the Holy Spirit prompts in you, do something about it. But the starting point is just an act of faith.
0: Well, and Pete, I just want to give you some time as we wrap up this conversation. There's so much isolation, so much loneliness and despair in the world today. We know that. We see reports and statistics of that. I'm sure you have witnessed that in your work firsthand in ministry. Can you just leave us and our viewers with a message about Jesus's burning love for each and every one of us, and why that's a message we all need to just sit and listen to and receive?
5: Well, the world wants you to believe that you are loved if. They add this little word to the end of that sentence. You are loved if, and then leaves this big blank for us to fill in the blank. And Jesus reveals in the Sacred Heart that you are not loved if, you are loved, period. You are loved by the eternal God who designed you, who fashioned you, who created you, who then came to earth to rescue us and to save us and to draw us into relationship with himself here and now and for all eternity. Mm-hmm. And so my message today would just be like, don't believe the if. You are not loved if. You are loved eternally by a God who just burns with passion, not just to kind of love you in the hypothetical, but love you here and now to help you draw yourself mm-hmm. to him.
0: That is so well said, and we all need that reminder, myself included. Pete Burak, thank you so much.
5: Thank you for having me.
0: The U.S. bishops will consecrate the nation to the Sacred Heart of Jesus during their assembly in Orlando on Thursday, June 11th. EWTN will bring you live coverage of this beautiful Mass on that day starting at 4 p.m. Eastern. EWTN News in Depth will be right back.
6: I can't just say, like, well, I have a bunch of cells, let me just put them all together and voila, a person happens. If that could happen, we could build a person in the lab.
0: And next, what this professor of quantum physics has to say about her Catholic beliefs and how they intertwine with the most complex of scientific theories. The intersection of faith and science, right after this.

0: Welcome back. We return now to the subject of faith and science on a weekend when the Society of Catholic Scientists meets for its 9th annual conference. Through the ages, many leading scientists have been Catholics who have fully integrated deep spiritual lives and their intellectual work. Today's Catholic scientists are meeting at Mundelein Seminary near Chicago through this Sunday. On the agenda, human sexuality, the future of the universe, and on a much more everyday level, speaker training for scientists to help them better bear witness to the compatibility of faith and science. We recently met a Catholic scientist who is very familiar with explaining how her love of physics and astronomy blend seamlessly into her faith. Reporter Mark Irons spoke to Dr. Evelyn Tang, who teaches physics and astronomy at Houston's Rice University, about her faith journey in depth.
1: Tell me a little about your story, your background, your heritage, your upbringing, and sort of your own journey of faith. And then you can tie in also how you developed sort of a love for science and your fields along the way.
2: So I grew up in Malaysia, and my dad is an engineer who, I think I got a love of science and math from him, just seeing him, and he had an incredible seriousness about, you know, working out his equations. He was a structural engineer, making sure that things, the building would stay up. And so just a seriousness with which he did calculations, and I would just look at him. And so when I went into high school, I was already interested in math and physics, and I really actually loved physics. And I did grow up as a Catholic in Malaysia, which is, it's a Muslim country, so we were definitely a religious minority. But that was also an interesting experience of, you know, having to explain what you're doing to other people or what this faith is. But definitely when I grew up in high school and I started to get attracted by lots of other things, that was when I, you know, started to have a lot of questions and stopped going to church. And how I came back was very interesting because I was running cross country and my coach was Hindu. And that's because this was in Singapore then, very, very multiracial, multi-ethnic place. And he said to the team, you know, go and read stories of the saints because they have great mental determination.
1: The story of the saints?
2: Yeah.
1: He's Hindu.
2: You know, when you're running long distances, your mental needs to be really, really clear. And he was, and I went home and I asked my dad, do we have any stories of the saints? And he gave me St. Teresa of Lisieux's Story of a Soul. And I read it and I just started crying. And, you know, it just sort of tore my angsty teenage world apart. Like, this was so much love that was going beyond all the usual categories of who loves me, who loves me not. You know, what am I supposed to do with myself? And so I started going back to church at that time. And then I started to also think, I started to think about what's the meaning and significance of things, of my life, of what do I do? And so then I had to think, well, what do I actually really enjoy? Well, of course, that's why I studied physics. It is beautiful. There's a harmony to it. You know, I think Poincaré has a beautiful quote where he says, it's a beauty and harmony of how things fit together, but that's not off the senses. It's more something they see, you know, mentally, that things are harmonious, but it's a very satisfying, very beautiful.
1: Physics is beautiful.
2: Yes.
1: Sometimes there's an idea that maybe science is just cold, hard facts, but to say it's beautiful, that's...
2: Yeah, you know, it's saying like, well, what are these universal laws that underpin things, that tell you how things go and that shows you logic and structure and connections between things that you didn't see before? So, and understanding that under the underlying web of how things relate to each other, that is beautiful, that there is that structure, that order beneath what the apparent reality of things.
1: On this topic of faith and science, I think sometimes, maybe you've seen it, people think they're mutually exclusive. What's your thought on all this as a Christian, as a Catholic, as a scientist?
2: I do think that there's many, you know, attitudes, underlying attitudes that I would say, you know, an honest believer and an honest scientist would share. One is wonder at just saying like, wow, you know, like this world, you know, creation itself, it's so incredible, it's so intricate.
1: Both the scientist and the person of faith have that kind of
2: yes,
1: wonder.
2: Yeah. Yes. If you look at flowers, if you look at nature, but if you look at people and how everyone is so different, like all these marvels of nature around us, and also that we have the seasons, we have space. I mean, there's so many things that are just amazing and beautiful when you look at it. You know, when you look at the skies and you look at the stars, there's so many things that are just like, wow. So I would say that fundamental attitude of wonder and also attention. I think habits of interiority that are helped through prayer, but also as a scientist, being able to reflect and think deeply and to really think carefully through things, learning to pay attention and focus on your particular domain, on your particular question. I think these are also things that are, you know, very central to both the believer and the scientist. There is a sense of mystery that as a scientist, in the end, you have to say that, look, I know these certain facts, but there's so much more that I don't know and that I can't prove.
1: And you found that in your own work and your own research as well?
2: Oh, absolutely. Yeah. Absolutely. And it's the same thing as a believer. You know, there is so much we don't know. How did this come to be? Why am I the way that I am? You know, why do I like this and why do I like that? I don't get to choose these things.
1: Do you have faith reflections? In your research, in your study, do you think about God through this work?
2: I think the theme that has gone through my work, because later on I did switch to biological physics, is the idea of really emergence, which is that when you get lots of parts that come together, but you get a behavior that's more than the sum of the parts. You know, I can't just say like, well, I have a bunch of cells, let me just put them all together and voila, a person happens. If that could happen, we could build a person in the lab by putting together all of the cells of a person, but we can't. And because it's not just as simple as putting together the underlying ingredients.
1: There's something unique about being human.
2: That's when the sense of wonder happens, like, wow, you know, who made this?
0: Who made this? In the intersection of her Catholic faith and science, Dr. Evelyn Tang has found the answer. And that's it for this edition of EWTN News in Depth. I'm Catherine Hadrow. We hope to see you again same time next week for more news and reports important to your Catholic life. Until then, God bless.

0: Hello, family. I'm Montse Alvarado with some great news. EWTN's National Catholic Register has a new look. 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
3: I'm Veronica Budo in Washington, D.C. tonight on EWTN News Nightly, On Edge. A U.S.-Iran peace deal stalls as the Navy boards a tanker and blockades ports, leaving tensions high in the Middle East. Funding passed. The Senate passes a $70 billion immigration enforcement bill backing the Trump administration's priorities after conquering a weeks-long financial fight over a controversial settlement fund. An inspiring witness for America, we talk with the producer of Cabrini about the hope and legacy behind this film. Plus, a weighted blessing, Spain prepares for a historic papal visit to ignite faith, unity, and renewed hope. These stories and more tonight.
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3: Thank you for being with us on the Feast of St. Boniface Apostle to Germany. Our top story tonight, President Donald Trump travels to Wisconsin for a farmer-focused roundtable, but it's the Iran war that remains front and center heading into the weekend. Truce talks remain uncertain. At the same time, American forces boarded a sanctioned oil tanker linked to Iran. Over in Lebanon, more fighting has erupted, further complicating efforts to bring peace to the Middle East. White House correspondent Owen Jensen reports. Owen.
4: Veronica, tonight, amidst the ongoing fighting, the sanctions, the ceasefires, the diplomatic efforts, President Donald Trump remains optimistic on Iran, and he made that clear today in the Badger State.
5: President Donald Trump arriving in northwestern Wisconsin, heading to Chippewa Falls, updates reporters outside Air Force One about Iran.
6: The situation with Iran seems to be going quite well. Thank you.
5: And tonight, several new developments overseas from the Middle East making headlines. In Lebanon, smoke was seen rising this morning. The sound of explosions could also be heard. Israel and Lebanon aiming to continue talks later this month for a comprehensive peace deal. But Hezbollah calling it Satan's dream in heaven. The Department of War also says that overnight, U.S. forces carried out a maritime interdiction on a sanctioned stateless vessel in the Indian Ocean and will continue anywhere going after vessels providing material support to Iran. In addition, the U.S. military accuses Iran of lying about firing some warning shots and sets the record straight, posting claim. Iran claims it fired warning shots at U.S. warships in the Gulf of Oman, forcing American vessels to retreat toward the Indian Ocean. False. Truth. Iranian forces did not attack or fire at U.S. Navy warships. Doing so would be a gross violation of the ceasefire. U.S. forces continue to operate freely in regional waters while fully enforcing the ongoing blockade against Iran. Back home, the American job market continues to show surprising strength, shrugging off the high cost of the Iran war. Employers added 172,000 jobs in May, roughly double what forecasters had expected.
7: I think that's what's happening, is that the supply side policies of President Trump, from deregulation to the Big Beautiful Bill to no tax on overtime, that it's having a big positive supply side effect, and that's something that keeps surprising Wall Street economists over and over.
5: As for gas prices and Americans planning road trips for the summer?
7: The gas price story is a serious one. We understand that people are hurting on that, and we've taken a number of measures to reduce the disruption, and we expect it to be temporary.
4: President Trump also told reporters today he wants a smaller intelligence community, meaning staffing cuts. And while Bill Pulte is the acting DNI, Director of National Intelligence, the president says he's interviewing five people for the permanent position for that job. At the White House, Owen Jensen, EWTN News Nightly.
3: An immigration enforcement bill has finally passed the Senate, and it happened in the wee hours of the morning. It is a major win for President Trump. The $70 billion package funds ICE and Border Patrol through the rest of President Trump's term. However, the bill does not include the controversial weaponization fund that the administration wanted. It would have allowed people to sue the U.S. government who believe they had been targeted. Capitol Hill correspondent Eric Rosales followed the Senate's marathon session. Eric, it sounded like it was quite a night.
8: Good evening, Veronica. Yes, it was a very, very long night. After 18 hours of debate, off the floor bargaining and voting on dozens of amendments, none of which passed, bleary-eyed Senate Republicans finally passed a bill to fund ICE and Border Patrol till the end of President Trump's term.
9: Democrats have refused to fund border security or immigration law enforcement. That's it, Mr. President. We are here today only because Democrats refused to appropriate a single dollar for our border and immigration law enforcement.
8: Many of the amendments which failed were about the Justice Department's $1.8 billion anti-weaponization fund.
10: Trump's slush fund is anything but beautiful. It's heinous, and it won't die until we permanently ban it by law, not by language, not by verbal promises which can just evaporate, but by law.
8: The package now moves to the House, where Speaker Mike Johnson plans to pass it next week. But Democrats say not so fast.
11: House Democrats are going to strongly oppose this effort to spend $70 billion in taxpayer funds on continuing to provide support for an ICE agency that the American people know is out of control.
8: Republicans tried to work on FISA, which is set to expire June 12th, but were blocked by Democrats.
12: When you have the CIA director, when you have the director of the FBI say, I can't do my job, and when they give you in a classified environment how many bad things have been avoided as a result of that, people that would knowingly allow this to lapse, I think, are being irresponsible.
8: Democrats say they oppose the president's appointment of home builder Bill Pulte as acting director of national intelligence. They say he has no intel experience and has a history of using sensitive information against political opponents. Bottom line, next week Congress will have to deal with two contentious issues. The House still needs to pass the immigration bill and send it to the president's desk. Secondly, both chambers have to deal with the Surveillance Act, and both sides agree they must not lapse, but they are still far apart on what needs to be reformed. At the Capitol, Eric Rosales, EWTN News Nightly.
3: Today, a federal judge struck down an immigration policy from the administration that restricted individuals from dozens of countries from entering or remaining in the United States. Chief Judge John McConnell Jr. stated that the policy placed applicants in limbo, ruling that the U.S. Citizenship and Immigration Services acted outside of its legal authority. The policy enacted after a shooting involving an Afghan national last year had blocked final decisions on asylum and green cards for applicants from 39 nations. The Department of Homeland Security did not immediately comment. A major win for student safety. Catholic schools in the Archdiocese of Miami have secured $15 million in Florida state funding. The legislative victory follows months of passionate advocacy from Catholic families and leaders. The funds will directly enhance infrastructure, boosting campus security systems, fortifying entryways, and protecting sacred spaces, ensuring every child can learn in a safe environment. Joining us now to help us understand is Dr. Jim Briggs, Secretary of Education and the Superintendent of Catholic Schools in the Archdiocese of Miami, Florida. Dr. Briggs, thank you so much for speaking with us.
13: It's my pleasure. Thank you.
3: Can you explain why this funding was needed and also why it was requested by the diocese?
13: Well, the safety of our students and our educators in our Catholic schools is always our utmost priority. Unfortunately, we have seen an increase in acts of violence in schools across our country in recent years, and also acts of violence against religious groups, especially Catholics in Catholic schools. Most tragically, of course, we had the shooting that took place in a Catholic parish and school last August in Minneapolis. And so after that shooting, we received a lot of outreach from parents and educators and other supporters in our schools, asking us to do more to provide support for safety in Catholic education. We stand by the safety in our schools. We have a lot of existing protocols in place, but those safety protocols have become increasingly cost prohibitive over time. Currently, public schools in the state of Florida receive in excess of $290 million per year for public school safety and security. And Jewish schools in the state of Florida also receive a special appropriation. And so we thought it was appropriate that Catholic schools perhaps receive some support from the state of Florida as well.
3: Now, how many schools will actually benefit? And also, what will the funds be used for in addition to some of the things that you just mentioned?
13: Sure. There are 68 Catholic schools in the Archdiocese of Miami. That's three counties, Miami-Dade, Broward, and Monroe counties in South Florida. And we are going to invest that money in various ways. First and foremost, we believe that the best way to prevent and respond to any act of violence in a school is to have a qualified and armed law enforcement official on campus, a visible presence on campus. And so most of our schools are already paying for police on site. This will help offset that cost so that those funds can be used in other ways in the budget. We'll also invest in things like bulletproof glass, more cameras, other security hardening measures, perhaps some private security, training for educators, employees, and volunteers. Believe me, we will make the most of this money. It's very needed and very much appreciated.
3: Dr. Briggs, thanks for coming on, and let's hope that this continues to make schools even safer.
13: Thank you so much. We appreciate it.
3: Lawmakers in the U.S. approve new aid for Ukraine and impose new sanctions on Russia. 18 Republicans voted in favor of the bill, creating a bipartisan majority. The legislation seeks to cement assistance for Ukraine by providing more than $1 billion in security and reconstruction aid and another $8 billion for Ukraine's defense through loans. Joining us now to discuss is Andriy Dobryansky. He is a policy expert at the Center for U.S.-Ukraine Relations. Welcome back to the show.
14: Hey, thanks for inviting me back on.
3: The House approved this new Ukraine aid package despite significant political opposition. What message does this send about where Congress stands on support for Ukraine?
14: I think we notably see it in the difference between Tuesday's vote and Wednesday's vote. And then what happened yesterday, we had a rules committee vote that blocked this from going forward. And then it was won over by just a handful of Republicans. Once the final vote came through, you saw that 18 Republicans were voting fully in favor of it. And if you were listening to the debate as was going on in the will of the Congress, many of the oppositions were that the Republicans wanted their own bill, as opposed to the bill that was originally proposed that's bipartisan between Congressman Gregory Meeks and Brian Fitzpatrick. So there's really a groundswell of support. And in the last polls that were happening in the United States on the fourth anniversary of the war in February, we saw that two-thirds of Americans think that we're not doing enough to help Ukraine.
3: Supporters argue this aid would help Ukraine negotiate from a position of strength. From your perspective, how important is continued U.S. assistance to Ukraine's leverage in any further peace talks?
14: Well, we just saw the big open letter from President Zelensky to President Putin within the last 24 hours. Many people are hoping that this demonstrates that Ukraine, along with its international partners, is fully willing to go forward with the talks that everybody wants to see happen. But again, with the opposition side, the Russian side, we're not seeing any buy-in to this. And what we saw in Congress is a further demonstration that the United States and the Western Alliance continue to stand with Ukraine, continue to want to help Ukraine get to the end of this conflict. Unfortunately, we're just not seeing what's happening on the ground as often anymore because of the war in Iran and other priorities, obviously. So you're still in those polls that I mentioned that people want to see Ukraine get more support. You're seeing that people still believe that Russia is in a place where they are advancing as they were just 6 months ago, as opposed to the fact that within the last 7 weeks alone, Russia has lost territory every week.

0: States put on for purchasing Russian oil that was already on tankers, just like they did for Iranian oil. Even with that additional ability to purchase Russian oil, Russia has been unable to produce and export more oil because the two-pronged approach. Ukraine is targeting facilities that use Western-made components, and the sanctions put on by the West disable them from purchasing those components to replace them.
1: Andriy Dobryansky, thank you.
0: Thank you so much.
1: We have a lot more still to come on EWTN News Nightly, Saintly Legacy. From poverty to sainthood, witness the true story of St. Francis Xavier Cabrini, an inspiring woman who fought to change the world.
2: 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Her yes at the Annunciation reminds us of the sacredness of the life she carried and inspires us to stand up for every life, from conception to natural death, as a gift from God. 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
1: Eucharistic pilgrimage continues its journey up the East Coast, reaching its halfway point in the nation's capital today. After passing through Richmond today, the St. Francis Xavier Cabrini route will reach Washington, D.C., where a priest will bless the nation's capital with the Blessed Sacrament from the Washington Monument. 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Tomorrow evening, you can learn more about the life of St. Cabrini. EWTN will be showing the feature film Cabrini at 8 p.m. Eastern. Joining us now is the executive producer of the movie, J. Eustace Wolfington. Thank you so much for coming on.
4: Thank you. Thank you, Ronnie. Pleasure to be here.
1: What inspired you to bring the story of St. Francis Cabrini to the big screen?
4: Well, a nun walked to my office one day and said, "Will you help me do a movie of Mother Cabrini?" Her name was Sister Mary Louise Sullivan. She was the head of the Cabrini College here in Philadelphia. Mm-hmm. I said, "Sister, I did one movie. I never want to do another movie again." For 7 years, she came back. And encouraged me to make the movie. Finally, in the seventh year, she said, "Look, I have an Italian film company. They're going to do the film. And I'd like you to come up to Cabrini Shrine and meet them and see what you think of the film." So I went to New York to the Cabrini Shrine for the first time. I looked at what they were going to do. And I said to Sister, "You can't do that to Cabrini." I said, "You have to..." They were going to do a fairy tale movie of the saint. I said, "We have to do a movie of who she really was."
1: So you have had a lifelong devotion to her and, of

0: course, you really wanted to tell the truths that are associated with her story. Why do you think her story resonates so strongly with people today?
1: What inspired most people with the movie was her perseverance. Never take no for an answer. Her courage to fight against odds. We showed up, we had about 100 screenings before we released the movie. And we had videotapes set up outside for anybody who wanted to give testimony. Hmm. And 100% of the testimony from age 8 to age 100 was the same. They were all so inspired by our life. It was a time when they said, you know, having seen Mother Cabrini, we want to go out and speak up.
0: Inspiration, courage, and comfort for sure. Now, as America marks its 250th anniversary and Cabrini serves as the patron saint of the National Eucharistic Pilgrimage, why is her witness so relevant?
1: You know, Mother Cabrini didn't come to America until she was 39 years of age. She started at the age of 22 teaching school in Italy. Mm-hmm. And she did such a great job that all the bishops and all the different communities in Italy wanted her to open schools. She opened 9 schools in her first 7 years of life before she came to America. The essence of what Mother Cabrini preached about becoming a good citizen is the essence of what good character is and what it means to be a good person. And that's what she created.
0: A very long legacy for everybody to be able to follow. Eustace, thank you so much for joining us.
1: Thank you.
0: And you can watch Cabrini right here on EWTN. 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You can stream it anytime on the EWTN Plus platform. Up next on EWTN News, nightly on the move again, Pope Leo sets out on another apostolic visit, how he will make history in Spain. Plus, nationwide rosary, where thousands are gathering this weekend to pray to our Blessed Mother.
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0: Are underway for an international Catholic event in the capital of Lithuania. The World Apostolic Congress on Mercy begins next week. EWTN News correspondent Colm Flynn is there.
4: I'm here in Vilnius, the capital of Lithuania, the largest of the Baltic states, Estonia, Latvia, and Lithuania, right in the Baltic Sea. And this country has a population of 2.8 million people, predominantly Catholic, around 75% of the population. And next week, from the 7th of June until the 12th, it will host the International Congress on Divine Mercy. So why Vilnius? Well, of course, we all know that famous Divine Mercy image of Jesus Christ, where he has one hand raised, the other pointing to his heart, and those two rays of light emanating from his chest, one in red, one in white, representing his love and his infinite mercy. That image was from the visions that the Polish nun, Saint Faustina, received. But it was actually during her time here in Vilnius, the Lithuanian capital, that the image was painted for the first time from her vision. And that is why it is so special to the people here in Lithuania, and then, of course, became special to believers all over the world. So next week, we will have a collection of masses, of prayers, of talks, powerful reflections and testimonies on the mystery of Jesus's divine mercy right here in the capital of Lithuania. And you can follow it all online with EWTN. But for just now, in Vilnius, this is Colm Flynn for EWTN News Nightly.
0: This weekend, thousands will gather for a countrywide rosary at the Shrine of Our Lady of Knock in Ireland.
5: So we have a full day program for people, many speakers and a beautiful mass. And one of the highlights will be the anointing of the sick, the rosary procession, but the reconsecration of Ireland as well by Archbishop Eamon Martin, which will take place towards the end of the mass. So lots of different things for people to do on the day.
0: The All-Ireland Rosary Rally is set to attract more than 10,000 pilgrims for its 40th annual Rosary Procession. Speakers include Irish figures, as well as Father Chris Allar of the U.S. National Shrine of Divine Mercy. Our EWTN team in Ireland will be on the ground covering the event. Tomorrow, Pope Leo embarks on another international trip. This time, he's traveling to Spain, which has a storied history with the Holy See. EWTN News' Zofia Chubek looks at what the Holy Father plans to do.
6: Spain and the Holy See share the oldest permanent diplomatic relationship in the world, stretching back centuries to the late 1400s. Spain's history is steeped in Catholic culture, and today, over half the country identifies as Catholic. Yet, the country has seen a notable shift towards secularism. In fact, its leader is an atheist. Still, in his recent meeting with Pope Leo, Prime Minister Pedro Sanchez highlighted the common ground the two leaders found on many issues.
7: I believe that his voice is a moral compass in the fight against injustice, because he is always on the side of the weakest.
6: The Holy Father begins his visit in Madrid. There he will meet with civil leaders, diplomats, and hold a prayer vigil with young people. But perhaps most notably, on Sunday, he will lead the Corpus Christi procession through part of the city. On Tuesday, Pope Leo heads to Barcelona. In a historic moment, he will enter into the famed Sagrada Familia Basilica, becoming only the third pope to do so. In what is expected to be a touching move, the Holy Father will bless the recently completed Tower of Jesus Christ. It's the tallest tower of the Basilica and the tallest church tower in the world. The blessing happens on the 100th anniversary of the death of Antoni Gaudí. He's the architect that designed the Basilica and chose to be buried there. Gaudí is not just known for his architecture, but also for his life of deep faith. We recently talked to Father Reniel Herrera, the postulator for Gaudi's cause for canonization. He spoke of the significance of the Holy Father's trip for Spain and the world.
8: The Pope's visit is a bearer of hope. I'm convinced that, whether people want it or not, the opportunities for encounter, the moments of dialogue, the gestures and the words will offer the chance to rediscover the beauty of faith.
6: On Thursday, Pope Leo will travel to the Canary Islands off the coast of Morocco in northwest Africa. The islands remain a focal point of mass migration into Europe. In recent years, tens of thousands of African migrants have moved through the islands, embarking on the increasingly deadly Atlantic routes to Europe. Pope Leo will meet with organizations working with migrants, the migrants themselves, and church leaders. Finally, the Holy Father will return to Rome on Friday, bringing an end to his fourth international visit. In Rome, Zofia Tubak for EWTN News Nightly.
0: To finish the week with a smile, you've got to see this. Believe it or not, the Pope had unclaimed cash waiting for him in Illinois. The state treasurer tracked down the Chicago-born pontiff at the Vatican to hand deliver $8.65 from an old, forgotten PayPal account.
9: We would like to return this to you. 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
10: Don't even claim it.
11: 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Bacon, Illinois.
12: All you have to do is tell us that we will give the charity and others will follow your example. 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
0: We thank you for watching tonight. 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I'm Veronica Dudo. Good night and God bless.
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15: The sorrowful mysteries concentrate our minds on the events of the passion and death of Jesus Christ. Whenever good comes into contact with evil, there is suffering. And when the greatest of all goods comes into contact with evil, we must expect great suffering. The Virgin Mary represents, more than anyone else, the human race in its active and devout participation in the suffering and death of Jesus. St. Paul calls us to fill up in our own lives those things that may be added to the sufferings of Christ. His sufferings are complete and fulfill all the needs of our salvation. And yet he calls us to take up our cross, to suffer along with him. In the five sorrowful mysteries, we consider well how our Blessed Lady participated in those sufferings and invites us in our own life in this world to do the same.

0: the name of the Father, and of the Son, and of the Holy Spirit. Amen. I believe in God, the Father Almighty, creator of heaven and earth, and in Jesus Christ, his only Son, our Lord, who was conceived by the Holy Spirit, born of the Virgin Mary, suffered under Pontius Pilate, was crucified, died, and was buried. He descended into hell. The third day he rose again from the dead, and he ascended into heaven, and is seated at the right hand of God, the Father Almighty, from whence he shall come to judge the living and the dead.
1: I believe in the Holy Spirit, the Holy Catholic Church, the communion of saints, the forgiveness of sins, the resurrection of the body, and life everlasting. Amen.
0: Our Father, who art in heaven, hallowed be thy name. Thy kingdom come, thy will be done, on earth as it is in heaven.
1: Give us this day our daily bread, and forgive us our trespasses, as we forgive those who trespass against us. And lead us not into temptation, but deliver us from evil. Amen.
0: Let us offer the next three Aves, that we will have an increase of faith, hope, and love. Hail Mary, full of grace, the Lord is with thee. Blessed art thou amongst women, and blessed is the fruit of thy womb, Jesus.
1: Holy Mary, Mother of God, pray for us sinners, now and at the hour of our death. Amen.
0: Hail Mary, full of grace, the Lord is with thee. Blessed art thou amongst women, and blessed is the fruit of thy womb, Jesus.
1: Holy Mary, Mother of God, pray for us sinners, now and at the hour of our death. Amen.
0: Hail Mary, full of grace, the Lord is with thee. Blessed art thou amongst women, and blessed is the fruit of thy womb, Jesus.
1: Holy Mary, Mother of God, pray for us sinners, now and at the hour of our death. Amen.
0: Glory be to the Father, and to the Son, and to the Holy Spirit.
1: As it was in the beginning, is now, and ever shall be, world without end. Amen.

0: The first sorrowful mystery, the agony in the garden. Let us pray in these five mysteries, these mysteries of sorrow, for those whose own lives mirror the passion of Christ. And let us pray in this first sorrowful mystery that we ourselves will not walk away from suffering. Our Father, who art in heaven, hallowed be thy name. Thy kingdom come, thy will be done, on earth as it is in heaven.
1: Give us this day our daily bread, and forgive us our trespasses, as we forgive those who trespass against us. And lead us not into temptation, but deliver us from evil. Amen.
0: Hail Mary, full of grace, the Lord is with thee. Blessed art thou amongst women, and blessed is the fruit of thy womb, Jesus.
1: Holy Mary, Mother of God, pray for us sinners, now and at the hour of our death. Amen.
0: Hail Mary, full of grace, the Lord is with thee. Blessed art thou amongst women, and blessed is the fruit of thy womb, Jesus.
1: Holy Mary, Mother of God, pray for us sinners, now and at the hour of our death. Amen.
0: Hail Mary, full of grace, the Lord is with thee. Blessed art thou amongst women, and blessed is the fruit of thy womb, Jesus.
1: Holy Mary, Mother of God, pray for us sinners, now and at the hour of our death. Amen.
0: Hail Mary, full of grace, the Lord is with thee. Blessed art thou amongst women, and blessed is the fruit of thy womb, Jesus.
1: Holy Mary, Mother of God, pray for us sinners, now and at the hour of our death. Amen.
0: Hail Mary, full of grace, the Lord is with thee. Blessed art thou amongst women, and blessed is the fruit of thy womb, Jesus.
1: Holy Mary, Mother of God, pray for us sinners, now and at the hour of our death. Amen.
0: Hail Mary, full of grace, the Lord is with thee. Blessed art thou amongst women, and blessed is the fruit of thy womb, Jesus.
1: Holy Mary, Mother of God, pray for us sinners, now and at the hour of our death. Amen.
0: Hail Mary, full of grace, the Lord is with thee. Blessed art thou amongst women, and blessed is the fruit of thy womb, Jesus.
1: Holy Mary, Mother of God, pray for us sinners, now and at the hour of our death. Amen.
0: Hail Mary, full of grace, the Lord is with thee. Blessed art thou amongst women, and blessed is the fruit of thy womb, Jesus.
1: Holy Mary, Mother of God, pray for us sinners, now and at the hour of our death. Amen.
0: Hail Mary, full of grace, the Lord is with thee. Blessed art thou amongst women, and blessed is the fruit of thy womb, Jesus.
1: Holy Mary, Mother of God, pray for us sinners, now and at the hour of our death. Amen.
0: Hail Mary, full of grace, the Lord is with thee. Blessed art thou amongst women, and blessed is the fruit of thy womb, Jesus.
1: Holy Mary, Mother of God, pray for us sinners, now and at the hour of our death. Amen.
0: Glory be to the Father, and to the Son, and to the Holy Spirit.
1: As it was in the beginning, is now, and ever shall be, world without end. Amen.
2: O my Jesus, forgive us our sins, save us from the fires of hell, bring all souls to heaven, especially those in most need of thy mercy.
0: The second sorrowful mystery, the scourging at the pillar. Let us pray in this mystery that we will accept and grow with our own sufferings, that we will be prepared by grace for them. Our Father, who art in heaven, hallowed be thy name. Thy kingdom come, thy will be done, on earth as it is in heaven.
1: Give us this day our daily bread, and forgive us our trespasses, as we forgive those who trespass against us. And lead us not into temptation, but deliver us from evil. Amen.
0: Hail Mary, full of grace, the Lord is with thee. Blessed art thou amongst women, and blessed is the fruit of thy womb, Jesus.
1: Holy Mary, Mother of God, pray for us sinners, now and at the hour of our death. Amen.
0: Hail Mary, full of grace, the Lord is with thee. Blessed art thou amongst women, and blessed is the fruit of thy womb, Jesus.
1: Holy Mary, Mother of God, pray for us sinners, now and at the hour of our death. Amen.
0: Hail Mary, full of grace, the Lord is with thee. Blessed art thou amongst women, and blessed is the fruit of thy womb, Jesus.
1: Holy Mary, Mother of God, pray for us sinners, now and at the hour of our death. Amen.
0: Hail Mary, full of grace, the Lord is with thee. Blessed art thou amongst women, and blessed is the fruit of thy womb, Jesus.
1: Holy Mary, Mother of God, pray for us sinners, now and at the hour of our death. Amen.
0: Hail Mary, full of grace, the Lord is with thee. Blessed art thou amongst women, and blessed is the fruit of thy womb, Jesus.
1: Holy Mary, Mother of God, pray for us sinners, now and at the hour of our death. Amen.
0: Hail Mary, full of grace, the Lord is with thee. Blessed art thou amongst women, and blessed is the fruit of thy womb, Jesus.
1: Holy Mary, Mother of God, pray for us sinners, now and at the hour of our death. Amen.
0: Hail Mary, full of grace, the Lord is with thee. Blessed art thou amongst women, and blessed is the fruit of thy womb, Jesus.
1: Holy Mary, Mother of God, pray for us sinners, now and at the hour of our death. Amen.
0: Hail Mary, full of grace, the Lord is with thee. Blessed art thou amongst women, and blessed is the fruit of thy womb, Jesus.
1: Holy Mary, Mother of God, pray for us sinners, now and at the hour of our death. Amen.
0: Hail Mary, full of grace, the Lord is with thee. Blessed art thou amongst women, and blessed is the fruit of thy womb, Jesus.
1: Holy Mary, Mother of God, pray for us sinners, now and at the hour of our death. Amen.
0: Hail Mary, full of grace, the Lord is with thee. Blessed art thou amongst women, and blessed is the fruit of thy womb, Jesus.
1: Holy Mary, Mother of God, pray for us sinners, now and at the hour of our death. Amen.
0: Glory be to the Father, and to the Son, and to the Holy Spirit.
1: As it was in the beginning, is now, and ever shall be, world without end. Amen.
0: O my Jesus,
1: forgive us our sins,
0: save us from the fires of hell,
1: bring all souls to heaven, especially those in most need of thy mercy.
0: The third sorrowful mystery, the crowning with thorns. Our Father, who art in heaven, hallowed be thy name. Thy kingdom come, thy will be done, on earth as it is in heaven.
1: Give us this day our daily bread, and forgive us our trespasses, as we forgive those who trespass against us. And lead us not into temptation, but deliver us from evil. Amen.
0: Hail Mary, full of grace, the Lord is with thee. Blessed art thou amongst women, and blessed is the fruit of thy womb, Jesus.
1: Holy Mary, Mother of God, pray for us sinners, now and at the hour of our death. Amen.
0: Hail Mary, full of grace, the Lord is with thee. Blessed art thou amongst women, and blessed is the fruit of thy womb, Jesus.
1: Holy Mary, Mother of God, pray for us sinners, now and at the hour of our death. Amen.
0: Hail Mary, full of grace, the Lord is with thee. Blessed art thou amongst women, and blessed is the fruit of thy womb, Jesus.
1: Holy Mary, Mother of God, pray for us sinners, now and at the hour of our death. Amen.
0: Hail Mary, full of grace, the Lord is with thee. Blessed art thou amongst women, and blessed is the fruit of thy womb, Jesus.
1: Holy Mary, Mother of God, pray for us sinners, now and at the hour of our death. Amen.
0: Hail Mary, full of grace, the Lord is with thee. Blessed art thou amongst women, and blessed is the fruit of thy womb, Jesus.
1: Holy Mary, Mother of God, pray for us sinners, now and at the hour of our death. Amen.
0: Hail Mary, full of grace, the Lord is with thee. Blessed art thou amongst women, and blessed is the fruit of thy womb, Jesus.
1: Holy Mary, Mother of God, pray for us sinners, now and at the hour of our death. Amen.
0: Hail Mary, full of grace, the Lord is with thee. Blessed art thou amongst women, and blessed is the fruit of thy womb, Jesus.
1: Holy Mary, Mother of God, pray for us sinners, now and at the hour of our death. Amen.
0: Hail Mary, full of grace, the Lord is with thee. Blessed art thou amongst women, and blessed is the fruit of thy womb, Jesus.
1: Holy Mary, Mother of God, pray for us sinners now and at the hour of our death. Amen.
0: Hail Mary, full of grace, the Lord is with thee. Blessed art thou amongst women, and blessed is the fruit of thy womb, Jesus.
1: Holy Mary, Mother of God, pray for us sinners now and at the hour of our death. Amen.
0: Hail Mary, full of grace, the Lord is with thee. Blessed art thou amongst women, and blessed is the fruit of thy womb, Jesus.
1: Holy Mary, Mother of God, pray for us sinners, now and at the hour of our death. Amen.
0: Glory be to the Father, and to the Son, and to the Holy Spirit.
1: As it was in the beginning, is now, and ever shall be, world without end. Amen.
2: O my Jesus, forgive us our sins. Save us from the fires of hell. Bring all souls to heaven, especially those in most need of thy mercy.
0: The fourth sorrowful mystery, the carrying of the cross. Our Father, who art in heaven, hallowed be thy name. Thy kingdom come, thy will be done, on earth as it is in heaven.
1: Give us this day our daily bread, and forgive us our trespasses, as we forgive those who trespass against us. And lead us not into temptation, but deliver us from evil. Amen.
0: Hail Mary, full of grace, the Lord is with thee. Blessed art thou amongst women, and blessed is the fruit of thy womb, Jesus.
1: Holy Mary, Mother of God, pray for us sinners, now and at the hour of our death. Amen.
0: Hail Mary, full of grace, the Lord is with thee. Blessed art thou amongst women, and blessed is the fruit of thy womb, Jesus.
1: Holy Mary, Mother of God, pray for us sinners, now and at the hour of our death. Amen.
0: Hail Mary, full of grace, the Lord is with thee. Blessed art thou amongst women, and blessed is the fruit of thy womb, Jesus.
1: Holy Mary, Mother of God, pray for us sinners, now and at the hour of our death. Amen.
0: Hail Mary, full of grace, the Lord is with thee. Blessed art thou amongst women, and blessed is the fruit of thy womb, Jesus.
1: Holy Mary, Mother of God, pray for us sinners, now and at the hour of our death. Amen.
0: Hail Mary, full of grace, the Lord is with thee. Blessed art thou amongst women, and blessed is the fruit of thy womb, Jesus.
1: Holy Mary, Mother of God, pray for us sinners, now and at the hour of our death. Amen.
0: Hail Mary, full of grace, the Lord is with thee. Blessed art thou amongst women, and blessed is the fruit of thy womb, Jesus.
1: Holy Mary, Mother of God, pray for us sinners, now and at the hour of our death. Amen.
0: Hail Mary, full of grace, the Lord is with thee. Blessed art thou amongst women, and blessed is the fruit of thy womb, Jesus.
1: Holy Mary, Mother of God, pray for us sinners, now and at the hour of our death. Amen.
0: Hail Mary, full of grace, the Lord is with thee. Blessed art thou amongst women, and blessed is the fruit of thy womb, Jesus.
1: Holy Mary, Mother of God, pray for us sinners, now and at the hour of our death. Amen.
0: Hail Mary, full of grace, the Lord is with thee. Blessed art thou amongst women, and blessed is the fruit of thy womb, Jesus.
1: Holy Mary, Mother of God, pray for us sinners, now and at the hour of our death. Amen.
0: Hail Mary, full of grace, the Lord is with thee. Blessed art thou amongst women, and blessed is the fruit of thy womb, Jesus.
1: Holy Mary, Mother of God, pray for us sinners, now and at the hour of our death. Amen.
0: Glory be to the Father, and to the Son, and to the Holy Spirit.
1: As it was in the beginning, is now, and ever shall be, world without end. Amen.
2: O my Jesus, forgive us our sins. Save us from the fires of hell. Bring all souls to heaven, especially those in most need of thy mercy.
0: The fifth sorrowful mystery, the crucifixion and death of Jesus Scripture tells us that Mary stood beneath the cross, that she heard the cry of agony, "Why have you forsaken me?" That she heard her beloved son commend her to the care of John, and him to her. In our own sufferings in life, let us not become bitter or locked in our own grief. Let us be open to others to share their grief as Mary did. Let's not run away. Let's not ask why, a question that no one can answer. Rather, let us ask the question, what must I do to follow Jesus in fulfilling the will of God? Our Father, who art in heaven, hallowed be thy name. Thy kingdom come, thy will be done, on earth as it is in heaven.
1: Give us this day our daily bread, and forgive us our trespasses, as we forgive those who trespass against us. And lead us not into temptation, but deliver us from evil. Amen.
0: Hail Mary, full of grace, the Lord is with thee. Blessed art thou amongst women, and blessed is the fruit of thy womb, Jesus.
1: Holy Mary, Mother of God, pray for us sinners, now and at the hour of our death. Amen.
0: Hail Mary, full of grace, the Lord is with thee. Blessed art thou amongst women, and blessed is the fruit of thy womb, Jesus.
1: Holy Mary, Mother of God, pray for us sinners, now and at the hour of our death. Amen.
0: Hail Mary, full of grace, the Lord is with thee. Blessed art thou amongst women, and blessed is the fruit of thy womb, Jesus.
1: Holy Mary, Mother of God, pray for us sinners, now and at the hour of our death. Amen.
0: Hail Mary, full of grace, the Lord is with thee. Blessed art thou amongst women, and blessed is the fruit of thy womb, Jesus.
1: Holy Mary, Mother of God, pray for us sinners, now and at the hour of our death. Amen.
0: Hail Mary, full of grace, the Lord is with thee. Blessed art thou amongst women, and blessed is the fruit of thy womb, Jesus.
1: Holy Mary, Mother of God, pray for us sinners, now and at the hour of our death. Amen.
0: Hail Mary, full of grace, the Lord is with thee. Blessed art thou amongst women, and blessed is the fruit of thy womb, Jesus.
1: Holy Mary, Mother of God, pray for us sinners, now and at the hour of our death. Amen.
0: Hail Mary, full of grace, the Lord is with thee. Blessed art thou amongst women, and blessed is the fruit of thy womb, Jesus.
1: Holy Mary, Mother of God, pray for us sinners, now and at the hour of our death. Amen.
0: Hail Mary, full of grace, the Lord is with thee. Blessed art thou amongst women, and blessed is the fruit of thy womb, Jesus.
1: Holy Mary, Mother of God, pray for us sinners, now and at the hour of our death. Amen.
0: Hail Mary, full of grace, the Lord is with thee. Blessed art thou amongst women, and blessed is the fruit of thy womb, Jesus.
1: Holy Mary, Mother of God, pray for us sinners, now and at the hour of our death. Amen.
0: Hail Mary, full of grace, the Lord is with thee. Blessed art thou amongst women, and blessed is the fruit of thy womb, Jesus.
1: Holy Mary, Mother of God, pray for us sinners, now and at the hour of our death. Amen.
0: Glory be to the Father, and to the Son, and to the Holy Spirit.
1: As it was in the beginning, is now, and ever shall be, world without end. Amen.
2: O my Jesus, forgive us our sins, save us from the fires of hell, bring all souls to heaven, especially those in most need of thy mercy.
0: Hail, Holy Queen, Mother of mercy, our life, our sweetness, and our hope. To thee do we cry, poor banished children of Eve. To thee do we send up our sighs, mourning and weeping in this valley of tears. Turn then, most gracious Advocate, thine eyes of mercy toward us, and after this our exile,
2: show unto us the blessed fruit of thy womb, Jesus. O clement, O loving, O sweet Virgin Mary, pray for us, O Holy Mother of God,
1: that we may be made worthy of the promises of Christ.
0: Let us pray. O God, whose only begotten Son, by his life, death, and resurrection, has purchased for us the rewards of eternal life, grant, we beseech thee, that meditating on these mysteries of the Most Holy Rosary of the Blessed Virgin Mary, we may imitate what they contain and obtain what they promise, through the same Christ our Lord. Amen. May the divine assistance remain always with us, and may the souls of the faithful departed, through the mercy of God, rest in peace. Amen. May the Holy Virgin bless you with her loving child, this day and forever. In the name of the Father, and of the Son, and of the Holy Spirit. Amen.
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11: 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He adds his own prayer and commentary. Oh, you just got to hear this.

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1: 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Father Mike explains not only the exorcisms that Jesus did during his time on earth, but that each rite of baptism is an exorcism. Jesus takes back into the Father's kingdom one who was lost to the dominion of the evil one.
2: Hi, my name is Father Mike Schmitz, and you're listening to the Bible in a Year, where we encounter God's voice and live life through the lens of Scripture. Using the Great Adventure Bible timeline, we'll read all the way from Genesis to Revelation, discovering how the story of salvation unfolds and how we fit into that story today. The Great Adventure Bible timeline was developed by Jeff Cavins and is provided by Ascension, who produced and funded this program. It is day 156. We are 3 days into reading from the Gospel of St. Mark. Today we're reading chapters 5 and 6. We're also praying from Psalm 21. The Gospel of St. Mark, chapter 5. Jesus heals the Gerasene demoniac. They came to the other side of the sea, to the country of the Gerasenes. And when he had come out of the boat, there met him out of the tombs a man with an unclean spirit who lived among the tombs. And no one could bind him any more, even with a chain. For he had often been bound with shackles and chains, but the chains he wrenched apart, and the shackles he broke in pieces, and no one had the strength to subdue him. Night and day, among the tombs and on the mountains, he was always crying out and bruising himself with stones. And when he saw Jesus from afar, he ran and worshipped him, and crying aloud with a loud voice, he said, "What have you to do with me, Jesus, Son of the Most High God? I adjure you by God, do not torment me." For he had said to him, "Come out of the man, you unclean spirit." And Jesus asked him, "What is your name?" He replied, "My name is Legion, for we are many." And he begged him eagerly not to send them out of the country. Now a great herd of swine was feeding there on the hillside, and they begged him, "Send us to the swine, let us enter them." So he gave them leave. And the unclean spirits came out and entered the swine, and the herd, numbering about 2,000, rushed down the steep bank into the sea and were drowned in the sea. The herdsmen fled and told it in the city and in the country. And people came to see what it was that had happened, and they came to Jesus and saw the demoniac sitting there, clothed and in his right mind, the man who had had the legion, and they were afraid. And those who had seen it told what had happened to the demoniac and to the swine, and they began to beg Jesus to depart from their neighborhood. And as he was getting into the boat, the man who had been possessed with demons begged him that he might be with him. But he refused and said to him, "Go home to your friends and tell them how much the Lord has done for you, and how he has had mercy on you." And he went away and began to proclaim in the Decapolis how much Jesus had done for him, and all men marveled. A girl restored to life, and a woman healed. And when Jesus had crossed again in the boat to the other side, a great crowd gathered about him, and he was beside the sea. There came one of the rulers of the synagogue, Jairus by name, and seeing him, he fell at his feet and begged him, saying, "My little daughter is at the point of death. Come and lay your hands on her so that she may be well and live." And he went with him. And a great crowd followed him and thronged about him. And there was a woman who had had a flow of blood for 12 years and who had suffered much under many physicians and had spent all that she had and was no better, but rather grew worse. She had heard the reports about Jesus and came up behind him in the crowd and touched his garments, for she said,

if I touch even his garments, I shall be made well. And immediately the hemorrhage ceased, and she felt in her body that she was healed of her disease. And Jesus, perceiving in himself that power had gone forth from him, immediately turned about in the crowd and said, "Who touched my garments?" And his disciples said to him, "You see the crowd pressing around you, and yet you say, 'Who touched me?'" And he looked around to see who had done it. But the woman, knowing what had been done to her, came in fear and trembling, and fell down before him, and told him the whole truth. And he said to her, "Daughter, your faith has made you well. Go in peace, and be healed of your disease." While he was still speaking, there came from the ruler's house some who said, "Your daughter is dead. Why trouble the teacher any further?" But ignoring what they said, Jesus said to the ruler of the synagogue, "Do not fear, only believe." And he allowed no one to follow him except Peter and James and John, the brother of James. When they came to the house of the ruler of the synagogue, he saw a tumult and people weeping and wailing loudly. And when he had entered, he said to them, "Why do you make a tumult and weep? The child is not dead, but sleeping." And they laughed at him. But he put them all outside and took the child's father and mother and those who were with him and went in where the child was. Taking her by the hand, he said to her, "Talitha kumi," which means, "Little girl, I say to you, arise." And immediately the girl got up and walked, for she was 12 years old, and immediately they were overcome with amazement, and he strictly charged them that no one should know this, and told them to give her something to eat. Chapter 6. The Rejection of Jesus at Nazareth. He went away from there and came to his own country, and his disciples followed him. And on the Sabbath he began to teach in the synagogue, and many who heard him were astonished, saying, "Where did this man get all this? What is the wisdom given to him? What mighty works are wrought by his hands? Is not this the carpenter, the son of Mary, and brother of James, and Joses, and Judas, and Simon, and are not his sisters here with us?" And they took offense at him. And Jesus said to them, "A prophet is not without honor, except in his own country, and among his own kin, and in his own house." And he could do no mighty work there, except that he laid his hands upon a few sick people and healed them. And he marveled because of their unbelief. And he went about among the villages, teaching. The Mission of the 12. And he called to him the 12, and began to send them out two by two, and gave them authority over the unclean spirits. He charged them to take nothing for their journey except a staff, no bread, no bag, no money in their belts, but to wear sandals, and not put on two tunics. And he said to them, "Where you enter a house, stay there until you leave the place. And if any place will not receive you, and they refuse to hear you, when you leave, shake off the dust that is on your feet for a testimony against them." So they went out and preached that men should repent. And they cast out many demons and anointed with oil many that were sick and healed them. The death of John the Baptist. King Herod heard of it, for Jesus' name had become known. Some said, "John the Baptist has been raised from the dead. That is why these powers are at work in him." But others said, "It is Elijah." And others said, "It is a prophet, like one of the prophets of old." But when Herod heard of it, he said, "John, whom I beheaded, has been raised." For Herod had sent and seized John and bound him in prison for the sake of Herodias, his brother Philip's wife, because he had married her. For John said to Herod, "It is not lawful for you to have your brother's wife." And Herodias had a grudge against him and wanted to kill him, but she could not, for Herod feared John, knowing that he was a righteous and holy man, and kept him safe. When he heard him, he was much perplexed, and yet he heard him gladly. But an opportunity came when Herod, on his birthday, gave a banquet for his courtiers and officers and the leading men of Galilee. For when Herodias' daughter came in and danced, she pleased Herod and his guests. And the king said to the girl, "Ask me for whatever you wish, and I will grant it." And he vowed to her, "Whatever you ask of me, I will give you, even half of my kingdom." And she went out and said to her mother, "What shall I ask?" And she said, "The head of John the Baptist." And she came in immediately with haste to the king and asked, saying, "I want you to give me at once the head of John the Baptist on a platter." And the king was exceedingly sorry, but because of his oaths and his guests, he did not want to break his word to her. And immediately the king sent a soldier of the guard and gave orders to bring his head. He went and beheaded him in the prison and brought his head on a platter and gave it to the girl, and the girl gave it to her mother. When his disciples heard of it,

Haman took his body and laid it in a tomb. Feeding the 5,000. The apostles returned to Jesus and told him all that they had done and taught, and he said to them, "Come away by yourselves to a lonely place and rest a while." For many were coming and going, and they had no leisure even to eat. And they went away in the boat to a lonely place by themselves. Now many saw them going and knew them, and they ran there on foot from all the towns and got there ahead of them. As he landed, he saw a great throng, and he had compassion on them because they were like sheep without a shepherd, and he began to teach them many things. And when it grew late, his disciples came to him and said, "This is a lonely place, and the hour is now late. Send them away to go into the country and villages round about and buy themselves something to eat." But he answered them, "You give them something to eat." And they said to him, "Shall we go and buy 200 denarii worth of bread and give it to them to eat?" And he said to them, "How many loaves have you? Go and see." And when they had found out, they said, 5 and 2 fish. Then he commanded them all to sit down by companies upon the green grass. So they sat down in groups by hundreds and by fifties. And taking the 5 loaves and the 2 fish, he looked up to heaven and blessed and broke the loaves and gave them to the disciples to set before the people. And he divided the 2 fish among them all. And they all ate and were satisfied. And they took up 12 baskets full of broken pieces and of the fish. And those who ate the loaves were 5,000 men. Jesus walks on the sea. Immediately, he made his disciples get into the boat and go before him to the other side, to Bethsaida, while he dismissed the crowd. And after he had taken leave of them, he went up on the mountain to pray. And when it was evening, the boat was out on the sea, and he was alone on the land. And he saw that they were distressed in rowing, for the wind was against them. And about the 4th watch of the night, he came to them, walking on the sea. He meant to pass them by, but when they saw him walking on the sea, they thought it was a ghost and cried out, for they all saw him and were terrified. But immediately he spoke to them and said, "Take heart, it is I. Have no fear." And he got into the boat with them, and the wind ceased. And they were utterly astounded, for they did not understand about the loaves, but their hearts were hardened. Jesus heals the sick in Gennesaret. And when they had crossed over, they came to land at Gennesaret and moored on the shore. And when they got out of the boat, immediately the people recognized him and ran about the whole neighborhood and began to bring sick people on their pallets to any place where they heard he was. And wherever he came, in villages, cities, or country, they laid the sick in the marketplaces and begged him that they might touch even the fringe of his garment. And as many as touched it were made well. Psalm 21, Thanksgiving for Victory. To the choirmaster, a psalm of David. In your strength the king rejoices, O Lord, and in your help how greatly he exults. You have given him his heart's desire, and have not withheld the request of his lips. For you meet him with goodly blessings, you set a crown of fine gold upon his head. He asked life of you, you gave it to him, length of days forever and ever. His glory is great through your help, splendor and majesty you bestow upon him. Yes, you make him most blessed forever. You make him glad with the joy of your face. For the king trusts in the Lord, and through the steadfast love of the Most High, he shall not be moved. Your hand will find out all your enemies. Your right hand will find out those who hate you. You will make them as a blazing oven when you appear. The Lord will swallow them up in his wrath, and fire will consume them. You will destroy their offspring from the earth, and their children from among the sons of men. If they plan evil against you, if they devise mischief, they will not succeed, for you will put them to flight. You will aim at their faces with your bows. Be exalted, O Lord, in your strength. We will sing and praise your power. Father in heaven, we give you praise and we exalt your name, and we do sing and praise your power. And be exalted, Lord, in your strength, in your goodness, and your holiness. Because you have revealed your deepest character. Your character is that you love us. Your character is that you are love. You don't just love us, God. You are love. And Father, Son, and Holy Spirit, you are an eternal exchange of love. Father, you so loved the world. Once again, we're reminded you so loved the world that you gave your only begotten Son so that all who believe in him might not perish but might have eternal life. You set us free. You set us free from slavery to sin and slavery to Satan, the evil one. Help us to live in that freedom. Help us to live in your love and help us to receive the grace of your redemption that you offer to us. In Jesus' name we pray. Amen. In the name of the Father and of the Son and of the Holy Spirit. Amen. Gosh. Okay.

to do exorcisms. I mean, he's sending them out to have authority over unclean spirits. And so we have at the beginning of chapter 5, Jesus healing the Gerasene demoniac, who it says very clearly that when Jesus says, "What is your name?" he says legion. Legion means many, right? And he gets exorcised and goes into the pigs, which to the apostles and to Jesus doesn't really matter. Because why? Because swine are unclean animals. Pigs are unclean animals. But to the Gentiles who are living in the region, that's kind of a big thing. And 2,000 of them is kind of a big thing. And so they drive them out of the area. But for Jesus, one human being is worth vastly more than 2,000 pigs. Even if pigs were valuable. I mean, even if it was 2,000 sheep, one human being. I mean, what does Jesus teach us? He teaches us that not a sparrow falls to the ground from the sky without the Father knowing and noticing and caring. And he says, you are worth more than many sparrows. So this one man's deliverance from Satan, from the evil one, from evil spirits, is worth vastly more than 2,000 swine. And that just shows us something about the how the Lord cares for us. But also, going back to the concept of exorcisms, we have to understand a biblical worldview, and that's why we're doing these 365 days. That's why we're on day 156 out of 365 days, is because we want to have a lens to look at the world the way the Bible teaches us to look at the world. And one of the things about this world is that this world is not just this world, right? There's matter, there's stuff, and that stuff is good. We go back all the way to Genesis chapter 1. God sees all the stuff he makes and it's good. But we realize, we know this is true, that there's more to this world than just what we see. There is a spiritual world, and we know there are enemies more than just our like natural enemies or our physical enemies. There are principalities and powers. And ever since the fall, I mean, gosh, we're going through the Old Testament, and what do we see? We see brokenness after brokenness after brokenness. And God is like a pinprick of light into all this brokenness. Because after the fall, this world belongs to the evil one. The biblical worldview is, after the fall, the world is under the dominion of Satan. It's under the dominion of the evil one. And so when here's Jesus, and he's not just here to heal, and he's not just here to preach, and he's not just here to teach, he's here to fight, right? When we talked about the baptism of Jesus by John in the Jordan, and then what does he do? He goes into the wilderness to fight. That's what kings do. And that is what he's doing. Every single exorcism is Jesus taking back the Father's kingdom from the evil one. And what happens is if we're living in the kingdom of the evil one, that means we belong to him. Even if we're made in God's image and likeness, if we're living under the dominion of the evil one, that means we're living under his dominion. And so what has to happen is these exorcisms. In fact, you know, I don't know if you know this, but in the rite of baptism in the Catholic Church, there is a rite of exorcism. It happens every single baptism where we're saying, no, you're being claimed for the reign of Jesus Christ. You're being claimed for the kingdom of God. Therefore, first, before you're claimed for the kingdom of God, you have to be delivered from the kingdom of the evil one. The kingdom of Satan, you know, and this is the thing, is wherever the gospel has been proclaimed, this is from the very beginning, wherever the gospel has been proclaimed, wherever Christ has been proclaimed, that always is accompanied by exorcisms. In fact, we have stories of exorcisms going up, obviously, all the way back to the New Testament. But then early missionaries talk about every single time they encountered a new culture, they had to do exorcisms because people just naturally are born into the kingdom, the dominion of Satan. We have to be delivered from this. So there's a man who is he's the world's first PhD in exorcism. He's a priest from Spain. And at one point he was doing studies on why were there so few exorcisms done in the Middle Ages, essentially. And his conclusion was that it was because people were baptized. And so because they were baptized, they were transferred early, right? Typically baptized when they were infants, transferred right away from the kingdom of Satan to the kingdom of God. And therefore, Satan had no hold on them. He could not possess them because they already belonged to the Lord Jesus Christ. But he said, even during those Middle Ages, wherever missionaries were sent out, they always still had to do exorcisms. But now there is this incredible rise in the need for exorcisms because two things. One is people are not getting baptized. And so here's Satan who already owns them. And secondly, even those who are being baptized are denying the faith to such a degree, and they're choosing Satan to such a degree that there's a need for exorcisms once again. And that's not to scare anybody, because especially if you're baptized, you're protected. I mean, that's the great news. Because why? Gosh, all we have to do is look in chapters 5 and chapter 6, and we can see that here's Jesus and the disciples, the apostles, right? After they get back from doing all this mission work, they just want to go to a lonely place. They just want to be by themselves. They haven't had time to eat. And they get out of the boat, and there's so many people there. And it says that Jesus' heart was moved with compassion for them. And it's just

so powerful, like to recognize that, because they were like sheep without a shepherd, and he's the good shepherd. I mean, this is the same as we saw in the story of Jairus's daughter. You know, for us, we think, of course he'll heal a little girl, a 12-year-old girl. But in the ancient world, children were worth zero. We value children now in our modern age because of Christianity. But back in the day, children were they were not seen as necessarily having a lot of worth. Not only did he raise her from the dead. Sorry, I didn't mean to minimize what the Lord had done. Raise her from the dead. He also heals this woman who had been sick for 12 years. And just is so good, so powerful, so beautiful that here he is exhausted with his disciples who are exhausted and they want to go just on a retreat, want to get some sleep, want to eat, feed themselves. And people meet them and Jesus says, okay, you're going to go feed them. And this is so powerful. Where Jesus says to the apostles who have now gone out, right? They've cast out demons. They've proclaimed the gospel in the name of Jesus. And they say, yeah, they're hungry. Send them into the towns and villages to get something to eat. And Jesus says, you give them something to eat. And basically they say, we can't, we don't have enough. You know, for me as a priest, that's exactly how I feel all of the time. Jesus, they're starving. And he says, you give them something. I'm like, Jesus, I don't have anything. And that's what Jesus says. Okay, what do you have? What do you have? How many loaves do you have? And he said, we have 5 loaves and 2 fish. And what happens? They give what they do have to Jesus. And then Jesus blesses it and gives it back to them. And then they distribute it. And this is the model for us. This is the model for us. We give Jesus what we do have. He takes it. He blesses it. He hands it back to us. And then we offer it. And in so many ways, that's what every one of us is called to do our entire life. Lord, I don't have enough. You're right. Give me what you do have. He receives it. He blesses it. He gives it back to us. And we just hand it out. We just distribute it. It's so, so important. So important for us. Jesus says in all of this, he says twice in today's readings, only in today's readings alone, Jesus twice says, do not be afraid. And so especially when we find ourselves overwhelmed, we find ourselves in storms, we find ourselves with little, we find ourselves lacking enough. And Jesus speaks to you today, just like he speaks to me. And he is speaking to me through his word. Do not be afraid. Give what you have. Let him take it, bless it, give it back to you, and then hand it out. That's the model, and that's what we do. Gosh, another day. What a gift to walk with Jesus for these days in this messianic checkpoint of the Gospel of St. Mark. I'm praying for you. Please, please pray for me. My name is Father Mike. I cannot wait to see you tomorrow. God bless.

0: That was day 156 of Bible in a Year with Father Mike Schmitz. And now we'd like to share audio from a video called Mortal versus Venial Sin with Father Mike from the Ascension Presents YouTube channel.
1: Hi, my name is Father Mike Schmitz, and this is Ascension Presents. So I don't want to like harp on the whole notion of sin, but it's real. It's a real thing in our lives. And yet not all sins are the same. You might find some Christians who will say like, no, it's all the same. Whether you steal a pencil at work, whether you murder a village, it's all the same in God's eyes. All evil is wrongdoing. All sin is wrongdoing. So yeah, in that sense, it's all sin. But there's certain kinds of sin. In fact, St. John, right? So John the Beloved, the beloved disciple. In 1 John chapter 5, John makes a distinction between some sin that is deadly and some sins that aren't deadly. If anyone sees his brother sinning, if that sin is not deadly, he should pray to God and he'll give him life. This is only for those whose sin is not deadly. There is such a thing as deadly sin, about which I do not say you should pray. All wrongdoing is sin, but there is sin that is not deadly. Right? So John says, yeah, all wrongdoing is sin, but there's actually a distinction between deadly, we call it in Catholic circles, mortal, and not deadly sin. We call that in Catholic circles, venial. Now, here's an important thing to understand is that, again, it's all sin. So it's not like, well, it's just a venial sin, no big deal. I just, you know, rejected our Lord, denied him somehow, but it's only in a venial way. All wrongdoing is sin. Okay. But venial sin, what I've heard it described to me is venial sin will wound our relationship with the Lord, whereas mortal sin or deadly sin will actually destroy that relationship or break that relationship of intimacy that we have with the Lord, our communion with the Lord and with the community of the church and the body itself. There are three requirements for a mortal sin. Number one, that the mortal sin has to be grave matter. So it has to be serious sin. Now, serious to God, not to me, right? So like I'd say, well, I don't think taking the Lord's name in vain is that serious. Like simply saying something like, oh my God, like that's not a very big deal to me, but it's a big deal to God. So grave matter. Number two, I have to know that it's grave matter. I have to know that it's a serious sin. Because again, remember, sin is not an accident. Sin is not a mistake. It's, I knew this was a serious sin. And the third requirement is I freely chose to do it anyways. Those are the three things that make up what a sin is, make a sin mortal. Now, if any one of those is missing, it might still be a sin, but I might not be mortally responsible for that kind of thing. For example, I know that intentionally skipping Mass on Sunday or Holy Day, that's a big deal sin. It's a grave sin. If I didn't know that, second piece is missing. Okay, so I've done the sin, but I'm not guilty in the same way. Or, for example, I know it's a sin. So skipping Mass on Sunday. I go out to my car, and I'm driving to the 8 p.m. Mass on Sunday night, because that's when we have it here on campus. And on the way, I run into a snowbank and I can't get out. Or I'm parked in an alley and I can't get out because it's plowed in. There's a lot of snow in these days. So I tried to go. I was prevented from going. So I did not freely choose to do it anyways. Actually, my intention and my action was to get to Mass. I wasn't able to. Now, in all of this, though, of course, I don't want to get all like technical about this, because sometimes people say, well, then I can just venially sin all I want. I don't have to worry about that because I'm just avoiding mortal sins. Think about any real relationship you have in your life. There's some things you could do that would like break the relationship with that person, but there's also a bunch of things you could do that would wound the relationship. Would you want to just do those carelessly? Absolutely not. In fact, doing those things carelessly would probably weaken the relationship to the point where it actually might end up being one hair's breadth away from completely breaking. Here's a really violent analogy. I'm so sorry about this. I heard this years ago and I thought, I really like that. And the person next to me said, that's disgusting. So bullfighting. Okay, so I'm not advocating bullfighting. I'm just saying that it happens. I've never been to a bullfight. I think that I would probably not like it at all. I would probably say, this should not happen, right? But here's what happens, is you don't have the matador just walk out and kill the bull. You have these people called picadors, and they have these small daggers, and they stab these daggers. Again, I said it was violent. I apologize. I'm not advocating this. I think it should be stopped. Anyways, that you have these people with small daggers, and they put the daggers in the bull's shoulders and neck so that the bull gets weakened. It doesn't kill the bull, but it makes it so he can't lift his head and he can't move very freely. So then the matador comes out with his long sword and he has the opening kill shot. This is what venial sins and mortal sins do to us. Venial sins, they weaken us. They make us so we can't see, we can't move, that our relationship with the Lord has been weakened to the point where here comes a mortal sin. Bam, takes us out like a Mack truck. The idea is I want to be on guard against all sin. What does St. John say? All wrongdoing is sin. We want to avoid it all. The great news is this. Grace is always available to us. Just because the life of grace has been destroyed in my soul does not mean that grace is not accessible. In fact, even the desire to go to confession is God's grace working in my heart. The desire to pray is God's working in my heart. The desire that I feel bad about my sins, that's God's grace working on me. So no one, whether someone massively wounded by venial sins or massively just hurt and destroyed by mortal sins, no one is beyond the reach of God's grace. You are not beyond the reach of God's grace, regardless of what your life has been. We go to confession. We lay our sins down at the foot of the priest who represents Jesus that moment. And by the power of the Holy Spirit, working through the ministry of the priest, Jesus Christ forgives us of our sins, raises us back up, and restores us to proper relationship. This is such great news. Today, if you find yourself not just wounded, but mortally wounded, go to confession. Confession is the sacrament of mercy. And if God brought this video to your life today and you find yourself in sin, maybe that was his invitation, maybe his way of letting you know it's time. It's time to be forgiven. It's time to confess your sins. It's time to be back in relationship with the God who loves you. From all of us here at Ascension Presents, my name is Father Mike. God bless.
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4: 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You can follow along in any recent version of the Catechism of the Catholic Church. A reading plan and all Catechism in a Year episodes can be found at ascensionpress.com/CIY or on the Ascension app. Yesterday, we talked about who celebrates the liturgy, which is the whole community of the church, including those in heaven and on earth. Today, we read about how the liturgy is celebrated. And Father Mike explains how the signs and symbols help us participate, body and soul.
0: Hi, my name is Father Mike Schmitz, and you're listening to the Catechism in a Year, where we encounter God's plan of sheer goodness for us, revealed in Scripture and passed down through the tradition of the Catholic faith. The Catechism in a Year is provided by Ascension, who produced and funded this program. In 365 days, we'll read through the Catechism of the Catholic Church, discovering our identity in God's family as we journey together toward our heavenly home. Today is day 156. We're reading paragraphs 1145 to 1152. So yesterday we looked at the question of who celebrates the liturgy, and we talked about the celebrants of the heavenly liturgy, right? Which is just bonkers. That is amazing. It's all the angel saints, all creation, the Lord himself, God, and then also the celebrants of the sacramental liturgy. So the whole community, the body of Christ united with its head, the baptismal priesthood, the ministerial priesthood, united, of course, to Jesus Christ, the one great high priest. Today we're looking at how is the liturgy celebrated? Remember those four questions at the beginning of this chapter is, or beginning of this, we'll call it a chapter. Chapter two is who celebrates the liturgy? That was yesterday. How is the liturgy celebrated? That's today and tomorrow. When is the liturgy celebrated and where is the liturgy celebrated? Today is how. So we're looking at the reality of signs and symbols. That's going to be kind of the key two words today, signs and symbols. Basically, that we speak through signs. We've obviously heard of sign language and the way in which people communicate. Typically, we refer to sign language as people using signs with their hands, right? That makes sense. But words are signs. They're symbols and they're ways we communicate. So any word on a page is a signification, right? So if you read the word snow, it signifies something, right? It is a sign for the reality of snow. So I don't know if you've ever thought about that. Even me saying the word snow, that is a sign that to you signifies the reality of snow. And so isn't that crazy? It's amazing. We communicate with each other through signs and symbols. And so basically the church is saying, why would it be any different when it comes to our relationship with God? That God speaks to us through visible creation. He speaks to us through signs. He speaks to us through symbols all the way from the beginning. In the old covenant, God spoke through signs and symbols. We communicate with God in signs and symbols. And in the new covenant, Jesus takes those signs and symbols and fulfills them. He makes them new in making them into sacraments. So we're looking at that today. Is how is liturgy celebrated? It is celebrated through signs and symbols. So as we launch into that, into this reality, let's call upon our Father in heaven and ask him to just be with us in this moment, in this day, as we're launching into this day, or maybe you're concluding this day. I don't know. Whatever it is, we're asking God to be present to us in this moment as we pray. Father in heaven, we give you praise. We ask you in the name of your Son, Jesus Christ, to receive our thanksgiving, to receive our praise for you, for who you are, for all that you have done. We ask you to please, in the name of your Son, Jesus, send your Holy Spirit out upon us that we can see you, that we can hear your voice. Lord God, in so many ways, you have spoken to us. In the most complete and full way, you've spoken to us through your Son. We ask that you please help us to be attuned to his voice. Help us to be attuned to his presence, his action, his reality in this world. Lord, for all the people that we come into contact with today, those we will see, those we have seen, those that are around us in this very moment, we ask you to please bless them as well. Because they are signs of your goodness as well. They are signs of your presence. They are signs of your reality. They were made in your image. And so help us to just see, help us to see you in your creation, to see you in the people around us, and to see you in all things. We make this prayer in the mighty name of Jesus Christ, our Lord, in the name of the Father and of the Son and of the Holy Spirit. Amen. It is day 156. We are reading paragraphs 1145 to 1152. How is the liturgy celebrated? Signs and symbols. A sacramental celebration is woven from signs and symbols. In keeping with the divine pedagogy of salvation, their meaning is rooted in the work of creation and in human culture, specified by the events of the Old Covenant and fully revealed in the person and work of Christ. Signs of the human world. In human life, signs and symbols occupy an important place. As a being at once body and spirit, man expresses and perceives spiritual realities through physical signs and symbols. As a social being, man needs signs and symbols to communicate with others through language, gestures, and actions. The same holds true for his relationship with God. God speaks to man through the visible creation. The material cosmos is so presented to man's intelligence that he can read there traces of its creator. Light and darkness, wind and fire, water and earth, the tree and its fruit speak of God and symbolize both his greatness and his nearness. Inasmuch as they are creatures, these perceptible realities can become means of expressing the action of God who sanctifies men and the action of men who offer worship to God. The same is true of signs and symbols taken from the social life of man. Washing and anointing, breaking bread and sharing the cup can express the sanctifying presence of God and man's gratitude toward his creator. The great religions of mankind witness, often impressively, to this cosmic and symbolic meaning of religious rites. The liturgy of the church presupposes, integrates, and sanctifies elements from creation and human culture, conferring on them the dignity of signs of grace, of the new creation in Jesus Christ. Signs of the covenant. The chosen people received from God distinctive signs and symbols that marked its liturgical life. These are no longer solely celebrations of cosmic cycles and social gestures, but signs of the covenant, symbols of God's mighty deeds for his people. Among these liturgical signs from the Old Covenant are circumcision, anointing and consecration of kings and priests, laying on of hands, sacrifices, and above all, the Passover. The church sees in these signs a prefiguring of the sacraments of the new covenant. Signs taken up by Christ. In his preaching, the Lord Jesus often makes use of the signs of creation to make known the mysteries of the kingdom of God. He performs healings and illustrates his preaching with physical signs or symbolic gestures. He gives new meaning to the deeds and signs of the old covenant, above all, to the Exodus and the Passover, for he himself is the meaning of all these signs. Sacramental signs. Since Pentecost, it is through the sacramental signs of his church that the Holy Spirit carries on the work of sanctification. The sacraments of the church do not abolish, but purify and integrate all the richness of the signs and symbols of the cosmos and of social life. Further, they fulfill the types and figures of the Old Covenant, signify and make actively present the salvation wrought by Christ, and prefigure and anticipate the glory of heaven. Okay, so there we are, day 156, paragraphs 1145 to 1152. Man, this is just, I think that sometimes, here's what I do. Sometimes I overlook the reality and the power of signs and symbols because we think, oh, they're just signs, they're just symbols. And yet, like we said in the intro here, those signs and symbols are the way in which we communicate with everybody. We would not know anything. Remember Helen Keller? I mean, might not remember her, but you remember the story of Helen Keller. She's a young girl who was both blind and deaf. And so she could not hear, she could not see, and so she could not communicate. And so, of course, there's the story, right, that she lived in this darkness and in this silence and was unable and incapable, essentially, of communicating her needs, her thoughts. She didn't even know what other people around her were thinking, what they wanted, until along came this teacher, right, who was able to, through touch, communicate the realities. I remember, have you ever seen, is it called The Miracle Worker? I can't remember, but the movie about Helen Keller's life and about this teacher who comes into her life. And the first time she touches water, and then the teacher like traces like a sign on her, maybe on her hand, the sign for water. And then Helen runs around and she's just like, what's this? And she's touching all these things and wanting her teacher to communicate. Like she's given a name for the realities that she experienced, and she can understand them. That now she can not only hear from other people, she can communicate back to them what's been trapped this whole time inside of her. We can't understand ourselves. We can't understand others, and others can't understand us without signs and symbols. And so here's what the church is saying, that God himself has done this. He's written this into humanity, that he communicates to us through signs and symbols. So paragraph 1146 talks about signs of the human world. So in every human life, it doesn't have to be religious. Signs and symbols occupy an important place because we're body and spirit. We express and perceive spiritual realities through physical signs and symbols. And that's just reality. I mean, I don't know if you ever have heard the quote from St. John Paul II, but he said, the body and it alone is capable of making visible what is invisible, the spiritual and divine. So that reality, of course, is that here you and I, we've been given bodies. And through our bodies, we are capable of making visible the invisible. What does that mean? That means that no one has ever seen a soul. I mean, I guess we've seen ghosts and things like that. Not everybody, but some people have. But we know when Roger walks into the room, oh, Roger's here. Why? Because the body is capable of making visible the invisible. Here's Roger's soul, but his body reveals his soul. Same thing for us. You know, everything you and I know, we've known in and through our bodies. And so here's what paragraph 1146 is saying, that human beings are at once body and spirit. And so we express and perceive spiritual realities through physical signs and symbols. So here's Roger. He's here, and we know he's here because we see his body. How does Roger communicate anything to us? Well, he doesn't use telepathy. He doesn't just communicate to us in a spiritual way. He communicates to us by using his voice, right? His body, to say words that we hear with our ears, our body. Or he waves and we see him elevating his hand and moving it back and forth. And we communicate to each other with our bodies. So we even can communicate to each other deep and profound spiritual realities. For think about this. For the last 156 days, you've been listening with your body, because the ears are part of the body. You've been processing with your body, meaning your brain is part of your body. These words that you've been hearing me say, that I'm saying with my mouth and vocal cords, part of my body. So we recognize these deep and profound things. I mean, think about whenever you read sacred scripture, you're reading the words of God that are coming to us mediated, right? Mediated through stuff, through signs and symbols. And so this is just so important, because God speaks to us this way. He speaks to us through the visible creation. Did you see the snow falling down, or maybe wherever you're at, it's raining, or maybe it's the sun, maybe it's dark out, whatever it is, God speaks to us through visible creation. And we can read traces of our creator there. Remember, we talked about this almost at the very some of the beginning days and weeks of this catechism in a year. We talked about how God reveals himself through creation, that the very fact of the reality that creation exists points to a creator. And the fact that creation is beautiful points to the beauty of the creator. The fact that creation makes sense, right? That we can do science, meaning the creator must be rational, not accidental, not random. So visible creation speaks to us. And then we get to express our response to God. So paragraph 1148 highlights, yes, the perceptible realities of creation, of the world around us, can express the action of God who sanctifies us, and the action of men who offer worship to God. And that's just, and it's so remarkable. In fact, not just in like the normal creation, but also in culture. So think about the normal human actions of washing and anointing. Yeah, this just means you're washing, means you're anointing, you're putting on oil on yourself to like soothe your skin. But these normal aspects take on a new meaning when they're brought into the religious rites. Again, baking bread and sharing the cup, or breaking bread, you can bake bread too, breaking the bread and sharing the cup. They are ways in which human beings like bond. You know, we do a thing at the beginning of every school year called Alpha. And Alpha is an introduction to Christianity. It was started out in England, in the Anglican Church. And three elements of an Alpha evening is we first gather for a meal, and we sit down at tables and just have normal conversation while breaking bread, right? But while having food together, there's something about that that just, that unites people. And then later on, there's a presentation on some aspect of the Christian life. And then we just have a discussion. These normal aspects of human life, living, these normal aspects of social life, what God has done is he's taken these normal aspects and they've been elevated. And so what happens, how they've been elevated? Well, think about washing and anointing, breaking bread and sharing the cup. That's normal things people would do. But in the old covenant, what has God done? He's taken those and given them new meaning. He's repurposed them. We could say it like that. They become signs of the covenant. So signs of the covenant that are, I mean, if you've gone through the Bible, you know what those signs are. They're things like circumcision. That's a sign of the covenant. You think like, wait, what would, how could a little mini surgery on a baby, how could that have any spiritual reality? And yet that circumcision was what brought a man into the covenant with the Lord God. And so these normal things have given supernatural power. These natural things have been giving a supernatural power. So anointing and consecration, like laying out of hands, we reach out and we touch people, right? We, you know, put our hands on someone's shoulder, on their elbow, on, you know, if you have a deep friend or a family member and you just want to support them, put your hand on their back. That makes sense that here's the Lord God who elevates that to something like the laying on of hands. And, you know, sacrifices, we recognize sacrifices people make for all sorts of things. In the old covenant, sacrifice becomes elevated to worship of God. And then, of course, what Jesus has done is he's transformed them. He's fulfilled them. Jesus, in his very self, I mean, think about how many times have you read the scriptures in the Gospels where, you know, Jesus breathes on someone or Jesus spits on the ground, makes, you know, some kind of paste or mud and puts it on, you know, someone's eyes, or the man who is mute and deaf and Jesus puts his fingers in his ears and touches his tongue and spits. And you're like, okay, he's doing these physical things to communicate some spiritual healing. Of course, even think about Jesus's own sacrifice. The fact that he gives us himself at the Last Supper and he gives up himself to the Father on the crucifixion on Golgotha. Why would that have anything to do with you and me? Why would that have any ramifications in your life and in my life? Well, it does, because these signs and symbols, these things that Jesus actually did and actually said, have spiritual power. And those things are spiritually communicated. That power is communicated to us in the sacraments. Does that make sense? So all of these things, like the words are communicated, gestures are communicated, these actions that are natural become supernatural. These actions of Jesus become salvific, and they come to us in the sacraments. That's what this idea of spending the day today talking about signs and symbols, that's what this is all about. That these signs point to the reality, but even more, these signs and symbols make present the reality. Hope that makes sense, because it just blows my mind. I just think this is incredible. And so I hope you do too. But if you don't, that's all right. Press play tomorrow and maybe something else will blow your mind. Oh man, you guys, today is 156 and we are trucking right along. I want to let you know, I don't know if I've told you yet, but I am praying for you. Please, please pray for me. My name is Father Mike. I cannot wait to see you tomorrow. God bless.
4: That was day 156 of Catechism in a Year with Father Mike Schmitz. And now we'd like to share audio from a video called Are You a Child of God? With Father Mike from the Ascension Presents YouTube channel.
0: Hi, my name is Father Mike Schmitz, and this is Ascension Presents. So I made a video about baptism a little while ago, not too long ago. And I mentioned that one of the things that happens in baptism is our sins are forgiven, right? Original sin and whatever actual sins we've committed. We're incorporated into the body of Christ. We're made members of the family of God. We receive the gift of the Holy Spirit. And also, we're made into sons or daughters of God. We become adopted sons or daughters of the Father. Now, this is what I'm going to share. I don't know if I've shared this in other contexts. I know we have a program that is baptismal prep called The Longing that I share this in that training for parents, this preparation for parents. But it's one of the most incredible things that I could even imagine. I mean, it blows my mind that God forgives us of our sins in the first place. That he forgives us of our sins through baptism, through reconciliation, is incredible. What an incredible gift of God. That we're brought into God's family, we're made a part of the body of Christ and family of God, is amazing. But the fact that we are made into God's children, we're adopted as his sons and daughters, is something that I can't stop thinking about. I can't stop praying about. because one of the kind of the hard words, maybe it's a hard word, I don't know if it's a hard word, is that, you know, not every person, not every human being is a child of God. Now, we could be considered child of God, children of God by analogy, in the sense that God is like a father to us. But it's only in baptism that we become adopted sons and daughters of God. It's only in baptism that we actually become children of God. You know, it's a kind of a testimony to the success of Christianity, the success of the church, that we look around and say, oh no, everyone's a child of God. No, everyone's not a child of God. Everyone is a beloved creature of God. Every human being on this planet who's ever lived, is living or ever will live, is a beloved creature of God for whom Jesus died. And that's so important, absolutely necessary, a beloved creature of God. But only when we're baptized do we become God's sons or daughters. You know, St. Paul says this. He says, it's only by the Holy Spirit that we can cry out, Abba, Father. The only way we can look at God and say, Dad, Abba, or Father, and have it be true is in baptism. Why? Because St. Peter says it like this. St. Peter says, with that gift of the Holy Spirit, with that baptism, we become partakers in the divine nature because we become changed. You know, St. Paul says we become a new creation. What's that new creation? That new creation is we actually share in the divine life of the Father. Here's my analogy. An analogy I always go back to is Pinocchio, the story of Pinocchio, right? So here's Geppetto. Geppetto is the master woodcarver, and he makes a marionette and names him Pinocchio. And Geppetto crafts Pinocchio. He makes him in his own image and likeness. Pinocchio can walk like Geppetto. He can talk like Geppetto. He can act like Geppetto. He has a conscience, you know, that he can, you know, he's alive even. He's a beloved creature, beloved creation of Geppetto. Geppetto loves him like his own son, kind of like many of us have pets. Many of you have pets and you'll say like, oh, I'm a dog mom or I'm a cat dad. I don't know if anyone says cat dad, but you know, say like, oh, my little babies, you're here. And like, okay, yeah, I get that, but not really. They're not really your children. They're your children by analogy. We kind of talk about them. And even if someone went down to the courthouse and like legally adopted, you know, Fido Schmitz, whatever kind of a thing, that would be what you might call a legal fiction. On paper, yeah, it says that they're my child, but they're not really my child. Why? Because we're not the same thing. You're not the same as your cat, your dog, your goldfish. You are a human being. They're a cat. You're a human being. They're a dog. The same thing with Geppetto. He's a human being. And Pinocchio is a marionette. In order for Geppetto to be able to look at Pinocchio and say, my son, and for Pinocchio to be able to look back at Geppetto and say, my dad, what has to happen? Pinocchio has to change, right? He has to have another nature. He has to become a real boy, right? He has to become a real boy. And when he is as a real boy, now he shares the same nature as his creator, that creator then can look at his creation and say, that's my child. And the creation can look back at the creator and say, and you're my father, because now we share the same nature. When St. Peter is saying we become partakers in the divine nature, you've said this 1,000 times, right? You're a temple of the Holy Spirit. In baptism, we become a temple of the Holy Spirit, meaning the Holy Spirit abides in us in some strange, unique, when I say strange, I mean mysterious, amazing way. But also we're sharing in God's very nature. So if you're baptized, it's not just that your sins were forgiven, although that's amazing. It's not just that you're brought into the family of God or brought into the body of Christ, although that's amazing as well. It also means that you share in the very nature of divinity in some mysterious, incredible way. And that is so real that you can look at God the Father and say, you are my Father. That the Father looks at you and says, yes, you are my beloved son. You're my beloved daughter. That is your identity. That's the deepest relationship, most profound expression. It just, in reality, and it's, again, it's not symbolic. It actually happened in reality. You and I, if you've been baptized, you've been adopted by God, your Father. And also, if you're on your way, if like you're in RCIA right now and you're planning on getting baptized at the Easter Vigil, like this is what God has in store for you. You have always been his beloved creature. That's not like his love is less for you, but your relationship to him is going to change. And your beloved creator will become your beloved father. And you, as his beloved creature that he died for, will become his beloved son or his beloved daughter. This is just a part of the incredible miracle that happens at baptism. And this is one of the reasons why we never want to wait and hesitate when it comes to baptism. And he goes, God has a plan for you. That plan is to live for him and with him in relationship with him in this world so we can live with him and love him forever in the next. Anyways, for all of us here at Ascension Presents, my name is Father Mike. God bless.
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5: Ave Maria in the Afternoon is a co-production of Ave Maria Radio and EWTN Radio and carried across the EWTN Global Catholic Radio Network. 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
6: Good afternoon. Thank you very much for joining us on this hour of Ave Maria in the Afternoon. I'm Marcus Peter. Just want to bring to your attention, next week, Deacon Harold Berg-Sivers and I from Sunday will be in South Dakota. 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Now, today, for this program, we will be looking firstly at the Sunday readings. This Sunday, we'll look at the theme of the solemnity of the most holy body and blood of our Lord and Savior, Jesus Christ. And we'll talk about sharing in the life of Christ. Rob Cozine will join us to unpack the readings. Because when Christians partake of the Eucharist, we receive and celebrate the mysterious presence of Jesus Christ, abiding within the community of the church. The body of Christ exists in the mystical body of Christ. But at the same time, he's also present in the living Word. And at the same time, he's also substantially present in his body, blood, soul, and divinity in the Eucharist. And therefore, you get this mysterious, continuous dwelling of our Lord and Savior. And then we hear his words, "Whoever eats my flesh and drinks my blood will live in me and I in him." In other words, there's a non-negotiable reality here. To follow Jesus Christ is to partake, quite literally, to chew on, to gnaw on, if the Greek words are to be taken seriously, the flesh and blood of our Lord and Savior. And of course, this is more than a physical reality, it's a substantial reality that only the Catholic Church gets to claim. Because now, in the Eucharistic prayer, we hear the words, "This is my body, this is my blood." Or if you look at the Old Latin and Syriac liturgies, the language is, "This bread which I shall give is my body for the life of the world." So Rob is going to unpack the readings for us in that light. And then after that, We'll talk with Philip Primo about understanding the Psalms. I want to greatly encourage all of you, if you're not already doing it, find time to pray the morning prayer and evening prayer in the Liturgy of the Hours. Philip is going to help us understand how the Psalms are books of prayer par excellence. For now, the headlines.
7: Thanks, Marcus. Good afternoon, everyone. This is your Ave Maria Radio News for Friday, June 5th. It's the Feast of St. Boniface. Today's news brought to you by the Ave Maria Family of Funds at AveMariaFunds.com. President Trump says he's open to meeting the Supreme Leader of Iran. Trump making the comment Thursday while fielding questions from reporters in the Oval Office. Trump said, quote, "If we make a deal, it's possible," despite the fact that the Ayatollah's father had been killed by a U.S.-Israeli airstrike at the start of Operation Epic Fury. A bill to fund ICE through the remainder of President Trump's term has been passed by Senate Republicans. The Senate voted through the night on multiple amendments to a bill in an 18-hour-long session. The new bill includes about $38 billion for ICE, about $22 billion for the Border Patrol, and $5 billion for the Department of Homeland Security. Maine Democrat Graham Plattner is denying allegations from ex-girlfriends that he was physically abusive and boasted about having a Nazi-like tattoo. The New York Times says several women accused the embattled Senate hopeful of violent behavior and physical threats. In an interview with MS Now, the combat vet denied some of the allegations. Plattner has acknowledged his struggles with PTSD, depression, and drinking following multiple combat deployments in Iraq and Afghanistan. A safety review of the abortion bill mifepristone is going ahead. According to FDA official, the analysis is likely to take 6 months to complete, but initial results could be released earlier. Updates on the review come as the White House faces pressure from lawmakers and activists who want the FDA to revoke the Biden-era rules that allows mifepristone to be ordered through the mail and prescribed by telehealth. Stocks are sinking on Wall Street. A major sell-off in chip stocks sent the Nasdaq down over 4% for its worst day of the year. From your AveMariaRadio.net news desk, I'm Steve Clark.
6: Good afternoon and welcome back. I'm Marcus Peter. As usual, I'm joined by my friend Rob Cozine of the St. Paul Center for Biblical Theology, and he joins us to unveil for us the mysteries found in the readings this Sunday. This Sunday, we get to celebrate the wondrous solemnity of the body and blood of our Lord and Savior, Corpus Christi. Rob, thank you very much for joining us. How are you?
8: I'm doing great. It's, as always, it's a delight to be with you.
6: Well, it's always a delight for me, too, to, as it were, savor a foretaste of the feast before we get to the banquet on Sunday. So what is Holy Mother Church serving up for us this Sunday?
8: Well, we have another one of the extraordinary feasts that begin ordinary time. The last Sunday, we had the central mystery of the faith, Trinity. And this Sunday, we have the feast of the most holy body and blood of Christ, Corpus Christi. And it's just one of those odd feasts that is added as a devotional feast. It comes to us in the 13th century and through a kind of unlikely path. A Norbertine canoness in Belgium, St. Juliana of Liege, begins getting these visions of Christ saying, I want this feast, this feast of the body and blood of Christ. Because we celebrate the institution of the Eucharist on Maundy Thursday, but it kind of gets swallowed up by the foot washing and the ordination of the and then the Passion and so this is a separate feast, and within 20 years her own bishop had instituted it in Liege, and then the archdeacon of Liege a few years later became Pope Urban IV. And when he became Pope, he gets down to Italy, and there had just been this amazing Eucharistic miracle in Bolsena, which is now the corporal of Orvieto. And Thomas Aquinas was living in Orvieto and aware of this, and was there to write all the beautiful propers and prayers to this feast. And so from this seemingly sort of backwater to the peak of the church, and now a local feast becomes a universal feast, and we celebrate it every year, this sort of central mystery. The most intimate connection that we have with our Lord is that we eat him. And so we get these great readings and, and this incredible feast with its sequence and its procession. And we should just dive into the readings. We begin with our first reading in Deuteronomy chapter 8, where Moses is looking back on the Exodus. And he says, "Remember how for 40 years now, the Lord your God has directed all your journeying in the desert so as to test you by affliction and find out whether or not it was your intention to keep his commandments. He therefore let you be afflicted with hunger and then fed you with manna, a food unknown to you and your fathers, in order to show you that not by bread alone does one live, but by every word that comes forth from the mouth of God. Do not forget the Lord your God, who brought you out of the land of Egypt, that place of slavery, who guided you through the vast and terrible desert with its seraph serpents and scorpions, its parched and waterless ground, who brought forth water for you from the flinty rock and fed you in the desert with manna, a food unknown to your fathers." Unknown food is actually a really apt way. The word manna itself means what is it? Which is what they, when it first fell, they first went out and saw all of this white stuff on the ground. And they said, "What is it?" And that was its name, manna. This is an obvious type, for us looking back, of the Eucharist. And that whole story, the whole sequence of the Exodus, the apostles see as a type of the earthly sojourn of every Christian, the type of the Christian life. We enter through the waters of baptism, as the Israelites went through the waters of the Red Sea. And then we go through trials and temptations and testing in this wilderness of sin and heading on toward the promised land of heaven that we cross, over the River Jordan of death. And on this journey, we are sustained, if we are sustained at all, by the bread from heaven, the Eucharist. And this first reading is really applicable to the Eucharist. Not by bread alone does one live, but by every word that comes forth from the mouth of God. And in the Eucharist, we receive the bread that is the Word made flesh, the bread word that has proceeded from the mouth of the Father. This is truly a food unknown to our Father. Before the coming of Christ, you can find a lot of messianic expectations, but never is there an expectation that the Messiah would provide his own flesh and blood as food. There are groups like the Essenes who practice the kind of daily Eucharist, a sacred meal of bread and wine that they celebrated liturgically in the context of offering thanksgiving to God. There are elements there, but there's no indication that they expected the Messiah to provide his body for food. The revelation of the new covenant in Christ fulfilled things that were foreseen, but also introduce these novel wonders beyond any previous expectation. Again, a food that your fathers knew nothing of. And so we go to the responsorial psalm, Psalm 147. "Glorify the Lord, O Jerusalem. Praise your God, O Zion, for he has strengthened the bars of your gates. He has blessed your children within you. He has granted peace in your borders. With the best of wheat he fills you. He sends forth his command to the earth, swiftly runs his word. He has proclaimed his word to Jacob, his statutes and his ordinances to Israel. He has not done this for any other nation. His ordinances he has not made known to them." This psalm is celebrating the protection and the provision for Jerusalem, David's holy city. And the early Christians, beginning with the apostles themselves, you see this in Hebrews 12 and Revelation 21, understand Jerusalem as a type of the church, and God's promises to Jerusalem as fulfilled in the church. And this part of the psalm really resonates with Eucharistic themes, not just he has granted peace in your borders and with the best of wheat he fills you, but then also this, he's proclaimed his word and his statutes and ordinances. So again, you have this word and wheat together. And so understanding this spiritually, this psalm praises God for his providential care for all creation, but his provision for Jerusalem, his special people, his church, is the highest expression of his providential care. And the best of wheat that he gives to his people is the quintessential sign of his loving provision for the whole cosmos. It's the Eucharist. This is what he came to give us. And so really quickly, we dive into our second reading in 1 Corinthians 10, just a short piece of Pauline theology. We have, brothers and sisters, the cup of blessing that we bless, is it not a participation in the blood of Christ? The bread that we break, is it not a participation in the body of Christ? Because the loaf of bread is one, we, though many, are one body, for we all partake of the one loaf. There's so much going on here, and we'll just touch on a couple of the top points. It's interesting that St. Paul refers to the Eucharistic cup as the cup of blessing. And this seems to be a reference to the third cup of the four cups of the Passover liturgy. You know, and this is the cup, if you read closely the gospel narratives and tie it to what we have written down a little later, but reflecting the tradition of the Passover Haggadah, that's the cup in the upper room that Jesus takes the cup of blessing and for the first time says, this is my body, this is my blood, the blood of the new covenant. So Paul just in passing refers to this cup of blessing as though this is common knowledge to everyone in the first century. And then he says it's a participation, a sharing, a partaking, a communion, a koinonia in the blood of Christ. And we should know that if Paul held a symbolic view of the Eucharist, there wouldn't be much force to this argument that the Eucharistic species is a participation in the body and blood of Christ. You know, Paul...
9: Rob, we're going to have to pause.

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3: Maybe you've been hearing a lot about the need to make a spiritual communion while participating from home in a live-streamed or broadcast Mass. By asking for spiritual communion, we are acknowledging that the Holy Mass is the perfect, best way to worship God. The priest intercedes perfectly for us with God the Father because he acts in persona Christi. This is the time to see that through the priest's representation of Christ's sacrifice on Calvary, we are never separated from our Lord. Jesus, I embrace you and unite myself wholly to you.
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6: Good afternoon and welcome back. I'm Marcus Peter, talking with Rob Cozine of the St. Paul Center for Biblical Theology, and we are talking about the readings this Sunday. Rob was just beginning to exposit to us the beautiful reading from Paul about the cup of blessing which we bless, which comes right out of the Passover Haggadah. So, Rob, that great treasure that you are unveiling for us, let's continue, please.
7: Yeah, so I kind of had a steam on and kept like running through the break, but I was talking about how, you know, if Paul had the symbolic view. Like, I grew up Baptist, and we had the Lord's Supper every so often, but for us it was just a symbol. The body, the bread and the grape juice in our case just symbolized the body and blood. That makes no sense of what Paul is saying here, that receiving the Eucharist is a participation, is a partaking in the body and blood of Christ. It's the same thing that we see in the earliest of the church fathers. But then he goes on to make another point, that the Eucharist is not just feeding of us, not just the participation in the body and Christ and body and blood of Christ, but it is our source of unity. Because the loaf of bread is one, we, though many, are one body, for we all partake of the one loaf of the one bread. And weirdly, this sacrament that God designed to be our source of unity has, in the last 500 years, become itself a source of division, and we're divided not just over other things, but specifically over this, of how to understand and receive the Eucharist. And so this is an excellent feast for us to pray for the unity of all Christians. The unity of all Christians is both expressed by and brought about by a common Eucharistic table. That's what we mean when we talk about our unity. We say we are in communion. It means we all partake of the one loaf. We receive the one body. And you know, sadly, that is not the case today amongst all Christians, but this is an occasion for us to go back and pray for that. And that brings us to our gospel. And this is the end of what's called the Bread of Life discourse in John 6, where Jesus is speaking to an audience of Galileans in the synagogue at Capernaum, and immediately after this miracle of the multiplication of the loaves. So the feeding of the 5,000 is the context of this, and it's happening during the Passover. And then this is part of what Jesus preaches. I am the living bread.

0: bread that came down from heaven. Whoever eats this bread will live forever, and the bread that I will give is my flesh for the life of the world." The Jews quarreled amongst them, saying, "How can this man give us his flesh to eat?" Jesus said to them, "Amen, amen, I say to you, unless you eat the flesh of the Son of Man and drink his blood, you do not have life within you. Whoever eats my flesh and drinks my blood has eternal life, and I will raise him on the last day. For my flesh is true food, and my blood is true drink. Whoever eats my flesh and drinks my blood remains in me and I in him. Just as the living Father sent me, and I have life because of the Father, so also the one who feeds on me will have life because of me. This is the bread that came down from heaven. Unlike your ancestors who ate and still died, whoever eats this bread will live forever." Now, this is an interesting sort of point of contention. I know that I read the Gospel of John through many times as a Protestant, and looking back and seeing how graphic and explicit our Lord's language is here, I'm a little baffled to understand how I missed it, how I missed the Eucharist. But one thing is, we would go back, when it was first posed to me and I was arguing with Catholics, I would go back to verse 35, where Jesus says, "Whoever comes to me will never hunger, whoever believes in me will never thirst." And that's all it means, right? It's a symbol for coming to Jesus and believing in him. So you'll never hunger, you'll never thirst. That's the eating and drinking that's being talked about. But when you look at the Greek that the Gospel of John uses, that view is excluded. Jesus begins with the generic word for eat. Whoever eats this bread will live forever, estio. And then, how can this man give us his flesh to eat? Estio. Unless you eat the flesh of the Son of Man, you have no life in you. Normal word. But then he switches. Whoever eats my flesh and drinks my blood, the Greek word is trogo. And there, it's not just eat in general, but like chew, munch. It's a very graphic word. And he sticks with that. Yeah, so that he explicitly, the gospel writer wants to exclude the possibility that this can be taken just as a sort of a figurative or metaphorical thing. And then eating animal blood was forbidden in the Old Testament because the life, the nephesh, is in the blood. And so what's going on here is both he means it literally, and he's taking on in Old Testament types, and we easily see the Passover because it's at Passover, and explicitly references the manna. But sometimes we less often will notice that he's referring to the fruit of the tree of life all the way back in Genesis. The only other thing in scripture that you could eat in order to gain mortality, whoever eats this bread will live forever, was that tree of life that we were forbidden, that we were cast out from in the garden. And now the cross becomes for us this new tree of life. We eat from the tree of life, and so we live forever. And our reflection on these scripture passages for Corpus Christi should give us great joy. And first, we look and we see God's tremendous provision for us. He provides for all of our needs, our spiritual needs, as well as our physical needs. And the greatest sign of that is his daily gift of the Eucharist, the flesh of his own Son for us. At the same time, as we talked about in that second reading, there's a call for there's a reason to feel sorrowful. That the Eucharist is this call to the unity of all Christians, as well as for our own unity with the Son and the Father, and that unity is here for many, but there are people missing at the table. There are places at the table where the baptized ought to be fully with us and aren't. The Eucharist represents and it causes our unity with the Holy Trinity. And so often we don't live or act in a way that would inspire our family members or coworkers to see that they should see us and say, that one lives in Christ and Christ lives in him. So we should use this opportunity provided by the masses this weekend to pray that our thoughts and our words and our behavior in this coming week and in the rest of our lives will make visible our union with Christ through this sacrament and will help us to make the real case. Paul VI says, in the modern world, people believe witnesses, the witness of our life, more often than they believe preachers. And so by our lives, we should live out our reception of this gift that that the body and blood of Christ that we receive transform us into the body of Christ. And that's existentially true, but it's not always visibly true in the way that we live our lives out in the world. And so this is an opportunity for us both to enter into that mystery and to make it known and to make Christ known to our friends and neighbors and our coworkers and everyone we come in contact with. So that's our mission for this week. And I guess for the rest of our lives.
1: And that is a powerful mission indeed. Rob, thank you so very much for your time. Thank you for walking through this with us. I've been talking with Rob Cozine of the St. Paul Center for Biblical Theology, and we've been talking about the readings this Sunday. And Rob's exhortation is our baptismal call. Let us go forth in tremendous faithfulness, doing exactly what our baptism calls us to do, witnessing to Christ with every facet of our life. Stay tuned. I'm Marcus Peter.
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8: Blessed are the merciful, for they shall obtain mercy. We get what we look for. St. Therese of Lisieux has an interesting insight on this. Once in a discussion over the possibility of avoiding purgatory, the future saint told another member of her community, Sister Maria Fabronia, that God was more father than judge. And in this discussion, debate, she finally took the liberty of saying to the other sister, "If you look for the justice of God, you will get it. The soul will receive from God exactly what she desires." Are we full of wounds and anger and hurt, and do we want to inflict that on other people? Are we allowing God to heal us? If we receive His mercy, we have to show it to others. The Beatitudes are the heart of Jesus' message. Let's be transformed by them. Blessed are the merciful, for they shall obtain mercy.
7: For more about the Beatitudes, visit EWTNRC.com.
9: What does the Ninth Commandment forbid? The Catholic Catechism says the Ninth Commandment warns against carnal concupiscence, sins against the flesh. What is concupiscence? It is the consequence of original sin. Though baptism purifies the soul of all sin, it does not remove our tendency toward sin. In this rebellion of the flesh against the spirit, as defined by St. Paul, we must develop purity of heart, the desire always to do the will of God, especially in the area of charity and chastity. Purity requires modesty. Modesty protects the intimate center of a person. It refuses to unveil what should be hidden. Modesty guides how you look at others and behave toward them. It should dictate one's choice of clothing so as not to exploit or tempt another. This is Peggy Stanton, and this has been the Order of Malta's Minute with the Catechism.
10: Good afternoon and welcome back. I'm Marcus Peter. The Psalms are quite literally the book of prayer in the Bible. Praying the Liturgy of the Hours is, in large part, the praying of the Psalms. And yet, many of us Catholics don't have a real understanding of the Psalms and the context behind which they are written, which would lend greatly into diving deeper into their mysteries. Joining me to talk about this is Philip Primo. Philip is a layman of the Diocese of Providence, Rhode Island. He holds a bachelor's degree in theology. He works as an attorney. Philip, thank you very much for joining us. How are you?
11: I'm doing well. Thanks for having me.
10: It's always a joy to reconnect with you. Let's talk about the Psalms in general, the Psalter as a prayer book that's painting with a broad stroke, and yet it really does encapsulate what the Psalms are there for.
11: Yeah, that's true. I mean, historically speaking, the Psalter was considered the prayer book of the Church, held in great esteem, to say the least, by the fathers and the doctors. I don't think it's an exaggeration to say that it was the kind of the lifeblood of the spiritual lives of the saints. And traditionally, that's explicable because it was thought to be about Christ. Christ was the subject or is the subject of the Psalms, the Psalter, as they're collectively called. And very often is regarded not only as the subject, but the speaker. So that was the traditional view.
10: Now, as we talk about the subject and the speaker, the author of the Psalms, help us get into the mind of, we typically attribute every psalm to David, but we know historically that quite a lot of them were not written by David. So let's understand the general idea of the Psalms.
11: Mm-hmm. Yeah. So, I mean, there's 150, and of those, many are expressly attributed to David. Some of them are not expressly attributed to David, but are kind of traditionally assigned to him. I recently did this project to try to vindicate the traditional Christian reading of the Psalter, and I focused in particular on the first book, which is sometimes called the Book of David because of the 41 Psalms that comprise the first 41 Psalms of the Psalter. They are all, save three, I believe, maybe four, expressly attributed, but we have a superscription before the start of the Psalm to David. The balance of the Psalms, as I said, some of them are to David, one to Moses, some to a number of other named individuals, and some of them are simply anonymous. But all of them were traditionally thought to be Christian, that is to say, about Christ, or even in many instances spoken by Christ or by the author prophetically in persona Christi. So obviously it wasn't Christ during his incarnate life, but kind of by way of the inspiration of the Spirit. As our Lord says in the Gospels, David spoke by the Spirit of Christ, prefiguring his person and his works by the mouth of David, by the mouth of the other human authors of the Psalter. But my focus recently has been on those first 41, that Book of David, because of the Davidic provenance, at least traditionally understood. Obviously, modern critics will quibble with some of this. My goal was to show that although these are assigned to David, they really are not properly about David. That is to say, even just from at a textual level, they don't seem consistent with David speaking about his own person for various reasons we could get into. And the fathers and the doctors were very attuned to this, moderns much less so. And I think that accounts in large part for the kind of the relative neglect they receive today, is we just have a hard time seeing Christ in them. And so they seem somewhat foreign to us.
10: Why do they feel foreign to us, even in terms of the fact that they are they're psalters of prayer? Why do we feel a sense of foreignness in approaching them?
11: Well, I mean, some of it could just be an issue of genre. I mean, obviously they are poetic constructions, and we're not all familiar with the reading kind of poetry. So that could be part of it. Some of the idioms in the language are a little bit unusual, if you're not acquainted with them, if you're not learned in this. So it does take a certain amount of study to, I guess, get accustomed to their tone and style and vocabulary. But as I said, I think it's more attributable to the fact that, you know, as Christians, Christ is the center of our spiritual life, and we kind of expect to find him in Scripture. And so when we don't, we kind of, I guess, somewhat reasonably are less engaged with it, less moved and inspired by it. And I think that's the reason why much of the Old Testament has, to some extent, at least practically speaking, fallen by the wayside and seems impenetrable or inscrutable to many Christians today, is because we have forgotten this historic Christian way of reading the Old Testament as being about Christ. As he himself said, you know, for instance, on the road to Emmaus, when he said to the disciples, everything must be fulfilled as written about me in the law of Moses and the prophets and in the Psalms. So all the scriptures concern Christ. And, but you know, we've lost that for various reasons that we might want to touch on.
10: Let's look then at the first two Psalms. They quite frankly set the framework for the entire book, and they actually go hand in hand. One cannot read Psalm 1 without also reading Psalm 2 and getting an understanding of what is being spoken to of the blessed, who is at once this enigmatic figure who is being asked to ask of the Lord that he may receive the nations and the peoples as an inheritance.
11: Yeah, that's right. I mean, so the Psalter begins with this refrain, blessed is the man who walks not in the counsel of the wicked, nor stands in the way of sinners, nor sits in the seat of scoffers. And the word the man in Hebrew is in the singular. And that kind of sets a pattern, because as you go through the Psalms one by one, you'll see that there's this reference to the righteous, to the poor, to the afflicted. And it's ambiguous in English, because that could be singular or it could be plural, because our language works. But if you look at the Hebrew and also the Greek and the Greek rendering and the Latin, these are singular. So there's a figure that's introduced from the first line here, the figure of the man who is blessed. So we'll just call him the blessed, but he's also called the righteous, the poor, the afflicted, the just. And this is the main character, I guess we'll say, throughout the Psalms, but especially in book one, which I think has a narrative arc, which basically recounts the whole person and work of our Lord, his incarnation, his teaching, his ministry, his passion, death, resurrection, ascension, glorification, and his continuing ministry as a mediator of grace. And you see that in the first two Psalms, as you say, although they're separate, they really seem to go hand in hand, because they start, blessed is the man, and they end by saying, blessed are all who take refuge. So the first one starts, the second one ends by saying, blessed are all who take refuge in him. And the antecedent reference to that seems to be this one who's called the Son, whose feet the kings of the earth are called to kiss in reverence. And you basically see this, the whole course of our Lord's life summarized in these two Psalms, that he is the blessed one who is alien to all things sinful and unrighteous. He comes to reveal justice, to communicate justice. He will be opposed by the kings of the earth, by the elders of Israel as well. And he will be persecuted and thought to be eliminated, basically. But God will vindicate him, glorify him, set him as king over not just Israel, but over all the nations. And you know, that short is the story of our Lord.
10: And then when you move on to Psalm 3, you see a sort of continuation of an alluded to conflict that Psalm 2 talks about.
11: Yeah, that's right. I mean, it's basically spelled out. You just take them one by one, and I do in the piece that's published on my Substack. But if you want more detail, which we obviously can't flesh out here, but with each of these Psalms, you see essentially this conflict, is a good way to put it, between the one who is righteous. And Psalm 3 starts by saying, you know, some effect of how many are my foes. Many are those who rise against me. They say to him, there's no help for him in God. And so, but in fact, the psalmist, I think David, in the person of our Lord, says, but in fact, the Lord is a shield about me. And so you see this picture of the one who is in fact righteous, but is regarded by many, but in particular his opponents, as being far from God, but is in fact totally enmeshed and protected and surrounded by the providence of God, and God, particularly the Father, will ultimately vindicate him.
10: I'm talking with Philip Primo. He is a layperson who lives in the Diocese of Providence, Rhode Island. He is also an attorney, and he is joining us to talk about the Psalms as he has reflected on them in his Substack, Gladsome Light. We'll include that in the description of today's program. We're continuing on the other side. Stay tuned. I'm Marcus Peter.
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9: What does the 10th commandment condemn? When the Lord God told us not to covet our neighbor's goods, he denounced envy, avarice, and greed as the root of theft, robbery, and fraud. Greed, the Catholic Catechism tells us, is the desire to amass earthly goods without limit. Avarice arises from a passion for riches and the power that attends to their possession. He who loves money never has money enough, says the Roman Catechism. The 10th commandment also requires us to banish envy from our hearts, reminding us that the devil's envy of God brought death into the world. Envy is defined as sadness seeing another's goods, accompanied by the immediate desire to possess those goods. Note, our Lord placed being poor in spirit at the top of the list of his 8 Beatitudes. This is Peggy Stanton, and this has been the Order of Malta's Minute with the Catechism.
15: She was a mystic and reformer who died at the age of 33.
16: Matthew Bunsen and the Doctors of the Church.
15: St. Catherine of Siena accomplished something no one thought possible. She convinced Pope Gregory XI to return to Rome after the popes had lived in France for almost the whole of the 14th century. They've been there ever since.
16: For more about the Doctors of the Church, visit doctorsofthechurch.com.
10: Good afternoon and welcome back. I'm Marcus Peter. I'm talking with Philip Primo, attorney in the Diocese of Providence, Rhode Island, and as a layperson, he preaches and writes and reflects on the faith, and he has here a few Substack posts on his Substack, Gladsome Light, about the Book of Psalms, which we're diving deeper into. So let's pick up where you left off before the music hit, Philip. This concept of the conflict that arises in Psalm 2 that gets fleshes out in Psalm 3. Let's continue from there.
11: Right, and that really, it plays out through the Psalms, but particularly this first book, which I think is a discrete unit. The Psalter, for those who don't know, is divided into five books. So the first one is, as I said earlier in the segment, is most thoroughly attributed to David. And it has a kind of a narrative unity. And that's another thing that's lost. Oftentimes we tend to see the Psalms very individualized, I guess. But in fact, you know, there are very sophisticated literary productions, but just above and beyond being the inspired word of God from a kind of a literary perspective, very, very interesting and much more complex than is often assumed. And so they're not just discrete compositions. The whole book, the whole Psalter is a composition with a lot of internal unities and consistencies and structure. But the first book in particular, I think, has a very strong thematic and also narrative unity, which reflects the person, the work of our Lord, and particularly the struggle that he found himself in with the authorities, the worldly authorities, both Jew and Gentile, but obviously behind that, the so-called, you know, gods of this world, who are the fallen intelligences who ruled our evil aeon, which he conquered through his paschal mystery. So, and you see that reflected in very clear terms, which just don't fit David. And that's kind of one of my points, was this Christian interpretation is widely dismissed today by scholars because of philosophical presuppositions about, for instance, the impossibility of prophecy. And so they've adopted which was traditionally more of a Jewish interpretation, which minimized the Christological import of the Psalms and saw them as really being about historical episodes in the life of David or other authors of these compositions. And I just think that's not reasonable, because when you read them, they just don't apply to David's person. And just by way of example, in Psalm 5, the speaker says, "You are not a God who delights in wickedness. Evil may not dwell with you. The boastful shall not stand before your eyes. You hate all evildoers. You destroy those who speak lies. The Lord abhors bloodthirsty and deceitful men. But I, through the abundance of your love, will enter your house. I will bow down to your holy temple. Lead me in your righteousness because of my enemies. Make straight your ways before me." So, you know, David, we know, was a man of blood. That's why he couldn't build the temple. He was an adulterer. He arranged the murder of a good companion of his. And you see this kind of language throughout the Psalms, where the speaker is testifying to his righteousness, saying that he has not gone astray. He has not stepped away off the path of the Lord. And again, it's just not suitable to David in the literal sense. So that's why I think David was speaking about another, namely our Lord Jesus.
10: There's a character that comes out quite frequently, especially in the beginning of Psalms, but he's going to pop up frequently throughout the rest of the book. It is the blessed, the righteous. And it's not, when you read it, especially within its original language, it's very clear. It's not referring to a particular man. It's the every man who is within the covenant life. But I invite you to shed light on how the blessed, the righteous, this person is spoken of.
11: Yeah, well, the blessed, this is the main character, as I said, the blessed, also called the righteous, the poor, all in the singular. And I think principally it refers to our Lord, obviously, because he is in the first place, the blessed one. But it has an extended sense, because Christ, of course, is the whole Christ, the totus Christus, the head and members. And so the blessedness, which is proper to Christ, both as the incarnate word, by virtue of the grace of that union of the humanity with the divinity, but also his righteousness, which was merited because of his total obedience to the divine will, and then enjoyed in his exaltation or revealed publicly in his exaltation, that accrues to anyone who is in Christ. And this is one of the beautiful things about the Psalms, is that although they're about Christ principally, we see ourselves in that blessed one as being, you know, blessed with him. A great example of this is like in Psalm 15, it says, O Lord, who shall sojourn in your tent? Who shall dwell on your holy mountain? The holy mountain is a very important symbol throughout scripture of the dwelling atop it dwells God. So it's being asked, well, who can do this? Who can dwell with you? And he says, he who walks blamelessly, who does what is right, who speaks the truth from his heart, does not slander with his tongue, does no evil to his friend, or takes up reproach against his neighbor, and so on and so forth. He says, this one shall ascend and never be moved. And if you read that, you say, well, that can't be me. You know, I haven't walked blamelessly. I haven't spoken truth. I've slandered. I've done evil to friends, as did David. That's my point. This is obviously not David, but it is Christ. And anyone who is in Christ gets to enjoy the benefits which he has secured on our behalf, ahead for the members.
10: One of the core things then, as a result of meditating on this role of the blessed, the person of the blessed, the righteous, is that there's this concept of the justification of the blessed, the sanctification of the blessed. Share with us, what's God's vision here for the every man within the life of the blessed?
11: Mm-hmm. Yeah, right. I mean, this pertains to the central gospel motif of justification, the idea being that we are justified, not at least not initially by our own merits, certainly not, but we're justified by sharing in the justice of Christ. So he communicates what is his to us. He took what was ours, which was really the penalty for sin, i.e. death, and mortality and all the infirmities of our nature, which he assumed when he came in the quote-unquote likeness of sinful flesh, as Paul terms it. And so he took what was ours, a kind of a curse, if you want to put it that way, as Paul does actually, and in turn he communicates to us what is his blessedness. And that's absolutely the story of the Psalter, especially again this first book, this initial book that I kind of paid special attention to. It's that, you know, this blessed suffers what he does not deserve, although and he gives and he receives glorification, vindication from God, glory, righteousness, and honor. And he shares that, as we kind of is later unfolded, in particular by the Apostle Paul, but on all the New Testament writings, he shares that with those who cling to him, who adhere to him. And so that's obviously a very precious truth of the Christian faith, that, you know, we are justified in and through Christ. And so we can rely and kind of repose and have skin of confidence in what he has accomplished, having already passed through death and enjoying the age to come, the glory of which he shares with us.
10: And that then draws us deeper into the book. We see that, for example, Psalm 18, this extensive psalm in book one, is an exposition of a prophetic exposition of what is to come in the life of the Messiah. And so, rightly speaking, this book of prayer also has a truly prophetic dimension to it.
11: Yeah, right. And so, and I think this is part of the issue with the standing of the Psalter today, that there has been a widespread loss of confidence in the reality of prophecy. And certainly that guides a lot of modern commentary on all the scriptures. There's this philosophical doubt that would preclude from the start prophecy, and which would mean that, of course, this really can't be about someone who was born hundreds of years after the composition. But, you know, and if you take Christ, if you take the gospel seriously, Christ plainly says David spoke by the Spirit, and he himself applies the Psalms to himself. Often the other New Testament writings apply the Psalms to Jesus. They're a constant resource for Christological reflection in the pages of the Gospels and the Epistles. So, I mean, it's from a Christian perspective, it's not, I don't think it's negotiable really, but unfortunately we need to struggle with some of these very powerful assumptions of the modern academy in particular, which have kind of worked their way in, and I think to some extent adversely impacted Christian spirituality.
10: Let's take that deeper. Like you just mentioned, extraordinary confidence in the book of Psalms and its inspired reality. But that theme of confidence really is one of the things that comes out in the book of Psalms as well, that the blessed, the faithful, is meant to have confidence in the God who ultimately will be his vindicator.
11: Mm. Yeah, I mean, the classic example of this is by Psalm 22, which mm-hmm. we, you know, recognize from as the cry of dereliction. Our Lord says, my God, why have you forsaken me? And some people misinterpret that, I think, because they don't understand the whole psalm. And so it's been misconstrued as a kind of statement of total abandonment by God. You know, there's a question, some of the fathers and doctors do speak of a kind of mystical darkness of Christ's lower senses, to some extent a sort of alienation from the providential hand of the Father. And I think there's potentially something to that. But if you look at the entire psalm, it's a psalm of confidence in vindication. So it starts by saying, my God, why have you forsaken me? It talks about, you know, all the sufferings of this one, piercing of the hands and the feet, being surrounded by enemies, being mocked, and so on and so forth. But it says, it concludes by saying, but you, O Lord, be not far off, hasten to my aid, deliver my soul, save me. And then concludes by saying, I will tell of your name to my brethren in the midst of the congregation. I will praise you. For he has not despised or abhorred the affliction of the afflicted. He has not hidden his face from those, the one who cries to him. Therefore, I will give you praise. And that, again, that afflicted one, that's in the singular. So that's what I'm saying. This is about, it's not speaking generically about those who are afflicted. This is about this is the same character, the blessed, the righteous. It's all the same individual. And so if you understand that narrative, you see, you know, the whole story of our Lord unfolds here, but in particular, right. I mean, there's an immense confidence that, this one, this speaker will be vindicated as righteous by God and will become a source of righteousness for others.
10: We're down to the last 30 seconds. Philip, thank you very much. The time just flew by. I greatly appreciate you sharing your wisdom with us.
11: Thank you. It's a pleasure to be with you.
10: My guest has been Philip Primo. He is the author of the Gladsome Light Substack, which will be included in the description of today's program. And he has two great pieces, part one and part two, of trying to understand the Psalms. And that's exactly what we've been talking about. I want to also exhort everyone listening right now, pray the Liturgy of the Hours. If you want to start with the morning and evening prayers, that's great. That's a great way to start praying the Psalms. Stay tuned. I'm Marcus Peter.
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0: Hello there, and welcome to your show, Take Two with Jerry and Debbie. I am Debbie Giorgiani. Jerry Usher will be joining us, and I wanted to share with everyone about the show today. It is The Real Presence. That's right. We are talking all about the Most Holy Eucharist on this first Friday in this wonderful month of June of the Sacred Heart of Jesus, the first Friday devotion. So much to say about this. If you love the Eucharist, if you are so you feel that incredible appreciation to our Lord being able to receive the Eucharist on a daily basis, please, you've got to call in, right, Jerry?
1: That's right. We love doing this first Friday show, and I am so excited to be on because normally when I'm in the seminary, this past year, Friday was my pastoral assignment day outside of the seminary at a nursing home, so I was not able to do the show on any Fridays, let alone the first Friday. So I am so blessed to be here. And Take Two family, we want to hear from you. When, for example, did the Eucharist become truly real, when you really understood it and appreciated it? Do you have a prayer that you say in preparation for receiving Holy Communion? Or how do you spend those precious moments after receiving communion? And maybe you've experienced a powerful spiritual experience of Jesus at some point when you have received Holy Communion. These are the things we want to hear about today because they inspire the entire world. Especially, there are a lot of even Catholics who are listening today who don't really understand the Church's teaching and the reality of the real presence of Jesus in the Eucharist. So when you share your lived experience, you're touching other people's lives. 833-288-EWTN, 833-288-3986.
0: That is the number to call, and it's really important that we shout it to the world because thousands and thousands of people are potentially listening to this episode right now about the Eucharist. So if you would like to share your experience, if you would like to share some of the insights that you have gained from learning more of the understanding of the Eucharist, that Jesus is truly present, body, blood, soul, and divinity, please, maybe there's a certain prayer that you say before you receive communion, and after you receive, when you go back to the pew, maybe you could share that. Maybe you could share a mystical encounter that you've had. You know, anything that you feel that could help another soul deepen their faith life, this is the show to do it. And if you're a first Friday devotion person, please call in and tell us, how you've been able to manage that, what it has done for your spiritual life. And what I mean by that is it's a Friday, right? So maybe you're working, and how did you get off of work to go to Mass? Because, it's the first Friday of every month. It is the Sacred Heart of Jesus month, and so we want to talk all about that. So please think about it for a moment. Call in your story, and all you have to do is dial this number, 833-288-EWTN. That's 833-288-3986.
1: Well, be assured, Debbie and I could talk about this with great delight for the entire hour because Debbie has been in religious education and formation for decades. I am in seminary formation again for the second time around, going to be, God willing, a priest. So that we would have no trouble sharing our love for the Eucharist, the real presence of Jesus. But this is your show, Take Two Family. So we want to hear from you about what it is that you love about the real presence. Maybe you're a convert to Catholicism. What was it like receiving Holy Communion for the very first time as a Catholic? That would be a great witness that you could share right now. We read, we know from Scripture, it's very, very clear in the Bible and in history, all through the Gospel, the sixth chapter of the Gospel of John. Jesus says, I am the living bread that came down from heaven. My flesh is true food. My blood is true drink. And he goes on and on about that. So that's where we anchor our belief. But there's much more than just the intellectual belief. There's the affective reality of what the Eucharist it means to us and what it does for us. You know, if you're a daily communicant, call up and share how much that means to you. And maybe there's been a time because of illness or COVID or whatever where you didn't have regular access to that daily reception of the Eucharist. How much that maybe pained your heart or, left you spiritually wanting more, hungry for more. So many things you can share about on this topic today, but it's got to start with you at 833 288 EWTN, 833-288-3986.
0: And maybe you just started learning about the First Friday devotion. You know, we could share about that, the promises that are attached to this incredible devotion. Remember, this is the Sacred Heart of Jesus Month, which is Saint Margaret Mary Alacoque, and this is the messages she received from Jesus, and now it is presented to us in these beautiful devotion, this beautiful devotion with promises and blessings attached. So the real simplest way, Jerry, I know a lot of people say, well, how do you start? It's 9 consecutive months, so 9 first Fridays. Okay, you got to be in a state of grace, receive Holy Communion, or go, you know, make sure you go to confession before you receive, and you really must have in your heart the intention to make reparation to the Sacred Heart of Jesus. So see how it all ties in, and this is just the perfect episode to be talking about it. I love Saint Margaret Mary Alacoque. Love, love, love it. I love that this is dedicated this month to the Sacred Heart of Jesus, Jerry. And I love that this first Friday we all get to spend together as the Take Two family.
1: Not only that, but it's sandwiched in between the Feast of Corpus Christi. Really was yesterday, but most parishes are going to celebrate it this weekend. I know where I am here at St. John Vianney Catholic Church in Orlando, where I'm spending the month of June as my parish assignment. We have a beautiful procession all through the very large campus of the parish here. And maybe you have been involved in Eucharistic processions before. Maybe you went to the Eucharistic Congress that was held a couple years ago, or planning to go in 2029 when they announce where that's going to be. So a lot of things you can offer to make this really a much more impactful broadcast. And we've got already half of the lines full, so that means a couple of people you'll get on and get through right away and talk to Matt Gubensky, our call screener, at 833-288-EWTN, 833-288-3986.
0: And Jerry, you're in the Orlando Diocese.
1: Yes.
0: And I'm sure you probably have heard that St. Margaret Mary Alacoque's relics will be traveling to the U.S., and they're coming through Orlando.
1: I have heard that because next Thursday, when the USCCB, the U.S. Bishops Conference, is all here in Orlando, they're going to consecrate the United States to the Sacred Heart of Jesus at Mary, Queen of the Universe Shrine. I'll be there, all of the Orlando seminarians. And then the next day, Friday, our Bishop John Noonan is consecrating our diocese to the Sacred Heart, and the relics of St. Margaret Mary will be at the cathedral in Orlando. So yes, I have heard all about that, Deb. We can talk more about that as this broadcast continues. Please join us with your take today.
2: What is a patron saint? The classic professions such as soldiers or doctors have patron saints who represent the ideal of soldiering or doctoring. But we've lost the idea of patron saints because so many of the trades and crafts on which the modern world depends do not have an ideal figure. There's no patron saint of plumbers. G.K. Chesterton says there should be. It would be a revolution, for it would inspire each individual plumber to consider that there really was once a perfect being who did actually plumb. Well, Chesterton says, keep before your eyes the supreme adventure of virtue. If you are brave, think of the man who was braver than you. If you are kind, think of the man who was kinder than you. That is what is meant by having a patron saint.
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8: A left-wing veterans group is suing the Trump administration after the Department of Veteran Affairs reinstated restrictions on taxpayer-funded abortions. Under the Biden administration, the VA had begun providing abortions in cases of rape, incest, or claimed health concerns. The Trump administration reversed that policy, arguing that federal law does not authorize the VA to fund or perform abortions. Make no mistake, our nation's veterans are heroes. They deserve excellent medical care, support, and the gratitude of the nation. But intentionally ending the life of an innocent child is not health care. Honoring their service to our nation does not require the taxpayer funding of their abortions. And taxpayers should never be forced to fund abortion.
7: For more information, follow us on social media at Life Issues Institute.
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1: All right, we're talking about the Eucharist, the real presence of Jesus in the Holy Eucharist on this first Friday of the month, dedicated to the Sacred Heart of Jesus, His Passion, and of course to the Eucharist. We're inviting you to share your love of the real presence, how you prepare to receive Holy Communion. How have you taught your kids about the real presence and seen them maybe go through their first communions? That must have given you great pride and a huge smile on your face as parents. Maybe you recall your own first communion. Maybe it was when you were a child. Perhaps it was when, maybe recently, maybe at this past Easter Vigil. Who knows? But let's just have a really beautiful conversation about the real presence. Right after I tell you about the ordination anniversary of two more of the friars at EWTN, Father Dominic and Father Miguel, both celebrating 22 years, Debbie, of ordination.
0: Wow.
1: Today. They were ordained in 2004, so congratulations and ad multos annos to Father Dominic and Father Miguel from here at Take Two and everybody at EWTN.
0: Oh, that's so beautiful. Okay, yeah, we do have two open phone lines, so if you'd like to share how much you love receiving communion, you love going to Mass, you understand at a really deep level that you are receiving Jesus right into you. How beautiful is that? How intimate is that? Please dial in. Don't get started with your weekend yet. 833-288-EWTN. That's 833-288-3986. And you can text us at that exact same number. So maybe you want to make a comment. You're super busy on this Friday. We understand that. We want to respect your time. But you can always text us and you can be part of the conversation. So you either call the number or text the number. Now, if you text, it's 1-833-288-3986. And just give us your first name and how you're listening. Give us your comment or your question about the Most Holy Eucharist. And then just know that message and data rates may apply.
1: All right, we're going to go to the calls here. If you're on there, you're going to get on the air, so stay with us. Mary is first in Alpharetta, Georgia, listening on Sirius XM 130. Hi, Mary. Welcome.
10: Hi, how are you?
1: Good. How's your day going so far?
10: Good, good. So I love this topic, and it was really great for today. I've been a long time. First Friday, went to Mass this morning. That was great. But I went to Adoration last night. I was telling what was really great about it was a long day at work, and I was so tired, really didn't have much to eat all day. Stopped in the Adoration Chapel. We're lucky enough to have perpetual adoration, and I thought I'll just stop here before I go home. But do you know the Aura Ring, the new, it like gives you all your data on heart rate and glucose levels, all that kind of like the data on your body. Are you familiar with the Aura Ring?
1: I've heard of it.
0: Yes.
1: Yeah,
0: Why don't you explain it to us? Do you wear it around your like arm or something?
10: You wear it on your like on your finger, like a ring. And I just got it a week ago, and it gives you your heart rate, like your sleep patterns. It'll give you data on how you can improve your eating, your exercising, things like that. But it does constantly take your heart rate, your glucose levels, all of that, so you kind of learn how things work in your body. It's interesting. Anyway, I've had it only about a week, but it does give you like alerts. So anyway, as I was walking into the chapel, it did alert me that everything was high. My stress level was high. My glucose was high. My heart rate, all the heart that gives you like your heart volume, all different kind of readings. But so I sat down first row, and I was actually kind of crying, and it was really good cry, glad to be there. And after about 15, 20 minutes, it gave me an alert, and everything had improved. I went from a stressed state to a relaxed state. It told me everything. My glucose dropped, steadied out, completely normal. And but I thought the message that it gave, sitting in adoration, it just said, review what you've been doing for the last several minutes and who you've been spending time with.
1: Wow.
0: Wow.
10: And that was the part that I was like, oh, I can't wait to tell my

0: Creator, you know, and so that was Mary, the first thing that came to my mind. But Debbie, that's quite an amazing story.
1: Yeah, that is incredible. You know, I haven't seen the ring that you're talking about, Mary M, but I have seen the thing that the people wear around their arm, and it takes similar readings and things of that nature. And it's very interesting because I've read studies recently in general just about you know, praying the rosary, how it lowers the heart rate, all sorts of things. And so this falls right in line with your experience. And see, it tells us, you know, what does it show us? It shows us that, you know, we are at peace. We are centered. We are in a calm state when we are making connection with our God. I mean, that's what Saint Carlo Acutis used to talk about all the time. That's why he said, he would say to people, just stay connected. That's all you have to do. And that makes complete sense, Mary. Anything else you wanted to share?
2: No, thank you. You said that perfectly. I mean, it just made me just kind of, I couldn't stop crying. It was just like the best choice I made all day. So, and of course, after going to Mass this morning, I was reminded of that. I wanted to go home and like email my priest and say, I got to tell you what happened today. So thank you for letting me share it.
1: Oh, yeah, that's awesome. Wow. Wow, praise God. God is so good, Jerry.
0: Absolutely. Well, God is the God of everything, including technology and the Oura Ring and these other technology-based gadgets that we can monitor ourselves and our vitals and all of that stuff. I just love the fact that, you know, the Oura Ring did not know, you know, that Mary was in adoration, but said, you keep spending time with the one that you're with. So there you go. God wins again, right? Mm-hmm. Mary, thank you for the call. We appreciate that so much. Anybody else got a story about adoration or about the Eucharist, love of the Eucharist, when your first time receiving, maybe you're a daily communicant, couldn't live without it? Share that hunger that you have for the Eucharist with the world, because there are a lot of people listening today who just really never heard this before, or maybe doubt it, mm-hmm. or perhaps they are just completely dead set against the Catholic belief in the Eucharist, because we do have people listening out of curiosity and trying to understand more about what Catholic believe. So share your take on the real presence at 833-288-EWTN, 833-288-3986.
1: 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Hi, Shannon. Welcome to Take Two.
3: Oh, hi, Jerry and Debbie. God bless you both.
0: Thank you.
3: I love listening to your show.
0: Oh, thanks.
1: Aw, thanks, Shannon. We love you. Thank you so much. You made our day.
3: Well, you make mine. And all I can say, for me, I'm a cradle Catholic. I did just go to Mass at the Baltimore Basilica this past Sunday, and it was so beautiful. And just a cradle Catholic, not ever fully understanding the beauty and the gift that we had, and grew up in a more culturally Catholic family, meaning we didn't go to Mass all the time, but we got our sacraments. We considered ourselves Catholic. And then as I was older and more into my adult, it's like Jesus, he is the fisher of men. You go, you receive the Eucharist, and it's like he is fishing for you, and he just reels you in. And then the more you receive, you can't live without it. And I have not missed Mass. I couldn't tell you how long. And I do go, I try to go to other Masses when I can. I did go today. And just that regular reception of the Eucharist, it has made my whole, I feel, I'm so calm. Mm-hmm. And I'm a calm person in general anyway. But just, I don't get angry over silly things that maybe 10 years ago might have angered me. And I feel better able to respond in charity to others as a general rule. And I'm a registered nurse. I do all kinds of crazy things. Charity that I feel I'm able to look at that other person and focus on seeing Christ in that other person. And it's not me. It's the Eucharist. It's Christ dwelling in me and I in him. And for all you cradle Catholics out there that don't realize what you have, spend time before the Lord, go to Mass, and you will just be blown away.
0: Yeah, I think blown away is a very good way to describe that, Shannon, because if we really wrap our minds around not what the Eucharist is, but

0: who the Eucharist is. It really is mind-blowing, you know, and thank you for sharing what you did, because you're describing, I think, a journey that many cradle Catholics have experienced. You know, we grow up going to Mass, receiving the sacraments, learning the faith, maybe intellectually, but sometimes the deeper meaning doesn't fully, manifest itself or penetrate until later in life. You know, at some point, what was once a habit becomes, and like you said, in your case, a relationship, and what was once a symbol, you know, becomes a person. It is that person of Jesus Christ. So, it's one thing to know that what the church teaches is that Jesus is truly present in the Eucharist. It's another thing to realize, hey, wait a minute, I'm actually walking forward to receive the Lord of the universe in his flesh and blood. Mm-hmm. It really should give us all pause, Debbie, I think, for a moment just to say, wow, this is really amazing.
1: Mm-hmm. Remember it was Padre Pio that said, if we really understood, you know, the depth of what we were experiencing and receiving and connecting to our God, we would arrive on our knees. We would, mm-hmm. we would do anything it took to get there. It would be, but you are sharing, Shannon, how transformative it is in you by the way you conduct yourself in the world. And I think that is so beautiful, because oftentimes people will say, well, I can just pray to God at home, or I can just, you know, be with God. And that is true. People can do that and should pray to God at home. But when you actually, participate in the highest form of worship, the Mass, and you are receiving our Lord into your very being, of course you're going to be, you know, a little Christ out there into the world. And so it has changed the way you interact with people. And I can just imagine it's also helped you in your ministry, your work as a nurse, Shannon, because that's going to, that light is going to radiate. That's, again, going back to St. Carlo Acutis, that's exactly what he said when his mother wrote the book about him. That's exactly what he said. The more you receive it, you know, it's a highway to heaven, and you're out there being a light in the world. And it sounds like you're experiencing that, Shannon.
2: Oh, it's been just beautiful. Mm-hmm. And that's why I called in, because I really wanted to speak to those cradle Catholics that don't fully understand what it is that we have. And if you don't fully understand, listen to shows like this and just go before our Lord and just let him do the rest.
0: Let him do the rest. Yeah, mm-hmm. Absolutely.
1: I love that.
0: That's a great prescription, if I can use that word, Shannon. You're not a doctor, of course, you're a nurse, but you just gave a great prescription to all of us to really draw closer to our Lord in the Eucharist, and that is to go spend time with him.
2: Yeah, so thank you for all that you do.
0: Oh, thank you, Shannon. God bless you. Thanks for listening. Mm-hmm. Thanks for calling in today. We appreciate it. We're sharing our love of the real presence of Jesus in the Eucharist on this first Friday. We do it the first Friday of every month. We have for a few years. It's always a great conversation made possible by you, the Take-Two family, at 833-288-EWTN, 833-288-3986. Don't sit this one out. Don't get started with your weekend yet, as Debbie says, until you've called in to share your lived experience, whatever that may be, of the real presence of Jesus in the Eucharist.
1: And Jesus is truly present. You know, use those words are very powerful when you're communicating your experience to others. He is truly present. And that's what we want to talk about today, and how your understanding of that. And when you receive Jesus in the Most Holy Eucharist, what has it done for you? Just the way Mary shared and Shannon, and we want your story. Your story matters, because people are listening and they can learn from you. 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
0: All right, we're going to, Mary, hold on. In Sioux City, Iowa, we literally have a break in about 75 seconds, and don't want to get you started going down the beautiful road of what you want to share with us and then have to interrupt and cut you off. So, Mary, hopefully you can hang on just for a couple more minutes there. And we do have a couple of other phone lines that are open today. So, hey, calling all Catholics with your experience or your love of the real presence. And we'll certainly take calls from anybody, even non-Catholics, if you want to know more from, you know, where does the church get this in the Bible or history or tradition? You know, how do you, why is it that you Catholics believe that that that's really the body and blood of Jesus. Are you serious? Yeah, we're serious, and we can certainly prove that from the Bible and from history and the teachings of the church going all the way back. So we welcome calls from non-Catholics, even Catholics who are maybe not as familiar as you would like to be, but you want to grow a little bit more in your understanding and appreciation of the Eucharist, the real presence of Jesus. So all calls are welcome on this topic today, but we need yours right now at 833-288-EWTN, 833-288-3986. So again, we appreciate your patience. Mary there in Sioux City, Iowa, I know you're going to share something that's going to really inspire all of us, so please stay with us. The show team today is in place. Michael is doing a great job running the board for us. That's Michael McCall, our producer. Matt is the call screener today. Rich Jesse is handling social media, so we're waving to those of you watching the video stream there. You can call or text. The number is 833-288-3986. We'll be right back.
3: 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Italy's Shrines and Wonders, discovering sacred spaces and fascinating places in the life of St. Francis of Assisi by Teresa Tomeo. 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
4: This is Father Ben Cameron of the Fathers of Mercy and also of Rachel's Vineyard Post-Abortion Retreat Ministry. In the name of the Father, and the Son, and the Holy Spirit. Amen. Lord Jesus Christ, we ask you to pour out your precious blood upon all the women and men in our country who have been wounded by abortion. We ask that you bring them healing and that you change the hearts of all of us citizens, all of our leaders, that we would respect the right to life of every person from the moment of conception till the moment of natural death. Lord, change our hearts so that we would be witnesses to the gift of life, the gift of love, that we would recognize each child as a special gift that you give to us and to the world. In the name of the Father, and of the Son, and of the Holy Spirit. Amen.
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1: We're so glad you've joined us here on Take Two with Jerry and Debbie. I'm Debbie Giorgiani with Jerry Usher, and you are the key person. You're the person we wait for. This is our Real Presence show. What does that mean? On the first Friday of every month, we dedicate the whole entire show to the Most Holy Eucharist. So that means if you have something to say about Jesus present in the Holy Eucharist, this is the show to do it. So stop what you're doing, put the baby down gently in the carrier, pull over safely to the side of the road, and make the call like Mary has done in Sioux City. We're going to get to her in just a moment. So let me give the number, 833-288-EWTN. That's 833-288-3986. 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
6: Good morning.
0: Hi, Mary.
6: Good morning. Can you hear me okay?
0: Just fine, yes.
6: Okay, good. All right, what I wanted to share was just a simple prayer that is from the apparitions at Fatima that I say when the host is being elevated and when the chalice is being elevated. Mm-hmm. And it's just simply, Jesus, I adore you, I love you. Oh, my goodness. Like, okay. I adore, I trust, I love you. I beg your pardon for all those who do not believe, do not adore, do not trust, and do not love you. So it was one of the angel taught the children at Fatima that prayer.
1: Right. Right. Wow. That's got to be very powerful when you, you know, just express it in your mind. Right. And it must really, did, have you ever been brought to tears?
6: Oh, I think so.
1: Mm-hmm. Yeah.
6: I have very active tear ducts. Yeah. but that was a prayer. Well, the Fatima message, I think, is probably the most important of all the Marian apparitions. And if the Fatima message were more taught, we pretty much have everything we need to know. So, but we are the founder of our Catholic radio station was a very Marian priest, and he did a lot to instill Marian devotion here. So hats off to Father Cooper, who passed away in 2007.
0: Yeah, for those who didn't catch the prayer that Mary's talking about, it's a very beautiful one, taught by the Angel of Peace to the children at Fatima. And it says, "My God, I believe, I adore, I hope, and I love you. I beg pardon for those who do not believe, do not adore, do not hope, or do not love you." And that is a prayer that we really all should pray because, quite frankly, I mean, the belief in the real presence in the Eucharist, it's a gift from God. All of faith is a gift from God, but we need to nurture that gift. And there are a lot of people, even including our fellow Catholics, who may be going through the motions, you know, may not really have that heartfelt belief, hope, adoration when they receive Holy Communion. So, and we know that that pains the heart of Jesus to be received into their bodies and souls of those who do not have really a fervent belief and devotion in the real presence. So, I think it's something we all can pray for ourselves and definitely for other people as well.
1: And I so agree with you, Mary. You know, the Our Lady's apparitions, there's so much in the details of when she appeared to, you know, in Fatima, Lourdes. I mean, you can go on and on. I mean, so many of the Marian apparitions in Our Lady of Guadalupe. I mean, so many things that we can learn from the details, right? And it is so important. And I've often said it, Mary, it's so interesting you're bringing it up. I've said, you know, so oftentimes we're looking for the pathway, the recipe. Well, Our Lady gave it to us. And, you know, oftentimes it's all revolves around praying the rosary and praying it fervently and having the intention to really focus on being close to Jesus. And so, Mary, you nailed it. I think it's quite beautiful the way you've approached it. Thank you so much for sharing. Is there anything else you wanted to share with us?
6: Thank you for your program. And I think you do a lot to stimulate belief in the power of prayer. So keep up the good work.
1: Oh, okay.
0: Thank you so much.
1: Thank you. We'll try.
0: Yeah, thanks, Mary. God bless you. Appreciate that. Great contribution to our discussion today.
1: Yes, that was excellent.
0: Go ahead.
1: But don't you agree, though, that the Marian apparitions, I mean, if people are looking for the clues that God, you know, and right there is in Our Lady's words.
0: And it's always really the core message, I think, if I'm not mistaken, is always pretty much the same. You know, pray, do penance, pray the rosary,
1: correct,
0: get back to Mass.
1: Yeah, it's all centered around the rosary.
0: It's all very, very basic. You know, there can be maybe, you know, extraordinary things as part of this or that apparition, but I think the core message, the nugget, is always pretty much the same. So,
1: Mary's
0: always leading us to her son, just like she did in the Bible.
1: I know we tend to overcomplicate things as we're trying to make our way back home to God, and it's really, really quite simple and straightforward, and that's the beauty of it. Okay, there is an open phone line for you if you want to get in on this wonderful episode on this first Friday of June, and yes, it's a Sacred Heart of Jesus month. Oh my goodness, what a beautiful time for you to get your call in. 833-288-EWTN. That's 833-288-3986.
0: Okay, let's continue along. Let's go to San Antonio. We have a first-time caller. Yvonne is listening on Guadalupe Radio Network. Hello, Yvonne. Thanks for being a first-time caller. Welcome.
7: Hello. Yes, my Eucharistic miracle is when my mom died, we were very close. We were like twins, and I was inconsolable. Well, after the funeral, the next day, I went to Mass, And when I received communion, I thought I only had one host in my mouth, but it separated into two separate hosts while I was walking back to my seat. And I realized that Jesus was letting me know that he shared my sorrow and that he loved me. And it was so very consoling. It was just wonderful. But that's my story.
1: Wow. Wow. Ooh, and being so close to your mother, that must have really brought you a beautiful, loving touch from our Lord. And wow, Yvonne,
7: yes.
1: That is, yeah.
7: Yes.
1: Oh, boy, that's incredible. Can you, I'm sorry for your loss. Can you give us your mom's first name for the prayer book?
7: Well, she's been dead over 20 years now, but I still remember that happening. Elizabeth.
1: Okay, beautiful. Yeah. Well, we always pray for the living and the deceased. Doesn't matter how long they left us, but your story is so powerful, and I just love our very gentle and loving God to allow you to experience that really, really beautiful miracle, so that it brought you comfort. Jerry, isn't God is so good?
0: Yeah, absolutely. Yeah, well,
7: thank you very much.
0: Yeah, sure. Yvonne, anything else you want to share about that or anything else, your love for the Eucharist?
7: Well, I've never called in before, but I've had so many miracles. It would take a while to, you know, describe them all, so I'll call in another time.
0: Okay, very good. Please do that, Yvonne. We would love to hear from you again. Thanks for being with us today. Great
7: thank you.
0: Contribution to the conversation. We appreciate it.
7: You're welcome.
0: Thank you, Yvonne. You know what's interesting, Debbie, is goodbye. God bless you, Yvonne. Just this morning, I had kind of an interesting experience that her call reminded me of. Mm-hmm. And, you know, people probably think that because, you know, I'm in the seminary again and, you know, maybe God willing, a couple years away from being a priest, that, you know, all of this comes easy and natural and you just never, you know, have any doubts or discouragements or anything. But those things happen quite frequently, you know, moments of doubt or discouragement, or am I on the right path, or, you know, is this what God is really calling me to? And I was having a few of those thoughts, you know, even this morning. And then the priest here where I'm spending my summer assignment in June, I believe it was by accident, but he gave me two hosts.
1: Wow.
0: So, you know, as Yvonne was sharing that, it reminded me of this morning. And I think he picked it up and he sort of moved them around in his fingers and trying to see if there was one or two there. And he must have thought there was one, but no, there was definitely two hosts this morning. So that might have been, you know, a little wink from God to me, like, hey, you know, hang in there.
1: Yeah, a comfort from God. Yeah, yeah. Definitely. There's no accident with God. There really isn't. Yeah. I don't know why we always, like, second guess it, you know, like maybe we thought we experienced it, or, you know, maybe that was just, you know, by accident, coincidence. No, God's got a plan, you know, so I think that's pretty awesome. Wow. I'm glad you shared that, Jerry.
0: Yeah, thanks.
1: Yeah, so there is an open phone line if you'd like to get in. This is turning out to be a wonderful discussion on the real presence, that we dedicate the whole entire show to the most holy Eucharist, the body, blood, soul, and divinity of our Lord and Savior Jesus Christ in the most holy Eucharist, the source and summit of the Christian life, right? We should be shouting it to the world. 833-288-EWTN. That's 833-288-3986. Jerry, I've got the feeling that a lot of people are feeling that prompting of the Spirit, but it is Friday. They're maybe thinking somebody else is going to call in and tell their story. It's so important that they step up, because the more we get, the more participation we have, the more impact we are seeing. So that's why your participation is important. So please share with the world.
0: I think we're going to get another beautiful, similar story from Carolyn in Louisiana, watching today on YouTube. We just gave you a wave there, Carolyn. Thanks for calling into the program.
8: Hello.
0: Welcome. Hi,
8: hello?
0: Carolyn. Yep, hello.
8: Yeah. I'm a twin.
0: Oh.
8: And I was newly grieving that my twin brother had died, and then the priest accidentally gave me two hosts.
1: Oh, wow.
8: So that was a nice little God wink, I guess.
1: Yes. Oh my goodness. We're sorry for your loss, Carolyn. We've done shows on twins and triplets. We absolutely are so amazed about the connection that you share with your twin. And can you give us your brother's first name?
7: Charles.
1: Okay. I put him in the prayer book. You did say Charles, correct?
7: Yeah. It's okay. In the middle name, Gerard, too. Gerard.
1: Oh, very nice. So very nice.
7: We were intubated babies, so Mama was praying to St. Gerard of Magella.
1: Beautiful. Well, thank you for sharing with us. That's another, you know, like you said, God wink. It's really a beautiful, miraculous thing that God allows for people at certain times in their life. And Carolina, you were blessed to receive, I believe, those two hosts, you know, so you can always, you know, always, I think, stay connected with your twin. I think it's, I get so emotional how kind our God is. Do you ever get like that when you hear stories?
0: Oh, absolutely. You know, our God is, speaking of kindness, generosity, love, patience, mercy, gentleness. He is all of these things so much more than we can even possibly imagine. And when that reality hits home, I think it does. It really should make us, you know, at least tear up a little bit, because our God loves us so much. Mm-hmm. And Jesus died to prove that and gave us the Eucharist as our food along the way.
1: Beautiful. Okay, where shall we go next? What would you like to do?
0: Let us go to Lynn in Albany, New York, who has us on Pox at Bonum Radio. Hi, Lynn, welcome.
9: Hello.
0: Yes. Hi there, how are you?
9: Good. I just wanted to make a comment about adoration, because I know when we talk about the real presence, people think of the sacrament and Mass. Mm-hmm. Mm-hmm. Sure. But I happen to be in charge of adoration we offer at our church for like a 12-hour period. Mm-hmm. And I find more and more people don't really understand, you know, like that this is available and that they can just come anytime. And, you know, we have people signed up for hours, you know, every hour. But people can come in anytime and just sit in the presence of Jesus and pray. And the other thing I think people don't realize is it's not just a Catholic. It really, I mean, that's, to my knowledge, you know, the Mass, the Eucharist, yes, that's for Catholics. But adoration, anybody can step into a Catholic church mm-hmm. when they have adoration available and just sit in the presence of Jesus. And mm-hmm. I think it helps people. And for me, it's helped me to appreciate the Eucharist more, too.
1: Mm-hmm. Mm-hmm. Right. Well, I have to share something. Lynn, I have to share something because you are so spot on. Thank you so much for the ministry work that you are in of being responsible and helping with scheduling adores for your perpetual adoration. You're so blessed to have perpetual adoration. I worked at three churches that had perpetual adoration, and they were just incredible, vibrant parish communities, and I credit the having the perpetual adoration. But Lynn, you are so spot on. I remember so vividly. There was a gentleman that used to come in every single day and pay a visit to our Lord, and he was so reverent. And we would all see him. He would just, you know, stroll up, go into the adoration chapels, pray for a little bit, and then he'd leave. And he would do it pretty much every day, because I mean, we worked 5 days, you know, we worked 5 days a week. So maybe, you know, he wasn't there on weekends, but we felt like we saw him every day. And we had no idea. For years, he wasn't Catholic, Lynn. He was not Catholic. He came to just pay a visit to the Lord. And eventually we heard down the road that he signed up for, at the time it was called RCIA, now it's OCIA, RCIA classes he signed up for. And he came into the church, but for years he would pay a visit to the Lord so quietly. No one knew, because we had 24/7 perpetual adoration in every time during the day. So Lynn, you're spot on. And I love that you shared that for people, that, because there's seekers, you know, there's those that really want to, you know, they hear us talk about it and they're like, well, I want to do that. You know, there's a lot of people who aren't Catholic. One of their biggest things they want to do is go to confession. I don't know if anybody realizes that. That's one of the biggest things that non-Catholics want to do is go to confession. Did you know that, Jerry? You probably knew that.
0: I have heard that before. Yes. Yes.
1: Mm-hmm. Yeah.
0: Yeah, absolutely.
1: But isn't that fascinating?
0: Yeah, Lynn. So anything else you want, any extraordinary experiences in your adoration chapel there that you helped to coordinate, or anything else you want to add about that?
9: Well, I'm not. I agree with Debbie. I see people come in very. I see people spend hours. I mean, I have a couple very faithful adorers that are there for hours, and it's just wonderful, you know. And just like Debbie said, our parish too, I think, is thriving more and more as people start to, you know, to take advantage of it. So I just invite people to check out their local churches and find what hours are available for adoration.
0: Yeah, please do that, folks. And another thing those parishes are known for when they have a lot of adoration or perpetual adoration is things like religious vocations, you know, priestly vocations, religious vocations, a lot of, you know, a lot of young people getting married, you know, in the church and really understanding the sacrament of matrimony. So it becomes a seedbed of vocations too, doesn't it, Lynn?
9: Yes, yep.
0: Yeah.
1: Beautiful. Well, thank you, Lynn. God bless you and have
9: a beautiful day. And thank you for all you do. I love your show.
0: Thank you so much.
1: We love you too. Thank you so much. Okay, Jerry, before we get back to the phones, I wanted to share Bible in a Year, Catechism in a Year, every night, 10 p.m. Eastern Time. Father Mike Schmitz guides you through the entire Bible and the Catechism of the Catholic Church in 365 episodes. If you've ever wanted to understand what it means to be Catholic and allow those truths to shape your life, then this is for you. And if you're listening at night, just know that I'm probably listening as well because I listen to it.
0: Very good. All right, we're going to get to as many of you as we can. This is always a very popular program, The Real Presence of Jesus in the Eucharist on the first Friday of the month. Milton will be next in Virginia, listening on EWTN.com. Hello, Milton. Welcome to the program.
10: Thank you. Do you hear me? I am on the road.
0: Yeah, we hear you just fine. Speak up loudly and we'll hear you real well.
10: Thank you, thank you. I'm coming back from Mass. Since I retired a few years ago, I made a commitment to go to daily Mass. And I wanted to share with you a couple of prayers that I say, one before receiving communion and one right after receiving communion. The first one is at the time of consecration, you know, we say, I am not worthy that you should enter under my roof. I went back into the reading and saw the context and realized that the centurion was talking about the slave that was dreadfully ill, I mean, paralyzed and dreadfully ill. So I say right after I repeat, I say, Lord, I've been paralyzed and dreadfully ill. Please send your word to heal my soul so that I can receive you worthy. And then after I receive communion, I repeat a prayer that I heard from Father Wade Menezes, I think, that says, thank you, Lord, for coming to my humanity so that I can share your divinity. And then I start saying, oh, sweet bread from heaven that nurtures, sustains, and transforms me. Please continue shaping me into your image and likeness and help me too. And I list a number of things that I need to change in my life. And little by little, I've seen how the Lord has been able to with the power of his presence in the Eucharist, has been able to help me change those habits that I need to change.
0: Wow, that's beautiful. First and foremost, brother, I just want to say, you know, what a beautiful way to spend your retirement, making that commitment to go to daily Mass. You know, obviously people who retire, you know, they see it as a time to do more of the things that they enjoy. And for you, that is, you've made daily Mass a priority. That's really a powerful witness that our relationship with Jesus, you know, doesn't retire when we do.
1: I agree.
0: Guess this is what I could say, you know, but, you know, one thing I've noticed about people with a deep Eucharistic devotion is that they rarely approach Holy Communion casually.
1: Mm-hmm.
0: And you're talking about, Milton, you know, You pray on the front end of receiving communion and on the back end. You've had these beautiful kind of bookend prayers that you pray that really, I'm sure, makes our Lord's Eucharistic heart very, very pleased. Very pleased.
1: Yeah.
10: Thank you.
1: Yeah, Milton, I'll tell you, you just inspired me. I just love how you're just, your intention, you're putting your deep, deep prayerful attention intention to receive the absolute connection. Again, going back to the word connection, Milton, it's just so, and then you're sharing the fruits of that. It's working in your own life, how it's deepened your own spiritual life. Way to go. That's so awesome. You're in a beautiful phase of your spiritual journey. Are you feeling it?
10: Well, yes. And in the Lord, I thought that I was not going to be busy anymore, but the Lord has filled up my time and my wife's time with our time as part of the Couples of Christ, which is a community that initiated in the Philippines, and the Lord invited us to be part of them. Now we've done some missions in Latin America because we also speak Spanish. So we're busier than ever.
0: Oh, wonderful. God
1: wow.
0: bless you.
1: That's awesome.
0: Doesn't that happen so often, though?
1: Yeah. Wow. Amazing. Milton, check in with us again. We'd love to journey with you, okay?
10: Thank you. And thank you for everything that you do, your prayers and your program.
0: Oh, thank you. You're very kind. Thank you. It's your show, Milton. We just get to be on with you and the rest of the Take-Two family every day. That's a blessing that we have. So thank you. Wow, let's get along here as to as many calls as we can. Diane is in Piedmont, South Dakota, and our friends at Real Presence Radio carry take two there. Hi, Diane. Welcome.
11: Hi, how are you?
0: Doing really well now. Thanks for calling.
11: Thank you for taking my call. I just wanted to share the fact that I try to get to Mass every morning. Father has Mass at 8 o'clock, and then we have a little coffee group, and we go across the street and just share. And these people have become such an important part of my life. And then this last year, I kind of dragged my feet about adoration, which I'm ashamed to say. But anyway, the secretary called and said, well, we have an opening that's a permanent time to fill in, and it's at 3 o'clock on Wednesdays. And I just felt like God said, listen, you need to come and visit with me. So on Wednesdays from 3 to 4, I go in and I look at Jesus and he looks at me, and it's such a peaceful time. But starting the day with Eucharist, there's nothing like it. And I may be feeling down and dragging my butt around, and I just feel so much better when I receive Jesus. And it's just an amazing feeling. And for people who don't have, we're so lucky to have a parish priest. But for people who don't have that, it's hard. It's a lonesomeness for me. It's a yearning that's so deep in my heart and my soul. And I need that so bad. I need all the help I can get, actually.
0: We all do, Diane.
1: Yeah, yeah. Wow.
11: I hope someday to meet the two of you. I enjoy your program so much. I enjoy the tenderness and consideration that you show everyone, and that means a lot.
1: Oh,
0: wow! Praise God! Yeah, we just
1: thank you.
0: Yeah, we just feel like when we say Take Two Family, I mean we don't throw that word around. You know, EWTN has never thrown that word around lightly. It's always been a family at EWTN, and definitely is with the Take Two Family. Diane, thank you. That music is cueing us that our time to wrap up today is coming to a close. Kyle in McKinney, Texas, we're not going to get to you. Lucy in San Antonio wanted to share. You've been an extraordinary minister for 15 years. But until a recent call, just a couple calls ago, you never thought about how easy it is to go to adoration. So maybe Lucy will start doing that. And I know that we all can learn and grow from what we've heard from our callers today on Take Two with Jerry and Debbie. It's been an amazing conversation. As always, want to thank you, the Take Two family. Want to thank the show team again, Matt, Michael, and Rich. On Monday, how did your parents' marriage help to shape yours, for better or for worse? That'll be our topic on Monday. So until then, I want to wish you a beautiful and blessed weekend. We'll see you real soon.
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2: 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Well, G.K. Chesterton says that it's very right to rebuke our religion for falling short of our own standards and ideals. But it's absurd to pretend that Christianity fell lower than the other religions, the ones that profess the very opposite standards and ideals. In other words, the savages and heathens have had some pretty savage and heathen ideas and practices. Chesterton says the Christian has not been worse than the heathen in an absolute sense. The Christian is only worse because it's his business to be better.
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5: Welcome to the Wisdom of Father Groeschel. Over the years, Father Benedict Groeschel has produced many wonderful teaching series for EWTN, and we're delighted to showcase a number of them for you. On today's show, an episode from the series, You and the God of Mercy. Here's Father Groeschel.
6: Hello, I'm Father Benedict Groeschel of the Franciscan Friars from the South Bronx in New York City, and I'm very happy to present the next and fifth segment of our series on God's mercy in your life. And today we're going to speak about God's mercy in the mystery of our own salvation. I mentioned a little earlier in this series that one of the most painful and at times most damaging experiences in life is to feel that those who love you don't like you, or that someone who officially is there to love you like a relative can't stand you. An equally damaging feeling is that we have accomplished nothing, that our lives have been spent uselessly. And it's a fact of developmental psychology, in the American culture at least, that a great many older middle-aged people feel exactly that way. They feel that they have wasted their lives, that they have not achieved their potential, that what they set out to do has not been accomplished. One thinks immediately of parents who've done their best to raise their children as best they could to give them a good life and to give them faith, and the children drift away. They take totally different values. They reject perhaps even the faith that they have received. And the parents wonder, did I do something wrong? Was it my fault? I'll be honest with you, this is a feeling that also comes to many members of the clergy. We live in times of unbelief. Attendance at church in the United States has dropped at least 50% in 30 years. And so many times I hear clergy say, you know, you get up to preach, people don't seem to be interested, and they don't even seem to know what you're talking about. They have no real understanding of the meaning of the Christian religion and the divine mysteries that it reveals. And so we come to a question about salvation. Is God using your life, my life, not only to bring us to salvation, but to bring to salvation those who are dear to us? Now, let me start out with a reading, again from St. Luke. And initially, this reading may not seem to be very positive to you. I've already mentioned how St. Luke wrote the Gospel of Divine Mercy. But you know, St. Luke didn't make it up. He had to rely on what he had been told about the life of our Lord. He had to speak to the apostles, apparently to St. Peter, to other apostles, to get stories that were handed down. And one of the parables of Jesus, one of his very best known, is the parable in the 8th chapter of St. Luke, the parable of the sower. Now remember, I'm speaking about the mercy of God. And let's construct the scene. Our Lord was preaching up in Galilee. Initially, he attracted a tremendous amount of attention. He started with a rather spectacular sign, the blessing and transformation of the water into wine at the wedding feast of Galilee. He went around from place to place working miracles, healing the paralytic man, delivering those who had evil spirits, healing the man with a withered arm. These were spectacular. And the humble apostles, fishermen and farmers from Galilee, they felt immensely astonished to be drawn into this life, which was at least the life of a prophet and perhaps the life of Messiah himself. But you know, quite honestly, they got disappointed in him. They expected him to go down to Jerusalem and maybe to turn the gates of the temple into gold, to work marvelous miracles there in the temple before the high priest, before the Pharisees and scribes and Sadducees, before the Romans, and everybody would believe in him. And they, these countrymen, these fellows from the backwoods, they would be the big cheese. They would be his disciples in the big conversion of the world. And what did he do? He stayed up in the country. He stayed up with the poor people. When he went down into the city, he got into trouble, fights, arguments with the powers that be. And already they were becoming disappointed in him. There was the event when he fed the thousands in the mountains and the hills in a place called Takba. You can go there now. It's right near Capernaum. And then he got up and he said to this crowd of people who were literally eating out of his hand, "Unless you eat the flesh of the Son of Man and drink his blood, you will not have life within you." They never heard anything like that. And they left. Standing there where the bus stop is now, just a little cluster of apostles. And he goes up and he says to them, "Are you going to leave too?" And Peter says, "Who will we go to? Because you have the words of eternal life." But understood in that statement is, we don't know what you're doing. Why did you drive these people away? He was a disappointing prophet, a flawed Messiah. And people thought that all along. And so he gave a parable. And the parable itself has a disappointment in it. Remember, our Lord is the Son of God, but he's also a human being. He experiences disappointment. He wept over Jerusalem. He was tired. He became frustrated with the apostles. "Unbelieving generation, how long will I put up with you all?" He was very young, only 30 years old. And although some people were listening, some people were not. And he gives this parable in Luke 8. A sower went out to sow his seed, and as he sowed, some fell along the path and was trodden underfoot, and the birds of the air devoured it. And some fell on the rock, and as it grew up, it withered away, because it had no moisture. And some fell among the thorns, and the thorns grew with it and choked it, and some fell on good soil and grew and yielded 100-fold. And then he cried out, let him who has ears to hear, hear it. You know, that's a disappointing parable. He's saying, here I am, the sower. I'm sowing the word of God. And some people are listening, and some people are not. Some listen at first, but they fall away. Later on, he will explain that they fall away because of the cares of the world. Or they grow up among the weeds. They lose their initial enthusiasm. They lose their faith, ultimately. And some of the seed bears good fruit. This are those who hear the word of God and receive it and let it grow. Now, you might say to me that this sounds like a parable. It hasn't much to do with divine mercy. Does it include my son, who I raised and who I gave a good religious education, and now he never goes to church? Does it include my daughter, who used to be very interested in these things and has now withered away and totally involved with worldly concerns? Is that what you're trying to say? I'm trying to say that that's part of the drama. And if we are going to be believers in God's mercy, we must be prepared for that to happen. God's mercy comes into the world, and only a relatively small number of people receive it and keep the seed growing in their heart. Now, if that be the case, what happens to everybody else? Is the story over when the seed is gone? Over and over again in the New Testament, it's perfectly obvious that John and Paul and James work very hard to recall believers, those who had believed in Christ, to a return to their faith. I sometimes wonder how people can be assured that they are without any doubt saved when we have the parables and the Pauline and Johannine writings and the Epistle of James written to believers, written to those who had received the word of God, cautioning and warning them all over again and again not to slide back, not to conform themselves to the world, to repent, to become strong, to be renewed in the spirit. How can this be if these people are irrevocably saved? Oh, it is true that St. Paul says, I am sure that neither death nor life, nor angels nor principalities nor powers, nor things present nor things to come, nor height nor depth, nor any other creature shall separate us from the love of God, which is in Christ Jesus our Lord. He does say that, but we have to put that together with the warnings that St. Paul gives in epistle after epistle, in Corinthians, in Thessalonians, especially in Galatians, to people who were already Christians, baptized, members of the family of faith. He warns them not to slide back, not to conform themselves to the world. He tells them that he works out his own salvation in fear and trembling, lest he who has preached to others should himself be found wanting. One of the most beautiful things about divine mercy is that from it there is no escape. Divine mercy comes out time and time and time again. Divine mercy is relentless. It is true in the life of our Lord that we do not have an opportunity while he is alive to see him call back someone who had drifted away. But in his death, in the drama of his death and resurrection and ascension, that's exactly what we see. We see the betrayal of the apostles and the disciples. We see them fall away tragically. He even predicts this in John. Satan has desired Peter to have you and shift you as wheat, but I have prayed for you. We see them fall away. And we see one of them fall away, as far as we can tell, irrevocably, Judas Iscariot. You know, it's an important fact that we often don't think about, but nobody bore witness to Jesus either before the Roman governor Pilate or before the high priest. There were no witnesses for him. The one group of people who would have borne witness to him could not do so. It's very ironic. Women were not allowed to testify in court unless they were defendants themselves. And so there were women who would have testified. And these women did the best they could. They came and they stood at Calvary. And there stood by the cross of Jesus his mother's sister, Mary, the wife of Clopas, Mary Magdalene, Joanna, the other Mary, who she is. Different other women are alluded to, and the other women who came up with him out of Galilee. They were witnesses there to the crucifixion. John the Apostle was there, but apparently when he was in the courtyard, he ran away. He did not say anything, even though he was known to the high priest. Joseph of Arimathea and Nicodemus were members of the Sanhedrin. They didn't come. They came late, after the crucifixion and death had been accomplished. The one group of witnesses couldn't say anything. And to me, this will be to their eternal credit, that the women who followed Jesus, as well as the women of Jerusalem, who bewailed him on the Via Dolorosa, they did the best they could to be witnesses to his innocence. Now, the rest of them all fell away, and he called them back. You know, there's a little joke about this. St. Peter arrives back at the upper room, pounds on the door. The apostles all come. What's the matter? He says, the good news and the bad news. They said, what's the good news? Jesus has risen from the dead. They said, there can't be any bad news after that. He said, oh, yes. He'd like to discuss last Friday with us. And yet when he discusses last Friday with them, what does he say? Peace

let him who stands take care lest he fall. Every real Christian must be prepared for the fact that without the daily assistance of the Holy Spirit, he or she can fail God and fall away. Otherwise, a person is caught in a terrible web of pride and deprived of the virtue of hope, one of the important, essential theological virtues. To be absolutely certain that you are saved is to make no room for the virtue of hope, as St. Paul very pointedly discusses in the 8th chapter of the Epistle to the Romans. No. Although we believe that Jesus has saved us, we believe in the mercy of God, we must face the fact that our human free will may intrude and intervene, and that we, who have perhaps said, Lord, Lord, many times, that we may not enter into the kingdom of heaven. When he describes the last judgment, our Lord says, they will say to me, Lord, did we not know you? Did we not worship you? Were we not with you? Did we not heal in your name? And he will say, I did not know you. I don't know who you are. That should be a great warning. Now, I give this talk, as I give all my talks on EWTN, to the devout. Devout Christians, devout people. And I give a warning. Probably, because so many different people watch these programs, somebody is watching right now who has drifted far away from God. They're visiting someone or staying in a motel and they put on the cable TV and there's the usual garbage and they keep pushing the button. And they come around to this strange-looking creature and they're wondering if this is a rerun of King Arthur or Friar Tuck. Who is this funny-looking monk? And if you're one of those people who just watched by accident, my message to you is that the mercy of God awaits you. It awaits you. You may be one of those that are spoken of in the parable. Into your soul may the seed of God have been sown in the past, and it's been trampled underfoot or taken off or destroyed. It comes back. It came back to the apostles. The history of Christianity is filled with the stories of people who were once Christians, who strayed away, who got lost, who were carried off, and they were given another chance. Not like Paul. Paul was called once in 2 minutes on the road to Damascus, and he followed through for the rest of his life, although he said, I have fear and trembling as I work out my salvation. But on the other hand, there are many, many others who, like Peter and the apostles, for fear, for worldliness, for one reason or another, strayed away. The mercy of God speaks to them. It speaks to you. Each one of us, even those who try to lead devout lives, we know very well that at the end of the day, we must say, Lord, have mercy on me. I'll be honest with you. The longer you work at the spiritual life, the more do you become aware of your shortcomings. The more are you appalled and overwhelmed by your failure to respond to grace. My cardiologist told me, I'm one of those people that has the kind of heart trouble that you die in your sleep. Well, it was very consoling, but I'll tell you, it led me to one good thing. Do I say my night prayers very well? Very, very well. I'm into heavy-duty night prayers, because when I wake up, I may be speaking to St. Peter and trying to explain myself. Now, the end of the day, I pause to look at my faults, my sins, my failures, and as I get older, they seem to me to be worse, to be more ungrateful, to be more stupid, to be more idiotic, to be more indefensible, to be more needing.

0: repentance. I enjoy working with the very poor and with those whom society calls the sinful, because I feel at home with them. They come before God with nothing to offer, with empty hands, like the publican in the parable of the publican and the Pharisee. They kneel before God and simply ask his forgiveness. That's what we should all be doing. That's where every one of us should be. We should ask for the mercy of God in that way. Many clergy have the opportunity to see the mercy of God visited on people. A couple of years ago, a priest friend of mine called me up, and he said, "I want you to see a man who's dying of cancer." And I said, "Father, please, my basic job is to work with priests and do spiritual direction for priests, and I generally only see clergy. So I see some Protestant clergy, too. Once in a while, I might even see a rabbi who comes by for a little advice. But I can't open the door any wider because I can't handle all the people I'm trying to see now." Oh, he says, "You have to see this man. He watches you on EWTN. Well, all right. And he was dying. Handsome young man. Didn't look like he was dying when he came. And he came in an expensive car, a Jaguar. And in our neighborhood in the South Bronx, there are no Jaguars around. There's a few lions and tigers, but no Jaguars. And the police came around to find out about the car. And I talked to him, and he didn't look to me like he was dying, but he was. And he had told me that he had been raised a Catholic, dropped out of the church in college, that he found his faith again, and 2 months later he found out he had cancer. But no regrets. No regrets at all. He was filled with enthusiasm. He wanted to get ready to go. He says, "I'm putting my affairs in order. I'm taking care of my family. I'm giving money to the poor. And I'm reading. I'm listening to tapes. And I'm looking at tapes. Get me ready." So we started. And every time he'd come to see me, he was enthusiastic. And he was bringing clothes and things for the poor. And tell me about this and explain that. And where is this in the Bible? And where do you get that in the New Testament? It was marvelous. I forgot he was dying. And then on the day after Thanksgiving, he told me that he was quite ill. He had about 3 or 4 months to go, and that he was dying of AIDS. I never knew that. And he told me that in high school he had realized he was different from other people, and he tried to pretend, but it didn't work. And in college, he just let himself go. But no regrets. A few days later, I got a call that he was in the hospital. And I went down to see him. And so I talked to him, and he was enthusiastic. His father, he said, "Don't worry about me. I'll be out of the hospital a short time. I've got a few things to do, but Jesus is waiting for me." I was in the city unexpectedly 2 days later, and I stopped over to the hospital. And Sister Margaret was waiting for me when I got out of the elevator, and she said, "There's been a change. He's very ill. They're downstairs working on him." I said, "Should I give him the holy anointing, the anointing called for in the Epistle of James?" And she said, "Yes." So he came up, and he had received Holy Communion every day. He could hardly breathe. I anointed him. He could hardly speak, but he said, "Father, don't be worried. Jesus is waiting for me. I'm not frightened. I'm so grateful to you, to everyone, to God." I said, "I'll be back to see you, Bill, tomorrow." He died 45 minutes after I left. He was ready. How great is the mercy of God. I never saw anyone die so peacefully. I never saw anyone so enthusiastic to embrace the mercy of God. The sower went forth to sow, and one little seed must have survived. And from it came 100-fold. Brothers and sisters, if you're worried about others, believe in the mercy of God. If you're worried about others, start thinking about yourself and how you need the mercy of God. The mercy of God will overcome. There is no escape from it. It is all powerful. It comes, and Christ knocks on the door of the human heart. As I think of my friend, so ready to go, I could be jealous. I could be envious of someone who died so peacefully, so joyfully, with no regrets, and absolutely certain that when he closed his eyes on that hospital room, he was going to open them looking into the eyes of his Savior, your Savior, and mine.
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11: 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Welcome to Bookmark. Great to have you. And, of course, people may have seen you on with the great Father Mitch on EWTN Live. I'm sure doing a great discussion you had on this book at this time. This seems to be a topic that really has resonance with society today, that people are starting to become aware of the fallout of the sexual revolution. Is that why you decided to write this book?
12: Yes, I think there's been a shift where it's no longer possible to pretend that everything is well. We have places like the New York Times, the Atlantic, the Guardian, these left-wing, very non-Christian cultural and news outlets, nonetheless worrying about the problems of declining birth rates, declining marriage rates, what porn is doing to young men and how they treat young women. Right. All of these things. So I think there is a cultural shift there where Christians can proclaim the truth.
11: Right. If they're strong in their faith and they believe in their faith and they're supported by their church, all those things help.
12: They help
11: a lot. In the foreword, Ryan D. Anderson writes, the sexual revolution has been a disaster. The so-called Summer of Love, I remember that's 1967. That was San Francisco. Everything was going to be wonderful. Didn't turn out that way. Unborn babies, you know, who never got to see the light of day, kids who grew up without a father. One of the things I thought was interesting in this analysis, and even what you said, was something I thought was really important to for people to understand who didn't live during that time, that many of these ideas were not just, oh, let's try this crazy idea. It was that people believed that somehow, you know, the pill made it so, you know, people could be more intimate without fear of having too many children, or I'm not ready to have a child, or that if you allowed pornography to get to people, well, then these people would leave other people alone. There was a lot of, at least, psychobabble that sort of made sense to people, but in retrospect was a disaster.
12: Yes, well, it was a bit utopian, but the premise was that if we got rid of the restraints and let people indulge themselves, do what they want, they'd be happier, they'd be fulfilled, they would be their authentic selves. And it hasn't worked that way. Americans report being lonelier than ever. Americans are less likely to be married or even living with someone than ever. Americans, and again, the sexual revolution was supposed to deliver at least lots of good sex. Right. And yet Americans say they are less satisfied with their sex lives, and they're having less sex on average.
11: Right, right.
12: The reason is when you break apart the committed relationships of marriage, people aren't happy, they're not fulfilled. That's not how God meant us to live. Instead, they end up alone and often unhappy, hurt, and hurting others.
11: Right, because it's not recreational. There's an intimacy to it that makes sex what it's supposed to be. There has to be a connectedness. There has to be a relationship thing. And as you say, with the hookup generation and these kinds of things, where how do you build that intimacy?
12: Yeah, there's
11: especially for women.
12: Yes. And there's something beautiful in the Christian understanding of marriage as encompassing the whole of the person, sex as a complete self-giving to someone who you have promised to be with through whatever else. Those vows are, they're commonplace, but they're incredibly powerful. For better, for worse, for richer, for poorer, it's a beautiful promise that tells this person, whatever fate throws at us, I am with you. And that is then, of course, an apt illustration, an apt image of Christ's love for his church.
11: Yeah, right, and St. John Paul with the self-donation aspect of those things, that we're in an oriented society which is very selfish or fearful of commitment and is constantly building up the situations that I don't want to get screwed, so to speak.
12: Yes, but that then takes us away from love, because loving means being vulnerable to someone else. It means extending yourself psychologically, physically. Your well-being is bound up with the well-being of others. They can hurt you, or you are hurt if they are hurt.
11: Right.
12: And yet, to live without love is ultimately to direct oneself towards hell. It is to take oneself away from the fulfillment and the communion with others and God we are meant for.
11: Well, hell is isolation in a lot of ways. And we see that in this incredible topsy-turvy understanding of the media age, of how people are more connected and less connected at the same time. I thought this was an interesting thing I hadn't thought about that Ryan Anderson put in the foreword. There's a train of thought, a logic taken. Now, three generations since the sexual revolution, we see more and more Americans who've gone along with its consenting adults mantra and ensuing erosion of marital norms. And that's an interesting way to put it, that the idea is nobody's allowed to tell anybody they can't do anything. Well, they're consenting adults, so you have nothing to say about it.
12: Yes, and it presumes that the ideal human person is this autonomous individual who's free to choose whatever they want with autonomous individuals. But that's not an accurate description of what we are like. We are born dependent. Mm-hmm. So in particular, this hurts children the most, because children aren't autonomous, free, independent beings. They're dependent on us. And when we treat the human person as something that should be entirely free of obligation to others, of course children take the worst of that.
11: Right. He also wrote here, we now have decades of social science research that confirms what every one of our grandparents knew because of the law written on that, their heart, that marriage is the best institution for bearing and rearing children. Do you think that there's at least a begrudging acceptance or understanding of that today, at least compared to what it was 20 years ago? You kind of mentioned that in the
12: book.
11: Yeah,
12: I think people, it's hard to deny because there is so much evidence. I mean, the best anti-poverty program, the best educational program, the best anti-crime programs that we could have would simply be men and women getting married and raising children together rather than having fatherless children, especially fatherless boys, mm-hmm. who have horrible odds in life.
11: Sixth, you also said that the idea of pursuing such long-term true fulfillment, which is what the church believes and which is always taught, as society has always relied on, it's tough to deal with that when you're dealing with a world of a sexual revolution that where everything's focused on immediate gratification. And that's not just a sexual revolution. I mean, everything we have today, we expect the Amazon delivery the next day. We expect to be able to sign on to our computer immediately, and if it doesn't boot up right away, or the Wi-Fi is not good here, we all get upset.
12: Yes, we struggle to cultivate patience, and those are great examples. Can't access my email for an hour, and I think surely the world's ending. There must have been a crucial email I'm missing.
11: Do you consider this a radical book?
12: I think a bit, insofar as I think we are seeing these secular critiques of the sexual revolution from people like Mary Harrington, Louise Perry, though Louise Perry now says she's a Christian. And they struggled to go far enough. They didn't want to touch things such as homosexuality. They didn't really want to get into abortion. They recognized that things had gone very wrong, but they were still, in the books they've written, afraid to go all the way to say, actually, it turns out the faithful Christians were right.
11: Right. It's interesting, too. I was going to ask you, how many drinks did it take you to decide to write this book with Ryan Anderson in his living room?
12: It wasn't
11: too many?
12: No.
11: Okay.
12: A couple.
11: Yeah. It wasn't like you sobered up and realized what you agreed to do?
12: No. I mean, he had to write the foreword for it.
11: Okay.
12: So, and he's busier than I am.
11: Now, you mentioned this is a Christian book written to Christians first, but it's not a work of theology. Why did you want to make that point?
12: I'm not a theologian, but also because I think Christians should have more confidence in the claims we make to our culture. Because at this
11: Why point, don't we?
12: Well, we were on the defensive for so long. Mm-hmm. We were losing. It felt like we constantly were being beaten back. We lose on same-sex marriage, and immediately transgenderism is the new thing, and we feel like we were losing on that. That tide is turning, thankfully.
11: Well, you make that point that the slippery slope is very slippery.
12: Yes. I mean, if you say men and women don't matter in marriage, they're not going to matter anywhere else. But we felt beaten down as Christians.
11: Right.
12: We felt beaten back. We'd lost the culture. And yet, at the same time, we are seeing the other side won so much that their errors, their failings, are being exposed, and it's not a good way to live.
11: Well, the accusation of being judgmental, okay? Mm-hmm. But sometimes there's even this sense that you get inside the church of, well, who are we to judge? And that puts people in a position of feeling like, well, I don't think this is right. This doesn't seem right. But who am I to judge if even I'm hearing in the church that I have to be careful about judging?
12: Well, we need to be careful about judging, but careful isn't the same as don't. It's judge honestly, judge in accordance with the standards God has given us, judge with humility. But that's not to not judge at all, is to fail to love your neighbor. It is to allow them to go to destruction, to harm themselves, to harm others, and to do nothing about it, to not try to tell them that there is a better way to live.
11: Mm-hmm. You say the sexual revolution has won, but its promises were empty. This raises a point of terminology. Throughout the book, I refer to the sexual revolution, sexual liberation, and sexual liberalism. They are all related, and you try to use them distinctly. Why are they distinct in your mind?
12: Well, I think I'm simply trying to separate out the movement and the culture we live in and the ideology. So those are all related, but the ideology of sexual liberation is a bit different than a culture of sexual liberalism. And so I think it helped to try to distinguish between
11: those. Kind of
12: those.
11: Pull those apart and understand the components. Why in the Atlantic and the New York Times was just so fertile ground for your counterattack, so to speak?
12: Well, I think it's very useful to say this is coming from sources that are trusted by those on the the vanguard of the sexual revolution is realizing that something went wrong. And I think it's powerful to be able to say that and look to sources that people who are comfortable or in favor of the sexual revolution would trust.
11: Mm-hmm. What do you mean by sleeping with the devil? Who was sleeping with the devil?
12: I mean, you could say all of us through original mm-hmm. sin, but in particular, I meant our culture is, we thought, and this was in an interview with Jennifer Moore, she summed up large parts of my book for me in just a few words. We thought we could get away with it.
11: Right, right. So,
12: and that's what it was. We thought we could have the pleasure. We thought we could cheat God's law and get away with it.
11: Well, because he's so understanding and merciful.
12: Yeah.
11: We forgot there were natural repercussions of these things, mm-hmm. even in the material world. You say, it wasn't supposed to be that way. We were assured that ditching traditional norms, obligations, and loyalties would allow people to have to be their authentic selves, liberated from the unwanted bonds and baggage of the past. Remember, Father Benedict Rochelle said, the last thing we should ever want to be is our true selves, because we wouldn't want to look in the mirror and see what we were really like without God.
12: Yeah, no, our true selves without the sanctifying work of Christ's redemption in the Holy Spirit in our lives, they're terrible. They're not good.
11: Mm-hmm. Why do you think childness is such a big deal? I mean, it's not even people just having one child, let alone getting married, but so many people just don't want to have children. I mean, for a while there, it used to be kind of the population explosion, and that's actually turned out to be not true at all. Paul Ehrlich was wrong in the 70s or whenever he came out with A Human Time Bomb or whatever the book was. And I guess maybe a function of climate change now with, we just want to save the world. So people don't want to have children.
12: Yes, and I think it's unfortunate. I love my children. I wish God had given us more of them. But I do think that there's a combination of fear, a combination of selfishness, and then a culture that emphasizes the work of children without the joys of children, and just how wonderful that and meaningful that love is. And again, that love we have for our children is just a small reflection or sample of God's own love for us. So for Christians, again, it's very meaningful. We see in these human relationships symbols and signs pointing us to the divine love.
11: You say sexual liberalism produces unhappiness because it is inimical to relationships and practices that offer us profound meaning and joy in life. Deep relationships require deep commitments, a little bit of what we were talking about before. Rising singleness is not the result of Americans having too much fun to want to settle down. Rather, Americans are increasingly alone, depressed, anxious, with fewer children, as we just talked about as well. How does the secular society justify that? Or have they lost their justifications?
12: I think they're losing their justification. The idea was we'd be free and we'd be happy, but it turns out it doesn't really work that way, because when the culture changes, people suddenly find options foreclosed. They can't get what they thought. They thought they'd have their fun and then they'd settle down, but it turns out that changed it, so you can't settle down as easily, especially if you're part of that culture and shaped by it.
11: And it's also interesting you make the point that many of the people, even though they point out things that are wrong, are still refusing to condemn the sexual revolution. Is it because of peer pressure? Is it because the sense of, I don't want to admit I was wrong?
12: I think it's a bit of both. And I also think that in some cases, you have people who aren't very familiar with the alternative, with the beauty that Christianity sees in marriage and family.
11: Well, that's not really, all these people are phonies. We know that from TV shows. All the people who show up and act like that. You could start out with every murder mystery, especially out of the UK, and at the end of the day, it's either the upright guy or the parson who are really the murderer or the bad people in the episode.
12: Yeah, I mean, in the US we're lucky we've just got lumped in with Ned Flanders, and could be worse, but...
11: Right. Exactly. I thought this was interesting because you bring up here about the idea about young women dealing with even young men in a relationship and dealing with violence and things like that, which apparently comes out of pornography in a lot of ways.
12: Yes.
11: And for somebody who worked on Escapade and the launch of the Playboy Channel, I could tell you that I could see, even just in the people working on the service
13: even in days that are nothing like it is today. I mean, it was lightweight compared to what it is today. It's what you see on HBO now. But it really did make people view women as objects. It was totally an objectification of women, especially for men's pleasure, and just that idea that this wasn't liberating, and also the sense you get in relational things today, you almost feel like a lot of men have said, "Well, I'm not going to bother trying to figure out how to date women in this world or make girls happy. I can go on the computer, and this girl's very happy with me." Even with that whole, you know, fans-only stuff, which is even just regular pornography, but actually an interactive kind of situation. Yeah.
12: Well, there's an interesting dynamic that, again, places like the New York Times are reporting on, where, on the one hand, a lot of pornography has become more violent, and then that seeps through into real-life relationships. But at the same time, then, as real-life relationships become less attractive to some young men and young women, pornography is then trying to fill that void. We have pseudo-intimacy, and you can pay to text with the model, or perhaps with someone pretending to be the model. If she might have poor English skills, and then there's this whole Rube Goldberg machine of, you've got a guy in the Philippines who's texting on her behalf, she's in Ukraine, and then someone in the U.S. is paying for that.
13: Or she's an AI person.
12: That's coming.
13: Especially in today's world, let alone, that idea of people just being virtually catfished, basically. And you say, like many revolutions, sexual revolution was sparked by changing material conditions as well as changing ideas. The material prosperity and technological developments of the 20th century promised freedom from the consequences of sexual indulgence. So that's the pill. And so the pill plays a big part in this, right?
12: Yes. I'd say three things. We're richer. We have more reliable contraception, the pill, and then also penicillin and other medicines to treat STDs. Mm-hmm. And so it seemed like a lot of the negative externalities of sexual freedom, of sexual indulgence, were gone. But what we found out is, one, it doesn't always work that way, and two, there are a lot more consequences than simply the immediate, you might get pregnant when you don't want to, or you might get a disease. Mm-hmm. It affects us much more than simply those ways.
13: You quote St. Paul here in the introduction, or you quote somebody who quoted St. Paul about sexual morality was part of the proclamation of a half-hidden story of God's restoration of the created cosmos. Goes on to say, the Christian revolutionary saw spiritual significance in sex far beyond what the pagan world ever saw. Go on to say, not just because of the new spiritual vision, but also because it comforted and protected those who were abused and neglected in the pagan culture. And ultimately, we see the same thing, where at the end of the day, women are the losers.
12: They often are. And I know we're talking about my book, but Leia Lubresco Sargent, a Catholic writer, just put out a great book called The Dignity of Dependence, really talking about how a false understanding of the human person hurts women, and in particular, the idea that we're meant to be independent is harmful to women, because human reproduction is asymmetrical. Mm-hmm. It just is. And so for women to be fully human, we have to recognize that their equality is not based on being interchangeable sexually or in terms of reproduction with men. Instead, that equality is based on our status as children of God, and a God who loved us so much that the second person of the Trinity, Jesus Christ, suffered and died for us.
13: Now, you make the point here in From Sexual Liberation to Loneliness, the idea that people consent to only that which they desire and is good for them has proven farcical. What do you mean?
12: I think we were just talking about the violence of porn spilling over into the real world, and you'll have a lot of young women who nominally consent to this because they feel that they're expected to, but it's not good for them. And they don't really want to. They're pressured into it. And we've sort of lost the language to talk about that sort of pressure. And it's not just with that, but in all sorts of things. It's consensual or it's not. Mm-hmm. But that's simply the bare standard of, is it rape or not? It doesn't talk about, is it good for you or not? Plenty of people consent to do all sorts of horrible and damaging things.
13: Right. As we know. You also say that men and women are being formed not for each other, but away from each other. It's part of the Cold War you talk about. How so?
12: Well, a culture that tells men pursue your sexual pleasure and don't care about, treat women as objects, is not going to make them good husbands. It's not even going to prepare them to be good boyfriends. And at the same time, that will then drive women away from men. They will feel like they need to be more self-sufficient. They can't rely on a man because he...
13: Why do you see so many masculine aspects of femininity these days portrayed in movies and TV shows?
12: I mean, I think it's just that lack of complementarity, because if you don't feel like you can commit to each other in a complementary way, then you have to fill in what's missing yourself.
13: Okay, so you can become self-sufficient. Mm-hmm. You don't need the man to protect you because you can protect yourself, let's just say. Children need parents whose relationship is durable, not disposable, but sexual liberalism encourages adults to focus on their own selfish desires rather than prioritizing the needs of their children. It seems like a lot of the baby boomers never grew up.
12: Well, we can all bash the baby boomers. And
13: I'm happy to. I'm one of them, yeah. So I can do it.
12: But no, I mean, just that divorce rate spike was horrible. It was incredibly culturally devastating. And yet, we weren't supposed to say that, and a lot of people tried to pretend otherwise.
13: Right. And you talk also about abortion hardens the heart, it doesn't stop at death and the age of ultrasound. I guess a lot of people would lead themselves to a belief that, oh, well, now that you see that it is, you would never do this. But that's not the case.
12: Unfortunately not. I think a lot of people can look at an ultrasound of that obvious living baby and yet still support abortion, because ultimately, if you believe there's nothing higher than yourself and what you want, you won't care for others. And of course, as marriage breaks down, people are more likely to get abortions. Marriage is the great protector of the unborn.
13: So were you all violinists?
12: Yes. So that famous analogy, Judith Jarvis Thompson's, of what if they hook an ailing violinist up to you to keep him alive?
13: Right.
12: And the problem is, one, that's science fiction, and I'm not going to get my morality from The Empire Strikes Back or this violinist she concocted. But two, is it's a false understanding of human nature. We are dependent. We're all born dependent. That's normal. It's not a weird science fiction fantasy. Mm-hmm. That's how every one of us came into being.
13: Right. And it also caused, though it was initially a big thing with Big Pharma and a lot of money to be made. Now that there's lawsuits, some of those things will curtail themselves. We had that discussion on Father Spitzer show once. But also the idea that I thought the LGBT, at least the gay lobby, suddenly realized, well, wait a second. If you can decide what you want to be, well, then you can't say that you're born this way.
12: Mm-hmm.
13: So obviously this is somehow turning into a choice, which defeats the gay gene approach.
12: Yes, and there is no gay gene, as was found out but not announced very loudly a few years back, a big study published in Nature. But yeah, there is that inconsistency there.
13: I thought it was interesting in that section you also cited the Nicene Creed, declaring, I look forward to the resurrection of the dead and life of the world to come, and the idea of the resurrection of the body and life everlasting. So the body is important in our Catholic perspective.
12: The body is incredibly important. God has a body. God has a body. World without end. We believe that, the incarnation and resurrection. So to treat bodies as unimportant is to challenge essential parts of the Christian faith.
13: Right. So that we just touched on some of the major topics. There's a lot here. What would your hope be for somebody picking up this book to take away from it?
12: That things are bad out there, but there is hope, because the failures, the devil doesn't keep his promises, right? If you've been to a baptism, you've noted the devil's promises are empty. And they're empty. God's promises are true. God's design for human beings, for the vocations of marriage and family that we are called to, are true. They're a better way to live. And yes, there will be suffering. I'm not selling a sexual prosperity gospel of...
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17: While all of us can sense what holiness is, it's much harder to define. What does it actually mean to be holy? Pope Benedict XVI says that holiness is otherness. To be holy means to be set apart, to be different, to be consecrated for a specific purpose. And God, of course, is the source of all holiness. He is completely other, completely different than everything else in existence. He is the only creator. But God is holy first and foremost in the way that he relates to others. Even within the Trinity, he gives himself completely, each person gives himself completely to the other two. And you and I are caught up in this great story of God's love, this great otherness, his great holiness, because he sent his only Son that we might have life. If you and I want to grow in holiness, grow in being completely dedicated to God first and foremost, and being completely dedicated to others, we too must learn how to give of ourselves more fully. My challenge for you this week is to practice fasting one day this week, perhaps Friday. Fast by only eating one full meal and two smaller meals. 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May God draw you ever more and more into a life of holiness this week.
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3: The essence of evangelization is to tell everybody Jesus loves you.
0: We are all called to be great saints.
3: Don't miss the opportunity.
4: Hello, family. I thought I'd give you a little update on Mother Angelica. You know, I've been with Mother Angelica some 30 years. We've done a lot together. We're good friends. It hurts me to see Mother in bed, but that's God's will for her now. She accepts it graciously. I was with her recently and just sitting by her bedside, holding her hand and watching her. She can't say anything. I'd tell little funny stories, and she would squeeze my hand. But you know, to look at Mother's face, which is absolutely radiant, it's just beautiful. She looks like a child. Nuns are always with her, and of course, they love the opportunity to be with Mother when their time comes up to be with Mother. I'll give her updates about the network and what we're doing. A lot of times we just talk about what we did in developing the network. One woman who loved God, trusted God, listened to God, and followed His instructions. That's the foundation of EWTN. Mother Angelica, loving Jesus, seeking always to do His will. So pray for Mother. God bless.
1: Good evening. This evening we're going to talk about free will. It's free because God gave it to us, see? Some people don't know what free means. See, some people think if free means that I can do what I please. But that's an illusion, isn't it, huh? You can't do as you please. You get in the car and you're riding and the light turns red. What's red? What's the difference between red, green, yellow, pink, blue? But something tells you, you got to stop. Who said you have to stop when it turns red? Well, the law, the city, the nation, whatever. What happens when you're going on a highway and it says 55, 60, and you decide to go 70, 75? The very fact that you have these little contraptions on your dashboard, you know, they go beep, beep. Beep, beep, beep, beep. One of the most dishonest things, I think, that's ever alive. You, beep, beep, beep. What's it do? It says, now you've been doing your own will. But there's a little brown bear around the corner. And this little brown bear is in a car. And what he's going to do, he's going to take his little gadget and go this way, and he's going to know you're going 80. What's he going to do? He's going to stop you. So much for free will, the way we understand it. Free will means that it is a God-given gift. If I give you something, then you didn't have it before. Neither did you have a right to it. If I give you a necktie, there must be something else you can buy men, though. But I gave you a necktie, you didn't have it before, and so it wasn't yours. It's only because I gave it to you that it's yours. So it's what? Free. See, Christmas time is a time for free gifts, except for the guy who paid for them. See, now, that wasn't too free for him. But all the children get boats and little cars and all this. It's free for them. So free will also indicates that if your father bought you a car, free will, meaning this free car, you have a responsibility. You can't run down the road and wrap it around a tree. See, because what happened? You have misused something free. You have misused a gratuitous gift given out of love to be a vehicle of transportation, not a vehicle to wrap around trees. Now, nobody passing a car wrapped around a tree would say, oh, fancy that. I wonder why he wanted to do that. You see, misuse of will wrapped him around a tree. Misuse of the car wrapped him around a tree. So we have to know when we go around saying, I have free choice, free will, everything is free. Oh, if it's free, somebody gave it to you. Somebody had to give you this gift. You just didn't go out and all of a sudden there's a big car in front of your house that says, free gift, big ribbon. Somebody that had much more than you do, much more generous perhaps than you are, decided, here's a gift for you. So, when we look about free will, we know it has attached to it a sense of responsibility. Free meaning I can make a choice, I can misuse it, but so can I misuse a car. See? Somebody may give you a tie and you spill acid on it. You misuse the gift. But how is it that we don't understand that I can misuse my will? So everybody thinks today, in fact, that I have a will, I have the right to do what I want with it. In a way, yes. Meaning it's yours, so if you want to pour acid on your tie, go ahead. But what happened? You destroy the gift. You have no more gift. You know, that car around a tree doesn't automatically unwind and you just take off again. So what happened? There's a responsibility there. So when we have free will, we know it is a gift. It isn't a gift, however, you can give yourself. You see, because it is a part of a higher nature than you. You're kind of animal nature. You don't want to think that. But you, what is it? We are kind of, without the free will, without memory, intellect, and will, we are the most stupid of all God's animals. Nobody wants to say we are an animal, but we are. We're part animal and part angelic, spiritual. But nobody's going to think that, well, if I have free will, you know, I can misuse it. It's mine. That's true. But when I say that, I have to take the consequences of that thought. I have to remember that my free will is a gift from who? The one who is will. Can only give you and me a little portion of it. So my will comes from God. So it is free and it is from God. It is from God. Now we begin to see that although it's free, meaning gift, will, meaning from God. Now somehow in between here, we have to understand that I am a responsible individual. I got to be a responsible individual that acknowledges a gift, and it also acknowledges it is from God. Now, if I do these two things, who do I obey? Who do I obey? Now, you say, well, what's obedience got to do with it? Everything. Obedience is the exercise of my will. You're always going to do somebody's will. You're kidding yourself if you think you're going to go around doing always your own will. That's ridiculous. You're always doing somebody. You don't go to your employer. You don't go to your vice president and say, let me tell you what I'm going to do today. I'm going to work 2 hours, and then I'm going to go downtown and have a nice long lunch. I'll see you at 3:00. What do you think of that? You're nodding your head. Huh? It wouldn't work? You don't think it would work? No. Why wouldn't it work? Ooh, because you know you're vice president, right? You know your employer, and you know that you are under her, and the very fact you accepted a job says, you're my superior. And like the centurion said to the Lord, I am also head of men. I say to one, go, and he goes, and to one, come, and he comes. I said, I don't want to meet that guy. You know? So the human will is a gift. Where from? It is from God. Now, I have to obey God because he gave me the gift. It is a part of him. Unlike a tie or a car, that's not a part of your father. It's something exterior. But when God gave me free will, he gave me a part of himself. He gave me a part of himself. And that's what we defile. We defile the part of God in me when I do against his will. It's not only a matter of free choice, free will. It's a matter that I am a part of God himself, has planted a memory in me, an intellect, and a will. All of this is what makes you human with your body. The body alone is animal, a very stupid animal. How long do you have to wait before you can even say, oh, I will, I don't will, I don't like it, I like it? I told you, the first words I remember ever saying when I was 3 years old, I told my mother, my grandmother, who was constantly picking on my mother, that's my father's mother, unfortunately. And I told her, oh, shut up. You all time talk, talk. And I can see that oven. She was right before a little one of these stoves that had a burner here and an oven here, you know. And the door was open. I can see it right now. The door was open. And my mother was putting a roast chicken in the oven. And my grandmother had the knack of deboning a chicken before you put it in the oven and make it still look like a chicken. If I deboned a chicken, it would be unrecognizable. But she had that talent, my mother didn't. So the argument was, why didn't you debone the chicken? And my mother was saying, so what? You're going to eat it off the bone anyway. So between the two of them, I looked at my grandmother and I said, oh, shut up. You all the time talk, talk. I'm 3 years old. And I'm already shutting somebody up. So you see, I had a memory, intellect, and will. I probably thought, this woman never keeps her trap shut. And at some point I decided, somebody's going to tell her something. And I did it. I did it. And so that is what makes me what? Like who? Like a chimpanzee? Oh, just because he knows he can pick an apple from this vehicle if you pat him on the back end, and you pick a pear from this one if you pat him on the front end, then he's intelligent. There's nobody like you. Why? Because you're made to the image of God. So, free will, and our free will, what do you do when you got to make a choice? Is it free then? Oh, sure, you can say no to God. When you misuse your will and you say no to God, we call that sin. You say no to God. We say, no, I'm not going to keep your commandments. I don't want you to be pure spirit. I want you to be a she. I want to say Mother God. See, the point that we're missing all together is we're doing a battle of wills here. And what we're saying is that this free gift from God is all mine now. He can drop out of the picture. But you see, that free will is a part of him. He can't drop out of the picture. He can't. So when you say no to God, then you are adverse to God.

put acid on the tie, I wrap a card on the tree. That's how I offend God. I take a part of him in me, and I say, I don't want it this way. I want it another way. I want this another way. So I am free to do what I will. However, when I do what I will against the will of God that is within me, then I have to take the consequences. That's the consequences, is what we rebel against, isn't it, huh? See, I want to be able to do my own will with no consequences. If a man up on the telephone pole doesn't watch that live wire, if he doesn't think, you know, I'm a good electrician, I know what I'm doing, and he gets careless, or his boss on the bottom says, "Now don't touch that," and he does it anyway, he's got to take the consequences, and they're immediate. Well, unfortunately, when I go against the will of God, the consequences are not always apparent. No more than they're apparent if you begin to smoke. You begin to smoke, you smoke one cigarette a day, two, three, it's not apparent. You smoke a pack a day, it's nothing. I mean, you're in good shape. You smoke two packs a day. Well, a little harder to breathe, but hey, what's the difference, you know? You're in good shape. You're able to navigate. Now you come up to 2.5 packs. A little out of breath. Going up steps. Some people will not take the consequences. All of a sudden, 20 years pass. You got the picture? 20 years pass. And doctors have said, don't smoke. It's going to be bad for your lung. You could get cancer. You get all these billboards. You know these billboards, huh? It's amazing how we influence people's will, not to good, but to bad. Have this magnificent scene of green grass and a cool breeze. You got a big tree, and that you can see that tree kind of moving in the wind. And it's advertising cool. Some kind of mentholatum cigarette. You know? Like, that suddenly when you take this particular cigarette, you're going to be almost within the freshest air there is. Ah, underneath. In the corner. Way in the corner. The general surgeon says, if you smoke this, you're nuts. Because you could very well get cancer. See, you see the what happens, that we pretend that this is what's going to happen, and this is the end result of smoking this kind of cigarette. But we've already been warned, huh? But my will, I have taken unto myself. Whoops. I have taken my will unto myself. Then I have to take all the consequences. That's what's so unpleasant. When we get rid of commandments, when we get rid of precepts, and those in the Catholic Church, when they get rid of all the magisterium, and the Pope doesn't know what he's doing, and this doesn't know what they're doing, and we're going to do our own thing, and we don't like the way we do it. We're going to change this, or we're going to change that. All of this we're going to do, and we all suffer from the consequences of all that today. Some young student, a high school student or whatever, decides that they want to be in the in-group, and so they begin to smoke, first marijuana, then heroin. The first thing you know, they're sunk. Because somebody said, oh, go on. You can do your own thing. You know, what's the difference? Well, once you do your own thing only,

0: you don't suffer consequences. Now, a lot of people say today that the church, it doesn't have to be the Catholic Church, any church, takes away your free will. Now, when we say that, you see, we have forgotten the formula we put up here before. The church cannot take away your free will. The church presents faith and morals, teaching. That's what it does. It presents faith and moral teaching. You're still free to say, I don't want to do that. There's nobody taking away your free will. It presents to you. It is bound to present to you. I say to thee, thou art Peter, upon this rock I will build my church, and the gates of hell shall not prevail against it. Go out and teach all nations in the name of the Father, the Son, and the Holy Spirit. You cannot teach error in the name of the Father, Son, and Holy Spirit. It would be to call God a liar. Or someone who changes his will every 5 minutes. There has to be a source of truth. Otherwise, how would you know what God expects from you on moral issues and faith issues? Ethics. Does everybody do their own will, meaning, well, my opinion is as good as your opinion? Well, I don't question opinions. No, we don't talk about opinions. Sure, everybody's opinions is equal. We're not talking about opinions. You can think anything you want. That's in the intellect. Some of you listening don't agree with me at all. Some of you turn it off. Some of you say, well, I'll go on. Maybe she'll say something interesting. So there's no way that God would die for you, send his son, live among us in poverty, in pain, in suffering, die on the cross, rise from the dead without a source of truth. You mean he's going to do all of that and just leave you to believe every kind of wind of doctrine? Isn't that what St. Paul said? Men will have itching ears. You know what itching ears is? I go to any church, and when that church says what I want to hear, that's the one I join. If they change, you run to another church. A man told me one time, I said, "Hi, are you going to sacraments?" "Oh, yeah." I was a little suspicious. You know, you get a little bit suspicious, you know, and I said, "Well, have you changed your life?" "Oh, hell no," he said, "I've changed my life." I said, "That's what I thought, he didn't change his life." I said, "Tell me, how do you go to confession?" "Well," he said, "it took me a long time to find a priest that said what I did was okay." "Oh, you see, that's not a confession. That's a politician. That's someone who has itching ears, goes to someone to say, I want you to say what I want to hear." God can't do that because God is truth. He can't change the truth. The truth is the truth. Now we have different variations. We may have different interpretations, but if he says this is moral and this is not, that's the truth. The commandments are not something that you, that are imposed upon you to make you frustrated, to take away your will. Thou shalt not. It's no different than those guarantees you get. You can't put sand in your carburetor and then go back and complain to the dealer. Can you do that? No? I'd like somebody to try it. What he'd say is, "Hey, this carburetor is not made for sin. See? You whatever has been guaranteed, whatever you buy is guaranteed, but it's only guaranteed if you follow what? What? Instructions. Instructions. Now, why is it we take the instructions of a manufacturer in our stride? But the instructions of God, who is truth, when he says, this is not moral, this is going to hurt your body. This is not good for the machine I made. When he says that, if you go against that, fine, you have the will to go against. But remember, you cannot expect God to be dishonest, disloyal, or evil to suit your will. He is all holy, all infinite, all wonderful, all majestic, all truth. He cannot change. Today we seem to think that we live in this very special modern technical age that we're free to do everything and anything we want to do. You see, that's a terrible indictment against God's gift of will to us. So when I say God is truth, the church is bound to present that truth. The church presents the truth. If you go against it, you suffer the consequences. But because he is truth, he is bound to tell you, if you do all of these things, you will run quite well. Not only that, you will gain eternal life. If you don't do these things, then you will not gain eternal life. And none of you parents would allow your children to come in a brand new house, a beautiful house, brand new carpet, and then come in with a motorcycle in the middle of the living room and begin to change the oil. Yeah, look at you, you're just imagining that, huh? Huh? And do you think those parents would have the ability or the right to throw both the motorcycle and the child right out the window? Huh? You think he would? You think so, huh? Then why is it we think God doesn't have the right to let us suffer from our consequences of sin, of going against his will? So you can say free choice all you want. Meaning, all that says is I can sin. Well, everybody knows that. You don't have to carry a big sign and say I'm for free choice. Adam and Eve went for free choice. Look what happened to them. I'm for free choice. That's not a statement. That's a fact. Everybody is choosing freedom, love, peace, joy. It has to be within the context of the will of God. You see, one of our problems that we have anyway, and most people have, that we have a hard time after we sin to keep from falling into despair. See? Because if God guides our steps and he watches over us and we fall, then we can't understand sometimes that God himself understands our weaknesses. He knows we're going to vary and veer from the truth. And that's what the parable of the prodigal son is. The parable of the prodigal son manifests very clearly two wills. The father's will and the young man's will. young man said, "Hey, I'm tired of farming. Give me my inheritance now. I'm gonna go somewhere and buy me a condo and have a good time." So the father says, "Well, I can't stop you." "What? What was that?" "Free will." See, he knew. He had this inheritance. He belonged to this son. "What happens?" He said, "Okay. There's nothing I can do. I don't want you to go. I think you're going to get in trouble. I think you're going to squander this. I know it. I'm of age. I know what I'm doing. Don't bother me." Okay. So he goes. Well, he does squander. He's got all kinds of friends. When I was a kid sometime, I'd bring candy to school. And when I brought that candy to school, I was the most popular kid in the class. But because of my obnoxious disposition at the time, without the candy, I was a nothing. You see? If they saw me coming and I didn't have a bag of candy, forget it. See? So I'm trying to buy something that was not mine. Well, that's how we kind of do with the Lord, you know? We think we're gonna buy something. I'm gonna do this, but then I expect you to do that for me. I'm gonna do your will. I want a little recompense here. I want a little reward. I want to be able to do this. A kind of a tit for tat thing. Today I do your will, tomorrow you do my will. Today I do your will, tomorrow you do my will. Not like that. Because God is truth, because He is holiness, because He wants you and I to be holy, He wants you and I to be good, He wants you and I always to live in His presence. Because of that, He cannot tolerate the slightest trace of evil. You know what the sin against the Holy Spirit is? The sin against the Holy Spirit, our Lord said, was to attribute to Satan what is of God. Why'd they do that? Didn't they do that to the Lord? He said, "By Beelzebub do you do all these miracles." So they attributed evil to the workings of the Holy Spirit in Jesus. See how terrible that is? Well, we don't do that as graphically as that. And we don't sin against the Holy Spirit. I can't say it's seldom anymore, but it seems like it should be seldom. However, when I go against the will of God, against what makes this holy and good and live forever, then I'm not only going to suffer the consequences, I'm going to have to look at myself. What do we call that? Conscience. It says, you shouldn't have done that. See? There's that little conscience inside. I can bury it and I can kill it. But that little conscience is given to me by God to help me to know His will in circumstances that we don't know. You've all had that experience that you're in a situation and you know maybe that this is a no-no, and all of a sudden your conscience begins to bother you, and you know for sure, now we go against that. Well, then we got to take the consequence. I am free to say no even to God. The church cannot take your will away. That God would have to annihilate you to take away your will. The church cannot take your will away because it presents right from wrong. Today everybody thinks that we have right and wrong up for debate. Make a choice. I'll give you right, and then I'll give you wrong, and now you take what you want. That is not the truth. The church has to say, this is faith, and this is moral, this is ethical, and that's it. You're the one that says no. But you can't run around and say, the church is going to give you a choice of abortion, for example. Give you a choice. If the church says it's wrong, it's because God says it's wrong. God says it's wrong. Under every circumstance, it's wrong. We have a great audience tonight, and so we're going to have audience questions because they never get a chance to say anything. So, who has a question? You. All right?
1: Mother, suppose you have a decision or a choice to make, and it's an important one, and you want to do God's will, but you don't know what it is, and you're struggling with the answer. How do you go about making that choice?
0: Well, there again, if we're talking about moral or faith, choices in faith and morals and ethics, we can know for sure what God wills. If you're talking about other things, you know, if you pray and you depend on the Spirit and you have a kind of rule of thumb, it's a decision I have to make now for the honor and glory of God. Is it for the good of my neighbor? Will my neighbor be benefited or harmed? And will it enhance my eternal salvation? See, now we put ourselves last, not because we're humble, but because that's the commandment. The commandment is to love God with your whole heart, mind, and soul, your neighbor as God loves him, not as yourself. But a lot of people love me as themselves. They wouldn't be loved at all. You know that. Some people hate themselves. How are they going to love me? Or you, or whoever. So the new commandment is that I love in the way God loves. So with free will, we're able to decide by that rule of thumb. Is it for the honor and glory of God? Is it for the good? Will my neighbor benefit? Or will they not benefit? For example, will my family benefit or will they be scandalized? Will my parents be deeply offended? See, a lot of people, they just go and act. They don't think about what's going to happen when I do this to my family, my friends, my loved ones. Okay? Then, is it going to benefit not me here in this life, but in eternal life? Now, these all will come under, most of those kind of things come under faith, moral, ethics. Now, if you're trying to decide whether you should buy a Cadillac or a Volkswagen, then you just need common sense. See? They will let the Lord, don't forget, many of our decisions come from something our Lord already gave us, a memory, intellect, and will. He's not going to send an angel to you and say, I wouldn't buy that car, you see. It don't look too good to me. I mean, I would definitely go for something bigger. No, he's not going to do that. Because what did he do? He gave me what? A part of himself, didn't he? And that part of himself makes me understand, decide, discern. So if I discern that my pocketbook is on the scooter level. See, I don't know what you call them today. In my day, they call them scooters. And I go into a Cadillac dealership. See, now there's something wrong, isn't there? I may want that very badly. But the memory, intellect, and will that the Lord gave me is already a gift from God that says to me, common sense, I wouldn't do that. I'd get roller skates if I were you. See? So you have, it all depends, you know. That's why I say often, over and over, we need a source of truth. Source of truth. Have you understood, you know, a source of truth? You know, you get so many churches today, they're arguing about something they should never argue about. You can't even believe they're talking about it. You know, should we have a bishop that's a lesbian or a bishop that's gay? Or what? You just can't. You look and you say, I don't believe this. This is a church. Or a church comes out and says, we're for abortion. You see, that doesn't make sense if they know anything about the Bible. That they don't teach what the Bible says. See, just because the Catholic Church is so verbal, doesn't mean most and many Protestant churches believe exactly what the Catholic Church teaches. We're not together on sacraments. But moral life, we used to be. Now you don't know where they're at, but where we're at. So it all depends. See? Now, if you were to say to your mother, should I buy two or three condoms? Condominiums, God, say it. Oh, well. That's what happens when you're live, you see, you just have no control, but it was worth the laugh. If you wanted to say, should I buy? Two or three condominiums. Then I would say, well, you know, what do you got in the bank? And, you know, can you afford to keep them? And can you sell them? All this kind of thing. See, that'd be an easy decision to make. Okay, did I answer your question? I did.
2: But I had the exact question on the discernment of God's will from our own. But as a follow-up, in what ways in our daily lives with the confusion in the world today, can we make ourselves practically speaking, open ourselves more open to the will of God?
0: Very hard today, you see. It shouldn't be. See, if you adhere to the teachings of the church, which we call magisterium, you know full well what the Lord wants and what he teaches, see. However, we do have prophets who say other things than what the Lord has said in the church, you see. And that's the problem. Because most Christians say, if a minister says it, or a priest says it, or a nun says it, it's true. Well, I wish it were. But there, the discernment is not so much what is said, but who says it. I think that's where our discernment has to start today. Who says it? Then I can discern what they say. We don't discern at all who says anything. We're like an empty cistern, and all this garbage and dirt and all this comes in, and we, oh yeah, yeah, yeah, yeah, yeah. See, we don't discern who says it. I hear some people call me up and they'll say to me, I heard blah blah blah blah. And it's so wrong that you think their conscience would say, no. So I said, who said it? So-and-so said it. Forget it. Forget it. Just forget it. See, what is the source of your truth? Everybody says, I don't know the truth. I don't know what the church teaches. Oh, don't give me that malarkey. That's malarkey. If you want to know what the church teaches, you have all the documents. The Holy Father's out there saying something all the time. You can find out what the church teaches at a drop of a hat. What you're trying to figure out, what somebody else says, and you can't discern what somebody else says. Find out. Make a comparison. The best way to judge some is by comparison. Find out, what does the church say? The church, the magisterium. Not this minister, this priest, this nun, this, and all these nuns and enneagrams, and that's really directing the people down the long, wide road down to you know where. There's no concept of grace or Jesus or redemption or suffering, nothing. You know what the church teaches. This is not in conformity with what the church teaches. So why is there a problem? And everywhere you go today, there's some little voice coming along with something new. And what did the Lord say? He said, and they will say on the last day, there he is, and there he is, and there he is. He said, don't pay attention to him. Why is it we pay attention to every Tom, Dick, and Harry who thinks he's a theologian? Theologians sometimes know a lot about God. About him. Give me the theologian that only knows about God, but knows God. Him, I will believe. Because if he knows God, he will adhere to truth. And there will be no error in him. But if he doesn't know God, meaning he hasn't a prayerful life where he can experience God so that he can discern and he knows. Not only does he have knowledge, he knows then. If I have a discernment and I have a love for Jesus and I want to be holy, I am going to run to the truth. I seek the truth. Seek, what else? Knock. I have to ask. I have to seek. I have to knock. Well, if I'm just sitting there like a boobaloo, waiting for this avalanche of diverse doctrines and theology and philosophies, you're going to be a spiritual smorgasbord. See? And then you'll give little pickings to other people, and then they give little pickings to somebody else. You have nothing in the end. Nothing. Is there another question? I thought I had one. This is fun. Hello.
3: We are taught to pray for people, especially mm-hmm. people who are living immoral lifestyles or not involved in the church or something like that, like St. Augustine's mother did for him.
0: Yeah, yeah.
3: How does my prayer work in someone else's life without violating their free will?
0: Well, that's a good question. When Monica prayed for Augustine, she was not violating his free will. She was asking God to give him enough grace and never to cease giving him the grace to listen, to open his heart to something other than his pleasures, his mistress, and all the other things he went in for. And so she constantly asked God to open his heart so that he could exercise his will. Why? Because at that point, his will became enlightened. See? I have to have an enlightened conscience because I can run around saying, I got to obey my conscience. Well, then I'm obliged to have an enlightened conscience if I'm going to say that. Which means I'm obliged to seek the truth. But he never sought the truth. See? It's like somebody knocking, and nobody opens the door. See? And Augustine's being steeped in all kinds of sin. See, all Monica did was open the door and allow him the opportunity to listen to St. Ambrose. See? And it was through what St. Ambrose said that this man, who was a great intellect, thought, ooh, I never knew that. See? Now, prayer is that vehicle. It's like, what do you call these things you put on doors? It's swingers. I don't know what they call them. We got hundreds of them around here. You put them on the door, and you open the door, and it closes by itself. You know? She was the one that finally opened the door for him through 30 years of prayer. You open the door. After that, you got to get out of the way. See, you open the door to a new light, a new truth, but that person still has the free will to say, I accept it or I don't. And after living such an immoral life for so many years, you know, you get sick of that. And some people have to get, that's a terrible thing, all the way down, to, there's no other place to go but up. Before they answer. And that's why we're obliged to pray for our neighbor. No matter how bad he is, no matter how terrible he is, no matter what, I'm obliged to pray for him all the time. because I'm looking for a door to open. That one person who says a word, a sermon, something on television, something, just something, all the time something that says, oh, I didn't know that. You'd be surprised how many Christians don't know Jesus loves them. Amazing. It's absolutely amazing. I talked to a CCD teacher years and years ago, and I said, oh, Jesus loves you. She looked kind of shocked, you know. Why didn't say anything. A week later, she comes back and she says, I didn't know Jesus loved me. I said, what? She said, I didn't know it. I said, you teach CCD? She said, yes. I said, what are you telling these kids? Now, what are you telling them? I got to open a door before I pile in all this doctrine. You know, I have to know I am loved by a God who is infinite, who loved me before time began, who loved me consistently. I am open. See? So that's what prayer does. Intercessory prayer opens the door to the discouraged, sad, desolate soul. Nobody in deep sin is happy, but they could love the depths of their sin. That's that sad part. I found that a lot of people don't really seek happiness. They seek their own will. We live today in a battle of wills. The will of God and the will of Satan. We live in a day where we are saying, as he said in the beginning, I will not serve. And the Lord said he was a liar from the beginning. Please, look at the Lord tonight. Ask for his mercy and forgiveness and say, Lord, I will what you will. God bless you. We'll see you next week.
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3: Have you ever heard someone say, "Oh, another birthday"? G.K. Chesterton says, "A man's birthday reminds him that he is alive, when his immediate affairs would only remind him that he's at work or at play or in business or in debt." 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
7: Well, good morning, everyone, and welcome to Women of Grace Live. I am Johnette Williams, and I am delighted to be with you this morning. I certainly am. It is the day the Lord has made. I am rejoicing and being glad in it, and I hope you are doing the very same thing, because I'll tell you what, when we praise the Lord, we get the happy hormones. I'll tell you what happens. Our hearts open up wide, and we can receive every spiritual blessing in the heavens that God would have us receive. So I want to encourage you today to look to the positive, right? And what is the positive? The positive is our life in Christ Jesus. So look to that, praise him and thank him for everything that's going on, whether you consider it to be good or bad or ugly, it doesn't really matter. God is going to work everything out to the good. And if we keep our eyes sharp, wide open, we're going to see those blessings coming our way. To that end, today is Friday, and you know what we do on Fridays. We dedicate Fridays to being our Glory to God Day. It is the day that we actually do give praise and acclamation to the Lord for all of the blessings that he's bestowed upon us. And today, we will be taking your calls, and I'm hoping that you're going to call in with your blessings, your blessing that you received this week, the one that really meant the most to you, and it could have been something absolutely fantastic, unexpected, something just brilliant with the way in which it shone sunlight into your life, right? Can be that. It might be something that's much quieter, something much more subtle, something like a quiet little breeze, you know, floating through the trees. You know, it could be something very, very, very, very subdued, right? Nonetheless, it's a great blessing. So we want to hear about it. So just give us a call here, 833-288-EWTN. That's 833-288-3986. That is the way that you can join us right here on Women of Grace Live, where we do love having that holy conversation with you. Do want to let you know that we've got lots of things happening at Women of Grace. I was talking with my daughter this morning. She is our director of marketing and events, and she was filling me in on some of the things that she's been up to and what she's been affecting for the good of the daughters of the Most High God. So I want to invite you to some of the things that are actually coming up. You know, we've got all kinds of good things that are happening in the very near future. First of all, I want to mention to you our summer 2026 online course for our Benedicta Institute for Women. It's a wonderful one. It's the Essentials of Carmelite Spirituality. A really wonderful course. I've taken it. I've been mentioning that to you in the past. And I can honestly tell you that you are going to grow in your life of prayer by way of what you will learn through this particular course. Of course, when we think of Carmelite spirituality, we think of the two great Carmelites. We think of St. Teresa of Avila and we think of St. John of the Cross. But we think of St. Thérèse of Lisieux right up there, right? Right there, that remarkable, precious daughter of the Most High God, passed away at 24, gave us an entire spiritual doctrine called her Little Way. You know, a doctor of the church along with her mama, St. Teresa of Avila, right? Her mama in Carmel. So this course is going to take us deeply into the beautiful teaching that we receive by way of these giants in Carmelite spirituality. So I want to encourage you to get out to our website, womenofgrace.com. You're going to see it advertised right there in the slideshow. But if you click on that slideshow, it's a hyperlink and it'll take you to a landing page that talks with you about this particular upcoming course. But in addition to that, tells you more about our Benedicta program for women. And I, you know, really am just so delighted at what the Lord has done through the Benedicta Institute for Women. You have an opportunity to gain a certification in Catholic women's leadership if you care to do that. Or, of course, you can take these classes for spiritual enrichment only. It's totally up to you. You're going to see lots of people, you know, real people, not stock images, but real people sitting in groups. We are just, you know, so grateful that we have Dr. Donald Wallenfang as our academic advisor, taking us through these main courses of the program, one of which is this Essentials of Carmelite Spirituality. He himself is a Third Order Discalced Carmelite, so he is abundantly familiar with the spirituality on several levels, on an academic level, as a philosopher, a theologian, but in addition to that, a practitioner, right? A practitioner of the wisdom of St. Teresa of Avila and St. John of the Cross and St. Thérèse and so many others. So I want to invite you to read about it, sign up for it. It's happening soon. It truly is happening soon. It's coming up June the 29th. That's this month. Not in too many days now, right? June the 29th. And it runs until August the 2nd. It's a 5-week course. You'll do your reading during the week. You'll watch some videos during the week. And then you'll gather together on Thursday evenings to discuss what you've read, what you've listened to, to ask questions of Dr. Wallenfang. He's there in person for you. So it's just a beautiful opportunity. So get on out there. It's a perfect thing to do in the summer. You know, the summertime, we think, you know, oh, goodness sakes, you know, it's downtime. At least I used to think that way when I taught school. But the fact of the matter is, it really can be a time where we enter more deeply into our relationship with the Lord because things do settle down in the summer. And so this is a perfect opportunity, I think, for you. So I want you to check that out. I also want you to know that we offer an enrichment seminar through the Benedicta that precedes our annual retreat at Malvern every year. And we are going to be at Malvern for our annual retreat coming up in July. We're going to be up there for the Benedicta Enrichment Seminar that begins really a day before the full retreat begins. So we're going to be up there on July the 23rd. This Benedicta Enrichment Seminar will begin at 9 a.m. on July the 23rd, and it's going to run until about 2 o'clock in the afternoon the next day, which is July the 24th. The theme for the Benedicta Enrichment Seminar is Understanding Forgiveness, and we've got the man of forgiveness himself, Dr. Robert Enright, who is the founder of the Forgiveness Institute at the University of Wisconsin-Madison, and he's going to be taking us through a really deep understanding of forgiveness from a psychological perspective. He is a psychologist, but also from a spiritual perspective. He is a very faithful, beautiful Catholic, and he's united the two together, wedded them together, almost in a sense, you know, in a type of image of who we are as persons, right? We're not just a soul with a body or a body that just happens to have a soul. We're a composite of body and soul. And so he brings this together through psychology and spirituality with regard to the human person. And I'll tell you, it's fascinating. You are going to be, I think, mesmerized by what he shares. But also, you are going to hear aspects of forgiveness that you've never thought of before, that commonly are not spoken about. So I want to encourage you to come. One of the greatest obstacles, I would say the greatest obstacle to healing, to receiving the full benefit of freedom from the wounds of the past, and even in the area of forgiving ourselves, is forgiveness, lack of forgiveness. So this is essential. It's essential for our life in Christ. It's essential for our relationships with others. It's essential for the way in which we conduct ourselves in the job place and society at large. So I hope that you'll consider that. Also, the retreat itself that begins on July the 24th and runs until noon on July 26th, ending with the Holy Sacrifice of the Mass, 26th being a Sunday, is absolutely also a fantastic topic. And we're going to talk about that when we come back from the break. In the meantime, I don't think I gave you the numbers to call. 833-288-EWTN. That's 833-288-3986. That's the way that you can join us live here on Women of Grace Live. We're coming right back. Stay with us.
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10: 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Also, Catherine Jean Lopez joins to talk about A Year with the Mystics.
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13: This is a Messy Family Minute with Mike and Alicia Hernan. 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
7: 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I am Johnette Williams. I'm delighted to be with you today. I am so looking forward to hearing from you, hoping that you're going to give us a call here. We've got a toll-free number for you if you're in North America, and here it is, 833-288-EWTN. That's 833-288-3986. That's the way that you can join us right here on Women of Grace Live, where we love having that holy conversation with you. And when you call that number, you have a privilege that comes with that. And the privilege is you get to talk with Matthew Gubensky. Yes, you do, because he's our call screener, and he'll get you up on the board with your question, and we'll be able to chit-chat on the air together. However, we also use that same number to get a text message from you, too. So that number again, 833-288-EWTN. That's 833-288-3986. So we invite you to use that number to text us so that we can get your text message, and we'll get that up on the board and address it. Because sometimes it's not convenient to call, like, you know, you just can't manage it. So we'll do it that way. We'll just want to hear from you. That's all there is to it. So I was telling you briefly about some of the events that are coming up at Women of Grace. And I was telling you about our Carmelite spirituality course that's coming up June 29th through August 2nd. And then I was telling you about our annual retreat that happens at Malvern that is preceded by the Benedicta Enrichment Seminar. Dr. Robert Enright is going to be leading that this year. And that does precede the retreat. The retreat starts on July the 24th and runs until the 26th. I am so excited about this topic, and I'm excited for a number of other reasons, too, because some of the guests that are coming have never been to Malvern before for us. Maybe they've been there for others, but not for us. And so these are all, it's a whole new panel of speakers that are coming for this that I think you're just going to really gain so much benefit by. And the theme is emotional balance in an upside down world. Would you like to find emotional balance in this crazy world in which we're living so that you are not subject to your emotions dragging you from one end to the other end of any conversation or any kind of a consideration of situations and circumstances? Are you trying to maintain an equilibrium when everything around you is falling apart? Maybe that's never happened to you in your life, but I can tell you it's happened to me and mine. And so I am very, very eager to attend as well as to present at this Women of Grace retreat that's coming up July 24th through the 26th. I am one of the presenters. Listen to this panel of speakers. We've got Dr. Robert Enright, who is doing our Benedict Enrichment Seminar. He's also going to join us for the retreat. We have Vivian Akel, and Vivian Akel is a licensed social worker. She is a counselor. She's going to, I cannot wait to hear what she's going to share with us. I really can't. It's going to be so exciting. And I think it's really going to be beneficial for our spiritual life as well as our interactions with others. And she's going to be taking us into an approach of the Ignatian exercises so that we can determine what is at work within us. Is the emotion that I'm feeling of God, or is it not of God? How should I respond to it? How do I discern the spirits that are at work? So if you know anything about the Ignatian exercises, this is the way St. Ignatius of Loyola really presents the spiritual life, desolation and consolation. You know, what is going on? How do I evaluate that? She's going to be taking us into that. And I think it's going to be abundantly practical, abundantly useful. And as I say, in our relationship with God, but also in our relationship with others. Gary Zimak is going to be with us. Gary Zimak has written many, many, many, many books. So if you have ever suffered or are suffering now from discouragement, right? Anxiety, fear, worry about what could happen, worry about the things that have happened. He is going to share with us insights from sacred scripture, practical applications of sacred scripture to help us through those moments. And then I am so pleased to have with us Father Hans Shimura. He is the parochial vicar at St. David's Catholic Church in Davie, Florida. And I got to tell you, he is just a marvelous homilist. He is a wonderful man. I've had the opportunity to visit him in more social settings as well as to attend masses where he has preached the word of God to us. And he is riveting. He's just going to be a fantastic guest. He'll be presenting his talks through the homilies at the mass, which he will be celebrating with with us. So I want you to get on out there. Check it out. We're very eager for you to sign up and to join us there. Join us for both the Benedicta Enrichment Seminar as well as the retreat, or join us for one or the other. All of that being said, today is Glory to God Day, and I'm giving glory and praise to God right now, right here with you, and I'm looking for

0: 48 stations. Yes, that you heard me correctly. 48 stations serving Texas, Kansas, New Mexico, Alabama, right here in Birmingham, Florida, Washington, D.C., and Virginia. And they're kicking off their summer share-a-thon drive on Monday. So if you are receiving this program via a Guadalupe Radio Network, I certainly want for you to support their efforts for their share-a-thon beginning this coming Monday. And remember, no matter where it is that you live or how it is that you're listening to us, remember to support your Catholic station. Guadalupe Radio Network has been a friend of Women of Grace for many, many years, a friend of EWTN for many, many years. They do an outstanding job. Toya Hall is really quite remarkable, and everybody that works with her is. And I've had the opportunity to interact at many of their events in the past, and I'm really hoping that you'll come out and support them next week. We've got Robin with us. She's a first-time caller. She is in Newport Beach, California, and I am eager to hear from Robin, and I am going to ring my bell for you, Robin. So happy you're with us today. Good morning to you.
1: Good morning.
0: How are you?
1: I'm good. Just happy to be on the show, and I've been listening for years now, and it's my first time calling in with a question.
0: Oh, good. Well, I'm thanking you for your call and thanking you for listening to us. So what is your question?
1: Okay. So my question is, I do a lot of Bible study daily. And when I'm doing my Bible study, I make a lot of like kind of scribbly notes on Post-its that I later enter into. I have like a very lovely, bejeweled journal, that prayer journal that I keep all of my notes in for years and years. I have many of these journals all in chronological order by date. So my question is, the original Post-it notes with my scribble angles on it that no one else could probably even read, I throw those away, but I always feel kind of bad about it. I'm wondering, is it a sin to throw away a piece of paper that you've written scripture on? You know, I'm doing it this way in an effort to have this, you know, beautifully compiled journal, which I have, you know, many of them for, you know, that I've compiled over the years. But that's kind of the way I organize things. Is it a sin to throw away those scribbly notes if they are, you know, having scripture written on them?
0: Well, Robin, thank you for your question. You and I share something in common. I don't like to throw things away either, and I always lament about it. I have stacks and stacks and stacks of index cards that have verses on them from scripture, but as well as quotes from saints. And, you know, before the internet, that's the way that I compiled things. And I've got them all stacked up in a closet here, taking up a whole bunch of space, and I can't bear to separate with them. And I've used them in all kinds of, you know, writings that I've done that are published, you know. So they're not necessary for me anymore, but I've kind of grown attached to them. This is what I want to tell you. The short answer to your question is no, it is not a sin to throw them away. I understand your reluctance to do so. And I also understand the fervency of heart that you have for sacred scripture and the desire to treat sacred scripture as something that it is and that is sacred. But these little Post-it notes and little scribblies on pieces of paper is not a Bible. They're not Bibles, right? And they're not sacramentals. There's no blessing on them. So you have very I think studiously amassed those into a journal. So to throw that away is there's no sin attached to that. And I have to guard myself against this as well. And maybe you do too. And it sounds like it's a possibility just based on your question. I've got to guard myself against scrupulosity, you know, where I'll get myself all tied up in knots thinking, okay, I ought not to do this. I ought not to do it. But, and really and truly, it's not anything that has to do with a moral issue, right? It really doesn't have to do with a moral issue. It's not a lack of practicing virtue either. So I would, you know, like to just remove any kind of concern that you might have with throwing away these scraps of paper. The fact that it has scripture verses written on them does not make that object itself a holy object. So now if you're going to rip out pages of scripture and throw that away, maybe we'd talk about it a little differently, but certainly not what you're referring to at all.

0: It feels good to hear you say that. And I was pretty sure that was the case. It's for the greater good. I feel like one day I'd like to give these journals to my daughter. And if I was to hand her a shoebox full of scribbly post-it notes, she wouldn't even be able to read them, probably. So this way, you know, she'll have a lovely, you know, written, handwritten journal that, you know, has scripture and the Bible readings of the day for years and years in order. And that's something that I think would be of great benefit to her. So it's kind of for the greater good. I feel it's for the greater good, this system. But it's good to hear because I do feel a little funny, you know, a little twinge there when I throw that away.
1: I know. Yes, if it makes you feel any better, just say, oh, Lord, thank you for the gift of sacred scripture. I'm throwing these little notes away, and it's going to be just fine. And I'll tell you what, your daughter probably, you know, should you pass this on to her after you have gone on to your eternal reward, I can guarantee you she's going to throw that box away, you know. So you're
0: right,
1: really doing her a little favor.
0: The journal
1: won't throw away.
0: She will treasure.
1: Oh, of course.
0: Exactly.
1: Yes. Oh, yeah, what a keepsake. And you know, this is a beautiful thought because you're passing on your own spiritual legacy to your daughter. You know, just a beautiful spiritual mother move. Just a lovely thing. So, yeah, thanks for your call today, Robin. I really do appreciate it.
0: Well, thank you. Have a blessed day.
1: You too, darling. God bless you. Bye-bye now. Yeah, I'll tell you, we can get ourselves wound up in knots. And, you know, the Lord does not want for us to do that. He really doesn't. But the thing of it is, I think it's the evil one. I just think he pricks. You know, he's constantly pricking. And he knows where we're vulnerable and he knows what our tendencies are because he watches us. He observes us. And so where he sees that he's got a little bit of an opening, even just to harass us, you know, that's one of the ways in which we experience, a demonic attack is through harassment. And harassments can vary in terms of intensity and seriousness. This would be certainly very low on the scale. And it can build up to higher kinds of harassment. But the fact of the matter is what Robin has done here is a beautiful thing and something that her daughter will appreciate for years and years and years. 833-288-EWTN. That's 833-288-3986 is the way that you can join us right here on Women of Grace Live, where we do love having that holy conversation with you. Matthew Gubensky is waiting to take your call just as he did for Robin. And I'm waiting to talk with you just as I did with Robin. So do give us a call or send us your text message. We will enjoy receiving that too. The number is the same, 833-288-EWTN. If you're outside of North America, by the way, that's a toll-free number in North America. But if you're outside of North America, you also can contact us, and you do that by using this number, country code 1-205-271-2985. Well, you know, I've got a little test for you. Yes, I do. And I'm going to tell you about my blessing in a minute. But I've got a little test for you. And this little test is coming to you by way of the fact that we are celebrating Corpus Christi this Sunday. So it's Corpus Christi Sunday. What is Corpus Christi? It's the body of Christ, right? It's the day that we celebrate the gift of the Eucharist and the gift of Jesus Christ himself. So I want to do a little test with you on your fervency, you know, on your fervent reception of the Eucharist. And it's good every once in a while to test and to see where we are. And I'm going to just start off with a little teaching here, if you don't mind. And I hope that this does bless you today. And I'm taking this right out of my book, Experience Grace in Abundance, 10 Strategies for Your Spiritual Life. It is available for you at EWTN's Religious Catalog. 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The home of holy reminders, I like to call it, in memory of our own Mother Angelica, Experience Grace in Abundance. And one of the sections in this book talks about the sacraments. And I talk about them individually. And here I'm talking about the Eucharist. And so this is a little section that says ways to enhance your experience of the Eucharist. Oftentimes, we take this great gift of God for granted. So I'm going to get through as much of this as I can before the break. We'll continue on the other side, but I'm really wanting to hear from you, 833-288-EWTN. So I write this in my book. The Eucharist is replete with spiritual blessings, but its effectiveness in our lives depends on the disposition or holy desire we bring to the sacrament. Although all of Jesus is received in the Eucharist, a weak desire or shallow fervency in us greatly prohibits the effect our communion will have in our spirit. Only by coming to the sacrament with desire and expectant faith will we experience the full measure of grace offered to us through the body and blood of Jesus Christ. So, you know, this is a very real thing. The fervency, the desire for Jesus that you bring, really is indicative of the benefit that we will receive from this sacrament. Now, according to Father Garrigou Lagrange, a great Thomistic scholar, gone on to his eternal reward some time ago, a fervent communion is marked by four characteristics. Now, here they are: humility, respect for the Eucharist, a living faith, an ardent desire to receive Jesus. I'm going to read these again. Maybe you're going to want to make note of them. The four characteristics that mark a fervent communion are humility, respect for the Eucharist, a living faith, and an ardent desire to receive Jesus. Now, when we come back, I'll go through each one of these with you, and then we'll take a little test, and we'll see how fervent you actually are in your reception of the Eucharist. And it's good to check ourselves on these things. It's very good, because those things that we do routinely can become routine and commonplace. And we certainly never want this to happen when it comes to the Eucharist. We certainly always want to be wide open to every spiritual blessing in the heavens that God wants to give to us. So you hear that music? We're going to go to that break. We're going to come back. We'll talk about this. But I also want to hear from you. It's Glory to God Friday. How has the Lord shown up in your life this week? I know he has. I want to hear about it so we can praise God with you. Amen and hallelujah. I'm going to tell you about my big blessing as well when we come back. Okay, all kinds of good things happening on the other side of the break. Stay with us. You're listening to Women of Grace Live. I'm Johnette Williams. We're going to be right back.
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1: Welcome back, everybody. You're listening to Women of Grace Live. I'm Johnette Williams. Thrilled to be with you today. I certainly am. It is Friday. It's Glory to God Friday, every Friday here on Women of Grace Live. And we love to hear from you. The blessings that you receive this week is what we want to hear about so that we can praise God with you. We're told in Scripture, and you know I say it every week, that we're to give praise, proclaim the marvelous righteous deeds of the Lord, says St. Paul. And that's what we want to do, and we do it every Friday. So we're being obedient to Scripture when we call in with our praise reports. Do want to let you know that we've got a great opportunity for you here at EWTN's Religious Catalog, EWTNRC.com, the home of Holy Reminders, and that is the website for EWTN's Religious Catalog, EWTNRC.com. Beautiful book. This is written by Teresa Tomeo, Italy's Shrines and Wonders, Volume 2, Discovering Sacred Spaces and Fascinating Places in the Life of St. Francis of Assisi. So if you love St. Francis of Assisi, you're going to want to get this book. It's written on the occasion of the Jubilee year for the 800th anniversary of Francis's death. It speaks a lot about the Franciscan places, the hillside town of Assisi, where Saints Francis and Claire grew up, the mountaintop hermitage of the Carceri, where the friars retreated for prayer, San Damiano, rebuilt by St. Francis's own hands, Gubbio, where Francis tamed a ravaging wolf, Porciuncula in the valley where he died. So, you know, if you love St. Francis, this is the book for you, available for you at EWTNRC.com. Again, Italy's Shrines and Wonders, Volume 2, Discovering Sacred Spaces and Fascinating Places in the Life of St. Francis of Assisi. So I'm going to tell you now my blessing of the week, just to get you thinking about yours. And I was in Palm Beach Gardens last weekend. Oh, my goodness, did we have a marvelous time there. It was an absolutely remarkable day. On Saturday, we were at the Cathedral of St. Ignatius Loyola, a beautiful, beautiful cathedral with a lovely chapel as well as a great, great big sanctuary. Seats 1,000 people. We had 400 women at this beautiful, beautiful event. It started in the morning and it ran, you know, until, oh, let me see, what time did we end? 4 o'clock. We were a little late, 4:15-ish. We ended up, and then there was a dinner later that night that a good handful of people joined us for. It was a beautiful day. I presented on Healing the Wounds of the Heart, Journey to Joy, gave 4 talks there, met so many marvelous sisters in Christ, so many wonderful sacred sisters through Women of Grace. We had numbers of Women of Grace groups that came with everybody in them, you know, their whole team. Lots of the ladies were wearing pink shirts. You know, it was just a wonderful event, and blessings were received abundantly. I can honestly tell you, blessings were received abundantly. So I give praise and thanksgiving to God for each one of these women who came. I give praise and thanksgiving to God for the gift of the Holy Spirit, who was very active in the hearts and the minds of the women through the course of our time together. I want to give thanks to our Blessed Mother, whose spiritual maternity was evident throughout the course of the day. And I want to give thanks to the cathedral itself for the beautiful invitation. I want to thank all of those Women of Grace who are our regional coordinators that work so hard on this, primarily Martha Nicoli there in the Boca Raton, Delray Beach, Palm Beach Gardens area. Did a tremendous job. My daughter Thea, who worked so hard, and all of the ladies that I brought with us from our staff, Denise McCain, Lynn O'Connor. I'm going to forget people, and I don't want to do that. Linda DeGonzaga was there. Just beautiful, beautiful women. Nancy Elhaj. Just lots of the Women of Grace ladies that were there. But 400 women came, and some of these women, we had a lady that came from Tennessee. We had a lady that came from, what was the other state? Out of state. I think it was Texas. Yes, San Antonio, from Diana Salzman's group. We had a beautiful, beautiful 400 gathering of beautiful daughters of the Most High God. So I want to give glory and praise to God for that. Call us with your praise report, 833-288-EWTN. That's 833-288-3986. And listen, at these events that we hold, you don't have to be a Woman of Grace to show up. You don't have to be someone that's gone through the study program. You do not. But I do want to tell you that there is something very special about this study program. Any of these women will tell you that that's the case. And so if you haven't taken the study, let me encourage you to do so. All right, I'm waiting to hear from you, 833-288-EWTN. Let's keep Matthew busy, 833-288-3986. Let us also keep busy Pedro Quiles, who will get your text message up on the board for us. Let me mention that that is the same number as our call-in line, 833-288-EWTN. So prior to the break, I told you I was going to give you a little test, and I'm going to do that, but I was talking with you about ways to enhance your experience of the Eucharist in light of the fact that Corpus Christi Sunday is this Sunday. And I'm reading from my book, Experience Grace in Abundance. This is available for you as well at EWTN's religious catalog. I encourage you to get a copy. And I was telling you that Father Garrigou Lagrange, a great Thomistic scholar, said that a fervent communion, reception of the Blessed Sacrament, is marked by four characteristics, and he lists them: humility, respect for the Eucharist, a living faith, and an ardent desire to receive Jesus. And I preceded that by telling you that the efficacy of the sacrament, the effectiveness of the sacrament in our life really requires a fervency of reception. Yes, all of Jesus is received, but the capacity to which that reception of the body, blood, soul, and divinity of our Lord Jesus Christ, the effectiveness that it can have on our lives really requires our participation. It requires a desire to receive him and a cooperation with the grace that we receive. So let's go through each one of these little characteristics one at a time. Humility. I write this: although acquiring the virtue of humility is often the work of a lifetime, it can be encouraged by a prayerful consideration of who Jesus Christ is and who we are. By cords of love, our Lord draws us to himself. It is his mercy, not our worthiness, that gives us the great privilege of receiving him in the Eucharist. It's not our worthiness. As long as we're not in mortal sin, we can receive our Lord, body, blood, soul, and divinity. We are never going to be worthy to receive this sacrament. But Jesus, in his love for us and mercy, draws us to himself and wants to give the fullness of himself to us. He desires that he have communion with us by way of us receiving communion in him. The second characteristic is respect for the Eucharist. I write, our physical demeanor in the presence of the Lord reveals the attitude of our hearts. Our body language, style of dress, and tone of voice all help or hinder the spiritual benefits we receive in Holy Communion. I write, we must seek to develop an abiding respect for the Eucharistic presence of Jesus Christ, and everything about us must reflect it. Genuflecting, kneeling with erect posture, and bowing before receiving the Eucharist all help us to remain focused on the one who gives himself to us. You know, we are incarnate beings. We consist, we're a composition of a body and a soul. We acknowledge the fact that what we do with our body matters. What we do with our body has a direct effect on our spirit. And the way in which we approach our Lord through a spiritual understanding of what's going on should affect the way in which we conduct ourselves through behavior. So these two work in tandem together, in union, just like we are, a union of body and soul. A living faith is the third characteristic. Lagrange encourages us to have a living faith. What is that? A living faith keeps the fire of our desire burning for Jesus. This type of faith is engendered through a consistent prayer life, a temperate lifestyle, charitable actions, and an attitude of gratitude for the blessings that we receive. And I give you that opportunity to proclaim those blessings every Friday, just like I'm encouraging you to do today. Another way to practice a living faith, especially in reference to the Eucharist, is by making a proper thanksgiving after receiving our Lord. As true appreciation for God's gracious generosity wells up within us, so does a holy desire to remain united to him. And I want to say this, you know, I'm a big fan of praising the Lord through song. I really, really am. But when we come back from receiving our Lord, let the choir do that. You know, let the choir do that. Take time to appreciate the fact that we have just received the King of Kings, the Lord of Lords, our Savior, the one who died for us, into the inner confines of our being. Acknowledge that. Take a moment. And it doesn't hurt to take a moment after Mass ends. You know, sometimes our Mass ends and you know, the noise, the din that rises up inside of the church as people are leaving, the chatter that goes on. No, this is a sacred space. And we should be thanking the Lord, taking a moment to thank him. And, you know, this distraction that goes on, it really is ought not to take place. It should not take place in the church prior to or after Mass. It's not a place of meeting. It's not really common ground. And I mean common in the sense of the same as everything else. This is not what our temple to God is all about in our church. Finally, ardent desire. How do we demonstrate that? Ardent desire is demonstrated by a consistent longing to be united to Jesus all the time. A conscious anticipation for the Eucharist, accompanied by a frequent turning of the heart and mind to God, becomes the daily rhythm of the soul imbued with ardent desire. This holy response to the Eucharistic presence is the preeminent grace of the sacrament, and it is a defining feature of all the great saints throughout the ages. So how do you know if you really have a fervency for the Eucharist? How do you know that? Here's the test. Okay, so I want you to count these up on your fingers if you don't have a paper handy with a pencil in your hand, okay? So is your reception of the Eucharist characterized by fervency and expectant faith? Answer yes or no for each statement. Score 1 point for each yes and add up your points, okay? So when you get a yes, count on your fingers, put a finger up, and then at the end you score a point. Here you go. And see if this applies to you. I see Holy Communion as a privilege rather than an entitlement. I see Holy Communion as a privilege rather than an entitlement. If you say yes, that you do, then put your finger up. How about this one? My preparation to receive Jesus starts before Mass begins. Yes or no? Number two, I consider it important to show acts of piety toward the Eucharist, kneeling, genuflecting, dressing appropriately, etc. Do you consider it important to show acts of piety toward the Eucharist by way of these behaviors? Kneeling, genuflecting, dressing appropriately, etc. What about this one, number four? My lifestyle, daily habits, and attitudes of heart reflect Jesus alive in me. What about that one? Think about it for a moment. How about this one? I strive to keep a consistent time for prayer. Do you? Put your finger up for a yes if you do. Hold it down for a no. How about number six? I frequently find my heart and mind turning to God throughout the day. Does it? If not, set a little timer on your watch, you know? Set a timer on your phone to remember him at certain moments of the day. The Angelus, for example, helps us to do this. What about this one? My thanksgiving after Holy Communion is heartfelt rather than routine and perfunctory. My thanksgiving after Holy Communion is heartfelt rather than routine and perfunctory. All right, what about this? Number eight, adoration of the Blessed Sacrament is an important aspect of my spiritual life. Is it? If not, maybe you can, you know, pump it up a bit. All right, number nine, I seek ways to respond to the physical and spiritual needs of others. Do you seek ways? Sometimes you do ways, but do you seek ways to respond to the physical and spiritual needs of others? And finally, number 10, each day I consciously thank God for the blessings I have received. Do we every day thank God for the blessings? I'd like to know. You can tell me a blessing by calling today. All right, so here you go. If you have 9 to 10 yeses, you are ready for canonization. If you have 7 to 8 yeses, you are on the road to holiness. If you have 5 to 6 yeses, the fire of desire is getting lukewarm. If you only have 2 to 4 yeses, it's time for renewal. If you have 0 to 1, then a serious examination of conscience is in order. So think about that in line with the beautiful, beautiful Holy Feast that we're celebrating on Sunday, the Feast of Corpus Christi. We certainly want to receive our Lord Jesus Christ with fervency of heart, right? We want to grow in our fervency. We want that fervency to grow in us. So I encourage you, think about it. It really does matter. And your actions also become an example for others, especially if you're parents with children. The way in which you regard the Eucharist speaks a volume more than words can speak to how your children will appropriate this great sacrament. 833-288-EWTN. That's 833-288-3986 is the way that you can join us today right here on Women of Grace Live, where we do love having that holy conversation with you, encouraging you to give us a call. We've got time left in the program. Wouldn't it be lovely to have some holy conversation together? I think so. Matthew Gubinsky does too, because I'll tell you what, he's eager to get your call up on the air. Do tell us who you are, where you are, and how you're calling. And here we go. We are going to take your question. We're going to receive your comment, and we're looking forward to it. And we've got people calling in right now. Right now, we've got Mary calling us from Georgia, and I think she's ready to go. I think she's there. And she is, I don't know how she's listening to us, but she is. Hey, Mary, how are you? Oh, maybe we don't have Mary. So sorry about that. We've got Jim calling us from Idaho. We're going to try to get him up on the board. And I am encouraging you to give us a call too, 833-288-3986. That's 833-288-EWTN. Phones are lighting up. You know, this business about the reception of our the Blessed Sacrament, you know, this fervency. What we don't understand is that fervency is not often something that comes from the outside. Yes, God will assist us in fervency, but fervency is something that comes up in the inside, right? Fervency is something that we acquire. We acquire fervency. So some of the little tips that I gave you, I hope will help you to acquire fervency of heart. And I got to tell you, this is what happens with fervency. When we seek to acquire fervency and we act in fervency, even when the fervency, the emotion and the feeling of fervency isn't there, a funny thing begins to happen. We do begin to feel that fervency. But in addition to that, it grows on itself. It's sort of like something that continues to expand within us. And so I really, really think it's important for us to ask ourselves, what can I do? You know, I gave you some suggestions. I gave you the marks, the characteristics of a fervent desire. But in the questions that I mentioned to you, the questions where we took our little test, they are laden with ways, right? They are laden with ways in which we can help ourselves to acquire this fervency. You know, and if you forget them, listen, you can go out to EWTN's religious catalog and get the book. They're all in there for you. They certainly are, as well as just all kinds of other good stuff about how it is that we grow in holiness of life, 10 strategies for our spiritual life. Let's get to Jim. Jim is in Idaho today listening via Salt and Light Radio. So delighted to have you with us, Jim. How are you?
9: Good morning, Jonah. I'm wonderful. Thank you. I was just going to hopefully build on what you're talking about. I was in confession about six, eight months ago, and
1: yes.
9: The priest goes, I've got a book for you, and it's called You Only Have One Problem. And that book has made a tremendous effect in my life of avoiding anxiety and just being at peace when things just don't go your way. And God just, he's got reasons for everything. You just have to look up and say, okay, what do you want me to do with this now? Not why did this happen to me? And this book is very scriptural. I can't think of the author's name off the top of my head. But it was an excellent thing for me, and I was just thinking today I was going to go to my spiritual advisor and say, why did it take me till I was 66 and a half years old to finally understand what peace is in my life?
1: Well, you know, thank you so much for sharing your experience with this book. And, you know, it's a very important thing for us to, I'm trying to find who the author is of this right now. Let me see if I can find that really fast, because people will probably want to order it. The beautiful reality is that, you know, when we understand the way in which God works in our lives, if we understand the fact that through his permissive will, everything that happens to us in our life happens, right? Things only happen by the will of God, either His perfect will for us or His permissive. And your attitude is exactly right. Because here's the thing, when we recognize and realize that God is permitting whatever the problem is, whatever the circumstance is, if He's permitting that, it's because He's got a great work to do in us. And that should right away fill us with joy, and it should fill us with hope that He's going to work all things to the good, just like we're told in sacred scripture. The book is by Connor Gallagher. You Have Only One Problem, Experience the Instant Reward of Trustful Surrender. Is that the book?
9: That's the book. And I will also say this. It is a very easy read.
1: Good.
9: It is not an in-depth theological. It does have scripture in it, but it is a very simple read. I mean, that's why I highly recommend it. You don't have to. I mean, I study the Bible all the time.
1: Yes. Yeah. Well, Jim, you know, what you're sharing with us is very important. And as I was saying, this whole business, once we know that whatever is happening to us right now is replete with grace from heaven, the grace that we need to shoulder the weight that this situation or burden might be causing us. But in addition to that, greater graces that God wants to work out in us by way of it, which could be a virtue, which could be a lesson that He's teaching us, which could be a dependency upon Him that we've never experienced before. But thank you. I'm so happy that you found this book. I'm so happy that you found peace. I'm so happy that no matter what age we are, it is never too late to benefit by the Lord. I don't know if we can get to Shannon or not. I'm kind of looking towards my producer here to tell me, Vanessa. But if we can get to Shannon, let's get Shannon on the air really fast. Okay, we've got her on the air. Good morning, Shannon in Orlando, Florida, listening via Sirius XM Station 130. How are you?
10: I'm blessed. How about yourself?
1: Very well, thank you. So what is your glory to God moment this week? I'm eager to hear.
10: So my glory to God is that on Wednesday, I ordinarily always pray for my husband an extra rosary. And, of course, I wanted to make sure that I did it that day because it was our wedding anniversary.
1: Beautiful. Beautiful.
10: But my alarm went off to do my rosary while I was at the grocery store, so I hit snooze and forgot about it.
1: Oh, no.
10: When I got home, I was like, oh, there was something about Wednesday. I can't remember what. And I'm sitting there, and I look over at Father Don Calloway's book, and I'm like, I know I remember even reading something. And then I remember that I had highlighted something and I couldn't find it. So I prayed to St. Joseph to lead me to it. And so I did. In the first Wednesdays of the month that he had...
1: We're almost out of time, Shannon. I mean, we are really tight on time here. But I'm thinking you prayed that rosary, and that's a glory to God report to end on today, friends. God bless you now. Bye-bye.
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2: My family left the church because of a very negative experience with a specific priest, and that took my whole family away from going to church for a long period of time. There were other Catholic churches, and there were great Catholic churches and great priests, but we stopped because of that one specific instance. And in a way, I was cheated out of a big part of my journey and my life because we weren't in the church. In life, it seems like we're always enslaved to something. And I think that's basically what our culture is all about right now, is we are enslaved to power or to greed or to wealth or to lust. But there's a true freedom to not be enslaved, but to attach ourselves to God and to be free. My involvement in the church, my relationship with God, is who I am. It's what gives me my identity. Thank God I'm home.
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5: The agenda for Pope Leo's extraordinary consistory in late June has changed, while the Archdiocese of Washington dismisses its designated exorcist. Father Gerald Murray is here with analysis. And the HHS is warning of the dangers of excessive screen time for kids and teens. What are the risks? HHS Deputy Assistant Secretary Dr. Stephanie Haridopoulos is here to explain. And Dr. Paul Kangor shares his new biography of Pope Leo XIV, American Pontiff. The world over begins right now.

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1: A warm welcome to all of you joining us in the United States and the world over as we celebrate our 30th year. I got to get a parade or do something to commemorate the big occasion. We've got a great show for you tonight. If you'd like to comment, send me an X post. I'm at Raymond Arroyo, and you can always find me at Arroyo Grande Show on YouTube. Some big news from the Vatican. Pope Leo is dropping liturgy from his upcoming extraordinary consistory of cardinals. Meanwhile, Cardinal Mario Grech kickstarts the implementation mode of synodality this week. And the Archbishop of Washington fires his exorcist. Here with analysis of all of that is canon lawyer, priest of the Archdiocese of New York, Father Gerald Murray, half of the papal posse. A letter from Cardinal Ray, Father, the Dean of the College of Cardinals, went out to the Sacred College this week, and it outlined the agenda of that extraordinary consistory of cardinals taking place between June 26th and 27th at the Vatican. There will be four sessions. An international situation will be considered, the Pope's AI encyclical and just war theory, and the encyclical's broader themes, as well as synodality implementation. Father, when you look at that, what jumps out at you about this agenda? I mean, there are two sessions on this new encyclical.
2: Yeah, well, it does jump out to me that the topics that were postponed at the last January consistory are not being taken up. Those topics were liturgy and the Roman Curia, the reform of the Roman Curia. So when the January consistory was called, they were given four topics, and then just before the meeting began, they were told, pick two topics, we don't have time for all four. So the two topics that were left off the agenda, then the natural thought was, well, they'll take them up in the spring because they were considered important enough to talk about in January. But the Pope has decided otherwise. Secondly, what jumps out to me again is that out of the four sessions, there's only going to be one session with free interventions. But in that session, there's going to be before they begin free discussions, there's going to be a presentation on the synod, on synodality, next stage by the synod office. So in other words, it won't even be a full session to talk, and then each one gets 3 minutes. For me, that's not the right way to approach this. I mean, it's perfectly fine for the Holy See and the Pope to say, let's talk about topics I pick, but then give people time to make free interventions. We just say, well, Holy Father, I agree with you or I disagree, and I'd also like in the future we take up this, that, or the other thing. And then also to state some reasons, you know, for what's being said. So I see here an exercise in bureaucratic control and leaving out what I think is a very important topic, the liturgy, which we were told was going to be discussed back in January, never was and won't be now.
1: Let's talk about that. The Holy Father himself, in a Christmas letter to the cardinals, expressed the hope, and I'm going to quote here, of in-depth theological, historical, and pastoral reflection on the Church's liturgical life. Now, that has been widely expected to be one of the major sessions of the consistory, Father. Why do you think that's been omitted? I mean, arguably, of all these topics, AI, synodality, what is more important to the daily life of any Catholic than the liturgy and the way we practice it?
2: Yes, I think it's a very important topic, and certainly this is one of the most contentious things that Pope Francis did, which was basically try to shut down the traditional Latin Mass in the Universal Church, and that caused a lot of resentment. We also have to remember on July 1st, a couple of days after this consistory closed, the Society of St. Pius X is planning to consecrate four men as bishops against the papal will, and we've already been told, according to canon law, this is precisely what's going to happen. There's going to be a declaration of excommunication because this is being viewed as a schismatic act and is certainly an act in violation of canon law. So if we were going to talk about, you know, the liturgy, some of it would spill over, I'm sure, into a question of, well, what do we do in the church with those who are devoted to the traditional Latin Mass? Instead, those important discussions are being shelved. Now, they could conceivably be brought up in the first session, but again, that's more or less about international relations and how that affects different dioceses and the like. So I would say if you're going to cancel two topics, the Roman Curia and the liturgy, at least give an explanation why, or say we're going to postpone this to the next meeting afterwards. But just dropping them without any comment, I think that was a mistake.
1: Yeah, and as you rightly pointed out, and I'd forgotten, that this was initially part of the first consistory, then it was rolled over to this one. Now it's getting rolled over again. I mean, what are we hiding? Why won't we have this discussion, and allow the cardinals free voice to discuss what's actually happening in their dioceses and archdioceses all over the world? This is critically important. Two of the four sessions of this upcoming consistory are devoted to Magnifica Humanitas. That was the Pope's AI encyclical. Cardinal Ray's letter asks the cardinals specifically to reflect on how to reaffirm what the encyclical states about the just war theory being outdated. Now, Father, the Church has a 2,000-year tradition of legitimate national defense. What does it mean when the Pope calls that teaching outdated? And how do you update it?
2: Well, this is a very puzzling categorization, because just war theory or just war teaching is an application of the moral law, which governs human behavior individually and as groups, and applying that to the situation in which people take up arms and then have to respond in kind in order to defend their interests. Now, in Magnificat Humanitas, it says this is an outdated teaching. It says saving the legitimate right to self-defense. This is a can of worms. How can you say it's outdated if, on the other hand, it's useful for interpreting our right to self-defense? This was, again, a very sloppy enunciation of a teaching, because there's no moral category called outdated teachings. It doesn't exist. There are teachings whose applications will change over time. Certainly teachings about the use of force will depend on what kind of force exists. You know, are you going from bows and arrows to nuclear weapons? Yeah, you have to have discussions about how you apply the law and the moral teaching. But, you know, this reminds me of saying the death penalty is inadmissible, which is what Pope Francis said. There is no moral category of inadmissible. That's a legal category and you know, concerns evidence and testimony in court proceedings. So, again, for the cardinal to say the discussion about this topic is about how to reaffirm it, he's already saying anybody who disagrees with this characterization is not part of the discussion, because that's not what we're here to talk about. That's stacking the deck in one direction. If we can't tolerate legitimate criticism when teachings are given that are either unclear or contradictory, then we're not asking for the cardinals to basically give us that, you know, gospel frankness that Pope Francis and now Pope Leo, you know, want to hear. Let the cardinals talk, let them say what they believe in, and defend it with reasoning.
1: Yeah. Yeah, the final session takes up the implementation of the Synod on Synodality. And this week, we should point out for the audience, Cardinal Mario Grech, the Secretary General of the Synod, he opened something called the 2026 Inclusive Governance Symposium. This is happening in Rome, Father. He spoke of the co-responsibility as a mature expression of genuine participation in the Church. Grech described inclusivity not merely as an ecclesial strategy. So what he's talking about is lay participation in governance of the Church. And he says that is our path to Easter. And regarding actual synodal implementation, he said this: any synodal implementation of processes concerning the participation of the lay faithful in the governance of the Church must, therefore, take place within the reception of the Council's ecclesiology of the people of God, and engage seriously with the relationship between laity and hierarchy. Father, what is Cardinal Grech actually advancing here, and where do you think that language leads the Church?
2: Well, we've talked about this topic numerous times. It has to do with a theory that I consider to be false, that baptism confers on people the right to exercise governance in the Church. The Church has always taught and practiced that the reception of holy orders gives you a share in the role of Christ, priest, prophet, and king, and that you are ordained in order to rule, sanctify, and teach the people of God. So the governance in the Church is in the hands of the shepherds, not the sheep. And this is important, because the Church is not a human creation. It's a gift from Christ to us, and he set it up in a particular way. He had many disciples, men and women. Lots of people followed him, you know, thousands of people. He had 12 apostles. He took from the disciples 12 men, made them the first priests, and gave them the power to be the shepherd. He said to Peter, feed my sheep. You know, he said, baptize all nations, teach them to observe everything I've commanded you. So there is all the roles, to govern, to sanctify, to teach. Now, what is this lay governance all about? It's democratization in the church, Raymond, and this is very, very troubling. Because the implication of this thinking is the church has been on the wrong track for 20 centuries. In other words, that the bishops and the pope and the priests, that they are the governors of the church, that they have right to tell people what to do, what not to do. Now that's going to be transferred into the hands of lay people. That goes against Catholic ecclesiology. There is nothing, I'll say this quite clearly, nothing in the documents of Vatican II that talks about lay governance. So to say this is a maturation or a development to fulfill what Vatican II intended, absolutely not. And if Cardinal Gregg believes it, he has to cite the teaching. Which document said it? The main teaching on the church is Lumen Gentium. That has nothing to do with nothing about lay people governing in the church.
0: No. And you saw Pope Francis introduce this when he changed certain rules about dicastery heads and prelatures in the Vatican being run by lay people. This is again, it's another opening in this direction. And the question is, where does this end? And what is the ultimate goal here? And I guess we've been concerned about the synodal model being advanced for years now, Father.
2: Well, you know, this ongoing, the synod when it was created was a meeting of bishops, periodic, called by the Pope in order to advise him on the pastoral utility of confronting doctrinal and social issues in the life of the church. And it's a very good, about evangelization, Christian education, all the rest. Then Pope Francis turned it into a meeting in which lay people would have equal voting rights with bishops, and that it was expected that, you know, there'd be lots of lay people at these meetings, because otherwise we really weren't being synodal, whatever that means. And then synodality becomes a style. So it's like saying, get with it, folks. There's a new style in the church. Where this all leads, for me, this is an attempt to appease the worldly criticism of the church, which is that the women and lay people are excluded. They have no power in the church, therefore you're not being Christian to them. Well, power as the source of all legitimacy in social life, that is not a Christian category. That's a Marxist category. It's a revolutionary principle to take over things over by saying you're illegitimate. In the church, the all-male priesthood, the all-male episcopate, the all-male pontificate, this is by divine design and decree. This is not a human invention, and we can't get around it.
0: No, and it doesn't mean that you can't have lay involvement. I mean, I think, you know, in areas like accounting or communications, there are expertise that the laity can bring. But the question is one of governance, as you mentioned a moment ago, and the hierarchy established within the church from time immemorial. Cardinal Robert McElroy, the Archbishop of Washington this week, removed Monsignor Stephen Rossetti, the archdiocesan exorcist. Now, Rossetti had served that role for nearly 20 years. McElroy, in a public statement, cited quotes from Rossetti suggesting that many, if not most, UFO sightings could be demonic in nature. According to McElroy's statement, Rossetti's comments, quote, gravely undermine the church's very precise teaching on the devil, demons, and exorcism, end quote. Vice President Vance said something similar on a podcast back in April, if memory serves, including some Catholic scholars. My question is, your thoughts on McElroy's decision here and what that teaching on devils and demonology and exorcism might be that Rossetti's run afoul of?
2: Well, yeah, my first thought was that this is rather hasty, because I read this story in the morning and then in the evening this news came out. So you say to yourself, how thorough an investigation and an opportunity for Father Rossetti to speak, you know, with the Cardinal Archbishop of Washington to, you know, kind of get his point of view, why he said it, what he meant. I don't know that happened. I'd be surprised if it did. But in any event, why the rush? You know, if the Archbishop's concerned about some statements, you know, it should be clear and apparent to everybody that this was not based on a hasty judgment, which it seems to have been. The Archbishop can determine what he wants to do. I don't dispute that, but the second point, though, The Archbishop asserts that this is grave violation of Catholic teaching. You have to cite the teaching, because the idea that a priest who thinks that UFOs are a manifestation of a demonic power, that's not forbidden in Catholic theology. We know that the devil makes physical appearances in the lives of different saints. St. John Vianney woke up to see a devil lighting a fire in his bedroom, and he said, "Be gone," you know, and he chased them away. Whatever Father Rossetti is basing his thought on, this is not in direct or any contradiction to Catholic teaching. Now, whether he's right or not, that's another question. Maybe they are, maybe they aren't. But, you know, these are grave consequences that he suffered. His name has been impugned. He lost his office. His institution, he says he's going to move it to another place. In other words, the thing he was doing, the diocese supported that. So that should not happen without clear proof that the charge is actually a valid charge.
0: Yeah, and he did apologize publicly. He said, "Look, I apologize for any way I violated church teaching." I mean, he was very, obedient in the way that he accepted this. But you're right. There should have been, when you're dealing with a public figure in this way, if the Archbishop doesn't want him publicly so present, you know, he'd been doing podcasts and writing books about exorcism, fine. But go have that conversation. But this kind of off with their heads mentality on grounds that are kind of shaky, it does raise a lot of questions. And the blowback has been fierce, we should say. I'll give you the last word.
2: Yes, well, I'm just troubled when people who say things that you don't agree with are then met with the accusation that they're violating Catholic doctrine. That's not clear at all.

0: et cetera. But instead, it was, you're gone. I mean, the archbishop's, that's up to him who he wants to employ as his exorcist. I'm not going to dispute that, but I just don't like the way it happened.
1: Yeah, nor do I. Well, we will leave it there, Father Murray, as always. Thank you. And look, be sure to catch this week's Prayerful Posse on the Arroyo Grande podcast. Robert Royal Father and I get into a host of other issues, including a Vatican bishop calling for the abolition of religion and God. It's a wowzer. You can find the episode at Arroyo Grande Show on YouTube. Father, thank you.
0: Thank you.
1: A new advisory from the Department of Health and Human Services is raising an alarm about what screens are doing to our children. The Office of the Surgeon General released a sweeping public health advisory this week, warning that excessive screen time among teens and children have become a growing crisis. Joining me now to discuss is family physician and director of National Health Communications for the Office of the Surgeon General, Dr. Stephanie Haridopoulos. Thank you so much for being here. The advisory notes that by the teenage years, the average child is spending more than 4 hours on their screen. That's more time than some of them spend sleeping. Nearly half of adolescents say they lose track of the time they spend online, and we do as well. How did we get here, Doctor? And why did the HHS feel this advisory was necessary now?
2: Thank you, Raymond, for the opportunity to educate your viewers today. You know, excessive screen time and the content on screens really is a huge public health crisis that we face as a nation. As you see, Pope Leo most recently talked about this just a couple weeks ago. I was so happy to see him. As an Italian Catholic myself, I wanted to educate the public on what we found. We did, like you said, a sweeping evidence review of the rigorous gold standard science directed by President Trump and Secretary Kennedy, because we are all about making America healthy again. And we understand it's got to start with the next generation. If they are being exposed at very young ages to excessive screens, as well as what they're viewing, it's going to affect major four things. One, neurocognitive development delays. That could affect their memory, their attention, actually their brain growth. We see decreased cortical brain development. We also are seeing physical harms. That means one in five kids are obese or sedentary. They're sitting on their phones actually up to 8 hours by the time they're teenagers, which is more their sleep or in school. And that could also affect their eyesight. Myopia, that is. That means when a kid can't see far, it's estimated by 2050 that 40% of adolescents will have myopia. That is a real harm. Mm. And also, there's mental health issues. We see what they're watching is causing them to have depression, anxiety, eating disorders. There's exposure to cyberbullying. That's half of kids can be cyberbullied, and exploitation, unfortunately. All of that feed into next happy, healthy adult. And really, academic scores have plummeted since we have seen screens being pervasively used and smartphones since 2010. We are at all-time low of math and reading. So we really need to take control. And this is why this advisory was released just on May 20th with Secretary Kennedy.
1: Dr. Pope Leo, as you mentioned, thought technology overload was such an important threat at this moment to society that he included an emphasis on it in his first encyclical. He writes, "We must now consider the impact of the digital revolution on human freedom, addressing risks to both the mental health of individuals and broader social challenges. The subtler forms of addiction linked to the digital attention economy should not be underestimated." And he writes, "There's an urgent need to promote technologies that strengthen interior freedom by fostering education and digital sobriety and the protection of minors." What can the government do at this point, Doctor, to be really the relief to so many who find themselves caught in this cycle of screen addictions?
2: Well, the advisory in itself was a tool that we had to educate the public. Not only did we compile all the evidence,

0: But then we had toolkits for different stakeholders, whether you're a parent, an educator, a policymaker, if you're a researcher, and by God, also technology companies. What could they do on their own, responsibly, voluntarily, to give better parental controls and less doom scrolling and social media that unfortunately is captivating this compulsive behavior that can lead to addiction? So I applaud everyone that is now coming together, wanting to make a difference. You see a lot of legislation coming out, but in the states are the incubators of innovation. And you see states coming up with bell-to-bell policy in school. That means no cell phones during instructional periods at school. I applaud that. And half of the states in the union have already started that. And also limiting the amount of screen use in the young, especially pre-K all the way up to third grade. We don't need to give them one-to-one tablets for instructional use. We need to go back to the basics. We need to go back to teachers being able to have their attention without screens in the way. Yes, we need to be good digital citizens. And by the time we go to high school and college, sure, we should know how to use technology. But you know, you only have one youth. And we should not have that interrupted by technology affecting their overall health.
1: This advisory lays out what you're calling the five D's for families: discuss, do, delay, divert, and disconnect. Doctor, take us through each of those quickly. And what does that actually look like in a household with a young child or teenager?
0: Well, as a mother of three, I totally get it as a parent, how difficult this can be. But, you know, summer's upon us. I really do think that this is a great time to come up with a media plan. So let's have a discussion. Let's talk about the harms. Get the kids to understand why. The why behind it, I think, matters. And so the media plan can encompass maybe no screens during family time at dinner. Instead, talk, tell stories, talk about your day. Isn't that wonderful? Maybe at night, no screens before bed, read a book, do storytelling time. I think all of that is wonderful ideas. And maybe in the car, no screens in the car. Let's have the captivated audience to talk. Then do model. Let's lead by example. If we're always as adults in our phones or on our screens, the kids are going to emulate that. So model good behavior, delay the screens as long as you can, because we do know that it affects brain development. So, and smartphones for as late as you can. I'm not going to tell people exactly when you will make those decisions. And divert. If a child is, you're trying to take a phone away or a screen away and they are acting out, they're hiding, they're lying about it, or their behavior's bad and it looks like they have a problem, divert them to a positive activity. Arts and crafts. Let's do, exercise together outside, maybe even family game night, board games. I remember love doing that. We have the best memories with our kids when we do those types of activities. And then a digital disconnect. Yeah, every so often, it's not a bad idea to disconnect from the world. And what we want people to do is go outside and live real life, touch grass. You see all these, this movement and culture shift where kids in college and high school are saying, hey, hang up and hang out, or scroll less and be best. I'll tell you, I think it matters when the kids are actually talking about that. And that's why there's a youth section to the cool toolkit, not talking down to kids, but lifting them up. What could they do to fix this problem for their future? They recognize it's a problem too.
1: And you recommend no screen time for children under 18 months, which you see these babies that...
0: Right.
1: Restaurants, and they prop the television screen in front of them. I mean, it's ridiculous. Under an hour a day for children under six, and no more than 2 hours ages 6 through 18, not counting what they encounter in school. Doctor, right. How do you enforce any of this when the schools themselves are inflicting tablets on so many of these kids?
0: It's true. And that's why you're going to see a culture shift away from that. Parents are demanding that schools do not do that and that it should be easy for them to opt out. And I think there's buyer's remorse on a lot of this one-to-one tablets in schools because it has been so frustrating for the teachers to be able to do what they know best. Look, we know our brains work better when we're holding a book and we're reading it and we are having paper in our hands and we are writing and we are highlighting. That's how we retain and we have better memory. I think that that is so important to bring the basics back. So I have my tagline, live real life, get active and real, eat real food is what you're going to hear over and over again at the Department of Health and Human Services with Secretary Kennedy.
1: Yeah, I love it. I agree with all of that. That's great. No, it's important for families. Have communal activities, go out into the world, have real life experiences, and not live through the cell phone or with a cell phone in your face. Dr. Stephanie Haradopoulos, thank you so much for being here and for your insights.
0: Thank you, Raymond, for having me on your show.
1: Over on the Arroyo Grande podcast, I sat down with author and historian Victor Davis Hanson. We discussed patriotism, national identity, and the forces shaping our country's future. And in a deeply personal segment, Hanson shares the story of his recent battle with lung cancer and the near-death experience that transformed his perspective on faith, gratitude, and the meaning of life. Victor, last December you underwent a surgery, I know, to remove a cancerous lobe on your right lung. The surgery was successful, and then there was an emergency procedure post-op. How had your faith sustained you through that? And tell me about your recovery.
2: The surgeon was very good, and it was a very large mass that had been misdiagnosed because it's known a mucinous adenoma carcinoma is very rare in the lung. And it's kind of like a jellyfish, and inside it there's a tumor, but the jellyfish may or may not be also. It was about the size of a softball.
1: Wow.
2: And I was going to a lot of these doctors. They take an MRI. These were good doctors. And they said, you know what? It's long COVID damage. You had long COVID. It's pneumonia. It's you live in the valley. It's valley fever. And I finally found a pulmologist at Stanford was retired. And he just said, if that was true, it should not be growing. But it's growing. You need a biopsy. And I don't mean a needle biopsy. So on Christmas, they knocked me out and went down and clipped it and brought it out. And it was a very rare but identifiable. And I think out of 6,000 surgeries at Stanford, they see this mutation about five or six times. It's a non-smokers. Wow. And it was kind of weird. And all I remember is in 30 minutes, they said, Victor, this is great. In 3 months, you'll be fine. And then it was code blue. He's bleeding. And by the time they got me back in, I bled 3 liters, which was 60%.
1: Wow.
2: And then I had a kind of a near-death experience, you know, when I lost all that blood. And one of the people there told me I had 10 minutes from bleeding out. And that was that I kind of let – this counts kind of a drown. I kind of felt elevated, and I was trying to get home to this farm where it's been in my family for 150. And every time I was floating down, I couldn't get here. It was foggy, and I couldn't get here. And then all of a sudden, for a brief moment – I landed on the balcony, and everything was good.
1: 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Never miss an Arroyo Grande Show. And, of course, this week's prayerful posse is one for the books. 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He's a New York Times bestselling author, historian, and professor of political science at Grove City College, as well as editor of The American Spectator. His books on Reagan and the papacy and the Cold War have really defined a generation of Catholic scholarship. His latest, American Pontiff, Pope Leo XIV and His Plan to Heal the Church, is the first extensive biography of the first American pope. Please welcome back to the program, Dr. Paul Kangor. Paul, thanks for being here. Your subtitle promises a plan by Leo to heal the church. But help us understand the man first. I mean, you spent considerable time tracing his roots from Chicago, his time with the Augustinians, his 2 decades as a missionary bishop in Peru. What don't we know about Robert Prevost, and How might it reshape the church?
3: Well, thanks, Raymond. Good to be with you again. I'm at your studio. We actually orchestrated a coup of you while you were gone, Chris and I.
1: So,
3: but didn't know there was a job opening here. No, thank you very much. And well, there's a lot that we don't know about him. In fact, when he walked out onto that loggia May 8th, 2025, I got to admit, I didn't know anything about him at all. And my initial reaction to it, in fact, he was, if you looked at longer lists of the Papa Bile candidates, Edward Penton had a really good list of a couple dozen candidates. He was there, but he was way down there. And I got to tell you, I shouldn't admit this, right? As somebody who studies the church, papal historian. But when I first saw his name on the list, I got to admit, I said, who is Robert Francis Prevost, right? And the Italians would call him the least American of the Americans, right? And when he was picked, in fact, when the proto-deacon, Cardinal Mamberti, came out and said, you know, Robertum Francisco, and we said Robert, I thought at first, Robert Serra. They picked Robert Serra. And then Franciscum, and I thought, okay, who's this? And then the translator said, Prevost. They picked the American, and I thought, Prevost? And I was with two of my colleagues at the American Spectator, and they said, what, you know, what do you think? And I said, I'm speechless. I got an interview request right away from CNN, another from Newsmax. They said, I'm not going to come on and fake this. I know absolutely nothing about this guy. And then when he came out, and his first words, right, and he came out, and I thought to myself, wow, he looks like a pope, right? He actually looks like a pope. And then he came out very pensively, and he kind of folded his hands like this. And I found out from people who grew up with him in Little Dalton, Illinois, they said from the time he was a little boy, he would pray like that, right? And he kind of composes himself, he kind of swallows, and you could tell he thought about what he was going to say. And his first words in Italian, la pace sia con tutti voi, peace be with all of you. And the translator said that, and the whole crowd just kind of, oh, right, like those are good words from this mystery man that we know nothing about. He went on in his written oration there, which was about 600 words, he used the word peace 10 times. And he said, after peace be with all of you, he said, these were the first words of the risen Christ to the apostles in the upper room after the resurrection. When Peter is there and he's thinking, last time I saw this guy, I denied him three times, right? So he puts him at ease, Jesus does, the apostles, peace be with all of you. And in the same way, the new Holy Father, I thought, put me and a lot of people at ease when they thought that this guy we know nothing about, he at least greeted us by saying, peace be with all of you. And so far, in the first year of his papacy, I think that's, you know, quite honestly, and I don't mean to sound, you know, sentimental or sugarcoated, but peace has really been the dominant theme. It's got him in trouble to some degree with Donald Trump, right? But you know, against war, against the war with Iran. But peace has been the theme of his papacy through the first year.
1: What don't we know about him? What did you discover that surprised you?
3: Well, a lot. But I would say, among other things, since I just said that the Italians saw him as the least American of the Americans, he's actually a very American American. And a number of different groups right away did analyses of his family tree and his ancestral roots. In fact, Professor Gates with the Finding Your Roots program said this is the most diverse family tree we think we've ever discovered in our research. His family, first of all, he's from Chicago, which is the melting pot of melting pots, right? Not just in America, but in the world. His mother is, man, she French, Creole, you know, mulatto is the word that they use, right? Black ancestors. He quite possibly had slaves in his family background. Haiti, Dominican Republic. And then you go on the father's side, you have roots in the old world. France, Italy. So this guy has, you know, just the Roman Catholic Church, Catholic means universal. This may well be the most universal pope that we've ever had. I mean, prior to JP II, you had 455 consecutive years of nothing but Italian popes. And then Francis was actually Italian, although he was, you know, raised in Argentina. But this is probably the most ethnically diverse pope we've ever had. And in that case, you know, he's kind of a quintessentially American pope.
1: Mm. Before becoming pope, he ran the dicastery for bishops, which is arguably the most consequential post in Rome outside of the Secretariat of State. Paul, what did his time there reveal about how he thinks about episcopal appointments, and are we seeing that play out in the type of bishops he's choosing?
3: Yeah, I think we are seeing it play out. And I look, a big part of why he was picked, and you know, I don't say this with any offense or to attack Pope Francis, right? My chapter on Francis in the book is called "I Want a Mess: The Francis Papacy." That was a word Francis used several times. I want a mess. And I defended Francis over and over and over again, right? But by the end of the 12 years, everybody in the church, I don't like the terms liberal, conservative, but the liberals, the conservatives, the moderates, they were all tired of the chaos and confusion. The liberals, in the end, didn't get anything that they wanted. The German cardinals didn't get anything that they wanted. When this guy was picked, and from what we can tell, from the reports from Vaticanista's Italian journalists, he got 108 votes, Raymond. 108 out of 133 cardinal electors by the fourth ballot. So that's a consensus pick. And in the immediate hours after he was chosen, the praise came in from voices in the church as diametrically diverse as Father James Martin and Cardinal Burke, Robert Serra, Cardinal Tagle, right? So they saw in this guy somebody who would bring a sense of stability and normalcy back to the papacy, somebody who wouldn't get on a plane 40,000 feet in the air and say something that seemed like it might call into question, you know, 1,000 years of church doctrine. So they see him as a force of stability. Now, the last few months have been a little chaotic because of the exchanges with Donald Trump, right?
1: Yeah, I was about to say.
3: But prior to that,
1: you're right. The kind of off-the-cuff magisterium, which, of course, it wasn't, but it felt that way to viewers at home, that was something that caused such chaos during the Francis era. And I have to say, just from my own perspective, though I love the fresh sound bites, it does create a cauldron of chaos.
3: Right.
1: And I'm a little, you know, I think disturbed by Pope Leo's constant coming out every week to the press scrum and feeling he has to talk to them. That, you know, the Pope has better ways of communicating in more precise ways, and I still prefer those ways. I want to go back to the subtitle of your book, Pope Leo XIV, His Plan to Heal the Church. In Leo's mind, what about the church needs healing, and what is his plan?
3: The chaos, I think, to stop the chaos and division. This guy is going to make changes quietly, right? And in the first year, people said, do you think he will change Cardinal Tuco Fernandez, right? Will he be switched out? Cardinal Parolin, right, China. And my response to that was, not right away, right? Frankly, the biggest surprise to me was accepting Cardinal Dolan's resignation. I didn't expect that. I thought a bold move in the last few days was with our gal at EWTN, right, Monsignor Alvarado. And, you know, I think as the months and years go on, you'll see him becoming more of who he is. And by the way, I said I'd like to avoid political stuff with him. He appears to be a Republican, all right? We know, and I share in the book, the Pope, Leo the 14th, Robert Francis Prevost, voted in the Illinois Republican primaries repeatedly once he came back to America in the 2010s, right? 2012, 2014, 2016, 2018. Voted by absentee ballot from the Vatican in 2024. Never in the Democratic primaries, always in the Republican primaries. And I wrote a piece on this for the American Spectator called, you know, Calling the Pope Liberal. If you go back and look at his background and his beliefs on issues from abortion to marriage to gender to sexuality, homosexuality, this guy, well, I say he's a conservative, but he's really just a Catholic, right? I mean, he has traditional Catholic views. And going back to the 1970s at Villanova, he started the pro-life club at Villanova University. He participated in the first Marches for Life. So this is somebody who is, you know, not a leftist, not a liberal, and, you know, frankly, I don't think he's a Democrat. I think the Pope's a Republican. So this is somebody they think Donald Trump, you know, beyond like the war with Iran, if if and when he meets with Pope Leo, and I think he will, one, he's going to be surprised at how much he likes him, gets along with him, but he's going to find out that he's somebody that doesn't disagree with him as much as he, as perhaps President Trump thinks that he does, including on immigration, by the way.
1: Paul, you've written a wonderful piece about what Leo's pontificate means to the cause of Venerable Fulton Sheen, a cause near and dear to my heart. I was part of that guild that launched the cause, 20-something years ago. Two sons of Illinois here. Sheen's about to be beatified in September. Leo told a young couple in Rome that Sheen had an influence on him. What does this tell us about what Leo sees in the soon-to-be beatified, blessed Fulton Sheen?
3: Yeah, I love that story. About this time last summer, a young couple from that met at the at St. Mary's Cathedral in Peoria, Illinois, which is where Fulton Sheen's body is to this day. And they said, we believe that Fulton Sheen played an important part in our courtship and our marriage. What do you think you could do, Holy Father, right, to advance his cause of beatification, canonization? And right there on the spot, Leo told them, he said, oh, yeah, my family grew up watching Fulton Sheen. And as you saw, Raymond, and I've watched the world over many times, you and Robert Royal and, talking about this, Sheen's cause was moving right along. And then all of a sudden, bam, it just seemed to stop. And we all thought, what's going on here, right? It hit a brick wall several years ago, didn't go anywhere else. And I actually speculate at the end of the book, I have this kind of weird close about, call it a very American postscript where I lament that Sheen's no longer going to be the most famous American Catholic, right? It's now going to be Pope Leo XIV. And I thought, what might he do to advance the cause of Sheen's beatification, canonization? Well, I don't know how much of what's happening right now is with a push from the Holy Father, but since January of this year, just several 8 months into the papacy of Pope Leo, it's suddenly back on track, and it's moving with speed now.
1: He even had a public address this week where where the Pope said, you know, praised Sheen and remembers watching him and spoke, very affectionately about him and the huge evangelical influence he had, not only in the United States, but around the world. So that's another wonderful, bright light in this year. Paul, we will leave it there. American Pontiff, Pope Leo XIV and His Plan to Heal the Church by Paul Kangor is available at bookstores everywhere and online. Thank you, Paul.
3: Thanks, Raymond. Good to be with you again.
1: California, the bluest of the blue states, held primary elections this week, and some of the results are stunning. A British-born tech entrepreneur running for governor as Republican is leading his Democratic challenger. And another former reality star is actually competitive in the mayoral race in Los Angeles. Are Golden State voters ready to move in a new direction? Here with analysis, I'm joined by investigations editor at the Washington Examiner and seasoned political reporter Sarah Bedford. Thank you for being with us. Before we get into the specific races, California hasn't elected a Republican governor since Schwarzenegger in 2006, Sarah. When we look at these primary results and you see Steve Hilton performing the way he has, he's in the lead now. Is this a genuine political realignment or is it still too early to say?
4: Well, it's very clear that California voters are fed up with the status quo. The state has been mismanaged for years. It's bleeding wealth. It's bleeding families and companies. And so voters are really dissatisfied. None of the candidates really, except for Steve Hilton and the other Republican in the race, Chad Bianco, who is not in contention for moving on to the runoff. Nobody ran really on challenging that status quo except Steve Hilton, and that's why you see him in the lead. He'll probably have some structural issues once that Democratic vote is consolidated behind one candidate rather than like a dozen, which it was in the primary stage. But certainly what you're seeing in California statewide and in Los Angeles is a lot of frustration from voters.
1: What do you make of the story that officials there are now saying it could take weeks until we have a final tally of this vote count? I mean, Sarah, how can you do this in a major state like California? How can they not turn in results? Why is it taking weeks to count the vote?
4: Well, it's emblematic of the broader problems in the state, right? They can't get anything done. They can't run their social services programs. Mm-hmm. They can't rebuild houses after fires. They can't clear homeless encampments. They can't educate children for tens of thousands of dollars per pupil. And obviously, they're struggling to count the ballots in the state that the election system, by design, maximizes how many ballots can be counted, even if it's at the expense of voter confidence, prompt results. And, you know, it's no wonder that voters are so frustrated that not even elections can be run properly. I mean, everything from the fire station to the governor's mansion has been so mismanaged over the past few years.
1: Well, Steve Hilton is an old pal of mine. I mean, I knew him at Fox. I did his show often. He was, of course, a Downing Street advisor to David Cameron in the UK. He's not your typical California Republican. And his primary numbers are strong. Right now, with 58% of votes counted, Hilton is at 27% of the vote. His nearest Democratic challenger, Javier Becerra, is at 25%. Do you think he has an actual path to the general election once that Democratic vote starts consolidating?
4: It'll be difficult for him because you'll see you also have more than a million votes right now for Tom Steyer, the billionaire who largely self-funded his campaign and ran to Becerra's left. Once you have only one Democratic standard bearer, then you are already have, 2 million votes at least behind that guy, whereas Steve Hilton hasn't yet cracked 1.5 million. And we should say there's millions of ballots left to be counted. So the final numbers that we're playing with might be different. Hilton could have an uphill battle, but the contours of the race change dramatically once it is a two-man contest and it's not Becerra defending someone from his left and his right. So those fundamentals could change before November.
1: I want to talk about former reality TV star Spencer Pratt, who has been running this insurgent mayoral campaign. Bass, a Democrat, the current mayor of L.A., has around 35% of the vote with about 62% of the expected votes counted, according to the Associated Press. Pratt is running second at 29.9%. Does Pratt's showing tell us something about the mood of L.A. voters? Specifically.
4: Absolutely.
1: And are citizens voting because of homelessness and crime and the drug problem and, of course, the terrible mishandling of the Palisades fire?
4: That's exactly what they're voting on, Raymond. I mean, it's clear that they are fed up with the leadership of Karen Bass. She's the first incumbent Los Angeles mayor now win outright, that is, crack 50% of the vote in more than 20 years. So this is not a typical result for an incumbent. It shows just how much Angelenos want change. Nitya Raman, who is also running in this primary to Bass's left, she was someone who represented more of the same for Los Angeles. When this is boiled down to a contest just between Pratt and Bass, there are really specific frustrations that the rest of California doesn't necessarily share this particular political contest. I think Bass could honestly have a hard time getting reelected when she's not even cracking 40%. And the rest of the vote, the anti-Bass vote, is split between multiple people right now and not lined up behind Pratt.
1: California has been a one-party operation for 30 years, but with high taxes, aggressive regulation, billions spent on homelessness. Sarah, are voters ready, you think, to hold the current administration as well as those before it responsible? And are the Republicans simply outgunned because so many Republican and conservative voters have moved out of the state?
4: Well, it's true that Republicans are outgunned. The state Republican Party has been gutted after years of, like you mentioned, one-party rule in California. But we're a long way from peak woke. You know, there's a lot of liberal orthodoxies about how to deal with crime and homelessness that are no longer shared by a majority of Democratic voters. And in fact, Democratic voters, I think, have gotten a lot more realistic about the ways those problems need to be solved. And Donald Trump, I think, has a lot to do with this, maybe not in the way you'd expect, but a Democratic voter who might abhor what Trump has done looks at the way he's governed and saw, you really can just come in and do things if you have the will. Why aren't our leaders just fixing things? And so they might vote for the leader who they think actually has the will to change the status quo.
1: Yeah. Sarah, we will leave it there. You can follow Sarah Bedford's reporting on X at Sarah C. Bedford. Thank you, Sarah.
4: Thank you.
1: And that is all the time we have for now. Be sure to catch us next week. Until then, we'll be scouting the world over for all that is seen and unseen. On behalf of the staff and crew of EWTN News, Thank you for watching. I'm Raymond Arroyo. Bye now.

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2: 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Amen.
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5: Welcome to Vatican Insider on a weekend that features the start of Pope Leo's six-day trip to Spain, his fourth international apostolic trip. He'll visit Madrid, Barcelona, and the Canary Islands, addressing the themes of peace, disarmament, unity, youth, culture, new technologies, and migration. And he will encourage a church that, as a press briefing said, still has much to say on many levels. Stay tuned after the news segment for the interview segment and part two of my conversation during a recent visit to Washington, D.C. with Frank and Mary Frost of Frank Frost Productions. We talk more this week about their hallmark documentary on Pierre Teilhard de Chardin called Teilhard, Visionary Scientist. They introduce him, the man, the paleontologist, the priest and scientist, to a new generation, this visionary French Jesuit priest whose relentless effort to reframe his beliefs in the light of evolution led to a paradigm shift in the relationship of science and religion. Okay, now a look back at the news highlights of the past week. Sunday, May 31st, celebrating the solemnity of the Most Holy Trinity, Pope Leo joined thousands in St. Peter's Square for his weekly Angelus prayer and greeting. He reminded the pilgrims gathered there that the life of the triune God gives peace to our heart, which is often very restless. The Holy Spirit, who brings together the Father and the Son, has been placed in our hearts. Through this, the Church becomes a sacrament of communion, a place of encounter, love, and life, where heaven and earth already touch. On Saturday evening at the Lourdes Grotto in the Vatican Gardens, Pope Leo had led a rosary for peace, and Sunday he returned to the theme of peace during the Angelus in St. Peter's Square, and this in the presence of an estimated 20,000 people. He also renewed his appeal for peace, praying that God would guide world leaders towards a just and lasting peace. Monday, June 1st, in an address to representatives of the Pontifical Mission Societies, Pope Leo invited the entire church to participate in the annual celebration of World Mission Sunday, and this on the penultimate Sunday in October. He also noted that longtime national director of the Pontifical Mission Societies in the U.S., Venerable Fulton Sheen, will be beatified in September, and he described him as a, quote, light of faith, hope, and love, adding, I myself am a witness of his evangelization when I was growing up. Leo explained that the funds raised on World Mission Sunday provide necessary help to the over 1,100 ecclesiastical circumscriptions that depend on the Dicastery for Evangelization to help them establish necessary ecclesiastical infrastructures and to support diverse missionary initiatives. They also support the administration of 5 colleges in Rome for the ongoing formation of priests and consecrated women and men who come to Rome for studies. Also Monday, Pope Leo received members of the Italian Catholic Guides and Scouts of Europe Association, and he encouraged them to deepen their commitment to faith, service, and Christian witness. He praised the association's 50-year history and its educational mission, rooted in the scouting method developed by Lord Baden-Powell. Through this approach, he said, young people are accompanied toward an encounter with Jesus Christ, whom he described as teacher of the good life, faithful friend, and sure guide on our journey. The Holy Father, as is now customary on Mondays, went to Castel Gandolfo in the afternoon, spent the night, and most of Tuesday, returning to the Vatican Tuesday evening. Also Monday, a papal message dated June 1st was sent to participants in the 3rd open expert meeting on the revision of the World Medical Association's Declaration of Taipei. In it, the Pope noted the urgent ethical challenges posed by rapid technological development. The Declaration of Taipei, by the way, provides ethical guidance on health databases, biobanks, and related medical research. Leo called for stronger safeguards to protect human dignity in the collection and use of health data, and he warned against the growing risk of reducing individuals to exploitable sources of information in the digital age. Also Monday, in a chirograph dated June 1st, Leo XIV established the Fratello Sole Foundation, which will promote, as envisioned in Pope Francis's motu proprio of the same name, a, quote, transition toward a sustainable development model. It contains the commitment to establish an agrivoltaic, a dual-use solar plant, within the extraterritorial area of Santa Maria di Galleria, capable not only of supplying electricity to the radio transmission station, but also of ensuring the complete energy self-sufficiency of Vatican City-State. Tuesday, June 2nd, Pope Leo released his prayer intention for the month of June, and he invited Catholics to pray, quote, for the values of sports, that all sport may promote peace, fraternity, and communion. Also Tuesday, the Vatican announced that Pope Leo appointed Maria Montserrat Alvarado, President and Chief Operating Officer of EWTN News, as Prefect of the Dicastery for Communications, effective as of November 1, 2026. Born in Mexico City, Alvarado earned academic degrees from Florida International University and George Washington University. From 2009 to 2023, she held leadership positions at the Beckett Fund for Religious Liberty. Since 2023, she has served in the news division of the Eternal Word Television Network. Wednesday, June 3rd, Pope Leo XIV emphasized the importance of the rite, signs, and symbols of the liturgy to draw us closer to God during his weekly general audience catechesis as he continued reflecting on Vatican II's 1963 Constitution on the Sacred Liturgy, Sacrosanctum Concilium. He said, in our hectic lives, marked by busyness and commotion, the rite of the liturgy, along with its signs and symbols, helps us pause and connect with our inner spiritual life as it draws us closer to Christ and His love. With the solemn simplicity of its rhythms, the rite interrupts our frenetic activities, leading us back to what is essential. The liturgy is woven with signs and symbols. For example, kneeling is a sign of our worship of God, while exchanging the sign of peace points to our ecclesial communion. When we are sprinkled with holy water, we remember our commitment to Christ. The Pope also mentioned that Thursday marks the solemnity of Corpus Christi, and he encouraged the faithful to keep alive the public witness of faith made visible in Corpus Christi processions around the world. Also Wednesday, the Pope addressed U.S. Catholic college presidents and rectors, telling them Catholic education must cultivate not only a love of learning, but also a deep passion for Christ, the truth. Unless Catholic education instills in students a true passion for the truth, and not only intellectual truth, but the truth that is Christ Himself, we can hardly expect people to be willing to put forth the effort required to recognize truth and adapt one's life accordingly. Leo expressed his wish that their hearts, quote, be all the more captivated by the beauty of truth and the grandeur of humanity, created by God and redeemed by Christ. Thursday, June 4th was a quiet day for Pope Leo as he prepares his trip to Spain. Friday, June 5th, Pope Leo had several private audiences, including Cardinal Baltasar Reina, Vicar General for the Diocese of Rome, and members of the Episcopal Council. He also received the Director General of UNESCO. In addition, he welcomed the bishops of Myanmar on their mandatory quinquennial ad limina visit, as well as members of the Association of German Catholic Students. Well, those are the week's highlights, but now stay here for part two of my conversation with Frank and Mary Frost about their film, Tallar, Visionary Scientist, and pray that the Pope has a very successful, fruitful visit to Spain.

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1: Pope Francis tells us, becoming a priest or a man or woman religious is not primarily our own decision. Rather, it's the response to a call of love. 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
3: The year 450 AD. Nestorius, the Patriarch of Constantinople, claims that there are two persons in Jesus Christ, one divine and one human. Nestorius also objects to calling Mary the Mother of God and renames her Mother of the Savior. In 431 AD, the Emperor Theodosius II convenes the Council of Ephesus, which condemns Nestorius as a heretic. He is banished and dies in exile. 20 years later, at the Council of Chalcedon, Nestorianism is finally vanquished with the proclamation that Jesus is one divine person with both divine and human natures. Jesus is true God and true man who was born, died, and resurrected. Therefore, Mary is indeed the Mother of God.
4: Welcome back to Vatican Insider. Here's Joan Lewis.
5: Welcome back to part two of my conversation during a recent visit to Washington, D.C. with Frank and Mary Frost of Frank Frost Productions. We talk more this week about their hallmark documentary on Pierre Teilhard de Chardin called Teilhard, Visionary Scientist. They introduce Teilhard de Chardin, the man, the paleontologist, the priest and scientist, to new generation. This visionary French Jesuit priest, whose relentless effort to reframe his beliefs in the light of evolution led to a paradigm shift in the relationship of science and religion.
6: Basically, the search for meaning. And so that's what this movie really is about in some sense, is it's an eternal search for meaning. So if his life led him to through science and learning about evolution and accepting evolution, realize that we lived in a dynamic world, dynamic universe, which was uncommon in the Catholic Church in the beginning of the 20th century, which was very proud of its unmoving...
7: Static view of the universe.
6: Yes. Yeah.
5: Static view of the universe. Oh, yes.
6: His pursuit of that put him in conflict with his religious order and with the Church, and that absolutely baffled him. He had something he thought could help the Church really talk to science.
5: He wanted to see reconcile Darwinian evolution with Catholic theology.
6: Absolutely.
5: Yeah.
7: Or even beyond Darwinian evolution.
6: Darwinian evolution kind of ended with species. His evolution is cosmic. His notion of evolution takes us back to the very beginning. In other terms in the Catholic Church, we call incarnation. From the very beginning, God was present in the universe. God is the force at the heart of the universe. So God is the heart of evolution. And that insight...
7: He thought he was giving his church a gift, and instead he was rebuked because he was out there. I mean,
5: he was a scientist. He was a paleontologist, a man of great faith, obviously, also. And all I could think of when I was preparing the questions for this, but when I was watching the film, and the film is so profound because his life is so profound, that if you were to take out one aspect of it or focus on only one aspect, you wouldn't see the whole beautiful tapestry, because the tapestry is all the little colorful threads woven together in such an amazing design.
6: Oh, it's beautifully expressed.
7: Yeah.
6: The great challenge to us in making the film was he's multi-leveled, he's multi-layered.
7: Yes.
6: You can't just tell one piece of the story and think you got a whole story. How do you tell the story without telling the complexity of it?
5: You could do a separate movie on his time in China, absolutely, on his involvement in the discovery of Peking Man. Any one of the words we've just mentioned can be an hour-long interview in itself. It wasn't so much his science that alienated him from the church, though. I mean, his scientific studies or Peking Man or being a paleontologist. But, no, he died in 1955, right?
6: Right.
5: So it was 7 years later, after his death, that the Holy Office in Rome issued a warning regarding his works, alleging ambiguities and doctrinal errors, but without specifying them. However, some eminent Catholic figures, especially, you know, Benedict XVI and Pope Francis, they made very positive comments on his ideas since then. The response to his writings by scientists has been divided, but I read that by the late 20th century, Teilhard's thought had gained renewed interest within the church. And John Paul II, known for his openness to dialogue between faith and science, often emphasized the church's role in fostering a, quote, culture of encounter between different disciplines, a theme that resonated with Teilhard's vision of a unified, evolving human and cosmic destiny. John Paul's frequent references to, quote, the new evangelization and the need for a spiritual response to modern challenges that echo Teilhard's call for a cosmogenesis.
6: I suspect it's your devotion to John Paul II that makes you such a wonderful articulator of Teilhard right now. That's you really get Teilhard when you talk about those things.
5: You absolutely do. And let's talk about Teilhard today in the eyes of the church. Where does he stand? It's not quite as bad as 1962.
6: Oh, no. Today he's, well, you can get a very good signal for what the church thinks about Teilhard today by the fact that he was screened at the Jesuit Curia in Rome, in the Vatican, and at the Gregorian University. And the Gregorian University, for your listeners if they don't already know it, is the premier theological university in Rome.
5: Absolutely.
6: That
5: Jesuit run, yeah.
6: Young priests are sent there, and so many of our bishops come out of Gregorian. So the response we got in all of those places was, you might say, total. And you were personally witnessed that at the Gregorian.
5: Oh, sure.
6: And so you know that this is now percolating as something that the next generation that we talked about is now poised.

0: Rat, or at that time, Father Ratzinger, others, de Lubac, were very instrumental in getting Teilhard's vision into the Vatican, Second Vatican Council.
1: What made you say, oh my gosh, we have to do a documentary?
0: Okay, so the seed was planted back when that Mnemonicum came out, because I was in the seminary, and the seminary and the rectors were directed to be careful not to let their students read.
1: So this Mnemonicum, just for our listeners, it's like an admonition, you know,
0: admonition.
1: Beware.
0: That's exactly what it is. It's an admonition. So as a consequence of human nature, as soon as they said, don't read Teilhard, seminarians started reading Teilhard.
1: Of course, you know.
0: So I read him back in those days, and then I pretty promptly forgot about him. And until I was doing a pro bono work for Georgetown University, and they had a bust of Teilhard in their library.
1: Oh.
0: And I would look at that and think, we should reconsider this.
1: Yeah.
0: And so.
1: And I should console, by the way, my listeners, because I am going to put on my website when the Friday before this show airs, as you know, I always speak of who my guests are going to be on the weekend, and I will be putting a link up to how they can see the movie on Teilhard, the Visionary Scientist.
0: They will get much more out of your interview if they watch that film.
1: Yeah. But, you know, I read something when I was going to learn a little bit about him. I read something so profound. I quoted it on a live radio show I had about 10 days or 2 weeks ago. And my colleague, Teresa, asked me to reread it. She said, Joan, I have to hear that again. Teilhard de Chardin. Someday, after mastering the winds, the waves, the tides, and gravity, we shall harness for God the energies of love. And then, for a second time in the history of the world, man will have discovered fire. You just want to stop. You want to have a moment of silence and think about that, showing the transformative power of love, and it's as fundamental to human progress as fire.
0: Yes.
1: Do you have a favorite quote, each of you, from Teilhard?
0: That obviously is one of my favorite quotes, because that's how we opened our film.
1: Yeah.
0: But I have another favorite quote, which I can't tell you because it's I can't say word for word, but he wrote in the Divine Milieu a prayer, which I call the prayer of final surrender, in which he gives himself, he recognizes death as the point of giving yourself back to God. I wish I could quote that for you. I could send it to you. But
1: wow.
0: That's
1: beautiful.
0: Yeah.
2: It really is.
0: Yeah.
1: I can see where Father Bill George, whom we spoke to several minutes ago, he said he does homilies for funerals. That would be so consoling to a family, giving yourself back to God. And Mary, do you have a favorite quote? Or
2: I do. It's I probably am not going to say it right, but what is it? Trust in the long patience of God, or have patience with the
0: trust.
2: We're terrible. We should be remembering.
1: Yeah. Well, I didn't tell you I was going to ask you for a direct quote, you know.
2: But just the fact that the timeline is long, and
1: sure.
2: we have to have patience that things were going to, like Martin Luther King talking about the arc of justice.
1: When you finished the film, having interviewed so many people, we met one priest just about 20 minutes ago here at Georgetown University. What did you come away with that you kind of went, thank God we did this film?
2: For me, it was that, as you talked about the tapestry, we had to tell all these different parts of his life, because we knew, you know, he had been forgotten, and nobody else was going to do this film. It took us 15 years to raise the money to do all the filming.
1: Wow, Mary.
2: And we just couldn't stop, because we knew that nobody was going to do it if we didn't do it, and that I was just overwhelmed by how he never gave up. He didn't leave the Jesuits. He went wherever they sent him, and

0: caused depression in his life. But he had such fidelity to the church and to his vision. And so it was a blessing when he wrote that will that gave all of his papers to Madame Mortier, Mademoiselle Mortier, and she went out and had those books published, bing, bing, bing.
1: Yeah.
0: And he was a phenomenon in the 60s, wasn't it?
2: Right.
0: That people were reading him and...
1: Yeah.
0: And
1: oh, yes.
0: And then it just kind of died again. So our hope is that our film will help bring him back, that he can be taught again. As Georgetown used to have courses on Teilhard, but I don't think that they do anymore.
1: Well, you know, when I give talks to young people, I tell them I'm going to give them their PhD. You may be surprised. Your professors wonder what I'm talking about. But I said, this is Joan's PhD. Passion, hard work, and dreams.
0: Mm.
1: Teilhard de Chardin had that.
2: He sure did.
1: Mm-hmm. He had it in spades, really.
2: Absolutely. That's perfect for him.
1: Yeah.
2: Yeah. Yeah.
1: Well, a profound experience for anybody.
2: Yeah.
1: Yes, it had to be for the two of you making it. Mm-hmm. Just think of the million feet of film we didn't see, you know.
0: Right. Yeah, the first cut was 3.5 hours.
1: Oh, so, wow.
0: So we're going to refashion some of those and put them on the website so people can see, because there were a lot of good little vignettes. His life was so dramatic.
1: Sure.
0: It was amazing.
1: And Frank, you came away with what kind of new feeling or understanding?
2: People have asked me when I finished what it did for me. And I say it gave me a God I can believe in.
1: Beautiful.
2: Because the static, traditional God of somebody up there does not satisfy science. But the God we understand at the very center of the universe, who's incarnate in everything, that drives the energy of love, that God is easy to believe in. And so I took that away.
1: Good. Well, this has been a wonderful conversation. We never managed to find time to get together in Rome, and I certainly have. And here in D.C., your second home, you know. So I want to thank Frank and Mary Frost for this wonderful conversation. But, folks, do see the movie. Make that the point of what you understood from this conversation. So thank you for joining me here at Georgetown and for your work and continued success as new ideas come your way. So, Frank, thank you.
2: Thank you. Thank you for having us.
1: And Mary.
0: Thank you so much, Joan.
1: Well, God bless both of you even more than he has. So, on that note, have a great weekend, everybody.
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5: This Sunday, the Church celebrates Corpus Christi Sunday, the day in which we affirm our faith in the real and true presence of Jesus Christ in the Most Blessed Sacrament. In the Gospel at Mass, we read an amazing dialogue between Jesus and the Jews of his time. Jesus says, "I am the living bread that comes down from heaven. Whoever eats this bread will live forever, and the bread that I will give is my
6: This is a Messy Family Minute from Mike and Alicia Hernan. 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

0: The Joyful Mysteries of the Holy Rosary with Mother Angelica and the nuns of Our Lady of the Angels Monastery.
1: In the name of the Father, and of the Son, and of the Holy Spirit.
2: Amen.
1: I believe in God, the Father Almighty, Creator of heaven and earth, and in Jesus Christ, His only Son, our Lord, who was conceived by the Holy Spirit, born of the Virgin Mary, suffered under Pontius Pilate, was crucified, died, and was buried. He descended into hell. The third day he rose again from the dead. He ascended into heaven and sits at the right hand of God, the Father Almighty, from whence he shall come to judge the living and the dead.

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0: Hail Mary, full of grace, the Lord is with thee. Blessed art thou among women, and blessed is the fruit of thy womb, Jesus. Hail Mary, full of grace, the Lord is with thee. Blessed art thou among women, and blessed is the fruit of thy womb, Jesus.
1: Holy Mary, Mother of God, pray for us sinners now and at the hour of our death. Amen.
0: Hail Mary, full of grace, the Lord is with thee. Blessed art thou amongst women, and blessed is the fruit of thy womb, Jesus. Glory be to the Father, and to the Son, and to the Holy Spirit.
1: As it was in the beginning, is now, and ever shall be, world without end. Amen.
0: The first joyful mystery, the Annunciation.
2: When the darkness of sin covered mankind, your love and humility, kind Mother, turned the face of the Father toward his erring children. Through the message of an angel, you accepted the will of God with trust and love.
0: Our Father, who art in heaven, hallowed be thy name. Thy kingdom come, thy will be done, on earth as it is in heaven.
1: Give us this day our daily bread,

0: Hail Mary, full of grace, the Lord is with thee. Blessed art thou among women, and blessed is the fruit of thy womb, Jesus.
1: Holy Mary, Mother of God, pray for us sinners now and at the hour of our death. Amen.
0: Hail Mary, full of grace, the Lord is with thee. Blessed art thou amongst women, and blessed is the fruit of thy womb, Jesus.
1: Holy Mary, Mother of God, pray for us sinners now and at the hour of our death. Amen.
0: Hail Mary, full of grace, the Lord is with thee. Blessed art thou among women, and blessed is the fruit of thy womb, Jesus.
1: Holy Mary, Mother of God, pray for us sinners now and at the hour of our death. Amen.
0: Hail Mary, full of grace, the Lord is with thee. Blessed art thou amongst women, and blessed is the fruit of thy womb, Jesus.
1: Holy Mary, Mother of God, pray for us sinners, now and at the hour of our death. Amen.
0: Hail Mary, full of grace, the Lord is with thee. Blessed art thou among women, and blessed is the fruit of thy womb, Jesus.
1: Holy Mary, Mother of God, pray for us sinners, now and at the hour of our death. Amen.
0: Hail Mary, full of grace, the Lord is with thee. Blessed art thou amongst women, and blessed is the fruit of thy womb, Jesus.

0: Simon, and blessed is the fruit of thy womb, Jesus. Hail Mary, full of grace, the Lord is with thee. Blessed art thou amongst women, and blessed is the fruit of thy womb, Jesus.
1: Holy Mary, Mother of God, pray for us sinners, now and at the hour of our death. Amen.
0: Hail Mary, full of grace, the Lord is with thee. Blessed art thou among women, and blessed is the fruit of thy womb, Jesus. Hail Mary, full of grace, the Lord is with thee. Blessed art thou among women, and blessed is the fruit of thy womb, Jesus.
1: Holy Mary, Mother of God, pray for us sinners, now and at the hour of our death. Amen.
0: Glory be to the Father, and to the Son, and to the Holy Spirit. My Jesus,
1: forgive us our sins, save us from the fires of hell, and lead all souls to heaven, especially those in most need of your mercy.
0: The second joyful mystery, the Visitation.
2: What impulse of love made you hurry to visit your cousin Elizabeth, kind mother? At a moment when you had every right to rest in the jubilant news that you would be the mother of the Messiah, you left the place of your exaltation.
0: Our Father, who art in heaven, hallowed be thy name, thy kingdom come, thy will be done on earth as it is in heaven.
1: Give us this day our daily bread,

0: and blessed is the fruit of thy womb, Jesus. Hail Mary, full of grace, the Lord is with thee. Blessed art thou amongst women, and blessed is the fruit of thy womb, Jesus.
1: Holy Mary, Mother of God, pray for us sinners now and at the hour of our death. Amen.
0: Hail Mary, full of grace, the Lord is with thee. Blessed art thou amongst women, and blessed is the fruit of thy womb, Jesus.

Lord is with thee. Blessed art thou amongst women, and blessed is the fruit of thy womb, Jesus. Hail Mary, full of grace, the Lord is with thee. Blessed art thou amongst women,

0: Hail Mary, full of grace, the Lord is with thee. Blessed art thou among women, and blessed is the fruit of thy womb, Jesus. Glory be to the Father, and to the Son, and to the Holy Spirit.
1: As it was in the beginning, is now, and ever shall be, world without end. Amen.
0: O my Jesus,
1: forgive us our sins, save us from the fires of hell, and lead all souls to heaven, especially those who most need thy mercy.
0: The third joyful mystery, the Nativity.
2: We look with wonder at the wisdom of God as the promised woman gives birth to the promised Messiah in a cold cave. Sweet Mother, we want to take our place with the shepherds to tell Jesus of our love and gratitude.
0: Our Father, who art in heaven, hallowed be thy name, thy kingdom come, thy will be done on earth as it is in heaven.

0: Hail Mary, full of grace, the Lord is with thee. Blessed art thou among women, and blessed is the fruit of thy womb, Jesus.
1: Holy Mary, Mother of God, pray for us sinners now and at the hour of our death. Amen.
0: Hail Mary, full of grace, the Lord is with thee. Blessed art thou among women, and blessed is the fruit of thy womb, Jesus.
1: Holy Mary, Mother of God, pray for us sinners now and at the hour of our death. Amen.
0: Hail Mary, full of grace, the Lord is with thee. Blessed art thou among women, and blessed is the fruit of thy womb, Jesus.
1: Holy Mary, Mother of God,
0: Hail Mary, full of grace, the Lord is with thee. Blessed art thou among women, and blessed is the fruit of thy womb, Jesus.
1: Holy Mary, Mother of God, pray for us sinners, now and at the hour of our death. Amen.
0: Hail Mary, full of grace, the Lord is with thee. Blessed art thou amongst women, and blessed is the fruit of thy womb, Jesus. Hail Mary, full of grace, the Lord is with thee. Blessed art thou amongst women, and blessed is the fruit of thy womb, Jesus.
1: Holy Mary, Mother of God, pray for us sinners now and at the hour of our death. Amen.
0: Hail Mary, full of grace, the Lord is with thee. Blessed art thou amongst women, and blessed is the fruit of thy womb, Jesus.

0: blessed is the fruit of thy womb, Jesus. Hail Mary, full of grace, the Lord is with thee. Blessed art thou amongst women, and blessed is the fruit of thy womb, Jesus.
1: Holy Mary, Mother of God, pray for us sinners now and at the hour of our death. Amen.
0: Glory be to the Father, and to the Son, and to the Holy Spirit.
1: As it was in the beginning, is now, and ever shall be, world without end. Amen.
0: O my Jesus, fourth joyful mystery, the presentation.
2: Kind Mother, did another Magnificat rise to your lips as you walked up the temple steps to present Jesus to the Father? What must have been your joy as you gave Jesus to Simeon?
0: Our Father, who art in heaven, hallowed be thy name. Thy kingdom come, thy will be done on earth as it is in heaven.
1: Give us this day our daily bread, and forgive us our trespasses, as we forgive those who trespass against us. And lead us not into temptation, but deliver us from evil. Amen.
0: Hail Mary, full of grace, the Lord is with thee. Blessed art thou among women, and blessed is the fruit of thy womb, Jesus. Hail Mary, full of grace, the Lord is with thee. Blessed art thou amongst women, and blessed is the fruit of thy womb, Jesus.

0: thou amongst women, and blessed is the fruit of thy womb, Jesus.
1: Holy Mary, Mother of God, pray for us sinners, now and at the hour of our death. Amen.
0: Hail Mary, full of grace, the Lord is with thee. Blessed art thou among women, and blessed is the fruit of thy womb, Jesus.
1: Holy Mary, Mother of God, pray for us sinners now and at the hour of our death. Amen.
0: Hail Mary, full of grace, the Lord is with thee. Blessed art thou among women, and blessed is the fruit of thy womb, Jesus.

0: of grace, the Lord is with thee. Blessed art thou amongst women, and blessed is the fruit of thy womb, Jesus.
1: Holy Mary, Mother of God, pray for us sinners, now and at the hour of our death. Amen.
0: Glory be to the Father, and to the Son, and to the Holy Spirit.
1: As it was in the beginning, is now, and ever shall be, world without end. Amen.
0: O my Jesus,
1: forgive us our sins, save us from the fires of hell, and lead all souls to heaven, especially those who most need thy mercy.
0: The fifth joyful mystery, the finding of Jesus in the temple.
2: Kind Mother, we cannot conceive the agony of your pure heart as you looked for your child for 3 days.
0: Our Father, who art in heaven, hallowed be thy name. Thy kingdom come, thy will be done on earth as it is in heaven.
1: Give us this day our daily bread, and forgive us our trespasses, as we forgive those who trespass against us. Lead us not into temptation, but deliver us from evil. Amen.
0: Hail Mary, full of grace, the Lord is with thee. Blessed art thou among women, and blessed is the fruit of thy womb, Jesus.

0: the Lord is with thee. Blessed art thou amongst women, and blessed is the fruit of thy womb, Jesus.
1: Holy Mary, Mother of God, pray for us sinners now and at the hour of our death. Amen.
0: Hail Mary, full of grace, the Lord is with thee. Blessed art thou among women, and blessed is the fruit of thy womb, Jesus.
1: Holy Mary, Mother of God, pray for us sinners now and at the hour of our death. Amen.
0: Hail Mary, full of grace, the Lord is with thee. Blessed art thou among women, and blessed is the fruit of thy womb, Jesus.
1: Holy Mary, Mother of God, pray for us sinners now and at the hour of our death. Amen.
0: Hail Mary, full of grace, the Lord is with thee. Blessed art thou amongst the women, and blessed is the fruit of thy womb, Jesus.
1: Holy Mary, Mother of God, pray for us sinners now and at the hour of our death. Amen.
0: Hail Mary, full of grace, the Lord is with thee. Blessed art thou among women, and blessed is the fruit of thy womb, Jesus. Full of grace, the Lord is with thee. Blessed art thou amongst women, and blessed is the fruit of thy womb, Jesus.

0: and to the Son, and to the Holy Spirit.
1: As it was in the beginning, is now, and ever shall be, world without end. Amen.
0: O my Jesus,
1: forgive us our sins, save us from the fires of hell, lead all souls to heaven, especially those who most need thy mercy.
0: Hail, Holy Queen.

0: Pray for us, Holy Mother of God.
1: That we may be worthy of the promises of Christ.
0: Let us pray. O God,
1: whose only begotten Son, by thy

0: remain always with us. In the name of the Father, and the Son, and the Holy Spirit.
1: Amen. 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
1: I'm Father Mitch Pacwa. Welcome to Scripture and Tradition. Today, we're going to take a look at St. Paul's assertion to the Galatians that outward appearances and conformity to the law don't really matter. 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And, of course, we'd love to have you participate. So if you have a question or comment, especially for today's topic, we invite you to be part of the show. You can either come to our studio audience, I always love that, or you can call us during the live program, which is at 2 p.m. Eastern Time. Now, if you live in North America, the phone number is 800-221-9460. 1-800-221-9460. If you are outside North America, you can't call that number successfully, but you can call our other number, which is country code 1, area code 205-271-2980. Or you can also email your question or comment by writing to scriptureandtradition@ewtn.com. Now, of course, if you'd like to follow along with us in the book that we're using for this Bible study, you can get a copy of it. It's called St. Paul on the Power of the Cross. You can get this at EWTN's religious catalog. Just go to EWTNRC.com, where it is item number 84075, 840-75. If you already have that book, we're starting today on page 73. Now, let's do, meanwhile, back at the epistle. In this case, we've ended last show with Galatians 3:14. Between chapter 3, verse 15, and chapter 4, verse 31, he gives a series of arguments to explain that circumcision is replaced by the covenant made by Jesus Christ on the cross. Circumcision is a sign of the old covenant made with Abraham, and now the cross is this new covenant. And this is something that is very important. And he also wants to show very clearly that when Abraham made the covenant with the Lord in Genesis 15, that he was justified by faith. He believed it was counted to him as righteousness. And circumcision was not imposed as a sign of the covenant until two chapters later. That's part of Paul's argument in Galatians. Therefore, faith has priority over circumcision. That's one thing. And he therefore urges the people of Galatia to be faithful to the covenant with Christ. And remember, as he says in chapter 4, it's in that covenant with Christ that you received the Holy Spirit. And that Holy Spirit enables you, empowers you to cry out to God, Abba, Father, that we don't just make this up on our own. The Holy Spirit works within us to call God our Father. And that's very important, especially these days. We have some Christians who don't like to call God Father. However, our Lord Jesus himself teaches that God the Father keeps us one in his name a father. If you reject that, you necessarily set yourself up for disunity, for separation from one another. That's just part of his teaching. So that sort of brings us up to date. Now, where his theology of the cross comes in is found in Galatians chapter 5, verses 6 to 11. That's the first section that we will deal with. Okay? Let's take a look at it first. He says, "For in Christ Jesus, neither circumcision nor uncircumcision counts for anything. The only thing that counts is faith working through love. You were running well. Who prevented you from obeying the truth? Such persuasion does not come from the one who calls you. A little yeast leavens the whole batch of dough. I'm confident about you in the Lord that you will not think otherwise, but whoever it is that is confusing you will pay the penalty. But, my friends, why am I still being persecuted if I'm still preaching circumcision? In that case, the offense of the cross has been removed." All right, so this is an interesting passage. We have to take a look at it. First of all, the most basic statement that St. Paul makes in this paragraph is that neither circumcision nor uncircumcision matter. And you have to keep in mind, Greeks did not like the idea of circumcision, not just because it might entail a certain amount of pain, but also because they, oftentimes did a lot of their sports without any clothes on. And they did not, they thought of, any kind of cutting or tattooing and things like that as being a desecration of the body. They had a sense of the body as being very sacred, not because they thought of it as made in the image and likeness of God. I don't know of any place in Greek literature. Remember, they did not have a pagan Bible. They didn't have anything like that. That collections of stories, but nothing authoritative. But they never taught that I ever can recall that humans are made in the image and likeness of God. But they still had a sense that the body was something very beautiful. That's why they, of all the ancient people, so developed sculpture. They were less into painting, as far as we know. A lot of their paintings would have faded, but their sculptures are absolutely brilliant, brilliant works of art. And they treated the body very, very important. But as far as Paul is concerned, that doesn't help you to be uncircumcised. It doesn't help you to be circumcised. None of that matters. What matters for your eternal life is the cross of Jesus Christ. Why? Because the cross wins us reconciliation with God. And it also gives us an adoption by God into his family. We are not children of God by nature. Oh, I know there's some people who believe in fog bomb. Ever hear fog bomb? Fog bomb stands for fatherhood of God, brotherhood of man. They're sort of a late 19th century doctrine or idea, ideal hope of some kind, that if everybody realizes God is our Father and there's a brotherhood of all human beings, therefore, that we'll all get along, which doesn't quite work out. Now, does it? But we don't believe in fog bomb. No, no. We are born as rebels. That's what original sin teaches, that we are born into rebellion. But if we have faith in Christ, the power of his cross is to make us adopted children of God. So we're not children of God by nature, but we are adopted into God's family by our faith in Christ through the power of his death and the giving of the Holy Spirit. So that's a very basic thing. And this is, you know, what St. Paul is saying is most basic here. Now, again, what determines the difference? It's making that act of faith. But it is an act of faith, a faith, pistis, that works itself out in love. Erget sei in te agapi. That you, the faith is, notice, St. Paul doesn't say here that it is by faith alone, does he? No. Matter of fact, we don't see him ever say that anybody is justified by faith alone. He never says it. And I know some people try to interpret that and add words to St. Paul, but that's not what he says. But he does talk here about faith working itself out, ergetzetai, in love. That, and it's typical. We see this all the way back to his very first epistles. In 1 Thessalonians, he always has faith, hope, and love together. He does that a couple times at the beginning of 1 Thessalonians and in the last chapter of 1 Thessalonians 5. And we see that in 1 Corinthians 13. These three last, faith, hope, and charity, or faith, hope, and love. And the greatest of these is love. That's what St. Paul writes. So, but we do need to have faith because it is this faith that is working itself out in love. And it's the two great commandments, which will, when we get to Romans, I think that's our next epistle, we'll see that the two great commandments are love God with your whole heart, mind, and soul, and love your neighbor as yourself. Exactly what Jesus Christ taught, exactly what the rabbis taught. The rabbis taught the same truth, and Jesus taught this, that you love God with your whole heart, mind, and soul, right out of Deuteronomy 6, verse 4, and you love your neighbor as yourself, as Leviticus teaches. So this is that love in proper authority with God first and then your fellow human beings. So he also gives a series of rhetorical questions in this unit. For instance, in chapter 5, verse 7, he questions whether these Judaizers are somebody who have this right to hinder your continued growth. And, he says that whoever it is that is confusing will pay the penalty. This is something, and also in verse 8, that it is Christ who called them, in chapter 5, verse 8, that Christ called these people, not the Judaizers, not even St. Paul. And it's something that he makes this other point too, where he makes a statement, a little bit of leaven affects the whole dough, in verse 9. And in this, what's he saying? and this is some, that's a good principle for all of us to consider, that a little change in the gospel, that if we change something that the scripture teaches us, then that change affects the whole way we look at things. Again, I mentioned before how some people have, you know, added the word only, justified by faith alone or only by faith. You know, that this is something that, you know, is a very small addition of two small words. And, you know, you say, well, what's the big deal? Well, it changes the whole way you look at things. Then the sacraments go away. You stop the devotion to the saints. You know, all kinds of things take effect. You know, and if they take on just a small little rule that you need to be circumcised, then it has a whole big effect. You have to keep the kosher laws and the sacrificial laws and all kinds of other Sabbath regulations. All of that is key. Another issue is still more serious, and that's in verse 10, where he says that the Lord is going to judge those people who try to change the gospel. If they change this teaching, they will be judged by Christ. This is very, very important. And when they do that, they're already dealing with a problem. You know, on one hand, Judaism was a religion already approved by the Romans. The Romans had a lot of respect for Judaism because they knew it was, you know, much older than the Roman Empire. I mean, it was a good 1,100 years before Rome was even founded that Abram was called by God. So they knew it had great antiquity. They had a lot of respect for it. So it was respected within Roman law. There were tensions. They sometimes didn't like Jewish people, but they respected the Jewish law. And so they wouldn't persecute people for being Jewish. But Christians were a new religion, and they could be persecuted. And would be, in fact, around the year 65 A.D., Emperor Nero would make Christianity illegal and would stay illegal from 65 A.D. until 313 A.D. when Constantine legalized it. And that would mean that if Paul just went back to living out Judaism, he wouldn't be persecuted for being a Christian. But he says, no, trying to avoid being persecuted and avoiding the centrality of the cross will be something that waters down the gospel. Instead, just as he had taught in Corinthians, 2 Corinthians,

0: even the children. We know this may sound counterintuitive, but the best way to be a great parent is to be an amazing spouse. We have to put the needs of our marriage above the wants of our children. What do children need more than anything else? They need a mother and father who are completely in love with each other and who provide a stable, safe place for that child to grow.
1: After all, where do these children come from? They are the fruit of your marriage. So don't get confused and think that your children can be the focus of your family. That is not good for them, and it's not good for you. Your marriage needs to be prioritized, and from that marriage, you'll be able to provide a loving home for your children, and you'll have the energy to give them the love and attention they need. Always remember, you are first a husband or wife, and second, you are a parent.
0: For more tools to improve your marriage, visit us at messyfamilyminute.org.
2: This is a digital moment with Sandra McDevitt. Did you know the Shrine of the Three Kings is in the Cologne Cathedral? The bones of the three kings, Caspar, Melchior, and Balthasar, are said to be preserved in a gold reliquary built in the 12th century for that purpose. Melchior, shown in the shrine as the oldest with a long beard, gave gold. Balthasar from Arabia gave myrrh, and Caspar, the youngest with a short beard, gave frankincense. Constantine gave the bones to the Bishop of Milan, who lost them to Cologne as spoils of war in 1164. A cathedral was built to house the relics. When in 1864 the shrine was opened, it contained the bones of three men and coins from the 12th century. Many pilgrims visit the shrine annually. I'm Sandra McDevitt for EWTN Radio.
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4: Welcome back. First of all, I want to remind you that Father Miguel Maria, the missionaries of the Eternal Word, is leading a pilgrimage to Sicily, Assisi, and Rome. That'll be in October 10th to 23rd, maybe part of finishing up this special Jubilee of St. Francis of Assisi. If you want more information, go to visitationpilgrimages.com or call 256-347-1475. Also, I'll be doing a pilgrimage to Peru called Walking in the Footsteps of Pope Leo XIV. It'll be August 3rd to 9th. If you want more information, go to the organization that they help get water to people, clean water to people who don't have much water. 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All right. Now let's get back to concluding the letter to the Galatians. We're taking a look at Galatians 6. Verses 11 to 18. First of all, Paul says, "See what large letters I make when I'm writing in my own hand." Well, let's just stop right there. What's going on there? Paul was letting somebody else write this letter for him. He used a secretary, what they call in Greek an amanuensis. And that was pretty typical. And if you remember, we didn't go through chapter 4, but he mentions a little bit how he had gone there because he had eye problems. And Galatia was famous for its eye salve, and they actually apparently helped him. But he still had some sort of an eye problem. That's why he was writing with large letters. And, you know, we see elsewhere that when St. Paul concludes a letter, he signs his own name. In 2 Thessalonians 3:17, he says, "I, Paul, write this greeting with my own hand. This is the mark in every letter of mine. This is the way I write." 1 Corinthians 16:21, "I, Paul, write this greeting in my own hand." Colossians 4:18, "I, Paul, write this greeting with my own hand." And Romans 16:22, we see his secretary or amanuensis identifies himself. It's the only one I know of

He says, I, Tertius, the writer of this letter, greet you in the Lord. So apparently Tertius also knew everybody in Rome. So this was a typical thing to, you know, put his own writing. And he's making sure that people know, this is my authority. Somebody else wrote this, my secretary, but I'm putting my own signature so that you can be sure of it. Well, let's get back to it. So, see what large letters I make when I'm writing in my own hand. It is those who want to make a good showing in the flesh that try to compel you to be circumcised, only that they may not be persecuted for the cross of Christ. Even the circumcised do not themselves obey the law, but they want you to be circumcised so that they may boast about your flesh. May I never boast of anything except the cross of our Lord Jesus Christ, by which the world has been crucified to me and I to the world. For neither circumcision nor uncircumcision is anything, but a new creation is everything. As for those who will follow this rule, peace be upon them and mercy and upon the Israel of God. From now on, let no one make trouble for me. I carry the marks of Jesus branded on my body. May the grace of our Lord Jesus Christ be with your spirit, brothers and sisters. Amen. All right, so now let's take a look, not just at some of the mechanics of his writing, but also at the main point that he makes. First of all, in verse 12, a key aspect is that the people who are promoting circumcision have two faults. This is, first, they believed that this was an accomplishment on their part so that other people will show them respect. Other people will praise them. See? Paul could only get them baptized. We got them to accept circumcision. So that's one of the things they would do. And this was a way to sort of say, well, yeah, Paul got things started, but we really can make Paul look not so good. This is a way to make themselves look better than Paul. And that's why they would be bragging, because they would be considered more effective than St. Paul. So that's one thing. The second issue is, as I said when we were talking before, by promoting circumcision, they would be helping to avoid persecution. These are clearly folks within the community who were of Jewish background, and by imposing circumcision on new Christian converts, they would be enforcing and spreading Judaism. And as I said, Roman law had a place for Judaism. Their law was something that Roman law respected because of the great antiquity. You know, to think about this, Rome was founded in the 750s BC. That's by the Roman counting. There seems to have been a little village there before, whether it had a name or not, we don't know. But there were just a few huts. And in the 750s, they count that as the beginning of the city of Rome, as they united a few of these little villages that were on the seven hills, right where there is a good, easy crossing of the Tiber River. And that gave them control over all of Italy, long and north and south. That's why the site of Rome was so important. It was the key crossing point of the Tiber River that divided Italy into north and south halves. So that's what it was. And when they founded Rome in the 750s, that was already the time when Amos and Hosea
and Isaiah were prophesying. Again, it was 1,100 years after Abraham, David, Solomon, all that. So when Rome was, you know, not even in the Iron Age, when they were in the Bronze Age, Israel was a flourishing Iron Age civilization. So they looked upon the Jewish people as far more advanced than they were. And so this is something about Judaism being a venerable religion and with very important rites. And as such, the people pushing for circumcising the Christian converts would be under Roman law, whereas St. Paul and the Christians who were not, you know, bringing in a superimposing Jewish law, they were a new religion, and they had no rights. Now, they weren't illegal yet, though about 10 years after this, they would be illegal. About 65, Nero made Christianity against the law. But they don't have any rights, and they're very vulnerable. And Paul, you know, brings up this theme again, that by bringing on circumcision, they were trying to avoid being persecuted for Christ. And again, as we mentioned earlier today, one of the big points of the second letter to the Corinthians is that Christians, you know, who are persecuted are not failures. This is not a sign of failure. It's rather they are being conformed to Jesus Christ. That their persecution does not mean that they did something wrong, but the forces of evil, and frankly, the enmity and hatred of Satan would be coming against them. The early Christians had a strong sense that the opposition to Christianity came from Satan and his minions. And people who opposed Christians, who, remember, Christians were trying to love God with the whole heart, mind, and soul. They were also characterized by their love for one another and their love for other people. And yet they kept getting persecuted. It wasn't logical. And the early Christians explained that by this being opposition from the evil one. So that is going to be something that he reminds people of, that this opposition is what Jesus himself experienced on the cross. He went through this suffering, and that when we go through it, we are being conformed to Jesus Christ. And this would be not a reason for us to boast that we don't get persecuted, but rather that we, you know, have to make sure that we are faithful to Jesus. The high point of this whole section is verse 14. And in this, what he is saying, as a matter of fact, I should just read that again to you. In verse 14, this high point is, far be it from me to glory, except in the cross of our Lord Jesus Christ, by which the world has been crucified to me and I to the world. That is the high point of what St. Paul is trying to teach here. He is not going to be exempt from persecution, but rather he is being crucified to the world. And, you know, we didn't go into this, but not long before this, in
chapter 5, verse 22, he talked about, and actually before about verse 15, he talked about the works of the flesh that are opposed to the works of the Spirit, and that this opposition exists. He wants us to be crucified to the world, and this happens through the cross of Christ. And this will stir up persecution from our opponents. Another very important point is when he says again, as he had done in chapter 5, now he repeats it, neither circumcision nor uncircumcision matter. They're unimportant. But what is important is that we are a new creation. This is a very key point for Christians, that in Christ we become a new creation. It's not just playing around with the old creation, but there's a new creation. That's one of the reasons that we now celebrate the Lord's Day on Sunday. By rising from the dead, Christ was not merely resuscitated. His body was not merely given a little bit of breath and then he could come back. That was what happened to Lazarus, the son of the widow of Nain, the daughter of Jairus. Those people were merely resuscitated, and years later they died, including Lazarus, who died as a martyr for the faith. But Christ was transformed. His body is glorified and it becomes a new creation. That's why he could go through the doors. That's why he could appear anywhere. He's not limited by space and time the way these bodies are. And that glorified body is a new creation, which is exactly what Isaiah had prophesied in Isaiah 66, that there's going to be a new heavens and a new earth, a whole new creation. And that's why we celebrate the creation on a new day of the Lord, Sunday, the day of the resurrection, because that's the day the new creation began. And that is what is important to us. But he even goes on, though, to explain something that's important to recall, especially from the Gospels, that the marks of Christ's wounds in his hands and his feet were glorified also. That's why he said to Thomas on the week after Easter, put your hands in the marks of the nails in my hands and in my feet. And in my side, they're glorified. His wounds are transformed. And that's one of the reasons why the sacrament of the sick is so powerful. Remember how Isaiah had prophesied in Isaiah 53, by his wounds we are healed, by his stripes we are healed. Well, those stripes were glorified. And St. Paul boasts that he has the marks of Christ's crucifixion in his own body. The word that he used for marks, the signs of Christ's suffering, is the Greek word stigmata. He says, I have the stigmata of Christ's crucifixion. Now, what is he describing? There are two schools. Some people think that these are the signs of St. Paul's being whipped. You know, that he was whipped, he was beaten with rods, he was stoned, and he had other punishments. And again, we saw those in 2 Corinthians chapter 4, verse 8 to 11, 2 Corinthians 6, 4 to 10, and 2 Corinthians 11, 23 to 33. He lists these different things that he suffered. And perhaps the scars of those wounds were there. But other people think, were there also
the kind of mystical stigmata, the mystical marks of Jesus' wounds on his body. This is something that has appeared on people's bodies at different times. Saint Rita of Cassia had them, Saint Padre Pio, and a number of other people. Keep this in mind. The text doesn't tell us one way or the other. We don't know for sure which it is. I have to meet St. Paul to find out and see what happens when he goes there. But what he does do is at the end in verse 16 is wish us peace and mercy for all those who walk according to this rule of boasting in the cross of Christ. If we keep the cross of Jesus Christ as absolutely central in our lives, in the very source of meaning for our lives, his peace will come upon us and his mercy. St. Paul identifies those who do so as the true Israel of God versus those who would make the Gentiles a false Israel through being circumcised into the old covenant. This true Israel will live by faith in Jesus Christ. They will not live by the outward sign of circumcision that is put on them by hand. And instead, it is receiving baptism into Christ's death and resurrection, which we'll cover by when we get to Romans chapter 6, because baptism is a baptism into Christ's death and resurrection. And it is also a putting on of Christ. Take a look at Galatians 3. We didn't cover this, but we'll take a look at it now. In Galatians 3, verse 27 and 28, as many of you as were baptized into Christ have clothed yourselves with Christ. There is no longer Jew or Greek. There is no longer slave or free. There's no longer male and female. All of you are one in Christ Jesus. So when we're baptized, we put on Christ. That's why we also, you know, put a white garment on the baptized to symbolize putting on Christ. That's a symbol, but you in the depths of your soul. And, you know, the rules for circumcision obviously only applied to men, could not apply to women, but baptism is for men and for women. There are also limits as to slaves being circumcised and how and their incorporation into Israel. This is something that doesn't matter if you're a slave or free to be baptized. If you are a barbarian or if you are a Greek, if you are a Gentile or a Jew, doesn't matter. Baptism comes to everybody. And as such, in Galatians 3:29, it says that if you belong to Christ, then you are Abraham's offspring, heirs according to the promise. That we are, by baptism, we are incorporated into Abraham because we are incorporated into Christ, his seed. Remember, one of the points he had made, that the seed of Abraham is singular and that refers to Christ. And by union with Christ and baptism, putting him on, we become united with him. And all the promises come to us, not by obeying the works of the law, but by being belonging to Christ. And this is something that St. Paul boasts about the marks, the stigmata on his body, the suffering in his body that unites him with Christ. That is what matters. And we Christians have to keep clearly in our minds what matters to us is our union with Jesus Christ and nothing else. All right.
we'll stop there and we'll come back and take some of your questions and comments. So please stay with us.

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1: Welcome back. First of all, I want to invite you to tune in to EWTN next Friday, June 12th at 9 a.m. Eastern Time, right after the morning mass, to participate in World Priest's annual global rosary relay for the sanctification of priests. We're right here from our chapel and unite with people around the world praying the rosary for the sanctification of priests. If you want more information on this, please go to worldpriest.com. Okay? All right. Speaking of El Paso, wait a minute. There's another El Paso, and this is the one in the Republic of Texas. Carrie, how are things over in El Paso?
2: Very hot and dry, but other than that, we're good.
1: Well, that's kind of normal, isn't it?
2: Yes, very much
1: yes,
2: so.
1: Yes, it is. Well, what can we do for you today, Carrie?
2: Father Pacwell, and that first paragraph that you read of St. Paul, where he says how the Lord will deal with the people that are causing confusion in the community, what came to mind to me was Henry VIII, Luther, Calvin, and all these other historical people that caused such a change in the Catholic religion. What say you on that?
1: Yeah, there are a lot of problems here, aren't there? I read a letter. It was an exchange of letters between in 1529 between one of Luther's supporters, a man named Link, Dr. Link, and Luther's response. Dr. Link had said to him, "Dr. Luther, I've looked at the Greek text, and there is no warrant in any Greek manuscript for saying that you are justified by faith alone, by Glauben alleine, or to say only by faith, nur by Glauben." And Luther responded to him and said, "It is so because Dr. Martin Luther said it is so." Now, Carrie, this is highly problematic. Luther knew that being justified by faith alone and only by faith were not in the Greek text, but he put it in there for his own point. I would consider that unjustified. You can't add words to the scripture or take them away for that matter. And that's what he did with the letter to James. St. James chapter 2, verse 26 says very explicitly, you are not justified by faith alone. Is faith necessary for justification? Yes, but it is not by faith alone. That's what James wrote. And for a number of years, Luther removed the epistle of James from his Bible. You can't do that. You can't take the other books out of the Old Testament, and you can't, and he took seven books out of the New Testament for a while, put them back in, but that's not up to him. So he's going to have some explanations to give, and Henry VIII also would have known quite well, because he was called defender of the faith. He defended the seven sacraments until he needed to get rid of one wife and then many wives, you know, because he didn't have a male heir. So, yeah, I think there's going to have to be some explaining to do. But in terms of the actual judgment, that belongs to God. But all of us need to learn from that so we don't do the same things ourselves. Okay? Very important. All right, then I have an email here from Flo. Father Mitch, I don't understand what Pope Leo means when he says that the just war theory is outdated in his first encyclical. I do not support wars. However, at times war is necessary because evil exists in a world. So please explain what the encyclical means, that the just war theory is outdated. First of all, Flo, I'm going to ask you and everyone else, you can download a free copy of the encyclical in your computer. Just go to the Vatican website. Just, you know, go to vatican.va and you can download any of that. And here's what the Pope had written. So let's try to understand his words. Today, more than ever, without prejudice to the right to self-defense, in the strictest sense, it is important to reaffirm that the just war theory, which has all too often been used to justify any kind of war, is now outdated. And it is, he especially is concerned about it is outdated because of the use of AI in the weapon systems. You know, AI can make the weapons evolve with even more deadliness, more deadly efficiency. So he is calling for more ethical scrutiny. That's what he's asking for in this encyclical. He also identified, as he says, a real paradigm shift that has led to a troubling revival of war as an instrument of international politics, all while the ethical principles that had constrained war are being eroded. You know, this is something that is very much a problem. We've been seeing a number of wars going on. You know, what's been happening, for instance, between Russia and Ukraine has just been grinding on and on. And, you know, and it's worth noting, by the way, that the section that of Ukraine that Russia wants to carve out may have a majority of Russians in it, ethnic Russians. But back in 1992, that section voted to stay part of Ukraine as it became independent from the Soviet Union. They chose by an overwhelming majority. Crimea had a smaller majority, but Donbas had an overwhelming majority voting to stay. And here they're just attacking. So that would be a good example of erosion. And then we've seen the ongoing fighting back and forth, especially with various proxies attacking Israel, sometimes other states like Yemen and Saudi Arabia and the United States. And these things have to be dealt with, you know, with great ethical fine-tuning. And that's what the Pope is calling us to do, be very fine-tuned in, you know, making sure that we, you know, when people go to war or try to stop others from going to war, it's not just a thin little cover for our own national hopes of gaining more territory or something. No, we want to make sure that there really is a peacefulness that is brought about in the world. So these ethical questions have to be applied carefully. But he's not against justice in this, but it's outdated because we have new technology and it's not incorporated yet into the ethics of our weapons. All right, well, one thing that's not outdated is our clock. We are out of time. So may the Lord bless you and keep you and cause his face to shine upon you and lead you in all of your ways by his peace. May Almighty God bless you, the Father, the Son, and the Holy Spirit. Amen. And again, this network depends on you. 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
6: 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I offer them for the intentions of our bishops and of all apostles of prayer, and in particular for those recommended by our Holy Father this month. 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
11: When I was in the evangelical world, we didn't like rote prayers that the Catholics prayed. Nah, we wanted to say our own prayers. We thought that it was coming more from the heart. Any kind of prayer, whether it comes from the heart and is a loose connection of words, or it is a prayer that the church has had for centuries, is good because it is prayer.
12: This is Sister Deirdre Byrne. In the name of the Father, and the Son, and the Holy Spirit. Amen. Dear Lord, help me to be your instrument of life by changing the hearts of the abortionists and those who choose euthanasia. As you hung upon the cross, gazing with such mercy upon those who mercilessly crucified you, you cried out, "Father, forgive them, for they know not what they do." Heavenly Father, please give me the pierced heart of your Son so that I, like my loved one, might forgive and pray for a change of heart in those who choose death over life, for our elderly, vulnerable brothers and sisters. Amen. In the name of the Father, Son, Holy Spirit. Amen.
13: 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I'm Tom Gray, and this is EWTN Radio. Our advisor is the Magisterium of the Catholic Church. 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
15: And I'm Ashley McGuire.
12: And we're so delighted to have the one and only Monsignor Jason Gray with us today to discuss the exciting news of Venerable Fulton Sheen's beatification in St. Louis this September. Soon to be blessed, Fulton Sheen. Monsignor Gray has worked indefatigably for this moment, studying the life and legacy of this Emmy Award-winning, soon-to-be-blessed Fulton Sheen. Welcome to the show, Monsignor Gray.
16: Very good. Thank you for having me.
12: So the initial sainthood cause has been going on for a while, and you were present at the formal opening of the cause for canonization under Bishop Daniel Janke. Can you tell us what it was like to be at the beginning of this journey for this amazing American, soon-to-be-blessed?
16: At the time, I was Bishop Janke's administrative assistant. So I was kind of there in just an official capacity, as the first signatures were signed, as the first oaths were taken. And I do have to say that although I was ordained in 1997 and the cause was opened in 2002, it was I grew in my knowledge of Fulton Sheen. I had known that he had come from Peoria, and I knew about some of his fame and notoriety, probably just mostly about his work on television. But over the course of these many years, I've gotten to know the man much, much better. And I've grown in my estimation, my appreciation for his tremendous contribution to the church.
15: Pope Leo, just a couple of days ago, said that he himself watched Fulton Sheen as a boy. I thought that was so cool. What was your reaction to hearing that?
16: Well, we were really encouraged by what he had to say, because the Holy Father was meeting with the people who are doing missionary work. So it was a general assembly of the Pontifical Mission Society members. And so they're talking all about missionary activity. And Cardinal Tagle and then also Pope Leo used that as an opportunity to say Sheen was the one who did it best. He's the model. And so we were really happy that he had chosen to highlight Sheen, which we believe that's really a fantastic example. It's a great part of Sheen's life to highlight. But we also noticed, and if you've seen the video on this, the Pope actually put his prepared text down for a moment when he made that comment about him personally remembering. So there was even a very personal element in which Pope Leo was reflecting on that. In that moment, we've also people kind of asked. They said, "Well, now that we have an American Pope, is this going to help move the cause along?" I can say that everything, you know, the Holy Father has not shown any favoritism to this cause, or somehow, you know, to deal with any obstacles along the way. But it's clear that there is a passion for this cause that he has, that he speaks so personally about it.
12: And they share the same home state, which is kind of amazing as well. So in 2011, you were appointed to head the formal tribunal of inquiry to investigate the alleged miraculous healing of James Fulton Engstrom, a newborn child who was stillborn for 61 minutes before his heart finally started beating. Can you tell us more about this amazing miracle?
16: Yeah. So the first investigation, the one into Sheen's life, that was headed by Monsignor Richard Sozman, who did a fantastic job with that. I just played a small supporting role in that investigation. But then when the miracle came around, then I was asked to take the lead. And so my responsibility was to direct the inquiry. So it meant gathering medical information, so the complete medical file, the documentary evidence, and interviewing the witnesses that would be the family members, the people who prayed, and then also the doctors and nurses who worked on the child. It really was a fantastic case in which James, they had planned for a home delivery. I don't know how much you know about the story, but so they had a certified nurse midwife. But they were at home, and they lived actually rather remotely. They're about 20 minutes away from Peoria. And when things went wrong, that was really a crisis, because they called right away. But it takes time for an ambulance to get out to their house, and it takes time for them to load the child into the ambulance, and it takes time for the ambulance to get back to the hospital. And when everything was all said and done, people say, "Oh, so he was not breathing for 61 seconds?" And we say, no, it was 61 minutes. It had turned out that there was the umbilical cord had knotted. And so as he was descending into the birth canal, blood flow was cut off. And so he was really without any oxygenation for the brain or the for the rest of the body for that lengthy period of time. So it's remarkable that he survived, and maybe even more remarkable that he survived without any brain damage. And that's really what constituted the true extraordinary aspect of this miracle.
15: So given your firsthand experience working alongside this process of the beatification of Fulton Sheen, what strikes you as, I don't know, what has been most interesting to you about the way that the Vatican handles this totally unique process?
16: Yeah, regarding the miracle itself, you mean?
15: Just in general, just the process of the making of a saint and, you know, and your firsthand experience with it.
16: So I would say the thing that is, I think, important for people to know is the degree of seriousness with which these investigations are taken. And so when it comes to a miracle, for example, it has to be proven with moral certitude, so beyond a shadow of a doubt, that there is no natural explanation for a miraculous event. So, you know, if you had something that was just extremely rare, you say this is a one in a million type case, that's not good enough, because maybe this was just the one in a million who happened to be lucky enough, you know, for something to happen. So it has to be proven that there really is no earthly explanation, no natural explanation for the sequence of events that we have. And then also when investigating the life of a servant of God, you have to investigate each and every virtue, each of the theological and the cardinal virtues. And it's important that there be evidentiary proof, a clear demonstration that the servant of God practiced each of these virtues, and not just in an ordinary way, but to an extraordinary or to a heroic degree. So these cases are studied for years. It takes a really long time to put everything together. And that is just a testimony to the seriousness, to the thoroughness of the investigation. So when the church proposes someone for veneration as a blessed, but more importantly, canonization, when they're made a saint, the church really is putting this person out there to say, here is someone whose example you can follow and someone who you can pray to and who will intercede on your behalf. And that's such a serious thing. The church wants to make sure that we just don't give that honor, that recognition to someone who might be undeserving of it. So the seriousness is what I would say is most impressive for me.
17: So I think what's on everyone's minds, not to jump the gun, is I've heard you say that there are more miracles, quote, in the pipeline. How confident or how hopeful are you that this will happen fairly quickly, that other potential miracles will be recognized by the Vatican and we will bring Fulton Sheen to full sainthood?
16: Sure. Well, I'm an optimist, so I'm going to be very hopeful. But I will say this, that one of the things, and people may not know this detail, is that the miracle for canonization has to take place after the beatification itself has been ordered. And so typically what would happen is you go through the beatification and then you start looking for miracles. But in this case, we have a little bit of an unusual situation because Pope Francis actually gave the permission for the beatification. He gave the green light for the beatification in July of 2019. And then for other reasons, you know, after bankruptcy was declared in Rochester, and so there were, you know, difficulties in New York, it was put on hold. But that didn't, the order wasn't canceled, it was just delayed. So we actually can take any miracle that would occur from July 2019 forward, that's a potential miracle for canonization. And so in this sense, we actually have had five different people who have approached us with stories about miraculous healing. In each case, we always ask them, so we need the documentation. So we ask them for medical documentation and for them to record as much of the detail, especially to identify who are the critical witnesses. So in some cases, we've actually gotten more supportive material. Each of these cases is kind of developing. And there are one or two that stand out in my mind as being pretty serious. And it only takes one to get to canonization. So right now we're focused on the beatification. I can say that my time is very much consumed with all of the planning. There's a lot to do, more than I think anyone would imagine for an event like this. But as soon as the beatification is done, then I think then the foundation, we will turn to the best of the miracle cases and get started with that investigation.
15: You mentioned the stall in the process. And, you know, I think it's an important elephant in the room to address, because my feeling is if we don't clarify what happened, it'll lead to a sense of controversy that belongs nowhere near the name of Fulton Sheen. So can you shed a little bit more light, especially for those who don't know about or understand why there was a stall in his in the process of his beatification, and why that shouldn't in any way taint his legacy?
16: Yeah, no, it's an important question. And fortunately, there's a very clear and explainable answer. If you step back into 2019, perhaps people can remember just how difficult it was for the church in the state of New York. At that time, the state legislature was waiving the statute of limitations, and that was allowing past incidents of any kind of abuse to go back and to be investigated. The Diocese of Rochester found themselves, that was the diocese where Sheen was bishop in the 1960s. The Diocese of Rochester was facing bankruptcy, so they just had an avalanche of different cases. And then also there was an attorney general's report that was in the stages of preparation. That report's never been finished, by the way, so I think they've abandoned that. But at the time, there was all this investigation, and I think the fear was, what if? What if something is actually dredged up in this entire investigation? And this is where the church oftentimes takes a very cautious approach. So rather than beatify someone and then later to discover that, you know, perhaps there was some questionable decision that Sheen might have made as a bishop. So did he handle these cases correctly? From everything that we researched, we could show that he did handle cases correctly. There were a couple cases in which we know he had removed a priest from ministry because he had misbehaved. There was another case in which he had kept a priest out of ministry. He's someone who wanted to come back into ministry, but had a past. And so Sheen made the right call. He made the type of decision that we would expect any bishop today to make. Back in the day, you know, that not all bishops were, as, you know, held the line on that the way that we would expect them to do today. But Sheen did. And so then after going through some of the details with this bankruptcy, we had actually worked with law firms to help study all these cases. So there was a fair amount of work, and this is critical legal work to do, to go through all of the allegations that had been brought forward, the lawsuits that had been brought forward, all of the cases that were submitted as part of the bankruptcy process. So we could verify that in none of those cases, in none of those allegations, was there any hint that Sheen had done anything wrong. So they all had to do with other decisions that were made by other bishops, but not by Sheen. So after we had studied all of that and the bankruptcy had come to a conclusion, which it's now concluded in Rochester, we can truly say Sheen is clean. That's the line that I used when I can say that Sheen has been the most, I believe, thoroughly investigated servant of God I could imagine. Not only did they go through the rigorous canonical process with the Vatican, but he can say he's been subjected to even more scrutiny since then. And in all of these cases, there's no hint that there's been anything inappropriate that Sheen had done. He really becomes a model, not only of holiness, I think a model of what a bishop should be and how a bishop should behave. So people can, I think, feel very confident that, you know, if it took some extra time to get this clarity, we now know that, you know, without any shadow of a doubt, that there's nothing questionable, and we have every confidence in the holiness of this servant of God, soon to be blessed.
17: Well, the other controversy that surrounded this was, where was the proper resting place for Venerable Sheen? And is that all behind you? Are you in the Diocese of Rochester or Archdiocese of New York working together at all on this? I'm sure there'll be a big delegation that comes in from there.
16: Yeah. No, so that was another question that was, came up in the, you know, between 2014, 2015 and 2019. So I know that was, you know, perhaps a little unfortunate. I know it was important to Bishop Jahnke. He had an understanding that if Peoria was going to undertake the work of the cause, you know, having the, you know, being able to visit the mortal remains and to pray at the tomb is really an important part of the beatification process. And so it was very important to Bishop Jahnke. That was something he was insisting on. And it was ultimately the family's wishes that settled the case. And so it was the next of kin took part in the legal proceedings that resulted in the transfer of the mortal remains. I can say that everything's very positive going forward. Not only will Bishop Benici from Rochester and Archbishop Hicks from New York, not only are they supportive, they will be in St. Louis, they will be in Peoria, so they're going to come for the beatification and also for the masses of Thanksgiving that will follow. So they're part of the itinerary, they're on board, they're bringing pilgrims. Everything is very positive at this time.
17: Fantastic.
15: Let's talk a little bit about Fulton Sheen, the man, and his impact. I've been learning more and more about him, and his impact was staggering. I had no idea the viewership that he had. So can you talk a little bit about his impact? I mean, we'll get to his impact now, but his impact at the time, especially when he was in his heyday and winning Emmys, and, you know, I love that he was dubbed the Bishop of Television, but can you talk about his impact through media?
16: So Sheen himself was, he would kind of hesitate, I think, to draw attention to himself or facts or figures. So, like, for example, we can throw out that, you know, he had drawn a viewing audience of 30 million people. He had won an Emmy. All of that is true. When Sheen reflected on his time as Bishop of Rochester, he said, you know, bishops can look back and they say, see how many, you know, churches I built or how much money I raised. But Sheen chose to focus on different things he wanted to do, but that didn't always pan out. So it's interesting how Sheen would not, the way we might be tempted to judge success is not the way Sheen looked at it. So yeah, Sheen reached 30 million people and rivaled Milton Berle. He outdrew the audience of Milton Berle at the time, and that's all true. But my the best way I think to think about his impact is to look at the lives of individual people. And this is where his autobiography, he tells so many personal stories about individual people he would speak to, the different conversions that occurred, the personal time he would take in instructing people in the faith and bringing them to conversion. This, when you think about a famous person, oftentimes we would say that they're too big for the little man, so they don't have time for the common man. And that's not true of Sheen, so others, other celebrities may say, I'm too important to waste time on some individual person. And they might look down their nose at someone else. But Sheen was someone who could converse just as readily with the housekeeper, with the auto mechanic, with the taxi driver. He would tell all sorts of just precious stories about the way in which there was kind of humor there, in which he didn't always take himself very seriously, in which he would make time for anyone. There was no one that was unimportant to him. He would take time, and the mission of bringing souls to Christ did not depend on how important you were, how famous you were, or how much money you had. And that just shows, I think, the authenticity of Sheen's work in bringing converts and spreading the faith.
17: I love the fact that he really crossed over so many different lines, which is evidence in one of the best clips that circulates on the internet, is that he's the mystery guest on What's My Line, and Bennett Cerf finally figures out who he is. But not only did he cross the secular and religious lines in New York, we have a Fulton Sheen Friday clip that we're now playing every week. And in one of them, he talks about having dinner with Viktor Frankl, the author of Man's Search for Meaning, and that really struck me of how wide his world was. And now we see young people are enamored with him. Can you talk about what you have seen where younger generations are appealing? He's appealing to the authenticity of the message and his drama. Talk about that a little bit, if you could.
16: It's when the cause was opened, I know some people wondered who's going to care, because the people who knew Sheen and who remembered him from being on television, they would all be in their 80s or 90s. It's like that generation's dying out. So who's going to care about Sheen? And we found that younger people who did not know him in life have discovered so many inspiring things about Sheen's life. So he continues to have a legacy even amongst younger people today. I think the reason for that is because Sheen touches on critical questions that I think are at the heart of all of our questioning or our need for God. When he said life is worth living, so in other words, life is valuable. Life is given to, it's a gift from God, and it's something that we all should treat as being precious. And I'll tell you, that needs to be said today as much as anything. There's so much, we have so much technological advancement, and yet people oftentimes feel that much more lonely or disconnected from one another. There's a lot of, I think, anxiety that people carry, a lot of questioning about the purpose of their life or the value of their life. So for Sheen, Sheen's message, in which he brings God into where we need him the most, brings us in connection to God, is an important lesson for people today. Sheen would talk about the idea of reaching out to Catholics and then reaching out beyond Catholics to Protestants and to Jews. He also said that as time would go on, he says, in the future, there's going to need an anthropological approach to the work of evangelization. He says it's going to have to start, in his opinion, from the agony within the human heart and then bring an answer to that deepest question. And insofar as Sheen could do that, his lessons are really timeless. You could go back and watch, certain speakers or certain television programs, and you might say, well, that's very dated. Like that's old news. It's not really interesting anymore. But Sheen's message is not dated in the sense that really it is timeless, and it's as relevant today as it was then.
15: You know, I've just started reading Three to Get Married, and I have been floored by how ahead of his time he was. You'd think he was writing it today. And when I looked back at the date it was published, it was well before the sexual revolution really even took hold. And exactly to what you were just saying, it's so anthropological. And so can you speak a little bit about that? I was also struck by how his knowledge of psychology, he has a deep knowledge of psychology. Can you speak a little bit about sort of his foresight on the issue that has really damaged marriage and is kind of tearing us apart culturally, and how he was so ahead of his time?
16: Sheen was someone who knew a lot about theology. And so he was very scholarly there. He knows theology. He knows the Bible, and he prays, prayed the Holy Hour every day. So he really knows our Lord. But he was also someone who would read the newspaper. He read very broadly. So you might say, the Bible on one hand and the New York.

0: prayer, he also knew Jesus Christ in such a dramatic way. There are lots of people who know about Jesus. I like to make this distinction that you can go into the theology classrooms in the most famous institutions and read in the library and know a lot about Jesus. But Sheen met Jesus each day when he would spend time in prayer. And I think it's the fact that he knew Jesus so well and he knows man so well. I think that's why he was so successful in actually bringing those things together. He could bridge that gap knowing what questions we needed answers to. And the insight that he had into our Lord meant that he brings novel takes. He brings fresh perspective on those in his the story Life of Christ, in the book Life of Christ. There are so many times at which he says things. He has a read into the mind of Christ that I think really stands out. He has insights that not just any person has, and it comes from a deep, deep life of prayer and a deep union with our Lord.
1: There's a really iconic picture of John Paul II embracing Fulton Sheen, and they're both well into their years. And some say his reaction to the rejection and physical pain in his post-limelight years deserves more attention, you know, just as much as the media-friendly years. So you've actually defined these years as a kind of a purification for him. Could you expound on that a little bit?
0: You know, it's easy. Sometimes I tell couples when they're getting married, I says, it's easy to be married when everything is good. And you really discover the depth of your commitment, your relationship with your spouse when times are bad. So you go through those purifying times. So for Sheen, the 1950s, he was the most famous person on television. And I love that scene from What's My Line. It's a hilarious a sketch. So it's a fantastic story there. But then he went to Vatican II. In Vatican II, he was there with Carol Wojtyła. So Pope John Paul II would have known him. They would have met. And so this was not just an accident, but they actually spent, you know, time together in the Second Vatican Council. And then he went on to be Bishop of Rochester, which he was for 3 years. So he became diocesan bishop at 71 and then retired just before he turned 75. And those are tough years because that was a lot of people talk about some of the trials or the struggles that he had in the Diocese of Rochester. And there were lots of things he wanted to do that didn't work out the way he was hoping. And then after that, then he retired. And at that point, you know, he did slow down. He wasn't recognized as much. He still did speak and, you know, and travel some. He had heart surgery toward the end, and he referred to that as a kind of a purification. So that was a suffering. He talked about his heart being pierced, and he says the Lord's heart was pierced on the cross. So he says, I hope maybe in some way the scars I have, when the Father, you know, comes to see me, hopefully you'll see a little bit of his son in Fulton Sheen, because he carries a scar. So the scar for him was kind of, I think, an important way in which it's a sign of the cross. It was that he had carried a cross. So by the time that John Paul came around, you know, perhaps someone might, you know, we look back on our lives and we sometimes ask, you know, was it worth it? Did I make a difference? You know, did this matter? And I think the last 10 years of Sheen's life, you know, when you're not in the spotlight, you know, people might be tempted to ask that very question. And I wouldn't be surprised if he did. This is just my own personal insight. I haven't read anything that Sheen wrote that specifically said this, but I think that if he was asking that question about the value of the work that he did, if anything, he got his answer when John Paul came and greeted him that way. So just 2 months before he died, for John Paul to call for him and to say to him, you have written and spoken well of our Lord Jesus. You are a loyal son of the church. I mean, there's your proof. There's your proof that, yes, it did matter. It was worth it. And I think that might have been perhaps a little consolation that Sheen got in those last couple months, an affirmation from the Holy Father. The Pope has always been, the figure of the Pope has always been important to Sheen. And so he's always treasured his relationships with the different popes. So to have the Pope say that would have meant the world to Sheen. So I'm sure that was a great consolation.
2: You mentioned that he did a daily holy hour, and that was something I recently learned about him. And then I listened to a clip of a radio broadcast, I think he did, where he said something to the effect of, the only record we have in the Bible of Christ asking anything of the disciples was for them to stay awake with him for 1 hour, which they failed. But I took that to heart. And I have to say, because of Fulton Sheen, my husband and I have started doing a weekly holy hour. But can you talk about that practice and why it was so important to him and influential on him?
0: Yeah. Sheen would reflect on that scene from the Last Supper, from the Garden of Gethsemane. And he says, notice that he didn't ask the disciples, okay, I want you to go out and start a pastoral plan. I want you to go out and I want you to, you know, feed the world or something. He just asked them to be with him, to spend time with him. So just, you know, watch with me. And he says, that's actually

0: what the Lord wants from us more than, you know, we sometimes focus on all of our activities and we say that's what's most important. But what the Lord asked first before he asked them to go out and evangelize the world was to pray. So I think Sheen really took that to heart. There's also a great story in there's a book that was assembled from a retreat that Sheen gave. It's called A Treasured Love Story, and it's about St. Therese of Lisieux. And it's Sheen's lectures or Sheen's talks from that retreat. And in that, there's actually a description of a scene in which Sheen had learned about a situation where a Chinese girl had made these holy hours during a time of persecution when churches were banned and people were not allowed to go in. At great personal risk, there was a scene in which this Chinese girl went and prayed before the Blessed Sacrament at risk for her own life. And I think it was very inspiring for Sheen. And so, you know, we don't have to, you know, go under threat of our life to go pray. And, but I think that story really inspired Sheen. And I think that's part of the reason why he developed from the day of his priestly ordination, the commitment to a daily holy hour.
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0: Great. Thank you very much.

0: Join us throughout the month of June in devotion to the Sacred Heart of Jesus, plus coverage of the National Eucharistic Pilgrimage, the Solemnity of Corpus Christi, and the ordination anniversaries of EWTN campus clergy. And of course, Catholic Radio's premier shows featuring EWTN News Nightly, The Journey Home, and more. 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
2: And I'm Betsy Fentress.
1: And we are still sifting through Pope Leo's beautiful encyclical on artificial intelligence, Magnifica Humanitas. And to help us unpack even more from this document, we have Professor Paolo Carozza with us. He is a professor of law at the University of Notre Dame. And Professor, you were also appointed by the late Pope Francis to the Pontifical Academy of Social Sciences, and you also help chair the Meta Oversight Board. So thank you so much for making time for us today to delve even deeper into this beautiful document.
3: Well, thank you, Ashley. It's a pleasure here to be with you and to talk about it. I'm so enthusiastic about the document myself, and there's so much, as you said, to talk about that it's going to be a rich conversation, I'm sure.
1: Well, Paolo, you were part of a panel at Notre Dame about the encyclical, and in an article with the Associated Press, you said, quote, "I am convinced that this will prove to be a defining document for our era and a profound and prophetic document." So what were you expecting from this document, and what struck you the most about it?
3: Well, I think it did meet many of the expectations that I had, which were high. We live in a time in which I think there is a clear vacuum of moral leadership around these issues that are so fundamentally changing society and human relations, our education, our relationships with our own conscience, let alone with one another. The need for someone to be able to speak in the moment, not simply to one or the other of the specific social areas that we are facing, whether it's labor or education or democratic life, but rather in an overarching way to the broad principles and fundamental values that unite this whole area. I think someone like the Pope, Pope Leo, but drawing on the entire philosophical, theological, moral tradition of the Church, are one of the very few voices that would be capable of providing some unifying guidance in this area about how to orient ourselves communally and individually towards it. That's what I was hoping for, and that's what I got. Now, there's so much more in the document as well that does go into many details. Some of it is more than I was expecting to, and to be honest, I without wanting to in any way diminish the importance of some of the specific points he made here and there, I think it's really important for us in a certain sense not to lose the forest for the trees, not to get too lost in the details of, you know, what does he say about data centers here, or what does he say about labor practices there, and rather really focus on the core questions of human dignity, of human cooperation, of the need for responsibility and accountability around power, and the need for a moral education about how to use power in society and to serve the common good. I mean, those are the big themes that I think we have to hold on to, and that are the source of my comments about it being so powerful and timely and pivotal in our moment and prophetic. I'll just close by saying something about that last word. Some people, given the nature of AI and technology, understands the word prophetic to be one of prediction. And because, of course, that's what the technology is all about. It's about predicting what word comes next in the LLM, predicting what's going to happen through the use of technology. But prophecy in our tradition, right, and prophecy in the tradition of the Hebrew scriptures and the prophets of the Jewish people is the capacity to speak the truth of God in society, in a society that is not listening often to it, that has a word in some senses of that cuts to the quick of society by exposing our fundamental orientations and how they should be reoriented. So when I speak of the prophetic nature of the document, that's what I'm referring to.
2: So I want to quote you again, because there's so much here that you've been projecting out to all of us who need more help. And you said, Pope Leo is offering a clear, comprehensive, and coherent voice, urging us to take responsibility for constructing a world in which technology will serve humans rather than degrade them. What exactly were you thinking about in terms of what's going to degrade them and what's going to lift them vis-a-vis the document?
3: So I think there are two distinctive features of this technology when we speak. Obviously, the phrase artificial intelligence is very generic. Many different things fall into that, and we could start to distinguish them. But in an overarching way, I think two of the things that make it distinctively important are these. One is it's built on human beings themselves. In other words, our humanity, our conscience, our reasoning, our choices are themselves part of the technology. And so the technology is integrated with human beings in a distinctive way that the handheld tools of the past even the assembly line of the beginning of the industrial age weren't. The closest that comes, I think, to it was the advent of the printing press and mass printing the printed word because of the way that it affected cognition. But this is that many, many times more enhanced. The second thing is that it is built on the datafication of human beings. Mm-hmm. In other words, every possible aspect of human life is reduced to data, and that's what the technology draws on to acquire its power. Those two distinctive things are exactly what lead, in my mind, and I think that the encyclical can be read this way, to what are the heart of the challenges to human dignity and to human well-being in this. The idea, on the one hand, that human beings can be simply reduced to data points, to information that is separated from our desires, our destiny, our dignity, what we've been made for, and our capacity to love, to find meaning in things, to experience beauty, and so forth. None of those things are quantifiable in data. So the more that the technology reduces the very idea of a human being to data, I think that really poses a really dangerous kind of threat to the well-being of human beings, and especially, as the Pope points out, to the weakest and most vulnerable among us. And then the other aspect, the one of being integrated into human beings and technology being so seamless in this area, means that it has a certain kind of power over fundamental human judgment and decisions and freedom and our conscience that has never been experienced before. And again, that I think is extraordinarily, puts human beings in an extraordinarily precarious position today.
1: Yeah, following up on that, I've never been an AI alarmist. However, I read a line, I don't know, in the last 24 hours, there's been so many articles, so much unpacking, even the encyclical itself is so much, but this arrested me a little bit. And it said something to the effect of, with the advent of AI, humans have lost our monopoly on language. Mm-hmm. And that was the first time I was kind of like, okay, because I think of that as, you know, obviously that we're ensouled beings is the thing that distinguishes us from the animals, but you know, you're in academia. What do you think about that? Do you agree? And is that a threat?
3: Well, I certainly agree that one of the profoundly unsettling aspects of this technology is the way that it uses language. And the way that it uses language that is goes beyond simply the way that we might direct it to use language. In other words, there's a certain capacity to assemble language and to deploy it in ways that seem clearly beyond direct human direction and control. Right? I think that's what makes it so likely to provoke questions about, like, well, is it conscious, in fact? A question that the Pope directly addresses and rejects, but still addresses in the encyclicals. Because language is so key to human experience and to what we are as human beings. So yes, it's a problem. At the same time, though, it is the use of language that is harvested from human experience, right? It is not language that just comes out in a vacuum. It is built on the legacy of all of the documents that they've been capable of gathering and training the models on, from all the published books, from all the documents that have been digitized in form. So it isn't a language that is divorced from human experience, but it is a language that, because it draws on human experience, also draws, to take up another theme of Pope Leo, on all of the values and orientations that are embedded in human language. We never speak without there being implicitly, and behind every word that we're saying, some implicit understanding of what reality is, what humanity is, what's important and what's not important, what's to be valued and what's not to be valued. And therefore, that's true of the use of language by these technologies as well. And that's where it gets extremely sensitive, because that introduces the question of control and power. Who's training them? Who's deploying them? Who's setting guardrails for them? What values are they, in their use of language, drawing on?
2: I'm so glad you brought that up, because if all of your writings got uploaded and all the people that have the same moral vision that you have, you know, is it going to be a point where sometimes you'll think, oh my gosh, I love this answer from Claude because it's exactly how I see the world? In your classes at Notre Dame, what's your moral blueprint for talking to your students about how to use AI and how to discern when it's off the rails and when it makes sense?
3: It's a really hard question that we are grappling with, need to grapple with more. I do worry that in educational contexts in general, I fear that there are far too many people that are on either one of two extremes on this question. Either they see the dangers and they say, therefore, we must resist technology in every form and in every deployment, and we can't do that. We just can't go there. I don't think that's helping us actually to grow in wisdom with regard to the tools that human beings create. But the opposite is perhaps even more prevalent, which is a sense of inevitability. People say, well, this is coming, it's here, they need to learn to use it. So let's just, without any kind of reflection on limits, let's just incorporate it and let it run free and we'll see where it goes. And that's even more dangerous to me. I think instead what we need to do, this isn't a complete answer, but I do think it's an important starting point, is we need to form our students to be able to engage in a very deep self-reflection on their own relationship with the technology. To put it a different way, much too much of the conversation is about what can I do with this technology? And far too little of the conversation is, what is this technology doing to me when I use it? Mm-hmm. When I use AI, it affects the way that I think. It helps to form my judgments. It directs things. It excludes certain kinds of information from my field of vision, and it includes others. And that shapes the way that I can form judgments. It shapes the way that I make decisions. Now, information has always done that. The conversations I have, the communities that I belong to do that, the teachers that I've had to do that. So that by itself isn't necessarily the problem, but it certainly is a problem if it's doing so in a very powerful way about which I am uncritical, unreflective, and unconscious. So to give you an example of at least, you know, one of the ways in which I've started to try to address this with my students, in this last semester, I taught a seminar on law and technology, and every week the students had to critically examine and engage a scholarly paper in this field and make certain judgments about what its strengths and weaknesses are and you know, what they could learn from it. What I asked them to do for the first time this semester is, first of all, to do that without using any kind of technology. Just read the paper, use your critical reason, draw your lessons from it. But then to take a second step and to do the same exercise using AI tools. And then they had to write an essay for me and for my co-instructor the semester, in which what their job was to reflect on the differences between those two. And therefore to draw out the lessons of, well, in what ways am I using this technology that enhance and extend my critical capacities? But also, more importantly, in what ways am I using these technologies in ways that I'm becoming more aware of the way in which it's directing me and channeling my critical reason, or perhaps displacing my capacity for independent judgment and so forth. So I think that that really turning inward into a reflection on one's own processes of knowing and of judging in relationship to the technology is a really important pedagogical starting point that we can do in different ways at all levels, from high school on up through the graduate students that I teach.
1: In his encyclical, the Pope points out that in the past, a lot of these moments of innovation were very much, when it involved power, were linked to the government or under the control of the government. And what is distinct about AI is that, first of all, it's developing so quickly, and the power over the technology rests with corporations. And so you have a unique point of view, because you also serve on the oversight board of Meta. So what do you see from that position in terms of a sense of moral responsibility or a conversation about the ethical development of this tool, which is increasingly becoming the means of power as we move forward?
3: Yeah, well, such a great and important question. Thank you. So let me start from a little bit of a distance from that, with the Pope's metaphor of rebuilding the walls of Jerusalem. That beautiful story of Nehemiah that he draws on. That was one of the most surprising features of the document to me. I think everybody expected the Babel analogy, because it's so directly pertains to the hubris of the technocracy project. But the collective project of everybody participating together in rebuilding the walls of Jerusalem was a really beautiful and surprising metaphor. And part of the reason that I so was taken by it was how much it draws out the question that we all have a collective responsibility here, where everybody's playing their part. Everybody has a role. And it requires an enormously collaborative project that emphasizes unity and not the concentration of power, not the direction of a few, but subsidiarity is at the heart of it, right? That's really, I mean, in very different and words and in a much richer moral framework, that describes why I agreed to become a member of the Oversight Board. It's the realization that the power that is concentrated in extraordinarily unprecedented ways in tech companies is not just sort of historically unique, but it is historically problematic. It is exactly the opposite of the collective project of building our home together, of rebuilding the city and asking what kind of a city we want to live in. You know, it's fair to say, I think without any question, really, just by way of example, that Meta is by far the most powerful regulator of human speech ever to have existed in human history. It's not even close. So how are we going to, you know, come to the point of having a more genuinely participatory kind of process of directing this technology towards the good, towards human goods? Part of it is creating new kinds of institutions of oversight and governance and accountability like ours. It's a small experiment, but I think symbolically a really rich and important one. Part of it is developing a new politics in the most genuine sort of classical sense of people coming together in order to bring all of our differences, perspectives towards the common project of governing our society in ways that are healthy for everyone. For, you know, to use the term from his section on integral human development, in a way that is for the whole person and for all persons, right? Nobody excluded and no part of ourselves excluded. We have a very, very unhealthy politics from that point of view in contemporary society. Politics has become simply a contest of power and self-interest and who's winning there, rather than a genuine commitment to the good of others and to our community. So new kinds of institutional mechanisms, a reinvigoration of the humanistic dimensions of politics in the in the most classical sense of that word. And for me, the role of law. Law is an indispensable tool for serving the common good. There are certain aspects of the common good that cannot be realized without the rule of law. That is the fundamental insight of the natural law tradition. And so we can and should debate vigorously what the laws should look like, how strict they should be, how loose they should be, what kinds of values they should incorporate. But I think it's certain that we cannot engage in this common project without that discussion about law and politics and institutions.
1: Well, this is a discussion that I know Betsy and I wish we could continue for hours and hours, and I think it's going to go on for years and years. But we thank you for your insights and your contribution to this very important conversation. So, Professor Paolo Carrozza, thank you so much for joining us today. And to find out more about his work, please visit law.nd.edu. Thank you so much, Paolo.
3: Thanks for having me, and thank you for everything that you're doing with this podcast and Conversations with Consequences. So many of them I've enjoyed, and I'm sure your listeners are learning from every conversation that you have.
1: Thank you.
2: Welcome back to Conversations with Consequences, where I am joined by TCA Chaplain Monsignor Roger Landry, reporting from Rome, where there's been lots of big news. Monsignor, share with us all your excitement across the board.
4: Well, yesterday I had the chance to meet Pope Leo for the third time, and he had a big surprise in store for all national directors of the missions of their respective countries, but particularly for us, his fellow Americans. He gave a really long, beautiful shout out in his address on the missions to Bishop Fulgence Sheen, who will be beatified this September 24th. He said he's a model of mission for national directors and people everywhere, and he described how he himself was touched by Sheen's work. I mean, his parents, Newton and Delia, used to always watch Fulgence Sheen. And so their faith was definitely influenced by Sheen, and they passed that faith on to the three Prevost boys, including the one who would be the 267th Peter. And for me, it was kind of touching that as soon as he mentioned Sheen, it was the first time that all the national directors applauded. And as they were applauding, he smiled serenely, and then he just looked straight at me to be able to share it with a fellow American. And I thanked him personally for it afterward and just said, we're all looking ahead with hope to the time where we'll have an even bigger celebration of Sheen, over which he'll preside in Rome. And he knew what I was talking about. Obviously, I was mentioning it would be great to have a canonization here. And I think he likewise agrees that it would be great to have a canonization here if God gives us the miracle. The second great news happened today. Many listeners to Conversations with Consequences will remember that when I was broadcasting for 29 days, the funeral of Pope Francis, not to mention the election and the inaugural mass of Pope Leo, the point guard on the EWTN desk, together with Matthew and me, was Monsi Alvarado. And today she became the greatest appointment of a woman in the history of the church in the Vatican. That it's an American, that it's a friend, that Monsi was appointed the prefect of the Dicastery for Communications in the Vatican. It's hard to overstate what this means. First, that Pope Leo really wants to reform the Vatican Communications Department. He actually mentioned that the first time he met with the cardinals after he had elected them. He talked about three things that were on his agenda. This was one. But from his election until today, in these last 13 months, he really hadn't acted on it. And there were multiple problems in the office. And those problems have now fallen, as of November 1st this year, on Monsi Alvarado's lap. And so we need to pray for Monsi. She's got a big job to do. But for us to bring the faith to the ends of the earth, we need to have the communications office of the Vatican help us with that. And over the course of the last 15 years or so, the Vatican's communications office has responded to requests of journalists, a lot of the time saying no comment. But the Vatican's communication director under St. John Paul II, when friends of ours and I used to lead journalists every year on pilgrimages to Rome, Joaquin Navarro-Valls, under John Paul II, said that the first job of the Vatican head of communications is to spread the faith, to engage in what he called propaganda, which doesn't mean fake news. It means literally propagating the truth. And so that's what Monsi's going to reform. They've got a lot of employees. Italian law is such that it makes it very difficult to fire people. And once you've worked for a year, you basically have tenure for life. And so there are going to be some of those struggles. I'm sure she's going to be asking for some help of some fellow Americans. She comes over from EWTN, where for the last 3 years she was the president of EWTN News and did a spectacular job there. She's going to be using that experience to try to transform Vatican communication so that it may be as effective across the globe as EWTN is already. And then the third big news, we can't miss it, is that the Feast of Feasts, in my opinion, Corpus Christi, is going to be happening this Sunday. If we really took seriously what was happening in Mass, we'd put big newspaper headlines, Jesus Christ coming to my church this Sunday. And because that's what happens in the Holy Eucharist, that's what happens in the Mass. And Corpus Christi is a day in which we really focus on the gift we have in our Eucharistic Lord Jesus. And in many places, we take him outside of our streets to encounter those who wouldn't encounter him necessarily in the middle of the church, to show our love for him, our joy for him, how we want to share him with others. There's a national Eucharistic pilgrimage going on. It's working its way up through the South, all the way basically up to Maine and then back to Philadelphia for the 250th anniversary of our country. And so we pray for our perpetual pilgrims and all those accompanying them. We pray for all those pastors and parishioners who are going to be taking Jesus outside of their churches to bless the streets of their neighborhoods, to bless their homes, to bless our world. And that will always be the biggest news on any given week, even when Pope Leo speaks about Fulton J. Sheen, even when he appoints a friend to the highest position a woman has ever had in the Vatican. We know that the greatest position ever of a woman is host of Conversations with Consequences. No, I mean, she's the head of the hierarchy of holiness, Mary, Jesus's mom and our mom too. But it's great when someone named Maria Montserrat, both of those names after Our Lady, has been chosen to bring her faith and her brilliance to try to help the whole church communicate the good news of salvation to the ends of the earth.
2: Well, we share your joy in congratulating Montse Alvarado for her big new position, and we need to keep her in our prayers that she will keep Christ in her heart first and foremost as she goes forth on this huge new job.
4: And we should all be proud that the first appointment of an American is for communications. It is something we do well. And then it's a woman who's really become a leading light in the world of communications. And this is a second gift of the church in the United States to the church in the world.
2: Thank you so much, Monsignor Landry.
4: God bless you, Betsy.

0: Hi, this is Mike Aquilina with a few words about St. Callistus. He courted controversy. As a young man, he was convicted of mishandling money. Yet he found himself ordained to the clergy and then made pope. As pontiff, he was known for mercy, perhaps because he had experienced mercy. He died a martyr around the year 222.
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2: You want more priests? Because this is how you get more priests. 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
4: Join us in praying an Our Father for the intentions of the Holy Father, our bishops and clergy, and those of religious life. Our Father, who art in heaven, hallowed be thy name. Thy kingdom come, thy will be done, on earth as it is in heaven. Give us this day our daily bread, and forgive us our trespasses, as we forgive those who trespass against us. And lead us not into temptation, but deliver us from evil. Amen. We pray for all your intentions daily. May God bless you.
2: The Sarah Club is named for St. Junipero Serra, the patron of vocations. I'm Candace Terrell, Governor of District 10 of the Sarah Club International. Let me tell you a little bit about what the Sarah Club does. The Sarah Club encourages vocations to the priesthood and to the religious life. Sarah members do incredible work affirming seminarians, priests, and religious. Sarans are dedicated Catholics who pray for the increase in perseverance of vocations. Whatever is the need to support priests and religious, members of Sarah are ready to move ahead and follow the words of St. Junipero Serra. His motto was, always forward, never back. If you would like to see more people say yes to God's calling in their lives, then join the Sarah Club. Visit sarah10.com. That's S-E-R-R-A-10.com.
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6: This Sunday, the Church celebrates Corpus Christi Sunday, the day in which we affirm our faith in the real and true presence of Jesus Christ in the Most Blessed Sacrament. In the Gospel at Mass, we read an amazing dialogue between Jesus and the Jews of his time. Jesus says, I am the living bread that comes down from heaven. Whoever eats this bread will live forever, and the bread that I will give is my flesh for the life of the world. The Jews quarreled among themselves, saying, how can this man give us his flesh to eat? Jesus said to them, amen, amen, I say to you, unless you eat the flesh of the Son of Man and drink his blood, you do not have life within you. This is an amazing dialogue because in it, Jesus affirms something absolutely wonderful, that whoever eats the bread that he will give will have life forever. And yet you find the folks of his day quarreling with him about this. They ask, how can this be? I think it's so interesting how slow we are to believe good news. Here Jesus says something absolutely stupendously wonderful, namely that salvation, life, love are all possible and that you can find them in the Most Blessed Sacrament. And yet people say they can't seem to believe this act of faith and therefore stay outside of the wonderful promise that Jesus makes for us. Why would you stay outside of life? What advantage do you have by staying in doubt? Why do we just seem so slow to believe in something so hopeful and so wonderful as God's love for us given to us as food and drink? Nothing will change our lives more than hope, and no proclamation is more hopeful than to know we can find God in the Eucharist.
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7: Let's observe the first Saturdays as Our Lady of Fatima requested. 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And to meditate for 15 minutes on one or more of the mysteries of the Holy Rosary. 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So to observe the first Saturdays as Our Lady of Fatima requested.
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Brethren, let us acknowledge our sins and so prepare ourselves to celebrate the sacred mysteries. I confess to Almighty God and to you, my brothers and sisters, that I have greatly sinned in my thoughts and in my words, in what I have done and what I have failed to do, through my most grievous fault. Therefore I ask Blessed Mary, ever-Virgin, all the angels and saints, and sisters, to pray for me to the Lord. May Almighty God have mercy on us, forgive us our sins,

Let us pray. Grant, Lord God, that we, your servants, may rejoice in unfailing health of mind and body, and through the glorious intercession of Blessed Mary, Ever Virgin, may we be set free from present sorrow and come to enjoy eternal happiness. Through our Lord Jesus Christ, your Son,

A reading from the second letter of St. Paul to Timothy. Beloved, I charge you in the presence of God and of Christ Jesus, who will judge the living and the dead, and by his appearing and his kingly power, proclaim the word. Be persistent, whether it is convenient or inconvenient. Convince, reprimand, encourage through all patience and teaching. For the time will come when people will not tolerate sound doctrine, but following their own desires and insatiable curiosity, will accumulate teachers and will stop listening to the truth and will be diverted to myths. But you, be self-possessed in all circumstances. Put up with hardship. Perform the work of evangelists. Fulfill your ministry. For I am already poured out like a libation, and the time of my departure is at hand. I have competed well. I have finished the race. I have kept the faith. From now on, the crown of righteousness awaits me, which the Lord, the just judge, will award to me on that day, and not only to me, but to all who have longed for his appearance. The word of the Lord. I will sing of your salvation. My mouth shall be filled with your praise, with your glory day by day. Cast me not off in my old age. As my strength fails, forsake me not. But I will always hope and praise you ever more and more. My mouth shall declare your justice day by day, your salvation. I will treat of the mighty works of the Lord. O God, I will tell of your singular justice. O God, you have taught me from my youth. And to the present, I proclaim your wondrous deeds. So I will give you thanks with music on the lyre for your faithfulness, O my God. I will sing your praises with the harp, O Holy One of Israel.

In the course of his teaching, Jesus said, "Beware of the scribes who like to go around in long robes and accept greetings in the marketplaces, seats of honor in the synagogues, and places of honor at banquets. They devour the houses of widows, and as a pretext, recite lengthy prayers. They will receive a very severe condemnation." He sat down opposite the treasury and observed how the crowd put money into the treasury. Many rich people put in large sums. A poor widow also came and put in two small coins worth a few cents. Calling his disciples to himself, he said to them, "Amen, I say to you, this poor widow put in more than all the other contributors to the treasury. For they have all contributed from their surplus wealth, but she from her poverty has contributed all she had, her whole livelihood."

We love to see this chapel filled with pilgrims coming here, so welcome to the Chaldean community from Detroit who make their annual pilgrimage here. We invite anyone who wants to bring pilgrims here to come and to fill this chapel and to enjoy being part of our beautiful liturgy here as well as up in Hansville. And tomorrow morning, when you tune in for the 7 a.m. Central Time live Mass, you might be disappointed. There's not going to be a Mass at 7 a.m. on the TV. Rather, it's going to be at 9 a.m. Central Time at the beautiful Shrine of the Most Blessed Sacrament. We're going to be televising Corpus Christi Sunday as well as the Corpus Christi procession. Rain is predicted, so pray that the rain will hold off at least until we can have that beautiful procession with our Eucharistic Lord. So that will be at 9 a.m. Central Time, 10 a.m. Eastern Time. There'll be other programs before that when you're used to seeing the Mass at that time. And this is really going to be a wonderful week for you to participate in so many wonderful things happening here and throughout the world. The Corpus Christi procession I mentioned, but also there will be a coverage of the Pope's visit to Spain. And, you know, we're in this time, the novena to the Sacred Heart that the U.S. bishops has called us to be part of, and I encourage you to do that. Our own friars, Father Patrick and Brother John, have done little spots with a daily prayer that the U.S. bishops have given us in preparation for the consecration of the United States of America to the Sacred Heart. What an awesome event in this 250th anniversary of our country that our U.S. bishops are going to be gathered in their spring plenary sessions in Orlando, Florida, from June 10th to June 12th. And on June 11th, which is Vigil of the Sacred Heart of Jesus Solemnity. On June 11th, they together, and we're going to be televising this at 3 p.m. Central Time, 4 p.m. Eastern Time, they are going to be gathered at the Shrine of Our Lady Queen of the Universe in Orlando, Florida, for a Mass and consecration of the United States of America to the Sacred Heart of Jesus. And so we're blessed to have a beautiful Sacred Heart statue that was donated to our chapel here. And it's a reminder for us to take part in preparing. We really want to entrust this nation and its future and its spiritual revival and renewal to the font, the source, which all comes from the Sacred Heart of Jesus. And that's going to be a profound event that we're all called to be a part of with our own prayers, our own contributions. And if you haven't already begun to pray, you could do something like pray the Litany of the Sacred Heart of Jesus during these days, and then to participate with EWTN in televising this event Thursday at 3 p.m., Central Time, 4 p.m. Eastern Time. I also wanted to mention Deacon Bill Steltemeyer. Today would have been his birthday, now in heaven, please God. But he did so much to help Mother Angelica and his wife, Ramona. Greetings to you. She's now in her 90s and doing amazingly well. So we pray your blessings, God's blessings upon her and his blessed repose of Deacon Bill's soul. He always remembered that he was born on D-Day, the day when so many soldiers lost their lives to liberate Europe. And so we're grateful for those who have made that ultimate sacrifice for the freedoms that we enjoy in our 250th anniversary of the United States of America. May they all rest in peace who died so tragically on that day and during World War II. Well,
In this homily, I wanted to talk about something that happened around the 50th anniversary of the United States of America. So this is 1826. That era, that there was this young Dominican friar, and he was born in Milan, and you may remember the Winter Olympics took place in Milan, and often they depicted that beautiful cathedral and that plaza there in Milan. Well, that's where he was born. That's where he lived, right next to that beautiful cathedral. His name was Samuel Mazzucchelli. And he entered the Dominicans at the age of 17. And at the age of 21, he feels impelled to be a missionary to the New World, to the United States of America. He didn't know the language. He ended up traveling unexpectedly by himself on a small ship that was just held 30 people, took 40 days to cross the Atlantic Ocean until he finally arrived in New York. And through God's providence, a man who saw his plight, he didn't have hardly any money, didn't speak the language, assisted him in making his way eventually to Cincinnati, where there was a bishop who also was a Dominican, Bishop Edward Fenwick. And it would be this bishop that would ordain him. He wasn't yet 24 years old. He came across at the age of 21, ordained at the age of 23. And this bishop has this vast, at that time, called the Northwest Territory, which was this uncharted territory in many ways, of Michigan, Wisconsin, Iowa, the Dakotas. And who is he going to send there? He sends this newly ordained priest, Father Samuel Mazzucchelli, who's been declared venerable.

what the name means, because they would gather wild rice from the rivers and the lakes that were there. So that was that simple fare of the wild rice or the corn or the game that they might catch or the fish that they might catch. And he would sleep on their mats, and he wasn't asking anything of them. He just wanted to bring the gospel. Well, the Jesuits had been there about 67 years before, and they had been driven out of there. But one of the old Native American women, she was almost 100 years old, she saw Father Mazzucchelli walking along Lake Michigan. He's praying his breviary, the Psalms. And she was asking about him. She said, that's what the Jesuits who taught us, that's what they used to do. They were walking along the shore of the Michigan, Lake Michigan, and they were praying their divine office. And they remarked that this new young Dominican was teaching them the same thing that the Jesuits had taught them 67 years before. Now, Father Marquette was one of those who had gone to this area, Upper Peninsula, Michigan, as well as Mackinac Island. So he is there, and he would also build a church in Green Bay, the first one in Wisconsin, St. John the Evangelist Church. He would eventually build 20 churches, and he would found 30 parishes. He ended up near the area where I grew up. He founded St. Patrick's in Gary Owen, not far from where I grew up. And there's a church that still exists that he himself built and architected. St. Augustine's in New Diggings, Wisconsin, that my parents and I visited. So this remarkable zeal, but the story I wanted to relate about him especially was he had traveled and he had a catechist, so one of the Native Americans who could translate for him and teach, and he had taught this young man, his name was Michael, the Catholic faith. And so Father Mazzucchelli was exhausted from his trip, and while the conversation's going on, he lays down on one of the mats and he's sleeping. He just falls immediately asleep. He's so exhausted. And so this catechist continues a conversation with the others. And the next morning he related, they asked him, now, why does he eat the simple food that we eat? Why does he sleep on the mats just like we do? Why does he not ask for any money? Because they were used to the traders that were coming there who were there for their own profit. And they either wanted to buy or sell furs and pelts or fish for their own profit. But this man, he's not looking for anything. And so Michael explained to them, he's most concerned about bringing what's going to be for your good, the gospel. That's why he's not asking for anything. That's why he's even making these sacrifices to come to you. It's for your good. And so that was something that just so impressed them. And I begin with that story because of today's gospel, where our Lord talks about the misuse, really, of religious authority, and where they're using this so they can have the seats of honor at banquets and in the synagogue, devouring the houses of widows, taking advantage of the people. They will receive a severe condemnation. And what a counter witness that is. Or here's Samuel Mazzucchelli, this young friar in his 20s. He's not asking for anything. He's giving everything. He's living their simple life. He's living in the way that they lived in order to bring them the beauty and the truth of the gospel. So that's a counter witness that we all need to give, right? That Mother Teresa of Calcutta, she said, love until it hurts. You know, that there's an element of sacrifice of genuine love. When we have an element of sacrifice, it costs us something to give to others. That's genuine. That's genuine. That's what the Lord wants. And he sees this in this widow.

So you had these collection boxes around the temple, and people would put their metal coins in it. So these were copper coins, and the rich could have a big handful, and they could drop it in there and clang, clang, clang, clang, clang, clang, clang. Wow, they gave a lot. And they could look around. Anybody hear that? Do you hear what I just gave? And this little widow has 2 lepta, which is 1/400th of a shekel, a few cents. She's got 2. Interesting, she's got 2. And she gives both. She doesn't just put 1 in, keep 1 for her own livelihood, which would have been legitimate for her to do that. She puts both of them in. Clank, clank. Boy, she didn't give much. These little tiny lepta coins. And the Lord sees this as a teaching moment. So what does he do? He calls the disciples to himself. Come here. I want to show you, I want to teach you something. You saw how the rich they put in from their surplus. But she gave all she had. So what is he pointing out? It is the heart. What are we giving? It cost her something. She's sacrificing. But also it shows her trust in divine providence. That she doesn't have what she needs, it seems, for her next meal. But she's going to trust God to provide. There was no social security system. She had to rely on relatives or the charity of others in order to survive. Ultimately, she had to trust in God's providence. And she did. She did. She knew God. She knew that he would provide for her. She could trust in him. To that extent, I'm going to give both to him. I'm going to trust in his providence. So many lessons that we learned today, and let us rejoice in these celebrations. Corpus Christi tomorrow at 9 a.m. Central Time here on EWTN, 10 a.m. Eastern Time, as well as a consecration of our nation to the Sacred Heart of Jesus, that our U.S. bishops will be gathered in Orlando, Florida, at the Shrine of Our Lady, Queen of the Universe, entrusting this nation and its future and its spiritual renewal to the love flowing from the Sacred Heart of Jesus.

0: Witnessing God's love for the Blessed Virgin Mary fills us with hope, therefore with confidence in his love for us, we ask him for our needs.
1: That the Church may rejoice in the boundless mercy of God, which has achieved our salvation, and celebrate the glory that has been bestowed upon us in Christ, we pray to the Lord.
2: Lord,
1: that the lay faithful may have the courage and generosity to take on increasing responsibility for the Church's works of education and evangelization, we pray to the Lord. That we may not be afraid to be faithful to Jesus' teaching on the dignity of human life, even if our faithfulness causes some to separate from us, we pray to the Lord. For an increase in vocations to the priesthood and the consecrated life, we pray to the Lord. That those who have died may rest in peace, we pray to the Lord.
0: O God, through the faithful obedience of the Blessed Virgin Mary, you have clothed your people in the glory of salvation. Through her intercession, help us to lovingly and generously fulfill your most holy will. Through Christ our Lord.
2: Amen.

0: offerings, that through the intercession of Blessed Mary, the Mother of your Son, no petition may go unanswered, no request be made in vain. Through Christ our Lord.
1: Amen.

the Holy Spirit, she conceived your only begotten Son, and without losing the glory of virginity, brought forth for the world the eternal light, Jesus Christ our Lord. Through him the angels praise your majesty.

You are indeed holy, O Lord, the fount of all holiness. Make holy, therefore, these gifts, we pray, by sending down your Spirit upon them like the dewfall, so that they may become for us the body and blood of our Lord Jesus Christ. At the time he was betrayed and entered willingly into his passion, he took bread and, giving thanks, broke it and gave it to his disciples, saying, "Take this, all of you, and eat of it, for this is my body, which will be given up for you."

In a similar way, when supper was ended, he took the chalice, and once more giving thanks, he gave it to his disciples, saying, "Take this, all of you, and drink from it, for this is the chalice of my blood, the blood of the new and eternal covenant, which will be poured out for you and for many for the forgiveness of sins. Do this in memory of me."

Therefore, as we celebrate the memorial of his death and resurrection, we offer you, Lord, the bread of life and the chalice of salvation, giving thanks that you have held us worthy to be in your presence and minister to you. Humbly we pray that partaking of the body and blood of Christ, we may be gathered into one by the Holy Spirit. Remember, Lord, your church spread throughout the world and bring her to the fullness of charity, together with Leo, our Pope, and Stephen, our Bishop, and all the clergy. Remember also our brothers and sisters who have fallen asleep in the hope of the resurrection and all who have died in your mercy. Welcome them into the light of your face. Have mercy on us all, we pray, that with the Blessed Virgin Mary, Mother of God, with Blessed Joseph, her spouse, with the blessed apostles and all the saints who have pleased you throughout the ages, we may merit to be co-heirs to eternal life and may praise and glorify you through your Son, Jesus Christ. Through him and with him and in him, O God, Almighty Father, in the unity of the Holy Spirit,

0: At the Savior's command, informed by divine teaching, we dare to say, Our Father, who art in heaven, hallowed be thy name. Thy kingdom come, thy will be done, on earth as it is in heaven. Give us this day our daily bread, and forgive us our trespasses, as we forgive those who trespass against us. And lead us not into temptation, but deliver us from evil.
1: Deliver us, Lord, we pray, from every evil. Graciously grant peace in our days, that by the help of your mercy we may be always free from sin and safe from all distress, as we await the blessed hope and the coming of our Savior, Jesus Christ. Lord Jesus Christ, who said to your apostles, Peace I leave you, my peace I give you, look not on our sins, but on the faith of your church, and graciously grant her peace and unity in accordance with your will, who live and reign forever and ever.
2: Amen.
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0: For those who cannot now receive Jesus in the Blessed Sacrament, we offer the following prayer. O my sweet Savior, Jesus Christ, Thou art my sovereign good, the fountain of all good, my God and my all. What a blessing it would be for me, could I at this moment possess Thee in my heart, and there render Thee my praise, and lay before Thee my necessities, and share in the graces Thou bestowest on those who really receive Thee. O come to me, dear Lord, in spirit, and take full possession of my heart and of my soul. To Thee I give my memory, that Thou mayest always dwell in my thoughts, my understanding, that it may ever be engaged in contemplating Thy love and goodness, and my will, that Thou mayest direct it to the keeping of Thy holy law. To Thee I give my whole self, O my Jesus. Make me to be ever Thine. May the virtue of Thy divine sacrament increase my faith, fortify my hope, purify my charity, and fill my heart with Thy love. O let me be Thine, and Thou mine, from henceforth and for ever, and grant that nothing in life or death may ever separate me from Thee any more. Amen.
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0: Let us pray. As we receive this heavenly sacrament, we beseech, O Lord, your mercy, that we who rejoice in commemorating the Blessed Virgin Mary may, by imitating her, serve worthily the mystery of our redemption. Through Christ our Lord.
1: Amen.
0: And on this first Saturday, we invite you to stay with us after this live broadcast of the Mass for the first Saturday rosary and devotions we'll have immediately following this live broadcast of the Mass.

0: The Angelus.
1: In the name of the Father, and the Son, and the Holy Ghost. Amen. The angel of the Lord declared unto Mary, Hail Mary, full of grace, the Lord is with thee. Blessed art thou among women, and blessed is the fruit of thy womb, Jesus. Behold the handmaid of the Lord.
2: Be it done unto me
1: according to thy word. Hail Mary, full of grace, the Lord is with thee. Blessed art thou among women, and blessed is the fruit of thy womb, Jesus. And the Word was made flesh. Hail Mary, full of grace, the Lord is with thee. Blessed art thou among women, and blessed is the fruit of thy womb, Jesus.
2: Holy Mary, Mother of God, pray for us sinners, now and at the hour of our death. Amen.
1: Pray for us, Holy Mother of God.
2: That we may be worthy of the cross of Christ.
1: Let us pray.

0: The Eucharist is the test of true discipleship. Jesus' teaching about the real presence is a hard saying indeed, surpassing the limits of human reason. It is a divine mystery, and yet we can grow ever deeper in our understanding and appreciation of that mystery. Find out how, next on Breaking the Bread. This Sunday, we celebrate Corpus Christi, the body and blood of Christ. The Holy Eucharist is given to us as a challenge and a promise. That's how Jesus presents it in the gospel. He doesn't make it easy for those who hear him. They're repulsed and offended at his words. Even when they begin to quarrel, he insists on describing the eating and drinking of his flesh and blood in starkly literal terms. Four times in this week's reading, Jesus uses a Greek word, tragein, that refers to a crude kind of eating, a gnawing or a chewing. He's testing their faith in his word, as our first reading describes God testing Israel in the wilderness. The heavenly manna was not given to satisfy the Israelites' hunger, as Moses explained. It was given to show them that man does not live by bread alone, but by every word that proceeds from the mouth of God. In our psalm also, we see a connection between God's word and the bread of life. We sing of God filling us with finest wheat and proclaiming his word to the world. In Jesus, the living Father has given us his word, made flesh, come down from heaven for the life of the world. Yet as the Israelites grumbled in the desert, many in this week's gospel cannot accept that word. Even many of Jesus' own followers grumble and abandon him after this discourse. But his words are spirit and life, the words of eternal life. In the Eucharist, we are made one flesh with Christ. We have his life in us and have our life because of him. This is what Paul means when he calls the Eucharist a communion or participation in Christ's body and blood. We become in this sacrament nothing less than partakers of the divine nature. This is the mystery of faith that Jesus asks us to believe, and he gives us his promise that sharing in his flesh and blood that was raised from the dead, we too will be raised up on the last day. This is Scott Hahn for Breaking the Bread.
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3: Good morning, my friend. Welcome back to Morning Joy, Where Truth Matters. I'm your host, Nick De La Torre. Blessed be God. This morning, I want to thank you, whether you're tuning in, thank you and welcome you, whether you're coming to us from terrestrial radio on the Guadalupe Radio Network, or perhaps even beyond the 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Twitch and Instagram. We're all over the place. We're making it so easy for you to tune in and for many others to accidentally traipse upon us and discover joy. So on that note, I want to thank everyone that makes this possible, this Morning Joy show. That includes our faithful sponsors, as well as the guardians of GRN, people just like you who make it possible for us to reach so many people, bringing them joy, helping them launch into their days and into their weekends like we are today. So let's begin our time together this morning in prayer. In the name of the Father, and of the Son, and of the Holy Spirit. Amen. Amen. The angel of the Lord declared unto Mary,
4: and she conceived of the Holy Spirit.
3: Hail Mary, full of grace, the Lord is with thee. Blessed art thou among women, and blessed is the fruit of thy womb, Jesus.
4: Holy Mary, Mother of God, pray for us sinners, now and at the hour of our death. Amen.
3: Behold, the handmaid of the Lord.
4: Be it done unto me according to thy word.
3: Hail Mary, full of grace, the Lord is with thee. Blessed art thou among women, and blessed is the fruit of thy womb, Jesus.
4: Holy Mary, Mother of God, pray for us sinners, now and at the hour of our death. Amen.
3: And the Word was made flesh,
4: and dwelt among us.
3: Hail Mary, full of grace, the Lord is with thee. Blessed art thou among women, and blessed is the fruit of thy womb, Jesus.
4: Holy Mary, Mother of God, pray for us sinners, now and at the hour of our death. Amen.
3: Pray for us, O Holy Mother of God,
4: that we may be made worthy of the promises of Christ.
3: Let us pray. Pour forth, we beseech thee, O Lord, thy grace into our hearts, that we, to whom the incarnation of Christ thy Son was made known by the message of an angel, may by his passion and cross be brought to the glory of his resurrection. Through the same, Christ our Lord.
4: Amen.
3: Amen. In the name of the Father, and of the Son, and of the Holy Spirit. Amen. This morning on Morning Joy, be looking forward to, in the second hour, our weekly news roundup, where we'll be joined by Bailey Garland, who brings us the Guadalupe Radio Network news brief every morning. Well, she's going to wrap up the week going deep on an article, and we'll do an overview on the various stories that she covered throughout the week. So be looking forward to that in the second hour. We always have riveting conversations when Bailey joins us for the weekly news roundup, so that'll be great. Later this hour, we will be joined by Julie Carrick for Notes of Truth, and Julie is going to be teeing us up. She's going to be preparing us for the powerful occasion that we are embarking on this weekend, and that is the solemnity of the Eucharist, of the body and blood of our Lord Jesus Christ. Wow, wow, wow. I mean, this is an important weekend, and I can't think of anyone better to prepare us spiritually for what we are encountering. She's going to also be talking about the Litany of the Sacred Heart. She's going to be pulling from the Anima Christi prayer, and talking about Eucharistic miracles. So this is going to be a great, great segment with Julie Carrick later this hour. And at 15 minutes after the hour, Debbie Giorgiani and Cy Kellett are going to be pulling the inside file on the need to know. Huh. Interesting. Let's see where that goes. All right. Let's kick off our time together with Dave Asher as the president of Annunciation Radio and his Word of the Day reflection.
5: Our word for today is first, taken from the Gospel of Mark, chapter 12, verses 28 to 30. One of the scribes came to Jesus and asked him, "Which is the first of all the commandments?" Jesus replied, "The first is this, 'Hear, O Israel, the Lord our God is Lord alone. You shall love the Lord your God with all your heart, with all your soul, and with all your mind, and with all of your strength.'" And the second already starts rolling in our heads, right? And the second is like it. Jesus says, "You shall love your neighbor as yourself." The question was, which was the first? And Jesus didn't reject the question. He answered it directly. He gave an answer for what was the first, what was the most important, what was the foundational commandment that all the others were based on. He says, "You shall love the Lord your God with all your heart, with all your soul, with all your mind, and with all your strength." And then he gives the second separately. Why? Because you can't do the second without the first. The first, again, is that foundational piece. And he says it's important. It is, in the hierarchy of things, it's the most important. And brothers and sisters, the rest of what follows is not natural to us. It depends upon the grace that is received through the belief of in our Lord Jesus Christ, the acceptance of the grace that he is pouring out upon us through that act of faith, through our acceptance of everything that he has done for us. Now we receive those graces sufficient to overcome all of our deficiencies. Through the sacraments, through all the wonderful gifts that he offers to us, now we have that grace sufficient to overcome our own selfishness, our own desire just to please ourselves. And now we have the ability to love our neighbor as ourself. Without doing the first, we can't do the second nor anything else that follows. All of the good that the Lord God has asked us to do, actually, all the good that the Lord our God requires us to do, is absolutely dependent upon us proclaiming with our lips and living out in our lives and receiving through the grace of the sacraments everything that the Lord God has to give us that will overcome our sin nature, our fallen nature, our own desire to please no one but ourselves. And yet that is what we are called to do. It's what we're required to do, to love our neighbor as ourselves, and all of the other commandments that follow, but they are all dependent upon this first one. This commandment is first. Jesus must be first. Our faith in the Lord God must be our highest priority. Our desire for heaven must lead every other decision that we make. Our desire to have our brothers and sisters with us in heaven also should lead that desire. It should be the highest of all of our priorities. And yes, there is an authentic hierarchy to these things. And the first is always to love the Lord our God with everything that we have. God, who gave his very life for us, requires nothing less in return than all of us. So he gives himself for us. In exchange, he wants all of every single bit of us in return, because that is how we show that we believe that this is the first and the greatest commandment, to love the Lord your God with all your heart, with all your soul, with all your mind, and with all your strength. And then, as evidence of that, to love our neighbor as ourselves. First, our word for today.
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6: This is your Guadalupe Radio Network News Brief. The Obama Presidential Center opens to the general public on Juneteenth after a celebratory dedication in Chicago with dignitaries. But according to AP News, tens of thousands of people, friends and family of museum staff, students, and journalists have already been offered a sneak peek of the nearly 20-acre campus as crews finish final art installations and landscaping. The roughly $850 million project covers the political and personal realms of the nation's first Black president. Campaign memorabilia and presidential artifacts are displayed in the admission-based museum tower, while public spaces of the sprawling campus feature other things important to Obama: a new library, basketball court, and picnic area with grills. Members of the Catholic Charismatic Renewal International Service in the United States have announced the launch of a new, ecumenically oriented organization titled Evangelize America, that aims to reignite the Catholic charismatic renewal from the grassroots. The initiative was announced May 30th following an audience Pope Leo XIV held with the members of the Catholic Charismatic Renewal, in which he expressed encouragement for their apostolate. Deacon Daryl Wentworth, who serves as a deacon in the Diocese of Richmond, Virginia, and will serve as the inaugural president and CEO of Evangelize America, explained to EWTN News that the charismatic renewal has always been tied to ecumenism. Wentworth described initiatives such as Evangelize America as a response to the call from recent popes to encourage the new evangelization. Billboards promoting devotion to the Sacred Heart of Jesus will be displayed throughout Franklin County, Ohio during June as part of an annual campaign organized by a Catholic lay ministry. Lady for Mercy, a Central Ohio group led by Tim McAndrew, said at least six billboards were scheduled to be installed by June 1st at locations in Columbus, Grandview Heights, Galloway, and other high-traffic areas. Reported by Zeal News, the billboards feature an image of the Sacred Heart of Jesus alongside a message stating that June is devoted to the Sacred Heart. McAndrews estimates the signs placed in numerous locations throughout the region could be viewed by more than 1.6 million people during the month based on local traffic counts. Similar signs have appeared in the Columbus area for several years and are funded through private donations. The signs are expected to remain in place through June 30th. Excavators in Texas have damaged pipelines more than 4,800 times since the beginning of 2026, frequently causing highly explosive gas leaks, including over 1,000 incidents in Dallas, Tarrant, Collin, and Denton counties. The most recent investigation is into the cause of Thursday's explosion at an Oak Cliff apartment complex that killed three people. Although in the preliminary stages, initial reports point to damage to a natural gas line and a possible leak. The Underground Facility Damage Prevention and Safety Act, often called the Call Before You Dig law, requires excavators to notify the state's one-call notification center at least 48 hours before digging so underground utilities can be marked. State law also requires both pipeline operators and excavators involved in underground pipeline strikes to report incidents. Although accidental damage to underground pipelines and utilities can happen, a CARA analysis of Railroad Commission of Texas pipeline accident and incident reporting data found that many excavators had not contacted a notification center that arranges for the marking of underground utility lines free of charge. This has been your Guadalupe Radio Network Daily News Brief. I'm Bailey Garland.
3: Thank you, Bailey, for bringing us those headlines, and I'm looking forward to having you on for the weekly news roundup in the second hour. You're listening to Morning Joy, where truth matters, and I want to bring you some joy by giving you another chance to win this week's prize. Another chance and your final chance. The answer to yesterday's question is that St. John Henry Newman is the one who said, "To be deep in history is to cease to be Protestant." Fantastic line. I love that line. The prize this week is Steve Ray's Footprints of God series, Episode 9, The Apostolic Fathers Passing on the Faith. Your final chance to win this week's prize is today, which is by answering this question. If you get it right, you get entered to win once again. The question is, which saint said, "The glory of God is man fully alive"? Another great quote. Producer Tim is just knocking it out of the park this week with these. The options are St. Jerome, St. Padre Pio, St. Augustine, or St. Irenaeus. Again, which saint said, "The glory of God is man fully alive"? St. Jerome, St. Padre Pio, St. Augustine, or St. Irenaeus. Submit your answer by visiting grnonline.com/joy. grnonline.com/joy. Speaking of which, you're listening to Morning Joy, where truth matters, and I'm still your host, Nick De La Torre. At least until they kick me out, you know? Because, I don't know. It's a Friday. Anything could happen. You're listening to Morning Joy. Stick around for more. On the other side of this break, we will have The Inside File with Debbie Giorgiani and Cy Kellett. It'll be a great, very interesting conversation.
7: This is Franciscan Media's Saint of the Day for June 6th. Today we celebrate St. Norbert. The religious order that St. Norbert founded in 12th century France was confronted by monstrous tasks, combating rampant heresies, revitalizing many of the faithful who had grown indifferent and lax in their faith, and bringing about peace and reconciliation among enemies. Norbert entertained no pretensions about his own ability to accomplish these tasks. He realized that nothing could be effectively done without God's power. He found strength in his deep devotion to the Blessed Sacrament. He and the Premonstratensians, also called the Norbertines, never forgot to praise God for whatever success they enjoyed in converting heretics, reconciling enemies, and rebuilding faith in indifferent believers. Many of them lived in central houses during the week and served in parishes on the weekends. Reluctantly, Norbert became an archbishop in southern Germany, a territory half pagan and half Christian. But he served with zeal, seeking reform of clergy and laity alike. Despite threats on his life and a brief stint in exile, Norbert courageously continued his work for the church until his death in 1134. There's more about the saints along with inspiration and Catholic resources at our website, saintoftheday.org. From Franciscan Media, this has been Saint of the Day.
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3: Good morning, my friend. Welcome back to Morning Joy, where truth matters. I'm your host, Nick De La Torre. And have you ever asked yourself, is it possible to know too much? Well, the Catholic Church is encouraging you to ask that. I think our Blessed Lord is encouraging you to ask that. Maybe even the Holy Spirit. Do we have a duty to be less informed? Is there virtue in not pursuing all knowledge? I think there might be. I'm curious to see what Debbie Giorgiani and Cy Kellett have to say. Let's go now to today's Inside File.
8: Hey, thanks for joining us. We are so glad to be here on the Inside File. I'm Debbie Giorgiani with Cy Kellett, where faith meets the facts. Another article we have for you that is posted in the show notes, thanks to our senior producer, Tim. The Christian duty to be less informed. Yes, I'm going to say it again. The Christian duty to be less informed from the Catholic Herald. Where do you want to begin, Cy?
9: First of all, I just love the headline and it caught my attention. It's a great headline. Luke Collins wrote this piece and it's a little essay for the Catholic Herald. It's not a news piece. And it's essentially about how being more informed these days can make you less of a Christian. And actually being more informed can make you less of a wise person, that you, by getting caught up in all that's swirling, so to speak, you know, getting caught up in the swirl of the news and the commentary on the news and all of that is a really good way to lose your bearings as a Christian person. And I thought he pays it off. Like, that's a great headline, the Christian duty to be less informed. That is, if your whole life is about being informed, if you're overemphasizing that one aspect of your life, you're atrophying the other parts of your Christian life. And it ends, I don't know if I should start with the last sentence of a thing, but it's one of my favorite sentences I've read this year. It might be one of my favorite sentences that I've read in years.
8: I know.
9: So I'm gonna give you the last sentence of it.
8: I love it.
9: Above all, Luke Collins concludes, above all, we should recover the dignity of not having an opinion. God bless him for saying that. We are so addicted to our opinions. We just think that our opinions are just the cat's meow, the bee's knees. And let it go.
8: And we're doing the Inside File, giving our opinions.
9: Here's my... Stop it, Debbie. Stop pointing out the irony of the things I'm saying.
8: Goodness, this is hilarious.
9: But you know, like, I think of, like, in the gospel, Jesus is just the not opinionated at all. He is all about, he's got a truth to proclaim. He's on a mission. He's just not going around
8: black and white.
9: Oh my gosh, have you heard the latest about Tiberius Augustus Caesar? I mean, oh my gosh, is that guy a loser? The total lack of that in the way that Jesus approaches the world should inform us about letting go of our, like, we're killing ourselves with opinions. We're just so we need to recover the dignity of not having an opinion.
8: Can I just qualify that for a minute, or just kind of clarify in a way that I think gets us off the hook, you and I?
9: Yeah. Okay. Go ahead.
8: We're unpacking the inside file, and we had said, you know, at the start of introducing this segment, that's why the tagline is where faith meets the facts. We are trying to catechize. We are trying to bring in the teachings of the Catholic Church. And in addition, you know, we do bring our personalities and our opinions to it. But I just want to just state that, and this is just my personal opinion on it.
9: Yeah.
8: I think that some of the loud voices that express their opinions are doing it for clicks, are doing it for followers. I've seen them go out there and make these outlandish statements just so that people are drawn into it. And then they unpack it. You get to the end of their episode or podcast and you're like, that's what I wasted 30 minutes for. I mean, they clearly,

0: with these, you know, sensationalist, extreme, fear-based things that are going out there to sow seeds of doubt. And, you know, and then by the time you're done, it's very negative. So that's the part. Am I stating that correctly? I wanted to just, like, is that the right word to qualify, or to just to make it more specific? Because I don't have a problem with somebody's opinion if they're going to think, if they're going to, you know, really process it.
1: That, yeah, what struck me in what you said is, this is a really important, is a well-formed opinion, but there's this undignified pose that we take where we just have to have an opinion about everything. You know, what do you think of Pope Leo's new encyclical that you haven't read? Well, I'm tired of Pope Leo saying that. Okay, wait a second.
0: He's just like Pope Francis. Really? Yeah. Where did you get that Where did you get that from? What podcast did you get that from?
1: And also, in what way is that helpful? Having an opinion about things you haven't read or things you haven't seen, like, I can remember in the OJ, remember the OJ trial? Yeah, I know you remember the OJ trial. It was like
0: I followed it like crazy.
1: Everyone had an opinion. And I was always it was impossible to not have an opinion about the OJ trial. And I remember trying to, and I never succeeded with myself because I have an undisciplined mind, but I remember trying to say to myself, like, whenever I would read the stuff that everyone's opinion here and there is like, you weren't there. You don't know what happened on that night. Try to tell myself, like, you don't know who did what or how it went down, or like the place to start with any news story is I wasn't there. I don't know what happened.
0: Right.
1: And I couldn't do it. I have to be honest with you. And maybe at my advanced age now I could do it. But at the time I was like, as much as I tried to get myself to almost like talk myself out of having a strong opinion, like, settle down. You don't have knowledge here. All you have is an opinion. Let it go. I couldn't talk myself out of it. I still had this raging opinion all the time of OJ and then I had to have an opinion on Marcia Clark. And then I had to have an opinion on Mark Furman. I had an opinion on everybody. And I didn't actually know any of these people. I didn't know anything that had, all I knew was what was filtered to me through news sources that frankly were not trustworthy themselves. So I'm not saying we can't know anything. I mean, I think I know who did it. I think I know, but that's not the same as having this kind of raging opinion that, you know, what Marcia Clark should have done, or what Mark Furman should have done, or what OJ should have said, or, it's that uninformed, constant wave of opinion we live in that is undignified. And I'm really glad that Luke Collins pointed out that's undignified to live that way. That's very childish to live that way.
0: It is. I have to tell you something. Do you know what I do for entertainment? It really is fun. You should try it sometime.
1: What's that?
0: Just go on social. This is so terrible. God,
1: oh, no.
0: Forgive
1: Are
0: me.
1: You provoking people on social media?
0: No. I never get involved in any of those social media food fights. But anyway, so sometimes I'll go on social media and I'll just scroll down and I'll pick up an article that you can tell right out of the gate that it's fake news, right? I love to see the comments, the initial comments. So like the first 10 comments, and people will go on this huge just rant, you know, I told you so-and-so was this, and I told you this was the truth, and I told you this, I was right about it. And then somebody goes, hey, by the way, that was fake news. And then the person comes back and goes, oh, I'm sorry. Okay, and they just move on with life. It's hilarious. I mean, it's funny how people will just jump on the bandwagon and run with it. And then when they find out it's fake news, they just try to hold on to their little bit of dignity left.
1: Yeah, but you know how people often hold on to their dignity is they go, yes, but my point is still correct. Like, okay, maybe this one, but the point I was making is bigger than that. It's like, just slink away now. Just give me, you know, go do some gardening because the social media thing is not working out for you today. Just go do some. I hate to say it, but the major news media do this as well. I don't want to get into something that's controversial, but I remember Dan Rather reported on something, and it turned out that the thing that he reported on was not true. It was shown that Dan Rather had fallen for a hoax in the thing that he reported, but he insisted, even after it was pointed out that the thing was a hoax, but the underlying story is true. It points to, it's like at some point,

0: really, you got to stop that. Like, you're not supposed to give us the truth, the deeper truth as a reporter. What you're supposed to give us is the facts.
1: The facts.
0: Like, you focus on the facts. We'll decide what the truth is. Don't you decide what the truth is, and then we have to figure out what the facts are. That's not how this is supposed to go. Like, I think a lot of reporters get that backwards. Like, my job is truth. No. Your job is not truth. That's the reader's job or the listener. Your job is get the facts right. And if you don't get the facts right, you're useless to us. You have no reason for being. And the correct direction of this is start with the facts. We'll work our way to the truth. Not start with what you just know is the truth and then say, well, the facts don't matter as much. The important point is that the truth of what I said is still true. No, the facts still matter. In all of this, the facts still matter. And
1: I totally agree.
0: Yeah, so that's what I mean about the indignity of it. It is embarrassing to have such strong opinions, like children have incredibly strong opinions, but that's because they're children, because they haven't learned to go, well, other people see it another way, or, you know.
1: But don't you think it's the times we live in? And I know we've got to hold it there. And you pointed out the last sentence of this article from the Catholic Herald, the Christian duty to be less informed. I wanted to highlight a sentence or two sentences in the middle of the article when we come back. So let's hold it there. This is just very interesting. And I think we can all learn from this. And Tim, again, our producer, has it posted in the show notes. And we'll be right back.
2: Thank you so much, Debbie and Cy. This is a really important article that is discussing a very important principle. And that is that we need to slow it down a little bit. Maybe tap the brakes a little bit when it comes to immediately jumping the gun to not only develop opinions ourselves, but also be influenced by the opinions of others. You know, maybe we don't even need to have an opinion. If we think about how we were designed as people, you know, and how we lived as a human civilization for so many years, in communities, in person, and in families. And we have a family growing here on Morning Joy. And it's beautiful to see the interactions we have in the live chat on YouTube. And every single morning, we're starting our days with joy and truth. Joy of the gospel, the joy of the Catholic faith. And that's why I'm grateful to be a part of this family myself. And I hope that you are as well. And maybe you're just discovering Morning Joy. Maybe you're just discovering the beauty of how we could start our days together. Thank you for being with us. We actually, next week, have a share-a-thon coming up. There's a lot of really cool stuff going on. Right after this break, we're going to continue this conversation.
3: Have you ever noticed how much attention atheists get? Do you know why that is? Because atheists aren't normal. It's normal to believe in God, but normal things don't get much attention. It's abnormal to say there is no God, and that makes the headlines. G.K. Chesterton says atheism is an abnormality. It's not merely the denial of a dogma, it's the reversal of a subconscious assumption of the soul, the sense that there's a meaning and a direction in the world, and that there's a purpose to things and a meaning to life. And Chesterton says, if there were no God, there would be no atheists.
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2: Good morning, my friend. Welcome back to Morning Joy, where truth matters. I'm your host, Nick De La Torre. We're getting you off into your weekend here with some joy and some truth. And the truth is a joyful thing. We're in the middle of this Inside File with Debbie Georgiani and Cy Kellett about the value, even the virtue, of not having an opinion about everything. There's a good principle there that'll bring us peace, keep our lives properly more simple. Let's get right back into this conversation now with Debbie and Cy. Over to you guys.
1: Okay, we're back for part two of the Inside File for today, where faith meets the facts. Give us the facts. That's what we're trying to comment on. Not so much our personal opinion, but we're trying to go into the facts and just, you know, solidly catechize in that's what we do here on Morning Joy. It's that's why we call it where truth matters. It does matter because we're trying to form people correctly in the faith without all of these outside voices coming in trying to distract. And they are distractions. Let's face it. They are distractions because they get us off the mark, right? And that can also lead us into sin. That's what sin means, getting off the mark. Okay, so you picked the end of the article from the Catholic Herald, and I agree with you. I love that ending. But then in the middle, it says here, I love this part. A man who cannot read a book will struggle to judge a headline. A mind formed by fragments will eventually mistake fragments for the whole.
0: God,
1: and I'm telling you, Cy, I know we live in a soundbite world because the world's going so fast. I don't have time to read your article because it's too long. I don't have time to do that. I've got to be up on my emails, got to be up on the texting because I got to get my text message out in 8 seconds because that's the stats say. I have to get a return text in 8 seconds. So I can't read this article. So I'm going to take the headline or I'm going to take two lines from your article and that's my truth and I'm running with it. And nobody can stop me. That's how we live.
0: That's right. And what I'm so glad you picked that out because this guy is really good. I don't know who this Luke Collins is. I have not been exposed to him before, but I'm going to find out what else he writes because I hope people will go read this, The Christian Duty to Be Less Informed at the Catholic Herald, because it's sentence after sentence that is so well constructed. And the sum of it is you kind of reflect on yourself as not being a wise person who's evaluating the news, but as almost like a cork that's just bobbing along in the stream of the news. You kind of don't have a mind of your own in a certain way, or you start to not have a mind of your own, and you start to have the general mind. Can I just read you a little more, Debbie?
1: Please.
0: Because this guy, Luke Collins,
1: I know, this is phenomenal. Mm-hmm.
0: There is something false about the modern piety of staying informed. In practice, it often means surrendering the soul to a stream of distant provocations. A man reads about a war he does not understand, a court case he has not followed, a synod document he has not read, an American controversy he cannot affect, a viral clip whose provenance he has not checked, and a scandal whose details will change three times before lunch. He emerges not wiser, but more irritated. Amen, brother.
1: That's what I'm saying.
0: He just described my morning. Thanks a lot, Luke. that's basically what I do before breakfast every day, Luke.
1: But that's what I'm saying. You come out feeling very down. It's not a positive. You don't. It's terrible. I'm not trying to be critical. I know everybody needs to make a living. I get it. We're in difficult times. People are being very creative on how they're trying to pay their bills. But it's not fair to do because you're leading people into so much confusion. And when you have confusion, I believe, and this is not just my opinion, this is based on all the years I've did religious formation education in the parish level and studied holy angels. When you get a confused state and you're in a confused mind about certain things, especially when it comes to your faith and your spiritual life, it is so easy to fall into sin. It is so easy to be tempted. It is so easy.
0: Right.
1: You can. I mean, it is not good, you guys. You got to stay focused.
0: It's like in a boxer, you know, whose feet are not set right. Once one foot is misplaced, you're so vulnerable to any push, shove, punch, whatever, because the base isn't right. And once that base is not right, you're just you can get knocked over so easily. And I've and Debbie, I think we can both admit the reason that we know this is because it has happened to us so many times.
1: Oh, like, absolutely.
0: You don't you don't have like, you don't get to be our age and go, hey, you need to, because you never did it yourself. No, because this is the story of, at least for me, this is the story of my spiritual life. Again and again and again, you get weakened by allowing yourself to get like pulled into that stream of things that weakens your resolve or makes you morally confused or makes you angry at people that who you don't know and you don't know their situation. And man, I've been angry at so many people. I know that, you know, I don't know what's going to be said in my particular judgment with Jesus, but I always say there's a few things that I know are going to come up. And I don't know what he's going to say, but I know that it's going to come up, this ability of, you know, decade after decade in my life, being able to watch the news and get angry at people I don't know. What a waste of my life. What a waste of my time.
1: Right. I totally agree with you, Cy. And you can speak for me anytime, Cy. We're in the same age bracket. So, but
0: and I know we have very similar experiences. It's like, I mean, neither of us comes at this like, you know what? When I started being perfect when I was 18 and then I got better from there. No,
1: right. I just polished my halo. Yeah.
0: The rest of it has all been polishing. Yeah. No.
1: But so real quickly, I did make a mistake. I'm allowed one mistake every year. And this is the mistake. Oh, I said that I said that the article's Tim is putting it in the show notes. It's the link to the article. So you got to give, I think, your email or something like that to get the article.
0: For the
1: full article. So please forgive me. I didn't mean to do that on purpose.
0: Can I just make a plug for them, though? I have no association with the Catholic Herald. I don't know anybody there. They do really good journalism. So it's worth giving them your email. Go ahead and get a few free articles.
1: Yeah, I just want to say this. This is like what I do in my simple little brain when I am looking at different news, you know, sources and podcasts and different people that are expressing things, especially about the Catholic Church. I always, when I watch it, I always think to myself, what are you trying to achieve in this? And if the answer is, I want you to start questioning the Holy Father or questioning your bishop or questioning the church in general or questioning priests or questioning this or questioning that. It's not good because if the answer is something like that, that is confusing or causing you to get, you know, agitated in a way that you want to rebel and you want to fight back and you want to, you know, absolutely go against what you know down deep. If you really search your heart, you know, you've got to do more reflection on it, more, you know, prayer and contemplation and to really know what is true. Sometimes the answer is you got to do your own hard work on yourself to realize that a lot of these things, you know, a lot of these things are true and we just don't want to accept it because we live in a world that says push back, you know, don't go against everything, speak up, do it, you know, fight back. That's not exactly the way the Christian life is. I mean, there's so many benefits to adhering and obeying and having a sense of humility and walking with people to build up the body of Christ in a beautiful way rather than tearing it apart piece by piece.
0: Amen, sister. Look at that, man.
1: Thank you. That's all I have for this year.
0: We need to end early today because it's not going to get better than that.
1: Nice I just job, feel bad Debbie for people because I don't want people to be confused. People need clarity. They need to be very clear on where they're headed.
0: Yeah. But that's why, you know, the church always recommended like spiritual reading. Make sure that you're reading scripture, but also make sure that you're reading the saints and don't try to reinvent the spiritual wheel and make sure you get that time in.
1: Amen. Love it. Thank you, Cy Kellett. Have a beautiful rest of your day. We're going to send it back to Nick for the rest of Morning Joy.
2: Thank you so much, Debbie and Cy, for bringing us this inside file. It reminds me of the conversation we had yesterday with Jordan Burke, the value, the importance of silence. And how can we ever hope to achieve silence if we remain addicted to information? And so if we can release the reins, if we can release the obsessive need to learn everything, to stay up to date on all the latest posts, all the latest news, then we can be free to discover the beauty, the sound of silence. 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I'm your host, Nick De La Torre. We're going now to a break. On the other side, we'll have Julie Carrick for Notes of Truth.
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2: Good morning, my friend. Welcome back to Morning Joy, where truth matters. I'm your host, Nick De La Torre. This weekend, the church celebrates the solemnity of the most holy body and blood of Christ. And so today, Julie Carrick is going to share with us preparing us for that, and we're going to look at a few things. Julie, welcome to Morning Joy. How are you today?
11: I'm good, thank you. It's so good to be with you, and I love this weekend coming up, this beautiful yes. solemnity of the most holy body and blood of Christ. And when I think of all of the ancient music in our church, oh my goodness, some of it is just you know, it's timeless, it's beautiful. And then some of the beautiful new pieces that have been written that share just the truth, the fullness, the beauty of this, of what we're going to share in Mass this weekend. And I had it was kind of an interesting thing that happened to me a few years ago. I was up in the Pacific Northwest, and the director of liturgy, who had welcomed me to be a part of the masses the weekend prior to giving their mission, she asked me if I was familiar with the prayer, the Anima Christi. And I said, oh my goodness, it's one of my favorite prayers to pray either before Mass or after having received the Blessed Sacrament. And she said, I don't suppose you have it set to music yet, do you? And I said, well, not yet. And she looked me square in the face and she said, you will. And I was like, okay then. And so I had some time before Mass began for that vigil Mass. And I was sitting in the Adoration Chapel and I began to hear this most amazing melody, like just this beautiful melody that our Lord gave us. And it was totally for that prayer, the Anima Christi. And so actually that weekend, I got to sing it there the very first time because it just was so perfect. And it just stayed with me after I came out of the Adoration Chapel. And so that is one of the songs that I love to sing, which is that prayer. And one of the lines in that song, it was so funny. As I pray it usually, and just the words, sometimes we can let those kind of get past us, the depth and the beauty and the purpose and the meaning behind the words of these prayers. But there's something about singing them that make it root a little bit deeper. And the line in the Anima Christi that really just kept resonating with me was, blood of Christ, inebriate me. Mm. And I thought, oh my gosh, it's such a perfect word. I mean, very rarely would you use the word inebriate in a prayer that would all of a sudden make a deeper sense. And what happened with my heart on that one is to realize that that word inebriate, in, by the, you know, the blood of Christ, inebriate me, it means that in a euphoric sense, we allow ourselves to come under the control of the substance that we've taken in. How perfect is that word? You know, when we think about we've received the Lord. And so this weekend, again, this beautiful celebration of his most holy body and blood. And so in a prayer like the Anima Christi, to take those words of the prayer, and as we receive the Lord, you know, body of Christ, save me, because it did. Blood of Christ, inebriate me. And then water from the side of Christ, wash me, make me pure. The beauty of those things that happen within the Eucharistic embrace are so magnificent. And then when we look at the litany of the Sacred Heart, because we know during this month of June, you know, here we are in the beauty of the month of June, honoring the Sacred Heart of Jesus Christ. There is something magnificent, again, about taking those individual lines. And I know we did this not too long ago with the litany of the Sacred Heart, but the phrase, Heart of Christ, of whose fullness we have all received. When we have received our precious Lord in the Eucharist, and we start to kind of unpack the deeper gift of what that is, that we have received him, body, blood, soul, and divinity. And in the Eucharist, he continues to give us his heart, to give us the fullness of his love, to give us the fullness of who he is. And the beautiful saint, Carlo Acutis, who took this time in his young life to look at all of the beautiful, extraordinary Eucharistic miracles. I mean, it's already a Eucharistic miracle that occurs at every Mass, where when the priest holds in his hands that bread and the chalice that holds the wine, but then in his hands, as he prays the words of Jesus Christ, in persona Christi, those words of consecration, that bread and that wine truly become the body and blood of Jesus Christ. There's no question about it. The beauty of what happens, it's so limiting, these eyes of ours, these human eyes, that we don't really get to see the fullness with these eyes of what is happening on that altar in the hands of the priest. But then, as Carlo Acutis took us a little bit deeper by pulling together those wonderful, extraordinary Eucharistic miracles. And what I mean by that is that it is, we already know, the body and blood of Christ, but there have been times in history where either the priest has doubted or something has happened where God allowed something even more extreme than just bread and wine becoming his body and blood, but then that bread, that host, truly becoming human flesh. And when you look at those beautiful, extraordinary Eucharistic miracles, the things that they have in common, they are all AB blood type, and they are all heart tissue. And not just heart tissue, but living cells. The beauty of the heart that Christ allows us to receive of him in the Eucharistic embrace. This weekend, I just pray that every single one of us will take the opportunity to slow down before we go to Mass to pray that beautiful Anima Christi prayer. You know, soul of Christ, sanctify me. Body of Christ, save me. Blood of Christ, inebriate me. So that when we have received the fullness of him, we can acknowledge that he is asking us to let go and to let him be God in our life. In a time where our world is so confused and so broken and in so many ways needing to go deeper than ever before, our society, sadly, during this month of June, has taken the word pride, and not in a positive sense, but in a very distorted sense, to say we're using June as a pride month to go against the teachings of Christ, where God has formed us, male and female. He has formed us in his image and likeness, not in a broken and in a twisted manner, but truly his. And instead of giving a month over to bickering about this very broken and distorted view in the world, if we would take this month and truly go deeper into what it means, the sacred heart of Jesus Christ, and then on a weekend like this, where we have the fullness of truth, in John 6, he gives us the entire Eucharistic discourse. My body is true food. My blood is true drink. And instead of being people who are built up on our own pride in various ways, if we could be people of humility, humbling ourselves before God, who is God, Jesus Christ, who has given himself to us in the fullness of it. He didn't just say the words. He is the Lamb of God who gave himself for us, who was willing to suffer and die so that the words spoken in the upper room before he walked that road of Calvary, this is my body given for you. And then he gave that body. Body of Christ, save me. This is my blood poured out for you. And then that blood was poured out so that we can pray that prayer, blood of Christ, inebriate me. Let me give my will over to your will. Let me truly be animated by the presence of you within me when I have received you in the beauty of the Eucharist. These prayers aren't written for nothing. These prayers are written with such true hearts of those saints who have come before us. And the word of God that we hear spoken in both the liturgy of the word and during the liturgy of the Eucharist, when, again, those words are spoken in such beautiful grace by the priest who are in persona Christi, Christ himself saying those words during the Mass, and then we have the privilege to come forward to receive. I hope everyone this weekend can go back to that heart of the very first time you received the Lord, whether you were a little child. I was 9 years old the first time that I received him, and I can remember it like it was yesterday. And that's many, many decades ago. Or maybe you came into the church as an adult, and the first time you received him, just wow. This weekend should be a wow moment. So, Nick, when was your first communion? How old were you?
2: I was in second grade. I don't know how old. I'm really bad at associating grades with ages.
11: Okay. But yeah. Yeah, probably eight or nine, 8 years old.
2: Julie, yeah, what is your favorite Eucharistic hymn? Is it Anima Christi?
11: Oh, my goodness. So my favorite one that I did not write is O Salutaris. Yeah. I love O Salutaris. I love it. When I sing it, just it evokes such a powerful emotion in me. The favorite one I think that I've written is Manducate, that word manger in Latin, which translates to take and eat, that invitation came to us as he was an infant in Bethlehem, which means house of bread, that the Lamb of God was born in Bethlehem, the house of bread, and then laid in the manger as that foreshadowing, that it's not just, the manger was not just a place for him to be laid as a foreshadowing that we would receive him in the Eucharist, but that word manger or manducate literally translates to take and eat. It's beyond just the offering. It's the command of God, if you will. Take and eat. This is my body and blood. And so I think out of all of the ones that I've written, that's my favorite. And this weekend at the Vigil Mass in my home parish, I'm home this weekend here in Arizona. I have the privilege of leading the music this weekend for the Vigil Mass. Our music director is expecting a baby, and this weekend she's very busy doing some preparation. So,
2: well, that's exciting.
11: What a gift. Yeah, what a gift. So
2: Beautiful. Yeah. Julie, thank you for bringing this beautiful, beautiful segment to us today. Amazing, beautiful reflections. And I'm looking forward to talking with you again in the online roundtable. Thank you, Julie.
11: Thank you. It's always a joy, truly.
2: Well, it is, in fact, Morning Joy, where truth matters. I'm your host, Nick De La Torre. We come to the end of our first hour together, but there is a great second hour right on the horizon. Stick around for after the break.
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1: 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I am your host, Julie Carrick, and it is my privilege to share my fellow artists with you.
2: Welcome to We Sing Our Faith. This weekend is by far one of my favorite celebrations in our liturgical year, and that is Corpus Christi, the feast of the body and blood of our Lord. And like here in the United States, a number of places throughout the world move this celebration to the Sunday. And so this weekend, as we come to Mass, to realize that we are receiving body, blood, soul, and divinity, the living God, how intimate He wants to be with us in the Eucharist. I want to jump right in with a song today. It's called "Can My Heart Conceive?" And it was a couple of years ago that my ministry team and I were on retreat. And I'll be honest, it was a retreat that I didn't really want to do. And Kurt and I had been out touring for about 4.5 months and all over the country. And it sounds really glamorous to be on tour, you know, 4.5 months, place to place, city to city. But the reality of life on the road on that kind of a tour is that we are in a 40-foot diesel pusher motorhome. And we are literally going from parish to parish across the country. And then in between, you might have a number of places like convention centers where there are big conferences being hosted and participating in those as well. But the vision that we have outside the window of the bus 5 days a week is the church parking lot or the backside of the convention center. And by the end of those 4.5 months, I was exhausted. I was very blessed in that God had used us well in ministry, and we had spoken to many, many hearts, and that was amazing. But I came home tired. I was really drained. And so when we got back to Arizona and the ministry team said, "Let's go do a retreat," I was not really up for it. Because what happens when you go on retreat? You go to this place of quiet. You ask the Lord, "What do you want of me?" And Lord, I'm giving you more of myself. And in that time of quiet, you get your next assignment. Well, I didn't want a next assignment. I wanted to kind of, you know, literally not listen. And so I chose for our place of retreat, the Grand Canyon here in Arizona. It's just a few hours from our home, and we were able to drive up with the motorhome, and the vista from that window was amazing to see the beauty of the Grand Canyon. And it was on the second day that we were there, one of the guys said, "Why don't we get up really, really early and watch the sunrise?" And I thought that sounded perfect. You know, we could go stand and just look at the beauty of creation. And again, not have to go really deep, just kind of be in a place of quiet, but not really waiting or expecting the next duty assignment. And so that morning, we're watching the sunrise and the spectacular beauty as the sun just crept up the wall of this immense canyon. The colors, the majesty, the scent, the nature waking up as you could hear the different creatures come to life. And it was just beautiful and breathtaking. And meanwhile, I'm watching all of these people with their phones and their cameras trying to take one picture. Like somehow they're going to back up and get one picture of the whole canyon and capture the immense beauty that was literally in front of our eyes. And as I was thinking to myself, you can no sooner capture the beauty of the Grand Canyon in one picture any more than you could capture all of God in one place. And that is when God snuck into my heart even deeper than before, and I heard this precious little phrase, "Accept, Julie, in the Eucharist. In the Eucharist, I am completely present, all of me present in all of you." That beautiful intimacy that He wants with each and every one of us. And after the tears stopped running down my face, I sat down on the steps of the El Tovar and pulled out a piece of paper and a pen and wrote down this song, "Can My Heart Conceive?"

immense. The truth of who Christ is. God our Father, our Lord Jesus Christ, the Holy Spirit, the triune God, coming to dwell within us. The body, blood, soul, and divinity of the living Savior, Jesus Christ, coming to abide in us. When we receive him in this precious heavenly bread that is no longer bread, but his body, blood, soul, and divinity. And we have the privilege, the extreme privilege of the intimate embrace of Christ in the Eucharist. There's this beautiful old song, Panis Angelicus, the bread of angels, that heavenly bread of angels that we receive. And Liz Owen, one of our artists here with Carrick Ministries, has done the most beautiful duet where she wrote in English, the bread of angels, alongside of this beautiful old hymn, Panis Angelicus. Today, as I share this song of hers, let your hearts be blessed and open to the knowledge of who

this incredible God, this incredible intimacy. I know I've said this before on the program, but, you know, our Protestant brothers and sisters use a phrase, my personal Lord and Savior. How much more personal can we be with the God of gods and Lord of lords, the Savior of the world, than to receive Him, body, blood, soul, and divinity in the Eucharist? You know, all these different research teams and all the different polls and questions that are asked to find out, what do Catholics believe? What do people believe about the Eucharist? What do Protestants believe? What does the world think about the Eucharist? And sadly, this most recent poll is showing that 30% of people who come to Mass on a regular basis truly believe that they are receiving body, blood, soul, and divinity, the living Christ. How interesting that at this time in our church, here in my home diocese of Phoenix, when I go to Mass, we are only allowed 25% capacity. I'm finding that very interesting. And I'm also finding it very interesting that those who come without fear to Mass, those who come to receive the Word of God and to receive the precious living body, blood, soul, and divinity of Jesus Christ in the Eucharist, I dare say that those who are at Mass are definitely the believers. Those who come because we know our hunger will only be filled, our thirst will only be quenched in the Eucharist. And so, okay, 25% are allowed to be in the building. At 30%, we have the believers. I mean that. I pray to God in heaven that wherever you are listening from today, if you are Catholic and you are able to come to the Lord in the Eucharist, please come back to Mass. Come and receive Him, body, blood, soul, and divinity. And even as I'm saying that, I'm thinking of a song that I wrote called What Kind of Throne Have I Prepared? When we put our hands out to receive the Lord, and right now, that seems to be the way that most parishes around the country are feeling comfortable giving us the Lord. Like somehow we would be able to become ill receiving Jesus in the Eucharist. That's absurd. But for the sensibilities of people and for comfort of people, we are receiving in the hand many, many places. As you put your hands out, look at them and ask yourself, as I ask myself, what kind of throne is this? Christ is going to be placed in the throne of my hands, and then I'm going to receive Him into my being. What have these hands done this week? Have they served? Have they been loving? Have they reached out in care and concern and blessing to others? Or have they wrung themselves in worry or done things that are evil? If the throne in which you receive the Lord is your tongue, praise be God. There are many, many parishes, again, like my own, where you can receive on the tongue. And to kneel down or to stand and to extend your tongue that we might consume in love the living Christ who comes to be inside of us. What an amazing gift. So as I sing this song for you today, and believe it, I sing it as much for myself. What kind of throne have I prepared to come and receive the living God during this incredible celebration of the Corpus Christi, body and blood of Jesus Christ?

that living bread, the living Jesus Christ, two words, living bread, is going to take us to our next song today from Adam and Lori Yubowski. The beauty of this song,

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It is truly a privilege to spend this hour with you each and every week. And for information about all of the artists whose music I share each week, like Liz Owen, Adam and Lori Yubowski, me, your host, please visit WeSingOurFaith.org. WeSingOurFaith.org, that's the site. The toll-free number is 1-888-880-6874, and I am here to connect you with all of these wonderful Catholic artists. Now, the next artist that I want to take you to today is Father Mike Joly. And Father Mike has done a beautiful record that's called Contest of Strength. And my favorite song on this record is entitled Nevermore Me. And I remember when we went into the studio a couple of years ago with the gentleman in Nashville, and we sat down and we kind of laid out the beauty of this song. And the beauty of this, the line says it all. I'm never more me than when I receive you. And the beauty from a priest who is singing this song, that when he says those words, and he took the bread and broke it and lifted it up, and you know, we hear those beautiful words during the Eucharistic prayer, and then to see the priest first consume the sacred host, the sacred Jesus, and then to give him to us, those sacred and anointed hands of the priest, and for Father to sing those words, I'm never more me than when I receive you, that he is literally standing there in persona Christi, reminding us that we too enter into this sacred paschal mystery, and that we allow Christ inside of us to transform us, that every one of us who receives him in the Eucharist are transformed, and we allow Christ to reside in us so that when we walk out the doors of the church, we are more physically able to be in this world because of the strength of who we receive in the Eucharist. I am never more completely myself than when I receive Jesus Christ in the Eucharist. The realization that in our baptism, we become a living temple of the Holy Spirit, that God comes to dwell in us. But in the Eucharist, when we receive him, we are more fully human. We are more fully spiritual. We are more fully everything that God calls us to be because of his presence inside of us. I love this song. And I pray today that as we hear Father Mike sing it for us, we are transformed. Let's take a few minutes.

Again, that song is on that beautiful project called Contest of Strength, Never More Me. Oh, I love this song. It was so beautiful. Thank you, Father Mike. Thank you for sharing. Now, as we think of Christ in the Eucharist, when we realize the incredible bounty of that magnificent grace that he is pouring into our lives, I want to go to this little medley. Over the years, you know, from the beginning of our church 2,000 years ago, when Christ gave us himself in the Eucharist, and for all of these millennia, our church has gone through times of joy and sorrow. It's gone through times of just incredible growth. And as we see the truth of the Eucharist spread throughout the world. And then we have those dark days. We have dark days in our history. And honestly, we have dark days right now in present day. Again, when I look at those statistics and I see that 30% who come to Mass, 30% are those who believe and come to receive the Lord at the Eucharistic banquet, prepared, knowing who they are going to receive. And the 70% who have come and just kind of, you know, check the box for the week. Okay, I've done something good. I've gone to Mass. But unless we are truly believing who we receive, we are not worthily receiving. If we do not see that, and in the words of St. Paul, as he spoke to the Ephesians, and he said, when you come without acknowledging and you unworthily receive, you are casting damnation on yourself when you do not believe that it is Christ who you are receiving. Let those words sink in, because that's important. But when I go back to the beautiful songs of our history, all the way up to current day, those beautiful words in Latin, like the beautiful O Salutaris, O Sacrament Most Holy, Jesus, I adore you. And when we look at the beauty of those songs that are sung during Eucharistic adoration, O Sacrament Most Holy, O Sacrament Divine, all praise and all thanksgiving be every moment thine. The beauty of these old hymns. So when I was recording the project, I Take You at Your Word, I wanted to take some of the old songs, like the O Salutaris, that are sung during these times of Eucharistic adoration and benediction and exposition of the Blessed Sacrament. And like one of the short little verses that I wrote in the song, O Jesus, I Adore You, and the line says this: beyond the veil, the gold, the glass, O Lord, through which we peer, my heart and soul rejoice in your true presence here. You know, we open the door, the priest opens the door of the tabernacle, or the deacon, and they push that little veil to the side, and they take out the ciborium, and they bring it to the altar. Or perhaps during that time of Eucharistic adoration, when they take the luna out of its little case, that little glass window, and we peer through the glass of the monstrance. We don't just see a piece of bread sitting there on the altar. We look into the face of Jesus and we are transformed. So for the next few minutes, I want to sing for you this beautiful medley of all of these lovely songs. O Salutaris, O Sacrament Most Holy, When I Look Into Your Holiness, along with a couple of little lines that I've written throughout. Take this time and just be blessed as we have this time of adoring Christ in the Eucharist in our hearts.

I do love it. I mean, it's one of those beauties. It's one of those lovely songs and medley of music that allows us to go deep into this time of acknowledging who we are receiving in the Eucharist this weekend. Now, before we go to our final song today, I just want to remind everyone listening that, again, the site to learn more about each of the artists is, of course, wesingourfaith.org, wesingourfaith.org. The toll-free number, 1-888-880-6874, to call and perhaps request some music or give us your prayer intentions. We're happy to pray for those. But this weekend, if you've been at all timid about going to Mass, please step out in faith, not fear. Come to Mass. Hear the Word of God proclaimed, and then enter into that phenomenal Paschal mystery where we are in that upper room during the institution of the Eucharist. We are standing at the foot of the cross where this incredible sacrifice was offered for our salvation. And we are here in our churches today and receiving the body, blood, soul, and divinity of Christ. Come in faith, not in fear, to receive the Lord this weekend. And then we will pray together the beautiful prayer, just honoring God and saying, "Oh Lord, I am not worthy that you would come under my roof, but only say the word and I shall be healed." And then we receive the Lord and we cry out, "How good you are, God. How marvelous you are, God. Thank you, God, for coming into my heart, into my life, and into my being, transforming me and allowing me to draw close to you." So the final song today is one more from my project, I Take You at Your Word, and it is the song, How Good You Are, God.

0: Thank you again for taking this time with me. 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Now, until next week, may God bless you and keep you.
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5: Have you ever heard someone say, all religions are basically the same thing? They only differ in their external forms, in the way they express it. G.K. Chesterton says the truth is precisely the other way around. The religions of the world do not greatly differ in rites and forms. They do differ greatly in what they teach. In most every religion, people pray, they sing, they read sacred texts, they honor their traditions, they have special feasts, and they light candles, and so on. But they don't teach the same things. They don't believe the same things. There's only one religion that believes that Jesus Christ is the Son of God, that He suffered and died for our sins, that He rose from the dead. Only one religion that believes in one holy Catholic and Apostolic Church, the communion of saints, the resurrection of the body, and life everlasting.
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0: Welcome to the spirit world, answering your questions on angels, demons, and how the spiritual and physical worlds interact. And now your hosts, Debbie Giorgiani and Adam Bly.
1: Well, thank you so much for joining the spirit world. I am Debbie Giorgiani with Adam Bly, and this is our mailbag edition, and we're excited to put on this episode for you. No calls today. This is a pre-recorded broadcast. This is where we dive into that mailbag, and we grab all of those very wonderful comments and questions, and we try to tackle them one by one so we can learn and grow together. But Adam, we always begin the spirit world with the Saint Michael prayer.
2: In the name of the Father, and of the Son, and of the Holy Spirit. Saint Michael the Archangel, defend us in battle. Be our protection against the wickedness and snares of the devil. May God rebuke him, we humbly pray. And do thou, O Prince of the heavenly host, by the power of God, cast into hell Satan and all the evil spirits who prowl about the world seeking the ruin of souls. Amen. In the name of the Father, and the Son, and the Holy Spirit. Amen.
1: Amen. Beautiful. Okay, so this is a pre-recorded broadcast. Like I said, no calls, please. We're going to present your questions on air, and then we'll talk back and forth and answer them. And hopefully, if your question is answered, that would be great. Maybe it pertains to something that's going, somebody else wrote in for something that's going on in your life. That is wonderful, too. Thank you so much for everybody on socials, YouTube, Facebook, Instagram, X, and Twitch. Adam and I are waving to you. Thank you so much. You can get your questions in for the next mailbag edition, but this one is for the month of June, and so we try to do it once or maybe twice a month, depending on how much mail we get in. Also, if you have a longer story that you want to share with us for a future mailbag edition, please email us at tsw@grnonline.com. TSW stands for the spirit world at grnonline.com. Okay, Adam, mm-hmm. You ready to dive in?
2: Absolutely.
1: Okay, so left over from our open forum, okay, we had a few of our spirit world family members on the line, and the show ran out. So we asked them to leave their questions with our call screeners, and we would address them. So I hope that Rick and Lucy and Elena are listening, because we're going to take on their comments and questions, and we'll discuss it. So Rick from Albany, New York, was waiting last show from Peace and Goodness Radio. And Rick said, with so many abortions taking place in our country, the blood of unborn babies is in the earth now. So how can we, the USA, not be cursed? The world is getting worse and worse. God cannot be happy with us. Well, that's definitely true, Rick. God's not happy with us. I mean, to take the life of the most vulnerable. Of course, our God is very, very saddened and offended by that. But let's talk about the fact that Rick is saying, you know, the country's, you know, got kind of a curse on it. What do you say to that?
2: Well, I mean, you know, abortion obviously is a very serious sin. We know that from church teaching. We know that, from the laws that regulate how abortion, when it can be absolved and by whom it can be absolved. It's not a sin that can be casually absolved in confession. So the church treats this as a sin of a very serious nature. Now, a curse, scripturally, God had cursed things, like if we take the fig tree, where

0: where Jesus curses it. He approaches the fig tree, and he's on his way into Jerusalem, and he sees, goes to get fruit, and there's no fruit there, and he curses it, and he said, you know, basically, may you never bear fruit.
1: Right.
0: Now, this is symbolic of the encounter he's about to have in Jerusalem and the outcome of it, bearing the fruit and recognizing who he is. So there's a meaning to that story being there. He wasn't casually going around and, you know, divinely destroying plants. So it has meaning when God does it in Scripture. And also with human beings, I think this is the way a lot of people think about curses, is when they do black magic and, like, you know, they do some ritual and they stick a pin in a voodoo doll and they want somebody to be harmed, that kind of thing. And it's essentially asking demons to go harm somebody. And, you know, we know that doesn't work if you're in a state of grace. And
1: you mean it, the recipient, the person?
0: The recipient, right. It doesn't work.
1: Okay.
0: It's not going to affect you if you're in a state of grace, because you're in a, yeah, you're in a proper union with God. You're in a proper relationship with God. It's not a union yet till we're in heaven, God willing. So curses are a thing. It's when God gives a punishment. You know, the ultimate one is damnation. But I think it's tricky to kind of say, well, our nation is cursed because of this. And there's a feeling behind that of, like, well, just throw your hands up. Like, I can't stop, you know, however many abortions are happening every year. So we're all, the ship's just all going to go down, and I'm going to go down with it. I think with things like this, you know, it is a serious sin, and there's serious sin happening in every country in the world. There is no place that isn't cursed. And we know that, you know, Jesus basically said, like, when the Son of Man returns, will he find a single good person right in the world? And the answer is no. So it's like, yes, it's a serious sin. Yes, God chastises. Mm-hmm. Now, he doesn't just chastise to punish. He chastises to encourage conversion, to show us what sin is and get us to turn away and stop doing a sin that we're doing until mm-hmm. the ultimate chastisement, which is damnation. That is a punishment that's eternal. But on the other side, with the mercy, he also is ever merciful. So I would never despair and say the country's done for, he'll never have mercy, we're finished because of abortion. Because we know on a personal level in his relationship with us, his mercy is ever available. Mm-hmm. And also, individually, we're held to account for our own choices. So if there's things that, you know, somebody else does, I don't pay a price for what they're doing, in terms of between me and God.
1: And don't you think we gain some merit and some, you know, favor with God, in the sense that when we try to speak out against abortion, when we pray for the end of abortion, when there's people out there willing to go and stand on the street corners and pray the rosary around abortion clinics, I mean, we're kind of, or how do I say this, where, like, showing God that not everybody is in the same camp as those that want to take life, right? So don't you feel like we're gonna, I move away from words like earn this, or, you know, try to, you know, get this from God. But wouldn't you say that God is very pleased when we show up and the light is much stronger than all the darkness that's happening?
0: Yeah, absolutely. And we're called upon as Catholics to inform the conscience of other people. We can't tell people what to do,
1: right,
0: but we're called upon to preach the gospel and to inform somebody's conscience if the opportunity presents itself. And so we know that's going to be pleasing to God, because we're asked to do that.
1: Right.
0: And there's a basis for that in Scripture, and the Church carries that forward and says, you know, we should do that. So we know that's pleasing to God. It's not that the work is going to earn something, but we know it's something God asks us to do, and we know he's pleased when we do what we're supposed to be doing, because we know he's displeased when we sin.
1: Right, right. So we can't just give up. I mean, we've got a lot of work to do, and a lot more prayer to do, and a lot more fasting to do. So that we can somehow right this wrong.
0: Yeah, and it's a multi-generational thing. It may not be in this generation.

0: situation. It may be that the laws shift, you know, in a different way. Mm-hmm. Maybe an increased awareness of the sanctity of life, you know, and the value of human life that comes from all the Abrahamic religion, you know, but mainly Christianity and Judaism, this idea that we're created in the image of God, that brings about a respect for life from cradle mm-hmm. to grave. That is kind of a foundation of the human rights, I think. I would argue, at least, in Western civilization. So, you know, that's part of why I think the abortion issue strikes so loudly. Right. And people are so vociferous about this on both sides mm-hmm. because it really strikes at a core of our identity.
1: Mm-hmm. Okay, so Rick, I hope we got that kind of, you know, fleshed out and discussed. And so thank you so much for waiting on the line last show. And we kept our promises so that we addressed it for this mailbag edition, this pre-recorded mailbag episode of The Spirit World. Thank you to our senior producer, Tim, for putting this together for our wonderful family of The Spirit World. We appreciate it. Adam, we're going to take a break in a little bit, but let's get to Lucy's question, and we'll think about it, hold it there, and then we'll take the break, and then we'll come back and we can discuss it. So Lucy from Greenville, South Carolina, on Catholic Radio in South Carolina, says, my older brother has mental illness, but our family is wondering if it's also demonic. He refuses to accept his diagnosis. He's been mean-spirited his whole life. He's one of 14 children. The rest are all kind. So he's one of 14. Wow. You know, the thing about that is, I mean, one of 14, that's a lot of kids in one family. There's a lot going on there. I mean, you wonder, you know, what happened with the development of your brother, right? You know, being in a large family, you know, was it difficult? Was he really close to, you know, the age span with the other siblings? Was there some rivalry? Was there some jealousy? Were there things that maybe caused some of the brain health issues? I'm not blaming it on the family, but, you know, that's a lot of kids in one family. I'm one of six. And I know that was an interesting, very, very, you know, big thing mm-hmm. that I dealt with. But one of 14, that's huge. So let's think about it. Let's hit that break, and we'll hit the pause button. When we come back, Lucy brings up a really good point. You know, what does the family do? You know, they're wondering if it's demonic because he just refuses and he's mean-spirited. So let's think about that. We'll take that break. And again, if you have something for a future mailbag edition, and also we'll pick up all your comments on the social media streams, YouTube, Facebook, Instagram, X, and Twitch. But also the best way, if you have a more detail, okay, just email us, tsw@grnonline.com. That's for The Spirit World. You know, next Saturday, we will be live again, and we'll be taking your phone calls. So that'll be wonderful. This is a pre-recorded broadcast because it's important that we dive into the mailbag so we can stay current on all of your comments coming in. And we'll be right back.
2: This is Franciscan Media's Saint of the Day for June 6th. Today we celebrate Saint Norbert. The religious order that Saint Norbert founded in 12th century France was confronted by monstrous tasks, combating rampant heresies, revitalizing many of the faithful who had grown indifferent and lax in their faith, and bringing about peace and reconciliation among enemies. Norbert entertained no pretensions about his own ability to accomplish these tasks. He realized that nothing could be effectively done without God's power. He found strength in his deep devotion to the Blessed Sacrament. He and the Premonstratensians, also called the Norbertines, never forgot to praise God for whatever success they enjoyed in converting heretics, reconciling enemies, and rebuilding faith in indifferent believers. Many of them lived in central houses during the week and served in parishes on the weekends. Reluctantly, Norbert became an archbishop in southern Germany, a territory half pagan and half Christian, but he served with zeal, seeking reform of clergy and laity alike. Despite threats on his life and a brief stint in exile, Norbert courageously continued his work for the church until his death in 1134. There's more about the saints along with inspiration and Catholic resources at our website, saintoftheday.org. From Franciscan Media, this has been Saint of the Day.

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1: Okay, we are back on the Spirit World for this wonderful pre-recorded broadcast of the Mailbag Edition. And we're tackling Lucy's, problem with her brother, who has some brain health issues, and he's mean-spirited. He's one of 14 kids. And listen, I love big families, Adam. I'm just saying. I know you're an only child, so you were
2: of a big family.
1: Yeah. But we had to compete for a lot of attention, and it's an interesting dynamic. I love big families, though, but it can be difficult depending on where you are in the birth order, too. So, what do you say to Lucy's situation here with her older brother?
2: Well, here's a couple things. I don't know what mental illness he's struggling with that he's, dealing with. But with a lot of the mental illnesses, irritability, mood problems, even anger issues in terms of that aspect of mood problems, it's not uncommon. So mental illness can account for being mean-spirited. There can be an irritability. There can be anger issues that are brain-based. Another thing about mental illness, if he has what we call a thought disorder, so things like schizophrenia or manic depression, both of those can lead to a person being angry. And the other piece that she mentioned, he doesn't want to accept his diagnosis. People that have psychosis, kind of by definition, don't believe that they have psychosis. Psychosis, it is a loss of touch with reality. And so you tend to just roll whatever you're trying to do with the person gets rolled into the psychosis. So, for instance, if you said, Tim, or whatever his name is, Tim, the doctor said you have schizophrenia, and if you just take your medication for a few weeks, you're going to start feeling better and you won't hear that voice anymore. And then instead of being able to reasonably say, okay, well, I trust my doctor and I understand this is a real thing and let me at least give it a try and let's see if it works. It gets rolled into the psychosis. So it becomes, you're in cahoots with him. You're both trying to poison me. And, of course I'm not going to take that poison or something like that, where there can be a paranoid dimension to psychosis. And so it's not unusual at all to hear that he doesn't want to accept his diagnosis. With a lot of these diseases, it's not until the 30s or the 40s that the person kind of stabilizes and consistently stays on their medication. So, I encounter this all the time, Deb, phone calls from people that are struggling with family members with mental illness, and they want to believe that it's demonic, because if it's an external thing that somebody can say a prayer and take it away, we can all go back to normal life and things will be good. And so, of course, that's an attractive idea. But, I have some background in mental health, master's in adult clinical psych, years in forensic settings, doing mental health work. When I see obvious symptoms that completely fit what we see, or I talk with the person and it's like, yeah, this sounds exactly like schizophrenia, and they don't have the demonic symptoms, we don't want to hold out, encourage that hope, because then they're going to lean towards not doing treatment. And it's actually doing harm when you encourage the demonic hypothesis improperly. Mm-hmm. And the church figured this out centuries ago, as early as 1614 in the exorcism, right? It says, be really careful and make sure that you rule out mental health problems, psychological problems, and don't do exorcisms for those people.
1: Because you don't do exorcisms for them.
2: Because you could do tremendous harm psychologically. Imagine if you're psychotic and you hear these voices and you assume they're the devil because you have a religious worldview and you're making sense of this mean voice in your head that isn't yours.
1: Right.
2: And now the priest is standing over you speaking in Latin and holding a crucifix and people are throwing holy water on you.
1: Mm-hmm.
2: It can really feed into that delusion, which is a false idea that doesn't respond to criticism, often bizarre idea, but that can all feed into it. And then the person can say, well, the church believes me. Father believes me. He did an exorcism. I'm not going to take my medication. And so, again, centuries ago, the church figured this out. There wasn't medication centuries ago, but you get the point. So you can actually do a lot of harm if you jump mm-hmm. to the spiritual hypothesis. I am frequently talking with people and encouraging them to at least talk with their doctor and rule out the medical first.
1: Yeah, but okay. And you said that so many times, but you also said, and if I recall it correctly, that a person can be possessed and also have a mental illness, correct?
2: Sure, just like you can have a cold and also a bacterial infection at the same time.
1: So they're not exempt. A person with mental illness is not exempt from the demons harming them.
2: No, they're not. But if the demons were present, somebody mm-hmm. with experience would be able to say, okay, those symptoms fit what's typical with mental illness, but these symptoms over here, that's very typical of demonic stuff, and it's not typical in psychiatry. And we've had cases like that where, and that's where, you know, we insist on releases being signed and me talking with the psychiatrist directly once all the releases are signed and having a conversation and asking them, does this all fit within your understanding of the diagnosis that this person has?
1: Okay.
2: And might there be a usefulness to do diagnostic prayer at least and just see?
1: Gotcha.
2: And we get all on the same table, get seated at the same table and
1: right.
2: try to be a treatment team for this person.
1: But Adam, so if a person is in this family, like Lucy is with her brother, and she's seeing that he's got this, you know, behavior that's not in line with the rest of the kids in the family, mm-hmm. the adult kids in the family. And so is there a possibility that he has a mental illness and also he's being plagued by demonic stuff that is happening? And if he acknowledges one, I mean, like, what if they don't find an Adam Bly to go to? What if they go to a priest and a priest goes, well, I could do some prayers. I mean, do they ever opt to just doing that just to make the family calmer or to feel at peace? Like, you know what I'm trying to say? Like, for the outsider who doesn't know, it sounds great what you're saying, but unless there's an Adam Bly in every single diocese, I don't think there is.
2: Yeah, so in reality, it's often leaning the other way, meaning most priests aren't willing to pray deliverance prayers with people.
1: Okay.
2: So I would say at least 4 out of 5 would say, I have no training or experience with that. I'm not comfortable with it. You have to find somebody else. Or maybe you can talk to Father so-and-so. You know, he's the one priest I know of that might do that kind of thing. Or go to a healing mass. And it's not like a fault of the priests. They got no training in seminary.
1: On this particular...
2: On deliverance
1: situation.
2: Prayer or demonic problems.
1: Really?
2: There's generally zero training in seminary, and so they don't feel equipped to try to figure out what's going on or to pray.
1: Mm-hmm.
2: And so, you know, in this generation right now, we are trying to change that. Like, I've done workshops at seminaries, a number of different seminaries, where the rector has had somebody come out. Sometimes it's me, sometimes it's a friend of mine from... you know, Leo the 13th, an exorcist there. And at least we do workshops
1: right.
2: and give them a phone number that they can call if they ever come across something that might be serious. But I can tell you most priests are not comfortable with this. And so, that's one of the struggles people go through.
1: But and you've said this many times that I'm not saying that this brother is at all possessed, but if it were to rise where they're thinking it's to that level, they have to have that criteria that you talked about being a person possessed, right? They
2: right.
1: speaking in languages that no one else, you know, has spoken, that kind of stuff. And
2: mm-hmm.
1: so if the brother's not demonstrating that, if he's just angry or he's got a real, you know, resistant personality that he's not going to conform to the 14 kids in the family, I mean, there's other issues here. I mean, it's obvious there's mm-hmm. other issues. Like, you know, maybe he was really upset growing up and he harbored all those feelings and he took it into his adult life and he's just, you know, built up that anger. It just sounds like he needs some really good counseling and then maybe some family counseling.
2: Yeah. Yeah. And if he's resistant to intervention of any kind, the church doesn't go and pray over people against their will. Right. So he would have to ask for help directly. Gotcha. You know, we don't go kick the door down and say, your sister, you know, said you're angry, you know, sit in the chair. Like, right. Obviously we don't do anything like that. So now here's what you can do. To wrap this up on a positive, you can pray for him to receive the grace to get the help that he needs, whether it's psychiatric, whether it's spiritual. There's always some spiritual layer to everything in life. When we're troubled, there's always a psychological layer to that, too. I'm not saying everybody has a demon, but there's always a spiritual dimension, right?
1: Sure.
2: A broken relationship with God, being angry with God because of something that happened or didn't happen in your life. Those are spiritual issues and they can feed into anger. So I would say not only pray for your brother, but when you're at Mass, if you go to Mass, during the prayers of the faithful, and when they say, and you know, for the intentions we hold in the silence of our hearts,
1: right,
2: offer up that prayer for your brother. Maybe pray for him, you know, as you're receiving the Eucharist, pray for him that the Lord bless him with grace to accept whatever help he needs. That's what I would be focusing on.
1: Mm-hmm. I love that. Real quickly before we go to break, how do you judge if someone's possessed? What is that again?
2: Yeah, the four classic signs is knowledge of languages the person has no experience with. So mm-hmm. advanced knowledge of all languages, knowing secrets the person couldn't possibly know. Mm-hmm. So the dramatic one is reciting your unconfessed sins to everybody in the room in detail, when the person couldn't possibly know what they are. Reacting to the holy when it's not obvious, so they can tell if something's been blessed or not, even in the human state. And then strength beyond their condition in life. So amazing strength, but they never get tired. It's not an adrenaline burst. 2 or 3 hours later, they're still throwing everybody around the room. There's no fatigue.
1: Wow.
2: Those are the four classic
1: signs. And it's
2: signs.
1: Very rare. Very, very rare.
2: Very rare. So in a city and a diocese like ours, we might see 2 or 3 people in a year out of all the people we evaluate that are actually possessed.
1: Okay. All right. When we come back, we're going to get to Elena's question, her situation, actually, and more of your questions that you sent in on social media. We'll be right back.

0: Have you ever heard someone say, the Catholic Church is too condemning, it needs to practice more tolerance? G.K. Chesterton says the other word for tolerance is indifference, and the other word for indifference is apathy. The Catholic Church cannot afford to be tolerant of evil. It has to be consistent in opposing what is wrong and defending what is right. And the Church especially cannot afford to tolerate social evils that are condoned by the state, because sooner or later, it'll be turned against the Church. History has shown this more than once. Chesterton says, there have been times in history when the Church has been wedded to the world, but it's always been widowed by the world.
1: Spend more time with the Apostle of Common Sense. 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
1: Hey, thank you so much for joining us on The Spirit World. Again, I'm Debbie Giorgiani with Adam Bly, and we are the co-hosts of this show where we really tackle many things, actually, angels, demons, and everything in between. But we always want to go into the mailbag every once in a while because Adam and I learned from past experience not to let it accumulate too much because then it gets overwhelming. So we try to do it at least once a month, going into the mailbag and stay current with everybody. And we know that's what you want as well. So from last show, we had Lucy and we had Rick that was on the line and couldn't get on air with us. And Elena was from Pennsylvania on EWTN.com. And Elena sent in this a situation that she's dealing with. And I really want to spend some time with this because I think this actually, it can be very common now. If you're working outside the home, this is, I know this because in life coaching, Adam, I've heard similar situations like Elena's from clients that have come to us who said they're really struggling in the work environment because of this. So listen to this, folks. Elena from Pennsylvania says this. I work at a school. Two coworkers are practicing witchcraft and talk about it constantly. Curses, dead cats, etc. I hung a picture of the Sacred Heart in my area. Someone took it off the wall, broke it, and left it on the floor. There's no way this could have happened on its own. There are other things that happen too. I'm worried about being around such demonic activity all the time. I pray constantly, wear the St. Benedict medal, and go to Mass as often as I can. But it's not a good environment. Is there anything else I can do? I can't afford to leave my job, and I'm looking for another one, but nothing has turned up yet. This is from Elena. And Elena, I just wanted to let you know again, you're not alone. I mean, anyone that's working really outside the home, unless you're working in a very parish setting or some, you know, strictly Catholic setting, you're going to find stuff like this. It's very common.
2: Yeah. So a few things. Number one, the most important thing, and we say it related to so many things that come up, is stay in a state of grace. So, meaning don't have unconfessed mortal sin on your soul. Be in that right relationship with God. That state of grace, grace being a gift from God, puts you in a spiritual position where you don't need to worry about curses or, you know, just being near somebody, that type of thing. And the second thing is, I wouldn't be fearful of people that are doing this kind of stuff. Don't let that rattle you. Don't let that make you fearful. If they are truly doing witchcraft, they are consorting with demons. Demons are mere creatures, right? They are fallen, diminished, deformed creatures. They're not little gods. They're not something that, you know, we should act like, you know, they're, yeah, some kind of super monster that can just destroy us with the snap of their fingers or something. Yes, they're dangerous. Yes, we don't want to let them into our lives. If we do, they can do a lot of harm. But if you're living in a state of grace, you don't need to basically live in fear of demons. You know, they're around. It's just part of life. You know, I always say they're like bacteria. They're just around. And if you take proper precautions, you don't get sick. It's like that. So these are people, mere human beings that have no magical powers, right? As human beings, we don't have any magical powers. We can associate ourselves with God or with other spirits, and things will happen, like with Padre Pio, through God and his relationship with God, that you would say, like, wow, that's basically a crazy power. Like, he knew that person's sins. He was able to help that person confess something critical before, you know, the time came for them to leave the world and go to their judgment. Right. All these beautiful things that he did. But that's God doing that. Mm-hmm. And so these are just people that are sadly misguided, and they're your human brothers and sisters. I wouldn't, like, go every day and try to proselytize and preach to them. Like, let them have their freedom of religion in their life. you have yours. Have that boundary. They shouldn't intrude on you, and you don't have a right to intrude on them and tell them what to do or not to do. But pray for them, and if God gives you the opportunity,

0: you know, and they offer her food, you know, maybe they made cupcakes for somebody's birthday or something, and they offer, should she be, you know, consuming that food? Should she be accepting gifts from them? Can any of these demons, like, who may be attached to them a little bit more significantly, could they jump over to Elena's side of the office space? You know, this is the kinds of things that those of us who are, you know, lay folk are just, you know, thinking, is this how it works? You know, you're in that world. This is your world. This isn't our world. And so in our minds, you know, we're just wondering, how does it affect us? So is she taking anything home with her? What happens if one of her coworkers needs a ride home and now the person's riding in her car? I mean, you know what I'm saying? Is there anything that residual effects or remnants of what they could be depositing?
1: Right. So there could be. So the one time that curses have some effect, some limited effect, and even honestly, if you're in a state of grace, even then, in my experience and to my thinking also, but to my experience over the years, the effect is held back by the state of grace. But if you fall and enter into mortal sin, then you can experience that effect. So let's say...
0: Okay, what about venial sin?
1: Not in my experience.
0: Okay. Because you do realize most people cannot stay in a state of grace, you know, can sustain it 24/7.
1: Right. And you don't need to in this sense. Curses that can have an effect on somebody, but again, I think it's withheld until you fall out of the state of grace, come from consuming something that's been cursed, eating a food or drinking something that's been cursed. Somebody can't just sit at their cubicle and wiggle their fingers and mutter some words and you suddenly, all the hair like turns white on your head or something.
0: Sure.
1: It wouldn't work on me because I have taken the wise defense of shaving, you know, my head real short. But people can't just mutter and wiggle their fingers and, you know, cause things to happen. But if they do that and they attach a demon, so to speak, to a food or a drink and then give it to you and you willfully consume it before praying over it, potentially you then have a spirit attached to you, not possessing you, but affecting you at some level. But even then, I would say, we've had people that have inadvertently eaten a gift of a food or a drink from somebody who was wrapped up in the stuff within the ministry teams. Mm-hmm. In different places, and Father just prays over them for a minute, and it all goes away. Not an exorcism.
0: Right. Do you need to be prayed over, or can you just go to confession and get it, you know?
1: Generally, you need to be prayed over, but it's super brief. It could just be as simple as the priest saying, you know, in the name of Jesus Christ, anything that came with that food, leave him. That's it. Real simple.
0: What if you don't have access to a priest? Can you go to confession and just get it wiped clean?
1: I would, you know, you didn't sin by taking the gift and eating it, but you could go to confession and say, you know, right after, say like, Father, hey, could you just pray for me for a second? I, you know, somebody at work gave me a gift and I feel bad about it. I think maybe, you know, I felt spiritually icky afterwards. Would you just say a quick prayer?
0: Because go ahead. I'm sorry.
1: Well, because also the priest is kind of in that mode already in confession, yeah. Because they actually silently pray deliverance prayers for people that are particularly afflicted with certain temptations. Mm-hmm. They will do that silently in the confessional. You don't hear them saying that. So they're kind of in that mode already.
0: Is that something you could do over the phone? Like, could you call a priest and say, hey, Father, I think I you know, ate something that somebody gave me in there?
1: Yeah. Yeah.
0: You could?
1: I mean, we've had things where people have called for prayer. That are so very serious situations, like a possessed person, demons manifesting in between sessions. They call, they're on the phone, they're weeping, they're being tormented, the demon's partly speaking out of their mouth, and they're begging for help. Mm-hmm. The prayer works. So not only the prayer of the person on the phone with them, but I'll text the priests on the team and say, hey, so-and-so's struggling, would you, you know, could you drop everything and pray for 10 minutes?
0: Wow.
1: And then we see them, you know, a few minutes later, they're like, oh, thank goodness it stopped. Thank you.
0: It stopped. Okay. What about, you've talked about this before. You know, we have authority over our own being, right? So can't you just do it yourself? Can't you say, you know, God, please, you know, take this away.
1: So you have authority over your own body. Mm-hmm. You have full authority.

0: over your own body. When you have a baby, you have full authority till they're the age of reason. That's why you can choose to baptize them.
1: Right.
0: So yes, you can say in the name of Jesus, leave me. Whatever, if you suspect that there's a spiritual problem going on. Yes, you can say that. Yeah, that's fine.
1: But don't take them on, you know, and go into a combative state with them and try to...
0: Right. So I would say the safer way to do it, especially if you're not in a state of grace, is to ask Jesus to do it. And it's gotcha. No less effective. So to say, you know, Lord, I'm not sure if I inadvertently ate something that had a spirit attached to it. If I did, you know, I didn't mean to. Would you please send it away? Mm-hmm. And just have a conversation with him and ask him. And it's no less effective.
1: Right.
0: And you avoid the direct confrontation with the spirit yourself.
1: Right, because you don't want to get into a combat. You don't want to get into a conflict with them because they will retaliate, correct?
0: Yeah, because by challenging them, you're consenting to them shoving back spiritually.
1: Gotcha.
0: And so that's why I'm saying, like, you know, if you're in a state of grace and you're solid and you have a healthy prayer life and you're sacramentally solid, then I think it's not as big of a deal to say in the name of Jesus, leave me. But if you're shaky, you know, or you haven't been to Mass in a year, that kind of thing, I would just ask Jesus to do it.
1: Okay. Well said, as always, Adam Bly, doing a great job here on the Mailbag edition of this pre-recorded broadcast of The Spirit World. And this will be our final break when we come back, the last segment of this wonderful episode and more of your questions, actually about possession. We'll be right back.
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3: This Sunday, the Church celebrates Corpus Christi Sunday, the day in which we affirm our faith in the real and true presence of Jesus Christ in the Most Blessed Sacrament. In the Gospel at Mass, we read an amazing dialogue between Jesus and the Jews of his time. Jesus says, "I am the living bread that comes down from heaven. Whoever eats this bread will live forever. And the bread that I will give is my flesh for the life of the world." The Jews quarreled among themselves, saying, "How can this man give us his flesh to eat?" Jesus said to them, "Amen, amen, I say to you, unless you eat the flesh of the Son of Man and drink his blood, you do not have life within you." This is an amazing dialogue because in it, Jesus affirms something absolutely wonderful, that whoever eats the bread that he will give will have life forever. And yet you find the folks of his day quarreling with him about this. They ask, "How can this be?" I think it's so interesting how slow we are to believe good news. Here Jesus says something absolutely stupendously wonderful, namely that salvation, life, love are all possible, and that you can find them in the Most Blessed Sacrament. And yet people say they can't seem to believe this act of faith and therefore stay outside of the wonderful promise that Jesus makes for us. Why would you stay outside of life? What advantage do you have by staying in doubt? Why do we just seem so slow to believe in something so hopeful and so wonderful as God's love for us given to us as food and drink? Nothing will change our lives more than hope, and no proclamation is more hopeful than to know we can find God in the Eucharist.
2: For more information, go to www.stjohnleadershipnetwork.org.

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1: Thank you so much for sticking with us this entire hour. It goes so fast in Catholic radio. But we really love being with you each and every Saturday live. But every once in a while, we do a recorded broadcast just so we can catch up on everybody. And we didn't. We didn't even make a dent in the mailbag. So we probably have to do another one again in June. But we got to a few. But so I wanted to just group a couple of these comments and questions coming in into one category, Adam. And maybe for the final segment here, you could address it, and then we'll close the show. So you have said, you know, obviously, to understand possession, right? It's the demons, fallen angels, right? Mm-hmm. Fallen angels that possess the individual. Now, there have been exorcists or people that are in that same type of ministry that you are in, Adam, that you work in on a weekly basis, that have said that during exorcisms, damned individuals have appeared. Mm-hmm. How does that happen?
2: Yeah, so the church in the Preno Tondra, which is like the introductory instructions for the exorcism rite, warns against believing when demons claim to be damned souls. So the church's direction for this ministry is to ignore that and just treat it as a demon, that it's
1: pretending, you know, to be a damned soul.
2: Yeah. Yeah.
1: Okay.
2: And theologically, I think one could build a good argument that damned souls stay in hell, so to speak. Hell's not really a place because there's no place with spirits, but they stay in hell, which is in a place with the demons, right? Until the lake of fire at the end and the final judgment and all that. There's good, I think, theological grounds for saying that damned souls stay in hell. Now, demons are where? Well, we look at Revelation. They're cast down to earth to roam here till the final judgment. So it gets a little murky when we try to parse out Sheol in the Jewish mind versus right. hell versus the lake of fire at the end. There's a little bit of mystery there where it's not super crystal clear. And that's okay because we're talking about spiritual realities that they don't really correlate with our physical realities.
1: Right.
2: But basically, yes, there are spirits that claim to be damned souls. So like in the Annalise Michel case from Germany that was made into the movie The Exorcism of Emily Rose, there was spirits that claimed to be Hitler, Nero, her relative who had sinned and harmed her in her life. There was like five or six, mm-hmm. a bunch of which were kind of like famous heavy hitter people like Hitler and Nero. Mm-hmm. So those claims were there. Judas Iscariot, spirits claim to be Judas fairly regularly. Now, again, I have to say that the formal guidance of the church is that this doesn't happen. So it's fine to dismiss this idea because that's in line with the church's mind on this, that we are not to believe when they pretend, you know, claim to be mm-hmm. Damned souls. Now, here's the thing, though. We don't need to, like, decide we're going to buckle down and argue about this as if it's really important, because in the end, we keep praying and the things leave and the person is ultimately, at the end, at some point that Jesus is determined, completely free. So, you know, here's the demons love to do things that are red herrings that lead you down an alley to waste time. So during exorcisms, they are constantly trying to start a conversation or saying like, oh, do you want to hear more about, you know, this thing that happened to them back when they were two and we did this to them? Or, you know, oh, Father, you know, we just had this last Friday. The assignments just came out for the priests, and different priests had new assignments that were just announced and everybody's aware of, and they're moving them around, and some aren't moving. And the demon actually tried to start up a conversation, and it's like, oh, Father, you have a secret. I know where, you know, I know where you're going, and oh, you didn't get an assignment. You're staying where you're at. And like, try to engage people into banter about that. They're constantly doing things to distract you or rattle you or get you to stop the prayers and either talk with them or be scared. That's why so many of them claim to be Satan. Like, it's constant. Like, oh, I'm Satan. And, you know, they're just trying to see who's going to be rattled by that. And it's just a lie. So, like, that's the overarching thing about demons that I think people are losing a little bit of clarity on with all the talk about demons is, you know, when Jesus talked about Satan, like when he lies, he speaks his native tongue. Right. Like basically you can't trust anything that they say. The only things that you can trust is when they're the questions related to helping that person that are spelled out in the exorcism rite that Jesus compels them to give the true answer to, which is, what's your name? When and how did you enter, and when are you leaving? Those are relevant to helping that soul in front of you. Any discussion or dialogue outside of that is about personal curiosity or designed to get you to stop praying and have a conversation about some theological issue or, you know, whatever it might be. So they're fishing all the time. What's going to distract you? What's going to rattle you? What's, you know, can we have a talk for the next 40 minutes and waste all the time so I don't get kicked out today? That's what's really going on. So that's kind of what I'm saying, Deb, is this kind of question comes up, but it's an extension of the very thing that the demons do in the sessions, which is, hey, look over here. You know, let's argue about this for a while. Whereas we need to be talking about Jesus Christ and our relationship with God. Correct. And getting away from sin and the beauty, you know, of how Christ helps us.
1: Okay, so just to make sure we're clear on this. So damned souls cannot possess an individual.
2: Right. Demons can possess an individual. So the description from Thomas Aquinas of what is possession, it's to dominate the lower faculties, the body and the emotions, but not the mind, right? The free will is always intact. It is fallen angels that can do that only when people consent to it. You know, at some serious level, they can't just walk down the street and jump in somebody because they want to. We have to open the door to that. It's kind of like the old story about vampires, right? You have to invite them in.
1: Right.
2: That's probably a vague reflection of this understanding about demons.
1: Okay.
2: So don't worry, like, oh, they're just going to do that.
1: So we
2: have to open that door.
1: So damned souls, damned people are not roaming the earth. These are all demons we're dealing with.
2: No, damned souls are in a state of punishment and suffering.
1: So they're away from us.
2: Yeah. Yeah. It's the demons that are roaming the earth tempting people.
1: Okay.
2: The damned souls, like, they're kind of the property of the demons, or slaves of the demons, or prisoners of the demons, you could think of them as.
1: So when you were, can you share this real quickly? You have to go fast. So when you were in an exorcism, did you ever encounter an another entity that didn't seem like it was a demon?
2: I've encountered something that claims to be Judas Iscariot now three times over the years. And I've also encountered the same demons in multiple cases over the years. Certain ones I've encountered so many times, I recognize them even before they start talking, just from the vibe they give off and the body language and all that. There's something that claims to be Judas Iscariot that I've met three times. It remembers the last times I've met it, so I know it's the same spirit. It'll make reference to previous times that I've encountered it. But Deb, there's also other demons that act funny and weird. Like, demons aren't cookie cutter. They're not all the same. And there's some really odd ones out there. There's some real dumb ones. There's some real chatty ones. There's ones that act very bizarre and not aggressive, but very weird. Like, they play all kinds of games. So, you know, again, they're not cookie cutter. They're not all acting monstrous in the beginning. Right. They're all running a con, right? They're putting on a show. And so for something to put on a show and claim to be Judas Iscariot, that's not too far-fetched, given all the other games that they play.
1: Right. Interesting. I wish we had more time, but see how this hour goes by so quickly? That'll do it, you guys. We have more. Adam, we probably have a good two dozen more questions coming in.
2: We'll do a speed round.
1: There you go. We'll do a speed round. I love that. So we at this next Saturday, we'll go live and we'll accept phone calls. And we ask our listeners, please get your questions ready early and be the one of the first groups to get in on the show so you can we can bring you in on air and we can have a wonderful discussion and other people can learn and grow. So thank you again, Adam. God bless you. Thank you, Tim, our senior producer. Thank you, Guadalupe Radio Network. Thank you, EWTN. And thank you to the Spirit World family. That'll do it, you guys. For Adam Bly, I'm Debbie Giorgiani. Until next Saturday, have a beautiful and blessed week. We'll see you real soon.
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6: This is Franciscan Media's Saint of the Day for June 6th. Today we celebrate Saint Norbert. The religious order that Saint Norbert founded in 12th century France was confronted by monstrous tasks, combating rampant heresies, revitalizing many of the faithful who had grown indifferent and lax in their faith, and bringing about peace and reconciliation among enemies. Norbert entertained no pretensions about his own ability to accomplish these tasks. He realized that nothing could be effectively done without God's power. He found strength in his deep devotion to the Blessed Sacrament. He and the Premonstratensians, also called the Norbertines, never forgot to praise God for whatever success they enjoyed in converting heretics, reconciling enemies, and rebuilding faith in indifferent believers. Many of them lived in central houses during the week and served in parishes on the weekends. Reluctantly, Norbert became an archbishop in southern Germany, a territory half pagan and half Christian, but he served with zeal, seeking reform of clergy and laity alike. Despite threats on his life and a brief stint in exile, Norbert courageously continued his work for the church until his death in 1134. There's more about the saints along with inspiration and Catholic resources at our website, saintoftheday.org. From Franciscan Media, this has been Saint of the Day.
7: How many times have you heard the complaint that the church is boring Well, the problem is not that church is boring. It's that we are bored. We are the problem. We've lost our childlike sense of wonder. G.K. Chesterton says the children have abounding vitality, and yet they want things repeated and unchanged. They always say, "Do it again," and the grown-up person does it until he's nearly dead. For grown-up people are not strong enough to exult in monotony, but perhaps God is strong enough to exult in monotony. It's possible that God says every morning, "Do it again" to the sun, and every evening, "Do it again" to the moon.
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10: Women Made New. I'm your host, Kristalina Ever. Thank you for joining me. Today, we have a beautiful guest on, Marisa Del Leche. But before we get into it with Marisa, we are going to have a Mindset Minute with Lisa Canning. So stay tuned.
11: Hey, it's Lisa Canning, your Catholic Mindset Coach, here with a Catholic Mindset Minute. Let's be honest, there are challenging parts to life on this side of heaven. And sometimes I know I can 100% feel like I'm going to crumble when the going gets tough. But even in the most challenging of situations, we have choice. We have agency. We have the ability to use our mind, our ability to appeal to reason, our ability to use our intellect and be renewed. We have a choice about how we think, even in the most challenging of situations. So keep thoughts and scripts in your back pocket that will help you persevere and trust the Lord when life feels messy. Literally, keep these sentences written out on your phone or on a piece of paper in your wallet. So when you are tempted to fall into despair, you have a tool at your fingertips. For more Catholic Mindset tips, follow me on Instagram at Lisa Canning.
10: Women Made New. I'm your host, Kristalina Evert. Thank you for joining me. Today, I have a dear friend that I have known for years, and some of you may be familiar with her on the Women Made New television series she was on, but we are going to go back and we are going to just get right into it with Marisa Del Leche. Hello, my dear friend.
12: Hi, Kristalina. Thanks for having me.
10: I'm so glad you agreed to come back on. Now, can you please explain, tell the women your story and kind of where you're coming from? Because I know a lot of women, especially when you're on Women Made New, the television series, the response that we got, and how so many women felt understood with having infertility issues, right? And not wanting to give into the culture and the different means of having a baby, but maybe trusting in God and kind of going the natural way about it. And it really touched the hearts and lives of a lot of people. And so that's why I had you back on, and also just to have a follow-up with you, because a lot has happened. So let's go way back and let's start from the beginning and tell us about your story.
12: Got it. So, gosh, the last time I was on this episode, I was somewhat of a newlywed, bright-eyed, and, you know, you're in the honeymoon stage, and you have so many high hopes for where you think your marriage is going to lead, how your family is going to grow. And, of course, there's this saying that, you know, tell God your plans and he'll laugh.
10: Yeah.
12: And that's really what has happened over the course of my journey. And, it's funny, whenever it comes to God, I've always had this relationship with him in the sense that I've always will be a helpless romantic. And I know that might sound strange to people, but I just feel, especially being a Catholic woman, you know, how can we not be this helpless romantic and always thinking that the impossible is possible? And so I've always kept that mentality with me. And my journey has been long. Giuliano and I will be married actually 6 years this coming October.
10: Oh, wow. It's been that long already.
12: It has. It hasn't felt that way. It hasn't felt that way, but my skin and my hair, definitely you can tell I've aged in that period of time. But it's definitely been it's been a long journey. It's been a beautiful journey. I think that all roses do have thorns, and you need to embrace that rose and embrace your cross, because it does make you a stronger person. And of course, I'm sitting here in retrospect, and I'm able to speak a lot more clear and with better composure than probably last year. And I definitely thank God for that grace, because the fertility journey is one that's an extremely emotional one and very personal one. And it's something that I'm sure for those women listening who have suffered the way I have with infertility, you do start to kind of have this projection on yourself that you are insufficient. And that's the devil. I mean, at the end of the day, that's always going to be the devil. He wants you to think that you're not good enough. And one thing that, I really want to tell women is that some of the greatest women in the world were not physical mothers. They were spiritual mothers. I mean, look at Mother Teresa. Look at some of the greatest saints that we look up to. And that always really helped me because I, you know, the women I looked up to, definitely, you know, your mother, your sisters, and the women around you that you respect, a lot of them are mothers. Mm-hmm. And so for me, when I would compare myself to them, which isn't always a good thing to do, but I always felt like I was lacking something. And so when I did start to see that there are great women in the world who aren't mothers, that really started to give me peace in a certain respect. I think that I'll admit that I never was, oh my gosh, like I'm so at peace with everything, not being a mother. That was always a very big challenge for me, but there were things, there were these little gifts that God would give me that helped me definitely along the way. And so when we first spoke, I was in the journey of trying to conceive. And so I believe at that point I had just started the Creighton Method. And I probably did the Creighton Method for a couple of years. And it was definitely something that, you know, it's a wonderful thing because it definitely tracks you. And you're able to see when you're ovulating, when you're not ovulating, if there's things that are out of rhythm.
10: And is that something your husband helped you with, that he was a part of? Is that because some women maybe aren't familiar with that? And if they're trying to learn their cycle and NFP, mm-hmm. especially those maybe engaged, is because they don't want to use contraception within marriage. Yes. Is that something that you do as a couple, or is that solely you as a wife?
12: It definitely has to be a decision that you make as a couple.
10: Mm-hmm. I agree.
12: Because it's definitely a commitment. So you do need to be on board with what you decide as a couple. And when they train you on the Creighton model, you sit down with, someone who is verified specialist in the area who can help guide you. So when we did have that meeting, my husband was, of course, part of that. And then with the charting, he was part of it in the beginning, but our journey, again, I mean, we'll be married 6 years coming this October. Our journey was definitely one that has been a little bit longer than most. And so there were certain times where then I just started to take over. I didn't feel like he needed to be part of certain things. And
10: yes,
12: we were never trying to avoid pregnancy. And so really, I feel like if you are using the Creighton Method and you are trying to avoid pregnancy, you definitely need your husband very much on board, which I think can also be, I've heard, very beneficial for couples, because it's like, you know, you kind of like, oh, this is going to be our honeymoon stage right here. And then, oh, you know, we kind of have to abstain here. So having your husband on board for that. But for us, we were always, let's go for it.
10: Yeah. So yeah.
12: I didn't need to have him as involved as probably other women.
10: Now, after a while of being married, and you kind of realized there was a problem, mm-hmm. and there was something going on. How did you, well, obviously recognize yes. that you weren't getting pregnant, but how did you realize there was so much more going on with you than just it seems to be taking a little longer than it should?
12: Yeah, I mean, the difficult part, in all transparency, is I never stopped trying. all of my years of marriage. So I know a lot of people say, oh, you know, we stopped trying and then boom, you know, when I stopped thinking about it, I got pregnant. And that did not happen for us. I mean, I was always thinking about it. We were always trying. And so for me, it was like, okay, doctors were telling me like, look, we don't know what's wrong with you. And then this doctor would tell me, oh, this is what's wrong with you. And then this doctor. And so it was really difficult for me because I kept getting different answers from different doctors that I very much respected. And so again, in all transparency, it really had me doubt my healthcare because it's like you as a woman, I think in general too, and Kristalina, you're really good at this. Like, you know, in your gut, like there's something, you know, something just seems off, you just know it's off. And so we were constantly being told, okay, this is kind of off. This is kind of off, but no, there's nothing wrong with you. This could be it. This could be it. And it was very, very frustrating because I felt like every 6 months I was trying something new. And so when I say that my mentality, I never stopped trying, you know, there were certain times where like, okay, we weren't doing all the, you know, we weren't going, I wasn't seeing a, you know, at one point I was seeing a Chinese doctor, a holistic doctor, a naturopathic doctor, a regular doctor. I mean, it was crazy. So I did start to tone back on that, but my helpless romantic side, every month I was hopeful that God would give me a miracle. So that's what I mean by, I was never like, oh, it'll just happen. I had never kind of relinquished that, if that makes sense.
13: Was it hard for you to hear something's wrong with you, like over and over from these different doctors? Because that has to grade, Marisa, on your like emotions and your just the state of where you're at mentally in going through this process.
12: Oh, absolutely.
13: You feel beat up almost, right?
12: Well, yeah, you're kind of like, and I'm the type of personality where I've always been able, if I see something I want, I go after it and I get it. And I know I can work
13: like a ballistic missile. It's like, yeah. You are ready, armed, loaded, and locked, right?
12: Yeah, like just let me go. And then when it comes to this, you're like, okay, there's only so much you can do. And at one point I was like, gosh, like I wish I could just be like a camera and go inside and see everything inside my body.
13: Yeah.
12: And just understand what's going on. But it definitely was very challenging having a doctor tell you like, look, there was one point and that this did hurt me. We had been trying, I would say, for a year and a half. And at that point, I did have a doctor tell me, like, look, I don't think you'll be able to conceive. Like, we don't know really what's wrong with you, but we kind of think it's probably part of your endometriosis. Mm-hmm. Maybe it's part of something else, but altogether, we really just don't know. And we just don't see this happening for you.
13: How did you handle that when you actually heard those words?
12: I just, you know, it did sting and I just was like, okay. And then I was like, okay, next person. Cause I just never kind of relinquished that, you know, the will, you know, the desire, I guess you could say. And mm-hmm. So in my mind, I respected that individual, a very wonderful doctor, but I was just like, okay, you're wrong. So
13: wow.
12: I, in my mind anyways. And so there did come a point where like, you know, obviously again, trying for so long, you don't want to share with people that you're still trying because you do kind of feel like you will be looked at as a crazy person. I know there was a time like my dad even joked with me and he told me, he's like, if anyone told you they could help you get pregnant, like you'll give them $1,000. And that was probably true at a certain point. You know, I tried wearing socks on my feet, never letting my feet get cold. Even in the summer, I would only drink warm things, only eat warm things. I went to a Chinese doctor. And like I said, you know, I did acupuncture. I did, you know, there was just so many things I was doing. I've tried changing my diet completely, which I do think all of those things ended up, resulting in giving me a pregnancy and having the gift of life. But that journey to get to it, it definitely was kind of like everything kind of coming together, which was, obviously a beautiful thing and a lot of people helping and a lot of prayers. I definitely will never, ever disregard that. I've been very humbled. People I didn't even know, very intimately found out that they were praying for us, you know, for years. And when you start to feel that, you're like, gosh, you know, it really touches your heart.
13: Now, when you were going through that and almost probably this feeling of desperation, right? Mm-hmm. Of just like trying anything because it was so just ingrained in you, Marisa, ever since yeah. I've known you, that you've wanted to be a mom, right?
12: Yes.
13: And you've just wanted that life of a wife and a mother, and you knew that was your vocation in life, right? And some people, they go through life and they don't know and they're not sure. But you always knew. Mm-hmm. You always knew. And the thing was, at what point did you kind of surrender all of that? Everything that you did and all the things you just described, and some people are thinking, wow, that's a bit much. But at the same mm-hmm. time, it's like you knew in your heart, right? But at what point did you kind of relinquish that and be like, okay, God, I trust in you. This is what faith is all about. How did you embrace those thorns? You know, at what point did you kind of surrender?
12: Gosh, I remember I had a really, really low point and I was really upset with God.
13: Yeah.
12: It was my birthday and, my husband asked me, he's like, you know, what do you want to do for your birthday? And I was like, oh, I don't know. I'm not a huge birthday person. And so I was like, oh, I don't really know. But, the next day I went to the mail and I had a letter from, a cousin's sister. And, so I was looking at the, it was my cousin's wife's sister, if that makes sense. And so she had wrote me a letter and she's like, you know, I've been praying for you. I know you've been trying to conceive. And she said, I have been trying to conceive as well for the past 2 years. And we just found out we're expecting. And it wasn't until after we visited the Shrine of Our Lady of Guadalupe in Wisconsin. She's like, you know, I really feel like you should go there. And so it was just kind of funny because my husband and I had just been talking about what to do for my birthday. And then I received this in the mail. And so I said, okay, we're going. So it was just like, that's like, we're going, this is a sign. And I was like, okay, we're going. So, we went to Wisconsin and we went to the shrine and, it was a beautiful day and it kind of felt like God was opening up all these doors for me. And so we got to the shrine. We went in and a gentleman came over to us like, are you so-and-so? And I said, yes. And he said, oh, he's like, you know, you have special permission to be with the glove of, Saint Gianna.
13: Oh, wow.
12: And so, you know, I was like, wow, what a great honor. So we went inside the room and we were praying. And then the gentleman came back in again and we were praying the rosary and he came back in again and he said, you guys now have permission to open up the casing and you can touch the glove. And he's like, I'll give you complete privacy. And so at that point, then he shuts the door. I'm like, holy smokes, you know, being with this, it's this first class relic. And so, so my husband and I, we took off our wedding rings and we laid our wedding rings on there. And I had just bought a rosary from the shrine and we put it there. And we were praying and it really felt like we were supposed to be there, that God wanted us there, you know, all the things. And so, the next day, that was my birthday. And, then the next day was our last day and, you know, still feeling very hopeful. And on the day that we were flying back home, I started my cycle and I think that was a very, very low point, for me. I remember just being on the floor and I couldn't stop crying. And my poor husband, seeing, your wife like that, and looking back, I mean, I'm getting emotional just talking about it, but that was a very, very low point where I kind of was like, God, why would you tease me like this? That's how I felt. It felt like I had been played with. And of course I know that's not what God was doing, but it really felt that way. And so I feel like in that moment, it was a very, very low point for me. And I really just kind of, I gave up on myself and on the situation. I just felt, gosh, it's never going to happen. And so that was definitely a very, very low point for me.
13: How did you get out of that? And did you hear God's voice in your heart? Because we know about that demonic dialogue, right? That we talk about and that the devil just beats us up and we have a wound and he knows about it. I mean, he will pound us until we like, that's our way of thinking. And God will always counter that by speaking to us in our heart, in our conscience. And I mean, how did you get yourself out of that? And did you hear that voice or what were the steps? Because as extreme as all of this does seem, Marisa, for some mm-hmm. people, and again, we are talking with Marisa De Leche here mm-hmm. on Women Made New, and she is talking with us about her experiences with her infertility and the beauty of her pregnancy now. And she's just being really raw and honest about her life. And it's beautiful. So how did you get yourself out of that? Because as extreme as all of this seems, again, mm-hmm. this is what happens to women behind closed doors, right? And we all go through this in our own way with our own experiences and circumstances and things that, we know in our heart that we just long for that maybe God is saying not right now. And there are these ebbs and flows and these highs and these lows, but the thing is, I want women to know, like, in that low time of your life, Marisa, if you don't mind sharing, did you hear God's voice, and how did you get out of that, and what did you do? Because some women right now are listening. They're right now.
12: Yes. And I know what that feels like. It's a very dark desperation. And to be honest, that day when we flew, I did have a book that I had purchased, and I can't remember the name of it. I'll have to message it to you later. But it was basically it's about this Catholic woman, and she's talking about how certain saints in her growth as a woman changed her. And so she's like, first, like, Mother Teresa taught her this, and then this saint taught her this, and this saint taught her this. And so it's actually a really cool book. So I was reading the book, and there's a section of it where her and her husband are trying desperately to get pregnant, and they just can't. And so she's just speaking to my heart. It's a really wonderful book, actually. And so she's like talking, just, you know, I felt like she was reading my heart. And so that definitely, being able to read a woman share so rawly her feelings, that definitely helped me. But then when I did get home, I will admit, like, I fell into a very dark depression where I just was very negative. I was in a dark place, and I could feel that I was in a dark place. And to be honest, I felt that way. And I immediately drove to Our Lady of the Rosary and in Little Italy. And I went to a very holy priest there. And I told him, I said, it was Father Louis.
13: Father
12: and I told
13: Louis.
12: Him, God bless his soul. But I went to him and I said, I'm in a very dark place. I feel very negative, and I have this anger in me towards God that I know I shouldn't have. And I said, will you please pray over me? And so he prayed over me, and he anointed me, and that gave me a lot of peace. And so that in itself, I feel like really did help me, because I was like, okay, it's going to be okay. And I just have to take a deep breath and take this day by day. And my husband has been a huge support, because I know there's probably, and rightfully so, there's probably men where they're like, okay, look, we've tried for this long. You know, I just want to, you know, let's now live our life, because it does kind of reach to that point. And my husband was always like, you know, whatever you want, like, I'll support you, basically. And he was very, very on board, and of course wanted a family as much as I did. And so he was always very, very supportive. And whenever I would get down, he really helped me put things in perspective, where he'd be like, okay, look, like, vent and tell me everything that you're so upset about with right now. And I would vent, and he was like, okay, do you have a house? I'm saying yes. He's like, do you have your health? Yes. Do you have your, and he would go through all these blessings that I have. And then he would say, okay, well, what about, you know, what makes you different from that, the girl who died in Holocaust? What makes you better or different from her? And that really did put something into my mind where it's like, we're born deserving nothing. And I am no different, literally, than a little girl that, you know, was murdered, you know, for being a Jew. Like, it was just her circumstance that she found and the timing. And so it really did help me turn my perspective on, I stopped playing victim to myself, because I realized that there are other women in the world who are 10 times the woman that I am, probably multiply that by 1,000, and they'd be more deserving of anything that I have, but they don't, because that's the situation. And so, and I don't mean that, like, you know,
13: disrespectfully.
12: No. Yeah. But it's just, I think, you know, there's, and so that really definitely gave me perspective on my situation, and it made me want to be grateful for what I have and thank God for what I do have. So that, my husband's encouragement, and he's a very, very positive person, and that really did help me get through it.
13: So what is it you did as a couple to kind of help you and stay spiritually strong together?
12: Yes. Yeah, so as a couple, we pray the rosary every night. And so that's always something that has been very, very special to me. I grew up praying the rosary with my family every night. And my husband does not come from a strong Catholic family. He was baptized, and but it really was only his mother that was practicing, and none of his siblings are practicing to this day. And so my husband was very much brought up in a very different world and is still learning a lot. But one thing I very much value and admire about my husband is his willingness to want to learn. And at the end of the day, be my partner and support me and grow with me. And so, you know, going to Mass together, praying the rosary together, you know, staying close to the sacraments, I think that's something that's very important. And also being able to share, you know, your deep, dark, low points with the other person. And of course, the man too does suffer as well. And that was something that I didn't even think about. And, you know, at one point, my husband was like, look, like, you're suffering so much, but have you ever thought how I feel, you know, in the sense that what he's struggling, like, he's like, you know, I hate seeing you, you know, go through all this. I hate, you know, seeing, you know, you suffer like this. And so I think you really have to be communicative in this process, because if you don't, I really do see how the devil can embed itself in your marriage and really tear you apart. And so I strongly believe that infertility journey will bring you closer or further apart. And it's a very emotional process, that it's a very intimate emotional thing that you go through.
13: Right. And it's kind of like, how are you going to handle this crisis, or how are you going to handle this struggle in your marriage? And also you as a woman going through it, of it's beautiful how your antidote wasn't diving into Netflix or drinking or finding some sort of distraction for yourself. You went to God, and you went to God's healer, you know, and priest who can help us spiritually in those dark times. And you knew what to do and where to go. And you listened to that kind of voice in your heart of like, look, this is where we got to go, spiritually.
12: Absolutely. And at the end of the day too, my husband, again, he's such a positive person. And he told me, I remember one day I was like, what happens if I, you know, if I can't have children? And I even told him, I said, I feel like you should never have married me. I really got that dark, where I was just like, you shouldn't have married me. You should have married so-and-so.
13: Yeah.
12: You know, I was like, you should have married me. He's like, you would have had so many children. And then he stopped me. And this was actually another like turning point in my mind. He's like, do you really think when I married you because I thought the things I would have with you down the road? He's like, I married you because I loved you then and there for what you are, not for what you will be.
13: Oh, see, that's love. Thank you very much. What is your husband's name again? It's hard for me to pronounce it.
12: Yeah, Giuliano.
13: Giuliano, props to you, Giuliano, right now, if you're listening. Thank you for being an awesome man of God. You can just tell. So that's amazing.
12: And I think that's a good thing to recognize, because it's like, when you do say your vows, it's like, you never know if you will have children. You don't know if you'll have health. And so that person's not marrying you because, oh, what you're going to have down the road, because you might not have that. And so that was one thing. He's like, I married you because you made me the happiest man on earth. He's like, anything else is a bonus. And that was like, he asked me, honestly, he said, do you feel the same for me? And he's like, because obviously I was putting just so much focus and so much energy, you know, trying to find this and figure out this and figure out this. And it really made me like, oh my gosh, who am I becoming to a certain extent?
13: Wow,
12: I felt, you know, for him to have said that to me, it definitely put things in perspective. And at the end of the day, he did say like, look, if we can have children, those are the cards that we've been dealt, and those are the cards we have, and we'll play the best hand that we can with them. And that also, knowing that my husband had that, my back, and had that perspective with me. And he told me, he's like, no matter what, we'll have a beautiful life. He said, because that's what God intended for us to have. So he's like, just have faith in that. And he would always tell me, he's like, you have more faith than I do. He's like, where's your faith now? And that did help me a lot too.
13: Wow. That kind of jolted you and woke you up a little bit, right?
12: It did. I was like, gosh, like he's, you know, he, I have more formation in my faith than he does, but it definitely made me feel like, gosh, like you're stronger than I am, if that makes sense.
13: Wow. Okay. We are here with Marisa Del Leche, and we are going to take a quick break with our friends over at EWTN, and we will be right back. So stay tuned.
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15: 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Also, Catherine Jean Lopez joins to talk about A Year with the Mystics.
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17: Hi, this is Mike Aquilina with a few words about St. Maximus the Confessor. The emperor wanted to compromise doctrine in order to make peace with heretics. It was all about politics, but Maximus the Confessor dared to oppose him and would not back down. For this, he was charged with treason and had his tongue and right hand cut off so that he could not speak or write against the emperor. His silence resounded everywhere, and truth prevailed.
13: Welcome back to Women Made New. I'm your host, Kristalina Everett. Thank you for joining me and tuning in. I am here with Marisa De Leche, and she is just being so raw and honest, and I just love that you're so open, and I know this is going to help a lot of women. Marisa, discussing your issues with infertility and your highs, your lows, and your triumphs in all of this. And can you just give a quick little rundown for people that maybe have just tuned in?
12: Yeah, absolutely. So my name's Marisa De Leche, and I am 35 years old. My husband and I are expecting our first child, a little baby girl, to come this August. We're extremely excited. And it's been a very long journey for us. This coming October, we'll be married 6 years. So it has been, it took us about 5 years to conceive. And I'm just discussing, you know, the honest, ugly side and beautiful side of the journey of infertility, and how that has affected me, impacted my life, my marriage, and decisions that I've made today.
13: And even your faith, right? It was tested with some real fire. And I know you were not tempted, mm-hmm. but the offers were always there to mm-hmm. try an unnatural route. Mm-hmm. How did you handle that?
12: I think that one thing,
13: because you get desperate enough that yes. it's just like, oh my gosh, why just, well, maybe, or why not? Or, you know,
12: yeah, you do feel so desperate. And you again, you're just like, golly, like who can help me? And then you have this like shiny, beautiful door opening with like rays coming out saying, I'll help you. Mm-hmm. So it is very, very difficult. And you will have people around you saying, well, why don't you just do that? Why don't you just do that? And you're like, okay, well, this is also a very personal decision and a very intimate journey. And I think educating yourself on why not to do that, raised and brought up in a very devout Catholic family, I always knew, okay, don't do this, don't do that, but why? And so one thing that I felt was extremely important was understanding what the implications and what were the moral implications of, you know, doing IVF and things of that nature. And so for me, I was just knew, okay, it's bad, it's bad, it's bad, but why? And so once you kind of sit down and you look at it, it's like, okay, if you do go down that path, you are playing with life, but also you're playing with lives. And in the sense that what happens a lot of time when women do go through that process is they end up, throwing away or discarding embryos, or, or if your child doesn't hit the genetic marker that you want, then it's deemed as, you know, not fit. And then those embryos are discarded, which that is the biggest pushback in the Catholic Church, is that the respect for life isn't there, and also the disregard for it, and also the termination of life. And so if you are truly pro-life and you believe that life happens at conception, then you have to look at that embryo as, this is not just an embryo, this is life. So I think what was the biggest thing for us was understanding, okay, why is this wrong? To again, have more conviction on why you make a decision. And so I really do encourage, even if you are, you know, a Catholic woman that, you know, maybe, you were raised in a devout family, I think it's important to still understand why it is incorrect to pursue that path, and what the implications could have on your soul.
13: Right. And really being a woman of God. Right. Yes. And living that out. It's literally all encompassing. Our faith is not something that we just bring out on Sundays, go to church, check off, and then we put God back in a box for another week, or even in our prayers or whatever. We bring him out, we pray, and then we put him back in a box. Your faith is meant to be all encompassing of the decisions that you make on a day to day, moment by moment basis. And we live that through the lens of our Catholic faith. We know what it is. We're supposed to know what it is. We have a foundation for it. And I feel like our compass is our guide, our compass of what it is we're doing and to navigate through this filthy world, you know,
12: Yes. Oh, absolutely.
13: As it is right now. And some women, their faith is almost a cafeteria. They pick and choose what they want, especially in times like this when they want something so badly and the world can offer it. Mm-hmm. But there always is a twist when you take something from the world that it's offering you, right? There's always some sort of a distortion. If it isn't of God and you aren't going off of that kind of launching pad, it really does get you in trouble. And at the end of the day, as long as we're handling things as women of God on our knees first, and we have that foundation, I think we're okay. Because in the end, God wants what's best for us. God wants and knows the plan for your life, the plan for your husband's life, the plan that he had for both of you when he brought you together. And the matter of just trusting and growing, because wouldn't you say that your faith has grown tremendously through this entire process?
12: Oh, absolutely. And then now too, that you know you're having a child, you are now just like, oh my gosh, how can I get this child to heaven? And so that's all you think about. And it's not even, you know, you're like, oh my gosh, like, you know, down to where you live and, you know, things to that nature, you'll do anything for the salvation of your child's soul.
13: Absolutely. Now what I want to get to, which mm-hmm. is the fun part, right?
12: Yeah.
13: When did you find out and how did you react and how did you tell your husband and like, oh my goodness, after like years and years, Marisa, you're yes. pregnant. How was that experience? Tell me. I'm excited to know.
12: Yeah. So actually this is kind of a funny story, but I had reached a point where I think it was our 4-year anniversary and it was just like, you know, golly, you know, we've been trying for so long and,

0: Then he did do a test that I had never had. And so he basically thinned out my uterus, and it was a surgery, and he thinned out my uterus, and then he went in with a camera to see what my uterus looked like, because that was his last thing. He was like, look, this is the last thing I want to check. So when he did go in, he saw that I had a bunch of polyps and adhesions all over my uterus. And so then when he, you know, after the procedure, he's like, look, you have to have this removed laparoscopically. He's like, there's no way you could have ever gotten pregnant having all these adhesions and cysts on your uterus. And this can happen to anybody. It's not like, oh, I had a certain lifestyle or anything. This can happen to anybody. So I had the surgery, and then you have to heal. So, you know, you can't start trying right away. And so then, the doctor's like, you know, look, because I had so much, like, I just want to warn you, like, these could grow back in a month. So, you know, I just want to prep you that this could also not work. So like, okay. I'm like, well, what are you going to do? So we were just kind of like getting so much negative, you know, after that, I was like, golly. So my husband was like, okay, well, like, let's try. And so, I knew we kind of had this little window right after the surgery of, you know, prime time, I guess you could say. And so I can be a crazy person, I'll admit, especially when it comes to, you know, tracking my hormone levels. So I had purchased HCG strips, which I don't encourage a lot of women to do it, because there have been times I have gotten false positives, which really play on your emotions. But anyway, so this time I'm like, okay, I'm going to do it. And I'm not going to react until I have a really, really strong line. And so it was crazy though, because I knew when I ovulated, and then like 3 days later, I was exhausted, and I just felt so different. I was like, there's something happening. Like, I was like, I think I'm pregnant, but I didn't want to say anything to my husband because I didn't want to, you know, get our hopes up. And so then I started peeing on my HCG strips. And so I pee on it in the morning and then at night, and I had this faint little line. And so I was like, oh my God, I was like, it's happening. I was like, okay, don't get too excited. So then at night I would check again. It started to get a little darker, a little darker. And so then finally I was like, oh my gosh, I'm for sure pregnant. I was like, I just know I am. And I'm starting, which is crazy to.
1: Because you know the difference how your body feels is the thing. Because you were so in tune with everything.
0: Oh my gosh. Like, I just knew. And so I hadn't told my husband yet. And my husband's really funny. He has really funny phrases. And so when we first got married, he would always say, like, he's like, I like, so hopefully some people laugh at this, but he would always say, I like my women barefoot and pregnant in the kitchen. Like, he would joke, like, he'd say that's how he likes his woman, me. And so he'd always joke and say, you know, like, you know, how we're going to have this huge family. And so I was like, okay, I that's how I'm going to tell him. So I went downstairs and I was in the kitchen. I took my shoes off. And so I called him and was like, Juliana, come here. And so he like came over, and then he said, what? And I said, where are we? And he said, in the kitchen. And I said, look at my feet. And he goes, you're barefoot. And then he looked at me and I was like, and his eyes got really big. And he's like, and I said, I'm pregnant. And then we both just started crying, but I was barefoot and pregnant in the kitchen. So that's how I told him.
1: That's an awesome spin on it, though, to be honest. I mean, come on. Because people say, oh, barefoot, pregnant in the kitchen, you know?
0: But yeah, that's it's such an honor. It's like you're serving, like you get to, like you're making food for your family. You get to feed your family. Like, what an honor that is. And then you have life in you. And so for me, I've always just seen it as such a beautiful thing to be able to serve your family and give them nourishment. So I know maybe not everybody thinks that of that quote, but I just thought it was such a sweet thing. So anyway, so that's how I told him. And then my husband was really wanted to keep it close to our hearts because again of our journey. And so he originally didn't want to tell people for 3 months, but again, bringing Father Louis into the situation, I would, you know, try to see him like twice a month. I'd go every 2 weeks and bring him soups that I would make. And so that week, right after finding out I was pregnant, I was bringing him soups. And so I was like, oh, well, you know, I won't say anything, even though I wanted to so badly. So I went there, and whenever I'd see him, he always tell me like, oh, you're too thin. You need to eat more pasta. Like, what are you eating? He would always tell me this. And so this was the first time I sit down. He goes, wow, you look really good. And he would never say, you know, he was always the opposite. He's like, you look really healthy. He's like, your face looks really good. And I'm like, golly, you know, I'm feeling great. I'm like, well, thank you, Father Louis. And so I just kept talking to our good friend, Kathy, who was in the room. And so then finally he looked at me and he goes, so when's the baby coming? And then I just started crying. He started crying. And I was like, how did you know? And he said, well, he's just like confirmed that. Yeah, he just knew.
1: He did.
0: And so then we ended up telling family on Christmas Eve because my husband wore a fertility tie and is like, look, if your family understands why I'm wearing the fertility tie, we'll tell them. And so one of my sisters, she's like, gosh, nice fertility tie. She said, if only that.

0: gosh darn thing worked. And
1: is that like an Italian thing?
0: It's actually a Colombian thing. My sister had bought her husband a fertility tie actually when they were dating. They weren't married yet. And so they had four children, and my brother-in-law was funny. He was like, we definitely know I don't need this fertility tie anymore. Yeah. And so he passed it to my husband, and he had never worn it. And so he wore it on Christmas Eve. And, that's when we ended up telling the whole family. We're like, hey, do you like what Juliano's wearing? And then my dad was like, yeah, he looks really nice. I like his coat. And I'm like, well, what about the rest of his outfit? It was funny. It was like,
1: like, hello. Nobody wanted to say anything probably at that point.
0: Yeah.
1: With your tradition and everything going on, you know?
0: Yeah.
1: So,
0: yes, that's how we told. And one thing, and before time runs up, I did want to give some tips to women if they would be open to it. And I also did want to tell them some personal things. So that, cause I always wanted to know certain things about women and not everyone would share. And so I know that there, a lot of people say that if you've been on birth control, that you can't, you know, that your ability to conceive is a lot, it diminishes. And that was one thing that really bothered me, was I hadn't been on birth control. And so I was like, gosh, like I followed everything that I was taught, you know, I didn't go on birth control. I've, you know, stayed with the teachings of the church. And, you know, I was like, God, like, I'm doing this. But then I realized, like, just because I was doing tit for tat. Does that make sense?
1: Yes.
0: And that's not what we're called to do.
1: Everyone's different. It doesn't matter who you are. We're all going to be different and build differently.
0: Yes, exactly. And so, I also think it's good to also realize, like, you don't do things because you're going to be getting something. You do it because it's right. And
1: wow,
0: so
1: that's
0: something I wanted to say. And then another thing I wanted to say, that a lot of doctors did not, like, honestly, I didn't even receive any of this information probably until like I was in year like four of marriage. It's really important. I read the book, The Egg, and it's just basically about understanding how you need to have good egg quality and how you can get good egg quality. And so that's definitely something that you, in your hands, you can control the quality of your eggs by what you eat, vitamins that you take. It takes about 3 months for that to take effect on your eggs. So I do highly encourage women to also educate themselves on that, because it was never talked about in any of my appointments. And I think that should be something that's very much talked about, because that's something you can control. And if you don't have good egg quality, it will be very difficult for you to conceive. And so I think that's something that's very important to understand. And then another thing is also nutrition. Not a lot of doctors will talk about this because they say it's not quote unquote scientifically proven, but I do think that it's, you know, whatever your body's a vessel, and whatever you put into your vessel affects your body. I mean, that's just common sense. And so one thing that I also did was I started to be very conscious of what I was consuming and what I was eating. And that was a big push also for my husband, was trying an anti-inflammatory diet. And so I do encourage women to really study and understand other resources that are out there. Andrew Huberman, he's a doctor from Stanford. He just did a big podcast about women's fertility, and it really is wonderful, because it talks about like even breathing exercises that you can do, which I started doing, towards the end of my journey when I did conceive. At that time, I was doing parasympathetic breathing every morning, which helped put my body in a relaxed state, because I can be definitely, my body's always in fight. And so if your body's always in the stress mode, how can you conceive? Your body wants to be relaxed. And so that was advice given to me by a good friend. And then just good vitamin intake, staying close to your prayer life was also something that was very important. And then nutrition was a huge one. And then I think just always trying to find answers and being your biggest advocate in your healthcare is really important.
1: Oh, I love that. I think that's wonderful. And also, I'd like to add that before Jason and I got married, I really struggled with serious endometriosis.
0: Oh, I had that.
1: I went to Dr. Hilger's.
0: Yes.
1: And I think it's Napro Technology, right, that he specialized
0: in. Yes.
1: And it turns out, I know what you're talking about, Marisa, because I had to have that same exact surgery. And I had benign tumors and the cysts growing that that he warned me, I don't know if you're going to be able to get pregnant because mm-hmm. it was so severe. But he did go in and do the surgery and remove all of those things. But my goodness, I feel like he opened the wellsprings of life, because Jason, I feel like Jason sneezes on pregnant. Yeah, you know, it's pregnant. Been 11 babies later and 2 weeks into 2 weeks into marriage.
0: Yeah.
1: I mean, wow, it was unbelievable. And that's just what happened for us. And that was my experience, you know.
0: Oh, yeah. Endometriosis. I had two laparoscopic surgeries, mm-hmm. through my journey. And so it definitely, and I know that's not for everyone. I know, some women, you know, I think you have to know what you're willing to, not willing, that's not a good word, but what you are comfortable with in regards to how much you'll endure in your body in a certain sense, because I think some people probably, I know some people thought I was crazy for doing a second laparoscopic surgery. And so again, it's, you know, what you're capable of and what's good for your marriage. Because I also don't think if I would have had a husband that was like, look, after 2 years of trying, saying, hey, look, like, this is just too much. Like, we need to stop. And if I was like, nope, we're going to keep going. I think that would have been bad for my marriage. So I think you also have to do things that are good for you as a couple, and not just look at it as an individual situation, even though it does feel like it's isolating only to you. I felt that. And tips I'll give to women who are fertile in dealing with friends who are infertile is sometimes there's nothing you can say that will help, because you have no idea what that pain is like. And even for women, there was one woman so sweet, and she had one child and was really battling and trying to have another, and was talking about how she could relate to me about how difficult it was. And in back of my mind, I'm like, you have no idea what you're talking about. Like, you have a child. I'm like, if I could just have one. And so I think it's just understanding. It's really difficult to give advice of course you can always give spiritual advice, but talking from personal experience as a woman who is fertile, talking to someone who's infertile, I think you have to be very careful with what you say. And, I know a tendency also too is just like, oh, why don't you just adopt? You've tried for so long. Why don't you just adopt? And to me, that always really bothered me, because adoption's very much a calling and a gift. And that shouldn't be something like, oh, I can't have a child, so my second choice is just going to be adoption. I think adoption's a calling, and you really have to know that that's what God wants from you, because that child chooses you. You don't choose the child, if that makes sense. You're there for the betterment of them, and they will complete your family, not complete your dream, if that makes sense. So I just think for women who are fertile to just be very cognizant of what you say, and to understand that this is a suffering and a very isolating experience, and to have, kindness and compassion. And sometimes you just need to just be there to listen to that person and let them get very low and dark with you, because that will happen, and let them be negative and let them, be there, and then be a good support for when they want to be positive, if that makes sense.
1: Yes. Because women that are going through something and they are feeling those dark emotions, it's nice they know they have a safe place they can go to, because holding that all in and not mm-hmm. expressing that and getting it out, and then you're just dealing with that demonic dialogue almost just beating you up. And if you are not talking with someone about it and all of those insecurities and this flood of emotions, that's a hard place to be. And you don't want to go through that on your own. We're not meant to go through these things on our own. And that's precisely why I wanted to do this show, is because some women don't understand at all what you're talking about, and it's so completely foreign. And mm-hmm. like me, I have children, and some women out there have many children listening to this, and they don't understand or relate, and they're not going to, because this is a whole different level of where someone else and their own experiences are. And I wanted to really speak to the heart of those women, because I feel like absolutely. A lot of the time they suffer in silence, and it's not something that is just like a normal conversation that you have with somebody, and you're just like going through this. And you can't really talk to everybody about it, but I wanted them to know that they're understood, they're not alone, and that it's okay. And God has a plan for everybody. Everybody.
0: He does have a plan. And I think, again, for women who are listening who have been where I have been, I have been, again, to give validation, because I've never heard women say this, but there was a point where I didn't want to be intimate with my husband because I was like, well, what's the point? Who cares? Like, I got very ugly in that sense. And then I felt ugly. I didn't feel like I was beautiful to be touched. And then I even got to like a dark place where I was like so dark where I'm like, we're going to die alone. I was like, we're going to have no children to help, you know, to who will, you know, surround us with love. We won't have grandchildren. You know, I was like, we'll have no traditions. I got so negative. And I would say these things to my husband. I was like, we're going to be old. And I said, we better make a ton of money because who's going to care for us when we're old? I was like, I don't want, you know, I was like, who's going to take care of us? And so I got so negative where I would talk like that, which I think there's very many women who probably, when you've been trying for 5 years to get pregnant, you do start to think about those things. And then you see, you know, other people having their family and their traditions, and lives revolve around family. They really do. And so, you know, I've been in those dark places. And
1: what were your conversations with God like in those moments? Or were you even having them?
0: Oh, I was just upset. I was like, really? I was like, is this what you want from me? I'm like, why did you even put this desire in my heart to be a mother if you knew I couldn't be a mother? You know, I would say these things. And then, you know, then I would really talk to Mary too. And I would say, you know, you know what it's like to be a mother. Like, please advocate for, you know, be an advocate for me in heaven. And, you know, I would, you know, call on the saints, you know, I'd, you know, try to storm heaven. I would, you know, I have a very prayerful family, and I would ask them, you know, to pray for me, especially when I had like, you know, very dark moments, or, you know, you just hit these spots where you're not being grateful for what you've been given. And that's the devil. And so you get in these dark spots where you look at everything you won't have instead of looking at everything that you do have.
1: See, and but so, you showed up to your fight. You didn't, we fall and it doesn't feel good. And I get that. And I've been there in a different way in my life with different circumstances. But the fact of the matter is, Marisa, you still got up and you kept going, and you knew it was right, and you knew what needed to be done, and you embraced God's will in your life, and you showed up to your fight, right? And you didn't lay down and die and stay there. You knew what God's will was, and you just kept going. But everybody has those moments. But at the end of the day, you didn't stay down. You got up with the grace of God and you embraced your life.
0: Yes. And I think that's what you have to do. And regardless if you end up being able to conceive or not being able to conceive, I do firmly believe that God will give you peace knowing that that is what your path is. And I firmly believe, because God is going to want what's the best for you, not what's the worst for you. He wants you to have the best life. And so just always bear that in mind, even when it's, you know, those really dark times, that there will be light and you will be given that peace, and that peace, you know, will be unbreakable. And I think knowing that will really help you also too through the journey.
1: Right. And they are not alone. Oh, Marisa, no, alone. Thank you so much for being here and so open and having such courage, and courage is contagious. So everyone out there, I just want to give a big thank you, Marisa, to you for having this conversation and being a guest here at Women Made New.
0: Well, thank you for having me, Crystalina. It's always a pleasure.

0: I want to thank my guest again, Marisa, for being on with me. And I have some exciting news to announce. I have a pilgrimage that we are going to be going on to France. We are going to be going and seeing all of the different shrines, St. Thérèse of Lisieux. We're going to go to Mont Saint-Michel, which is St. Michael's Castle. And we're going to go down to Lourdes, and we're also going to hit St. Joan of Arc. But if you are interested in doing this with me and you want to heal, you want to reset and start over, go to my Instagram page, and the link is in my bio. I hope you all have a wonderful weekend, and I look forward to next weekend with you. God bless.
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5: Hello, this is Father Paul Felix, a pastor of Annunciation Catholic Church in downtown Houston. When was the last time you went to the Sacrament of Confession? This beautiful gift of God is so underutilized and yet is such a great gift of mercy. I was told by a parishioner that they were in line to buy license plates. They were reading a Catholic publication, and the person in front of them recognized them as a Catholic and asked, "Are you a Catholic?" And they responded, "Yes." And the person said, "Well, I'm Catholic too." And they said, "Oh, really? What parish do you belong to?" They said, "Well, I haven't been to church in a long time. I've committed very serious sins, and I'm afraid God couldn't forgive me." They said, "I would be afraid that the holy water would boil if I touched it." Is that you? Do you feel like you couldn't receive the mercy of God? I'm here to declare to you that there are no sins greater than the mercy of God. 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Go to archgh.org, archgh.org. Click on Find a Parish and return to the Sacrament of Reconciliation or make an appointment with a priest. You'll find mercy and peace. God bless you.
6: It is here where you'll find the best marriage counselor, greatest healer, wisest teacher, and closest friend. 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
7: I need a mercy. 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
8: The angel of the Lord declared unto Mary, and she conceived of the Holy Spirit. Hail, Mary, full of grace, the Lord is with thee. Blessed art thou among women, and blessed is the fruit of thy womb, Jesus. Holy Mary, Mother of God, pray for us sinners, now and at the hour of our death. Amen. Behold the handmaid of the Lord. Be it done unto me according to thy word. Hail, Mary, full of grace, the Lord is with thee. Blessed art thou among women, and blessed is the fruit of thy womb, Jesus. Holy Mary, Mother of God, pray for us sinners, now and at the hour of our death. Amen. And the Word was made flesh and dwelt among us. Hail, Mary, full of grace, the Lord is with thee. Blessed art thou among women, and blessed is the fruit of thy womb, Jesus. Holy Mary, Mother of God, pray for us sinners, now and at the hour of our death. Amen. Pray for us, O Holy Mother of God, that we may be made worthy of the promises of Christ. Let us pray. Pour forth, we beseech thee, O Lord, thy grace into our hearts, that we to whom the incarnation of Christ thy Son was made known by the message of an angel, may, by his passion and cross, be brought to the glory of his resurrection, through the same Christ our Lord. Amen.
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13: 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This is Michael O'Neill. I'm the Miracle Hunter. We talk a lot about saints and up-and-coming saints, and I think that there was so much excitement this past year about Carlo Acutis, the young Italian saint who people were looking at his cause for years, going from servant of God to venerable to blessed and to saint in no time flat. It was one of the fastest canonizations in modern history. And a lot of people are asking, who is the next Carlo Acutis, the next young man or young woman who exemplifies that incredible life of virtue and will be recognized by Rome as a saint? Well, we don't have that answer, and there are people from all over the world, including the United States, who are being thought of as the next Carlo Acutis. But just recently, there was this news that there's another person on the path to sainthood. His name is Pedro Ballester from he's an Opus Dei future saint, and we'll be talking about him today on today's program to see what likely is next for perhaps soon to be venerable or blessed or Saint Pedro. So we'll talk about him in just a little bit. We also love talking about the mystics as well. Those are most usually people who are canonized. We talk about those people with those incredible, perhaps, abilities or closeness to God in one way or another. And we'll be talking with Catherine Jean Lopez about her book, A Year with the Mystics, and what that means to be a mystic and who we think of the most with that title. We'll be talking to her in just a little bit. People can check out my series, They Might Be Saints. It airs every single week on EWTN on Tuesday, June 9th, one of my favorite episodes. I remember filming this one in Michigan, They Might Be Saints. Bishop Frederick Barriga, trekking across Michigan's wilderness, earned him the nickname the Snowshoe Priest, but his heroic virtue, bringing the gospel to Native Americans and immigrant miners, may earn Bishop Frederick Barriga sainthood. And he's a venerable, and I know they do have a miracle that's being examined in Rome just now. So we'll be finding out if someday soon that episode will need to be changed from Venerable Bishop Barriga to Blessed Bishop Barriga sometime soon. Check that one out. They Might Be Saints, Bishop Frederick Barriga, on Tuesday, June 9th, coming right up on EWTN. Or you can go to theymightbesaints.com and watch any of the episodes on demand. My other series is Explore with the Miracle Hunter, and on Saturday, June 20th at 5:30 p.m. Central Time, the episode of Explore Pontmain airs. And I travel with me to Pontmain in France, where the Virgin Mary, under the title of Our Lady of Hope, appeared to farm children and to an army precipitating the end of the Franco-Prussian War. So check that one out, and that is Explore with the Miracle Hunter, Pontmain, and that airs on Saturday, June 20th at 5:30 p.m. Later in the show, we're going to be talking about the Might Be Saint of the Day. For today, we've got Blessed Basilia Fernandez, who lived from 1845 to 1907 in Spain. And the 365 Days with Mary project is Our Lady of the Oak. We look at a different Marian devotion each and every day of the calendar year, and we try to find someone who matches a title of Mary who matches up to each and every day. We all know Fatima May 13th, or Lourdes February 11th, or Guadalupe December 12th, but there's a different Marian title for each and every day of the calendar year. So for today was Our Lady of the Oak from Bisoro di Conflenti in Italy, and that happened in the year 1578, and we'll be talking about that in just a little bit. And the question of the week, it's a good one. I've never gotten this question before, and it always excites me when somebody writes in with a question that I've never gotten before. And the question is, what is the smallest approved Marian apparition shrine by square footage? That's a tricky one. I'll do my best to answer that one in just a little bit. In the miracle of the day, we talk a lot about Marian apparitions on this show, but there was an apparition of St. Joseph on June 7th, 1660 in Cotignac in France, and that is today's miracle of the day. So we'll be telling you all the details about that one in just a little bit. Let's take a look at the miracle news. We do this every week. We report about the miracles happening all around the world and those things that relate to miracles. And always try to report on some of these big stories. And this is a big story because of what's coming up here in the United States, the consecration of the United States to the Sacred Heart of Jesus. And that's happening, of course, in conjunction and correlation with the 250th anniversary of the United States of America's founding. And so there was some interesting news that came out related to that. The relics of St. Mary, Margaret Mary Ellicoque, who is the French visitation sister who experienced those visions of Jesus revealing his Sacred Heart, those relics will be present with the bishops in Orlando, Florida, when they consecrate the United States to Jesus' Sacred Heart on June 11th. And the relics will be flown from Paris to New York on June 2nd and will remain in the U.S. until September. As part of the plenary assembly in Orlando, June 10th through 12th, the U.S. bishops will celebrate Mass and pray that act of consecration, and the bishops will also hear reflections on the Sacred Heart ahead of the Mass. And this is a big deal. People might wonder who Margaret Mary Ellicoque was. If you do, you can tune into the episode from last week when we had Emily Jean-Monnet talking about her. And St. Margaret Mary, of course, received those visions of Jesus between 1673 and 75 in the Monastery of the Visitation in Paray-le-Monial. I've been there. It's a beautiful shrine that Christ showed her his Sacred Heart and invited her to experience his love, mercy, and tenderness. And devotion to the Sacred Heart subsequently spread thanks to St. Claude de Colombert, who was her Jesuit confessor, and he's also buried there on the site. And so the relics of Margaret Mary will tour the U.S. The relics will be in Denver August 1st through 6th for the Knights of Columbus Annual Convention, and then travel back to New Haven for veneration on September 25th through 27th. And the shrine in Paray-le-Monial hopes that the diocese will also take advantage of the relics pilgrimage to the U.S. and invite the relics to other churches. And this won't be the first time this has happened. In 2019, the Knights of Columbus organized a 9-month relic tour of the Curia of Ars through American Diocese. So the Knights of Columbus clearly have the connections here. But this is such a big deal to highlight the transport of these relics and the presence of these relics for that big consecration happening on June 11th of Margaret Mary Ellicoque and the devotion to the Sacred Heart of Jesus. So that'll be a big moment happening in Orlando on June 11th. Let's take a look at Catholic Pub Trivia. We do this every week. We ask a trivia question and give out a prize to an emailer who writes in the fastest with the correct answer. Last week, we asked the question, what is the only other approved apparition other than Knock? We talked about Our Lady of Knock, where Mary says nothing. And I've always found that funny because being an Irish guy myself, I know how much the Irish love to talk. In the famous Marian apparition of Ireland, she doesn't say anything. So I think that's pretty funny. But the question was, name the other approved Marian apparitions where she doesn't talk. And so there are a couple of them, actually. And when we talk about bishop-approved Marian apparitions, there was this one that happened in Finca Betania in Venezuela, related to Maria Esperanza. That was a remarkable occasion that on March 25th, 1984, a group of over 100 people were said to see Mary at the same time, and she didn't say anything. And there was also, of course, the occasion that we talked about earlier in this show, Our Lady of Hope from Pontmain in 1871. At the end of the Franco-Prussian War, Mary appeared to some children there in Pontmain. And when she appeared, she had these messages that were unfurling on banners to the children there in French, but she didn't say anything. So those are the two main cases that I can think of that the where we have approved apparitions where Mary doesn't say anything. So thanks for everybody who wrote in for that one. Now, the question for this week, we are talking today about a new future saint, Pedro Ballester, who is age 21 when he passed away. So he would be one of the very youngest saints in the entire world if he were to be canonized someday. And so the question is, who is the youngest American venerable, blessed, or saint? If you think you know that answer, why win the prize, the image of the faces of Mary? Send me an email to questions@miraclehunter.com. And maybe you'll have the right answer, and answers and winners will be posted on the show page of MiracleHunter.com. We need to take a short break, but when we come back, we're going to be talking with Jack Valero about the new possible Opus Dei saint, Pedro Ballester. Stay with us for that.

0: Prayer changes everything. We read in sacred scripture that when we come to God in prayer, He changes our lot. It isn't so much that the circumstances change. It is that we change, and therefore we see the circumstances differently. Prayer does everything for us. It is indeed the air that fills our soul, just as the oxygen fills our lungs. We can't do without prayer. To do without prayer means we languish and we die. God wants us to have life and to have it to the full.
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3: 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This is Michael O'Neill. I'm the Miracle Hunter. People are always asking the question to me of who is the next Carlo Acutis? Who is the next young saint on the path to sainthood that we might see someday soon raised to the altars? And there are various people throughout the world who, thankfully, it bodes well for the future of our church. Young people who have, or people who have died young, and whose cause for canonization has been taken up. And there's a brand new cause that's just been opened, and I'm excited about this one. His name is Pedro Ballester, and he is a boy or a young man who died at the age of 21, and he was a member of Opus Dei, and he is on that path to sainthood with his canonization cause just having been opened. We're so excited today to talk to somebody who knew him personally and knew his father and his family and followed his whole trajectory, including being with him, accompanying him all the way until the very end when he died. And we're so grateful to be joined today by Jack Ballero. Welcome to the program today, Jack.
4: Thank you for inviting me. It's great, great news that Pedro is now going to be much better known through the opening of his course and all the things we're going to hear about him.
3: Wonderful. And I think that many people are excited when they see the photo of Pedro and hear of his age and are so excited to see, perhaps, as I mentioned, the next Carlo Acutis. People are excited to see young saints. Tell us a little bit. Who was Pedro? You knew him and his family personally.
4: Sure. Pedro was born to Spanish parents in England, in Manchester. He lived in and around Manchester all his life, and that's where he eventually went to hospital and died. And he was a normal boy, very friendly guy, he had lots of friends. People really liked to be with him, but quite normal. You know, he liked sports, he liked games, he liked animals, he liked messing around, you know, like everyone. When he was 17, he discerned that his call was to be a new Marie in Opus Dei, you know, a celibate member committed to God, to be in the middle of the world with his work and bringing people close to God and witnessing that way. And then he went to university to study chemical engineering at Imperial College, which is probably the best place to study that in the United Kingdom. It's a very prestigious institution worldwide. And 3 months into his degree, he was feeling a lot of pain, and he eventually went to the doctor and was diagnosed with a very aggressive bone cancer in the pelvis. There followed, after that, 3 years of treatment, up and down. It's at some point, it seemed as if he had been cured. He felt feeling much better. 2 years after stopping, he could restart his degree, but this time in Manchester to be close to his parents. But then the cancer came back, and he had one more year of treatment, and eventually he died. So that's more or less his life. As I said, he was a very normal guy, had great friends. You know, he had a friend, you know, he went to non-Catholic schools. There was a friend who was an atheist who liked Pedro so much, he would ask his mother would take him by car to school, but he asked his mother to drop him at Pedro's house so he could talk to Pedro for the last 10 minutes into school about religion and God and everything. He was fascinated by that, and so on. And he was a very friendly guy. When he was in hospital, so many people went to see him that you just have to say on going into the hospital, "I'm going to see Pedro," and that's what most people who came to the hospital did. And it was an amazing place, his sick room. And the thing I remember most about him is that he wouldn't like to speak about himself. He became a very deep person in his illness. And, you know, when I fall ill, I keep thinking about myself, how much it hurts, and then I close in on myself and things like that. The opposite happened to Pedro. He would only think of other people. It was very difficult to speak about him when you went to see him. You know, "How are you?" And, "Well, I'm the same as before," and so on. "Tell me about yourself." He would insist in talking about what you had to say. And then he would say, "Okay, well, I'll pray for that. I'll offer my sufferings for this intention so that your friends meet God also." And he would talk to the nurses and to the people in the hospital, the other patients. There was a patient of his age who also died. I mean, he was in the Christie Hospital, which is for young cancer patients, most of whom die as young men or women. And there was one nearby called Will who would visit him in his room. And one day Will was there sitting by Pedro, who was unconscious, and Will said, I like to be here with Pedro, even if he's not conscious, because he gives me a lot of peace, you know. He knows he's a happy man, and I'd like to be with him." And Will, when Pedro died, Will went to the funeral and said he wanted to be a Catholic, had not had any religious instruction at all before. So, as I say, he was a very normal guy, but he became special when he fell ill.
3: We're talking today with Jack Valero from Opus Dei, a member of Opus Dei, who knew personally this potential saint, Pedro Ballester, whose canonization cause was recently opened. And Jack, when canonization causes are open, that's because the people around him or the person recognize a potential life of heroic virtue that could be recognized by the Vatican someday, and someday be recognized as a venerable and then a blessed with a miracle. A second miracle would make them a saint. In the case of Pedro, was the heroic virtue he demonstrated similar to Montserrat, the Opus Dei saint who died very young as well of cancer, that virtue shown in suffering, or did he contain other virtues, perhaps even outside of his suffering? What would the Vatican be looking at as this positio is created in Saint Jerome?
4: Yes, that's a very good example. Montserrat, it's very similar. She also got bone cancer. She was younger. She was 17, and then she died at 18 or something. I can't remember, but very young. Pedro was 21. I think the course was opened because there was a groundswell of devotion to Pedro. Many people, when he died, said, "I was helped by Pedro. I was moved by Pedro. I was inspired by Pedro." And we started receiving testimonies. A friend of his from university, from Imperial College London, who had been with Pedro also in Netherhall House, which is an Opus Dei center where the residence where they lived, whose business now is to make websites. He made a website for Pedro called pedroballester.org.uk, and there is his life and various things about him. And we started receiving testimonies there in the website of people who had prayed to Pedro and received a favor from God. And now we have received something like 250 of these, which is a lot for, you know, it's a relatively short period since he died, 8 years, and the website has been up for about six. And in this time, we've got 250 people writing in saying, I've got a favor from praying to God through the intercession of Pedro, so much so that we've made a video about it. There are two videos on Pedro in YouTube, which are freely accessible to anyone who wants to watch them. The first one is called I Have Never Been Happier, which is a biography of Pedro, explaining who he was and what he did. And the second one is A Friend in Heaven, which is about devotion to him, because we were seeing this devotion growing everywhere, from Croatia to Spain to Brazil to Seoul and to Kenya. And we were thinking, this is not normal. There's something really special going on here. So we made that documentary. So those two documentaries are there. And so, you know, in Opus Dei, we appointed a postulator who to write a report with all this information and send it to the bishop of the diocese to say, we think that this is a special man who lived life, a very short life, to a heroic degree, because he lived his illness with great happiness and holiness. There's something really special going on here. So let's start the process, interview the people who are listed in, you know, as people who knew him, Catholics or not Catholics, and then discern whether he lived a life of heroic virtue, and indeed whether there is devotion to him around the world because he had lived a special life. So that's what the course, the starting of the course means, that now we're going to the church, the official church, because is the bishop and a notary and an investigator that the bishop has appointed. They will look into all these things and decide if he lived that life of heroic virtue. And then if they say that he did, then they will write a positio, which will be sent to the Vatican, you know, to study further. But as I say, he was a very, I become sometimes unhappy when I'm ill. He remained a very happy person. And when at the end of his life, somebody asked him, Pedro, are you happy? And Pedro had been suffering for 3 years. He was 2 weeks from death. And he said to this young man, I have never been happier. Because for him, happiness was not about feeling good, but what about fulfilling the will of God and bringing many people to God and making people happy and so on. So he saw that this was happening. And so he said, I've never been happier. So that's why the course has started.
3: Wonderful. We've been talking today with Jack Valero, talking about this new potential saint from Opus Dei, Pedro Ballester, who died at the age of 21. Talk a little bit about why Pedro would be viewed as a modern saint and why there's some excitement for him given his age and so his presence in this modern world. Why can we see him as an important example for young people, perhaps?
4: Yes, and I mean, he's a Gen Z person, just about, and he grew up with screens around him and with games and all the things that people grow up around now, and so he was wearing the clothes that young people wear. He was using the expressions going on the trips that, and he had friends of all kinds. People really loved him, people of all faiths and none. I remember once at school, this is even before he joined Opus Dei, he went on a school trip. He was an adolescent, and the school trip was over several days, including the Sunday. So he told the teacher, I need to go to Mass. And the teacher said, well, look, you're in a group of, I don't know, 30 or something, and we can't leave the others alone with so few teachers. The minimum number to go anywhere else from this group is six, you know. And he was the only Catholic. So he said, oh, six, okay. So he went off to his friends and said, look, I need to go to Mass and we need to be six. And immediately five volunteered to go with him because he was such a loved person, you know, so that They all went to Mass with him so he could go to Mass that Sunday. Yeah. So I think he was a very friendly guy. For those who want to know more, they can go to YouTube and watch this film, I Have Never Been Happier, and the second one called A Friend in Heaven. And also go to the website pedrobayester.org.uk, where all these 250-plus favors, reported favors, are given. And you can read about them and even send a prayer request.
3: Wonderful. Well, we're so grateful to you, Jack Valero from Opus Dei, talking to us about this future saint from Opus Dei, Pedro Ballester, talking to us about his remarkable young life and giving us some tools and resources to learn more about this potential saint. Thank you so much, Jack, for joining us on today's program.
4: Thank you for having me. Bye-bye.
3: God bless. That was Jack Valero talking to us about this new potential saint from Opus Dei, Pedro Ballester. 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PedroBallester.org.uk to find out more information about who we might call the next Carlo Acutis. We need to take a short break, but when we come back, we're going to be looking at the question of the week. Stay with us for that.
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8: Family, a prayer that we pray together is a powerful prayer. So please pray together with me, our EWTN Family Prayer. Today we pray for those who are suffering with Parkinson's disease. Lord Jesus Christ, consolation of the afflicted, you are our refuge. We pray for those who are suffering the effects of Parkinson's disease. As they lose their physical strength and abilities, increase their spiritual strength and abilities. Renew their inner spirit day after day, and through their share in your sufferings, give the grace of conversion to sinners. In their weakness, reveal your strength. Give peace and joy to those who care for them. Amen.
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3: 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This is Michael O'Neill. I'm the Miracle Hunter. I love getting your questions. People write in from around the world with questions about miracles happening in today's world and those that have happened centuries ago. And, I love these email questions. I think it's have a pretty strange email inbox, as you might guess. Lots of interesting things coming my way, and I love to try to answer them when I can. And for the ones that I think are the best questions, I read them on my radio show. But I really love answering the questions in person. And so different times throughout the year, maybe 10 or 20 times a year, depending on the year, I travel around to different Catholic shrines or parishes or conferences, and I, of course, talk about miracles, and I talk about Eucharistic miracles or Marian apparitions or how the Catholic Church investigates the supernatural or the miracles of the saints. But people can invite me to speak at your parish. If you go to my website, miraclehunter.com, and click on the contact tab, you can send me a message that way. And I usually speak for about 45 minutes, and at the end, I always open it up to questions, and that usually goes 10, 20, 30 minutes or more, just hearing what people are thinking about related to miracles, trying to answer everybody's questions. But people can find me there through my website, and maybe I'll be speaking at a parish near you sometime soon. So the question for this week was a really good one. I've never gotten this one before. Question is, dear Miracle Hunter, you've been to the major Marian apparition sites around the world. Would you say that the shrine in Champion, Wisconsin site is the smallest by physical dimensions? Thank you, Marian. Well, thanks, Marian, for your great question. I've never gotten that one. It's pretty interesting, right? There are shrines big and small around the world, but when we talk about the shrines related to approved Marian apparitions, what comes to mind, I think of Lourdes or Fatima or Guadalupe. If you've been to any of those places, those are absolutely incredibly huge locations that have been developed over centuries now, they're quite enormous. But there are different Marian apparitions throughout history, and we talk about the approved ones, and there's something like 30 where the local bishop has declared something as worthy of belief in the supernatural character of the event. And so if I think to all the Marian shrines around the world that I've been to, and I've been to most of them, as the ones that have approval of the church, how do they compare to Champion, Wisconsin, the site of the one and only approved Marian apparition in the United States? And I can only think of a couple that might be smaller. And come to think of it, one of them that I was going to mention was Our Lady of the Miracle in Rome, that apparition experienced by that atheist Alphonse Ratisbonne. And he had that incredible conversion where he converted and became a priest and founded an order for the conversion of the Jews. That church, San Andrea delle Frate, as it's called in Rome, isn't a very big church, but it is much bigger than the church there in Champion. And then I think about Our Lady of in Banu, 1932, that vision of Mary at Becco. That's a sprawling property, but the shrine itself is quite small. And then probably the one that is even smaller, though, than Champion. Maybe the Virgin of Revelation in Tre Fontana in Italy. That was never an fully approved Marian apparition. They said it was worthy of belief in public devotion anyway, but the supernatural character has never been established. That one is a large property as well, but the shrine is kind of a small outdoor shrine, so that one might be smaller, but it doesn't have that full level of approval. So my answer would be that it might be Borang in Belgium in 1932, where Mary appeared to some school children, and the apparition site there is quite small. And the church itself is, in some ways, it's more like a chapel, and it is smaller than Our Lady of Good Help in Champion, Wisconsin. So thanks, Marian, for that great question. And if you have a question for the Miracle Hunter, send me an email to questions@miraclehunter.com, and maybe I'll be reading your question on the air next week. Let's take a look at the 365 Days with Mary project. We do this every week where we talk about the Marian devotion of the day as it lines up exactly to the day's date. For today, we have Our Lady of the Oak from Visora di Confiente in Italy in the year 1578. And the story goes that the Mother of God appeared on June 7th, 1578, to a lowly shepherd named Lorenzo Folino. And the young man was resting in the shade when he heard sweet music and saw the Virgin Mary surrounded by angels in a large oak tree. And she asked him to tell the priest to build a church, and after apparitions to other people, the church was finally built. And the place became a place of pilgrimage, and there were also votive icons, and one of them was a large stone in the shape of a foot, referred to as the Lady of the Tread. In 1921, a fire destroyed the shrine, but in 1958, it was rebuilt in the same place as it was today. And Our Lady of Visora is venerated with the title Madonna della Quercia, which is Our Lady of the Oak. For more information on 365 Days with Mary project, you can go to the website 365dayswithmary.com, pick up the book, download the free app from the iOS App Store, or connect to the Facebook page of 365 Days with Mary, where you can join any of 10,000 other followers. Follow along and get a different Marian title each and every day of the calendar year. Let's take a look at the miracle of the day. We always try to do this where we find a miracle that happened on the day's date in some year in Christian history. And so today is June 7th. So on June 7th in 1660, a remarkable apparition of Saint Joseph took place near the village of Contignac in southern France. And it was around 1 o'clock in the afternoon. There was this 22-year-old shepherd named Gaspard Ricard. He was tending his flock on the slopes of the mountain, and the summer heat was intense. And the young man was suffering from thirst when he suddenly noticed a mysterious figure standing beside him. And the stranger pointed toward a large rock and said, "I am Joseph. Lift the rock and you can drink." Gaspard hesitated because the stone appeared too heavy for one person to move, And the figure repeated the instruction, and the shepherd obeyed. And to his amazement, he was able to move the rock with ease, and beneath it there was a spring of fresh water flowing from the ground, a source that had been previously unknown in that area. And word of that event spread quickly throughout Provence, and the spring became a place of pilgrimage, and many visitors reported receiving physical and spiritual favors through the intercession of Saint Joseph. And the apparition of Cotignac remains one of the most significant places to attract pilgrims more than three centuries later. And it was discovered on June 7, 1660, that water still flows today, offering a lasting reminder of Saint Joseph and his care and protection for those who seek his help. So that is the miracle of the day from June 7th in 1660.

0: 30th, 1967, in India. And in his missionary apostolate, according to the website for the Dicastery for the Cause of Saints, we find traits of great heroism, not only in how he lived, but also in the fruits of faith and devotion to the gospel amongst the people he encountered. And for him, God came before all else, and everyone felt loved by him with the heart of Christ. He was always a splendid example of evangelical charity, and his charity translated through his life into great self-sacrifice. And that is the new venerable, and that is Constantino Vedrame. With one miracle, he will become Blessed Constantino. And for the might-be saint of the day, whose feast day is on today's date, we've got Blessed Basilisa Fernandez, who lived from 1845 to 1907 in Spain, and her memorial is today. And she was born in 1845 in Castilla y León in Spain, and she was a nun at the monastery of Santa Sofia Toro in Zamora in Spain, and made her vows in 1867. And she was the secretary to the abbess, and she maintained the correspondence with all the other premonstration houses, and she wrote several articles and pamphlets to support the work of the Sodality of St. Peter Claver, and she was known for her dedication to Eucharistic adoration. She died on June 7th, 1907, and she is today's might-be saint of the day, Blessed Basilisa Fernandez from Spain. With one miracle, she will be known as Saint Basilisa. And she's today's might-be saint of the day. We need to take a short break, but when we come back, we're going to be talking with Catherine Jean Lopez about her book, A Year with the Mystics. Stay with us for that.
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2: This Sunday, the Church celebrates Corpus Christi Sunday, the day in which we affirm our faith in the real and true presence of Jesus Christ in the Most Blessed Sacrament. In the Gospel at Mass, we read an amazing dialogue between Jesus and the Jews of his time. Jesus says, "I am the living bread that comes down from heaven. Whoever eats this bread will live forever. And the bread that I will give is my flesh for the life of the world." The Jews quarreled among themselves, saying, "How can this man give us his flesh to eat?" Jesus said to them, "Amen, amen, I say to you, unless you eat the flesh of the Son of Man and drink his blood, you do not have life within you." This is an amazing dialogue because in it, Jesus affirms something absolutely wonderful, that whoever eats the bread that he will give will have life forever. And yet you find the folks of his day quarreling with him about this. They ask, "How can this be?" I think it's so interesting how slow we are to believe good news. Here Jesus says something absolutely stupendously wonderful, namely that salvation, life, love are all possible, and that you can find them in the Most Blessed Sacrament. And yet people say they can't seem to believe this act of faith and therefore stay outside of the wonderful promise that Jesus makes for us. Why would you stay outside of life? What advantage do you have by staying in doubt? Why do we just seem so slow to believe in something so hopeful and so wonderful as God's love for us given to us as food and drink? Nothing will change our lives more than hope, and no proclamation is more hopeful than to know we can find God in the Eucharist.
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0: Welcome back. 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This is Michael O'Neill. I'm the Miracle Hunter. Well, through God's grace and blessing for working with EWTN, I've been able to travel all around the world to incredible shrines and other places of miracles. And as I've done so, I've been able to see places of grace and mystics where they have shrines and otherwise dedicated to these great saints, wonder-working saints perhaps, people who have a special connection with God perhaps, or something else entirely. But we call them mystics, and there's a handful of famous ones throughout Christian history. And I'm so excited about this book. There's a book that's out from Tan Books, who is one of my publishers as well, and they've come out with this book, A Year with the Mystics. And this book came out a couple years ago, and it's written by Catherine Jean Lopez, a longtime editor at the

0: Doctrinal Review and author of numerous Catholic books. And we're so excited to have Catherine on the show. Welcome to the show, Catherine.
1: Thank you, Michael. It's so good to be on. I think the last time I saw you in person was actually, speaking of holy people, was at Michael McGivney's beatification, or the night of. It was by
0: yes, that is correct. We were getting ready to do the interview for an episode of They Might Be Saints, and you were there. That was it was a Halloween canonization, if I remember, or beatification, I remember.
1: Yeah,
0: and it was
1: right,
0: during COVID, right. So people were wearing Michael McGivney masks, not the Halloween kind, but the
1: right.
0: the COVID kind.
1: The night the Columbus provided.
0: Yeah, exactly right. So good memory on that. But I'm excited about your book, A Year with the Mystics, out from Atan Books from a couple years ago. And it's an interesting thing. We call people mystics, perhaps. I think that usually implies that they're saints, but doesn't always. And not every saint is a mystic. How would you define mystic if you had to come up with a definition?
1: Well, if you go to the Catechism, it talks about mysticism being union with God. And so basically, mysticism, although it sounds super exotic, it's the journey of our lives. We're supposed to be living in union with God, and it's an ongoing process. And so it's actually what we're all called to, even though most of us don't go about our days thinking about mysticism or thinking that we're mystics. One reason I wanted to do the book is a couple of years before, my friend Gary Jansen, who's a Catholic author, had this beautiful little book on the station that was basically an Ignatian exercise in the Stations of the Cross. So using the imagination, it was a little different than normal Stations of the Cross, but nothing crazy. And our mutual friend Jennifer Fulweiler, who's now doing Catholic comedy out in the country,
0: right.
1: Really interesting woman, former atheist, she wrote the intro to the book, and she said when she first met Gary, she met him on a park bench in New York City, Central Park, and he started talking, and she realized that he was a mystic. And I gave that book to my mom, and she started reading the intro, and later on, she calls me, and she says, that book you gave me, he says it was written by a friend of yours. You didn't tell me he's a mystic. I'm like, Mom, that just means he prays. And so that kind of put this bug in my ear, or whatever, to make mysticism more accessible and not exotic. And another reason to be totally transparent, I was on a silent retreat a few years before the book, and I just kind of had some stuff happen, nothing crazy, but I remember saying to my spiritual director, like, is this normal? And it was just that, you know, God uses the imagination and, you know, plants words possibly and things like this, you know, things you would find in the writings of the saints, right? And, you know, he kind of smiled and he said, well, that's what happens when you make time to pray, you know? And so that led me on this journey where I just wanted to read as many saints as possible, because it's like really amazing when you have these moments where, wow, okay, I think I have confirmation that this is the will of God. Maybe just like a window or just some kind of confirmation, some kind of affirmation, some kind of insight that is not of you, that is clearly of God. And of course, St. Ignatius is great at, his exercises are great tools in discerning what is truly of God. When you start reading various saints and other holy people who aren't necessarily canonized, you get a sense of how God works with each individual. And yet, in all of these writings, you clearly see the same God. And one of the things that I really thought was important about the book is, so when we, if we know anything about Christian mysticism, we think of John of the Cross, maybe Catherine of Siena, Teresa of Avila. I wanted to include John Paul II and Mother Cabrini and Elizabeth Ann Seton and people who we think of as doers. You know, Mother Cabrini, the patron saint of immigrants, Elizabeth Ann Seton founding schools and hospitals, John Paul II, a man about the world, you know, none of them could have done any of what they did without their deep life of prayer. And there are many stories of people, because John Paul II was super accessible in terms of letting people in on his, you know, morning masses and things. And a lot of people would report, George Weigel talks about this, his biographer, how if you happened upon him in his chapel before Mass, I remember he had a, I think, an icon of Our Lady of Częstochowa, among other things, you would think he wasn't even there. He was so deep in prayer. And I actually had one experience with Pope Francis at the North American Pontifical College. He was there before his visit to the United States. I was part of a symposium on he and Ippolito Serra, who of course Francis canonized when he came to the United States. And anyway, during communion, he didn't distribute communion. I think he was having hip problems at the time. So he was sitting on the altar, and he was so deep in prayer, I wanted one of the MCs to check on him because I wasn't quite sure he was still with us. And it was unquestionably prayer. And even somebody as busy as a pope, you know, not only can do it, but needs to do it.
0: Absolutely. We're talking today with Catherine Jean Lopez, author of the book A Year with the Mystics, out from Tan Books. And we're discussing what is mysticism, who are the mystics, and how does this book bring them forward. And so talk a little bit about the book, your hopes for how people would use it. I know that many books written in the style of A Year with the Mystics or otherwise, there's a certain way to bite off small pieces of the book as you go throughout the year. What's your hope for people who pick up the book?
1: So A Year with the Mystics is part of a series that Tan Books / St. Benedict's Press have. And I had interviewed some authors, and I really consider myself more of a curator because I write stuff in there. There are meditations I write. But the bulk of the book is really the writings of these people who have come before. And there are two people who are alive who are in the book, Father Donald Haggerty, who's a priest at St. Patrick's Cathedral in New York, who's written a bunch of books for Ignatius Press, who is amazing in terms of, one of his books is called The Contemplative Revolution, to give you an idea of where his mind is. He wants us all to be contemplative, and he's a great help in that. Cardinal Cantala Mesa, who was a preacher to the papal household for years and years and years. I have a meditation from him. Everybody else has gone to the Lord. But my hope is, So the series is such that every page has no more than 400 words on it, and it's also not dated, so you can start it whenever you want. You can start it, you know, order it from Amazon today, and actually last time I checked, it was maybe 26% off, something great like that, on Amazon, so I encourage people. I actually keep meaning to buy a bunch of copies because it's better than my author discount. So anyway, my hope is that people who are curious about spirituality, period, happen upon the book. And I know at one point I checked and like Target Online was selling it. That was like, I considered that a win. You know, if somebody randomly picks it up in Target, like that's what I'm going for. Of course, I want all of us practicing Catholics to read it. And not because of me, but because of the richness in it. But if somebody's curious and then flips through the book and finds themselves in the heart of the church, oh, thanks be to God for that.
0: Wonderful. I was going to ask you where people could get the book, and apparently Target and otherwise, that's quite nice that anybody can run into that book or anywhere Catholic books are
1: Amazon
0: sold, including Tan Books.
1: That discount. Hopefully. I, by the way, didn't want to write the book. I wanted someone else to write the book. I had interviewed authors. Mike Aquilina was one of some of the other books in the series. And I said to the editor at Tan, you know, you really should have A Year with the Mystics. And so that became me doing it, which in retrospect, I'm super grateful for. But I didn't consider myself an expert on them. But I was joyfully grateful to become one, although my process of writing involved me generally going to a noon mass and then sitting in the back of a church for 4 hours writing. And I'm pretty sure there are a lot of priests in New York and Washington, D.C., who think I'm a homeless person with a laptop. But they were very kind, and nobody shooed me away.
0: Well, sometimes books are hard to write, so you got to find pick your spots that work. But
1: right. Well, and in front of the Blessed Sacrament, you can't beat. And it also, I work at a magazine, an National Review, and I'm paying attention to the news all the time. So locking myself in a church and not looking at the news seemed like the only way to get this done.
0: Absolutely. Well, we're so grateful to you, Catherine Jean Lopez, for joining us on today's program, taking a break from your editing at the National Review to talk about your book from just a couple years ago, A Year with the Mystics, out from Tan Books. People can go to the Tan Books website or anywhere Catholic books are sold to find this one. And we'll give you one last parting shot. What would your hope be for the person who stumbles on this book in Target or otherwise picks this one up? What would your hope be for them getting to know the mystics?
1: Oh, well, I pray. I've been praying since before it was published that anybody in that boat, or anyone, frankly, who is a baptized Catholic who fell away, who happens upon the book for one reason or another, finds themselves back in church or in church for the first time. And I also pray that people are there to receive them, because that's not always a given. And the Holy Spirit makes sure that that happens. And I pray, too, that we're all more aware of the fact that sometimes people just stumble upon a Sunday Mass or even a weekday Mass, and to keep your eye out for a newcomer, you know, and make sure you're a joyful Catholic, whatever's going on, you know.
0: Yeah, absolutely. Well, thank you so much, Catherine Jean Lopez, author of the book A Year with the Mystics, for joining us on today's program.
1: Well, thank you for the beautiful work you do, Michael.
0: Thank you so much. And that was Catherine Jean Lopez. Check this book out, A Year with the Mystics. It's out from Tan Books. Pick that one up from Tan Books online or anywhere Catholic books are sold. And that's all the time we have for today's show. If you missed any of this episode or want to catch up on past episodes, you can go to EWTN.com/radio, check out the audio archives, or download the free EWTN app. I'd like to thank our guest today, Jack Valero, talking to us about the new Opus Dei Saint, Pedro Ballester, and also Catherine Jean Lopez, joining us to talk about her book, A Year with the Mystics. Check out my series, Explore with the Miracle Hunter, on Saturday, June 20th at 5:30 p.m. Central Time. I traveled to Pontmain in France, where the Virgin Mary, under the title of Our Lady of Hope, appeared to farm children and to an army precipitating the end of the Franco-Prussian War. And I'd like to thank you for joining me today on Miracle Hunter, where from claims of healings and visions to the world's most inexplicable events, whether you're a believer or a skeptic, the truth is always worth the hunt. Talk to you next week.

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8: This is Franciscan Media's Saint of the Day for June 6th. Today we celebrate Saint Norbert. The religious order that Saint Norbert founded in 12th century France was confronted by monstrous tasks, combating rampant heresies, revitalizing many of the faithful who had grown indifferent and lax in their faith, and bringing about peace and reconciliation among enemies. Norbert entertained no pretensions about his own ability to accomplish these tasks. He realized that nothing could be effectively done without God's power. He found strength in his deep devotion to the Blessed Sacrament. He and the Premonstratensians, also called the Norbertines, never forgot to praise God for whatever success they enjoyed in converting heretics, reconciling enemies, and rebuilding faith in indifferent believers. Many of them lived in central houses during the week and served in parishes on the weekends. Reluctantly, Norbert became an archbishop in southern Germany, a territory half pagan and half Christian, but he served with zeal, seeking reform of clergy and laity alike. Despite threats on his life and a brief stint in exile, Norbert courageously continued his work for the church until his death in 1134. There's more about the saints along with inspiration and Catholic resources at our website, saintoftheday.org. From Franciscan Media, this has been Saint of the Day.
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13: Good afternoon, everyone. 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You're listening to The Quest, a pilgrimage of faith. Bailey Garland here, and today I am joined by the one, the only, Monsignor Charles Pope from Washington, D.C. And for today's topic, we'll be discussing America's consecration to the Sacred Heart of Jesus. Monsignor, please open us in a prayer.
14: In the name of the Father, and of the Son, and of the Holy Spirit, amen. O most holy heart of Jesus, fountain of every blessing, I adore you, love you, and with lively sorrow for my sins, I offer you this poor heart of mine. Make me humble, patient, pure, and wholly obedient to your will. I grant, good Jesus, that I may live in you and for you, and protect me in the midst of danger. Comfort me in my afflictions, and give me health of body and mind, assistance in my temporal needs, and your blessing on all that I do. And always looking for the grace of a happy and holy death. Amen.
13: Amen. Wonderful. Thank you so much, Monsignor. I'm excited for this topic, folks. And right away, we've got some questions for you. Are you going to be participating in the novena and consecration along with the U.S. bishops to the Sacred Heart of Jesus? Do you have a devotion to the Sacred Heart of Jesus? Do you practice the First Friday devotional? Have you been participating in the 250 holy hours and works of mercy for peace and unity of the nation? If so, share what you or your parishes have been doing as we talk about America's consecration to the Sacred Heart of Jesus today. All right, Monsignor, I'm super excited to talk about this because I was telling you in the pre-show, I've been learning about this as I've been researching it for the show, because I really didn't know much about this consecration of America to the Sacred Heart of Jesus. I knew of it, but I didn't know the depth of sort of what the U.S. bishops were offering and hoping for. So maybe you can give us the lowdown of everything that is sort of being promoted alongside this.
14: Yes. Well, this July 4th, of course, would be the 250th anniversary of the birthday of our country. And for that occasion, the bishops have proposed, and they voted among themselves last year, to take this opportunity to consecrate the United States to the Sacred Heart of Jesus. And we're not going to do it on the 4th of July, but on the Feast of the Sacred Heart of Jesus, which is July 12th. I'm sorry, June 12th. And it kind of caught a lot of people off guard. I think they were late to getting some of the material out. But anyway, we're doing that in my parish. There's a 9-day novena that begins tomorrow. You can find it at the bishop's website, or I guess we can put some links in the show notes.
13: Yes.
14: I'm also doing it with my parish here. We're kind of doing our own. We're using the bishop's novena prayers and all, but we put some art and different things in there to help kind of spice it up a little, make it. And we're going to pray together that novena, and then we're going to conclude with an all-day adoration on the Feast of the Sacred Heart all day long, finishing with a mass at 7 p.m., and we'll also have the text of the consecration that the bishops made read to us. So all of these are things that are going on. It's mainly in conjunction with the 250th anniversary of the country, but also the Feast of the Sacred Heart of Jesus.
13: Yeah.
14: And Lord knows we need to really entrust our country to the Lord, in both the Sacred Heart devotion as well as the Divine Mercy devotion, these kind of come together as one, and it's powerfully necessary today to pray for not just our country, but the whole world, but particularly the decaying West, which is largely losing the faith in just dramatic, unbelievable numbers. And so, please, Lord Jesus, we kind of need a miracle right about now, and I think the bishops are on the right track to, we're going to see that happen. It's actually going to be, the actual consecration is going to take place at the Vespers. There's a Sacred Heart has an anticipatory mass and Vespers the day before at sundown, namely June 11th. But the actual Feast of the Sacred Heart, most of us will experience on the 12th. I hope that didn't overwhelm you with details, but for all of us, I think it's an opportunity to pray with the bishops for our country, pray with each other, and trust ourselves to the Lord's care. And I would also add that our nation is already consecrated to the Immaculate Heart of Mary many, many decades ago. Mm-hmm. And that's why the National Basilica is called the Basilica of the Immaculate Conception. It's great because, you know, Louis-Marie de Montfort said, hey, you need to look at it this way. Go to Mary's heart. She'll bring you to Jesus' heart, and Jesus mm-hmm. will bring you to the heart of the Father. And so this is the kind of beautiful, you know, 1-2 punch that we need in the country here. Mary's heart, Jesus' heart.
13: Right. Amen. Oh, my gosh. I love that, Monsignor. And I want to remind our listeners, too, we are talking about this today because we want to prep you because the novena begins tomorrow. Of course, if you catch, if you catch the show late, join in anyway. But we wanted to, you know, at least get a day ahead of it so we could remember and all start it off together with it beginning off tomorrow. And, you know, Monsignor was sharing all that wonderful information about, what the United States Conference of Catholic Bishops is promoting and you know, the resources they're giving us. We are linking everything in our show notes for you. So that consecration, those novena prayers, the PDF resource of, you know, those 250 holy hours and works of mercy that they're asking us to unite in as a nation. So, you know, you don't have to have your little pad and paper out. We've got all those links posted for you in our show notes. That's on YouTube because we're also streaming from YouTube. So big hello to anyone who's watching there. If you are listening on the radio, you know, you can always go back to this show either on our website or on our YouTube channel. Now, maybe you are participating or your parish is doing something to unite in prayer with the nation and, participating in this consecration like Monsignor's parish is. Give us a call. We'd love to hear about it. Even, you know, even if all you've got to say is, yep, we're doing it too. We want to hear because that's the fun of it. We're all united in prayer together as we consecrate our nation to the Sacred Heart of Jesus. So give us a call if you're doing, you know, something with those 250 holy hours or works of mercy. You're participating in the novena personally or with your parish or, you know, your parish is gathering everyone for a consecration celebration. The number to call is 877-757-9424. That's 877-757-9424. You know, Monsignor, almost jokingly, we do share maybe our, you know, the heart of our nation, we need this right now. But why do you think the bishops chose to do this? Of course, commemorating 250 years as America. But why do you think now is the time they're implementing this? We've had many years to consecrate as a nation.
14: Yeah, I don't know. Sometimes it just takes an anniversary. What can we do special for an anniversary? You know, I think sometimes maybe it shouldn't take, you know, these big anniversaries or we'll call it birthday of the nation. Mm-hmm. But, you know, I will also say I'm going to risk a little something here to say that our bishops have been very, very divided over the decades. But here recently, I would say the majority of our bishops kind of think together and work together on things a lot more than they used to. There's a few standouts, and I don't want to go the liberal conservative route, but basically our American bishops are more on the traditional and conservative minded side. I don't mean politically conservative, but you know, in terms of church teaching, hewing the line on dogma and doctrine, there are some examples where that isn't always the case. There's just certain bishops who are not of that mindset, but the most of them. And I think that it helped to have this kind of coalition that is generally more traditionally minded. And it may not have been possible, say, for example, back in 1976 and so on do these kinds of things. Or anyway, you get the idea. But I think I'm going to guess that it's a combination of just sometimes a birthday sparks an idea and it catches fire. And other times I think the fact that the bishops can work together more lately.
13: Yeah, I love that. And I do think it's beautiful sort of commemorating, like you said, that with the birthday of our nation here. You know, a phrase at the heart of our nation is, whether people like it or not, in God we trust, mm-hmm. you know? And so Mm-hmm. What a beautiful way, you know, to celebrate the heart of our nation, a founding phrase, with a consecration to the Sacred Heart of Jesus, you know, proving like, yes, at least as Catholics, we believe in that. We trust in God. We trust in the Sacred Heart of Jesus. And that is, we want the heart of Jesus at the heart of our nation. So I think that's a really powerful, powerful message to display right now. And folks, if you agree, we'd love to hear your insights, your thoughts. So call in. We're heading into a break, so it's the perfect time for you to dial up our number, which I'll give in just a moment here, and share with us. Do you have a devotion to the Sacred Heart of Jesus? Or maybe to St. Margaret Mary Aliquo, who we'll talk about a little bit in relation to the Sacred Heart. Maybe you're participating in the novena, which begins tomorrow, or the consecration. You're going to unite yourself with the bishops. Are you excited about this? Is this something, you know, you're pumped for? Give us a call. 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The number to call is 877-757-9424. 9424. Don't go anywhere. Monsignor Charles Pope and I will be right back.
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13: 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My name is Bailey Garland, on today with Monsignor Charles Pope and you. That's right, dear listeners. 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That's 877-757-9424. I see some comments here on YouTube. Apache Tim says, I have a devotion to the Sacred Heart. That's beautiful, Apache Tim. We are glad that you have got that going on. Which leads us into, I guess, sharing, Monsignor, if you could share with us a little bit about the history of this devotion. You know, what is the Sacred Heart? Why is this, you know, when did this come to be in our faith lives?
14: You'll see some references in the ancient church to the heart of Christ and so on. But the devotion as we know it today really took shape in the time of St. Mary Margaret Alacoque in the 17th century. And, you know, there were some things going on in France and others at the time, kind of a rising Jansenism, a really strict, fear-based kind of spirituality. It was never declared a heresy, but it was an excess, you know, and it had a kind of so I think our Lord, I think, wanted people to remember, yes, we need to make reparation for sin and so on, but I want you to remember, I actually love you. I even like you. And so that we, you know, kind of balance it out a little bit. So this devotion to the Sacred Heart, and it's not just, you know, kind of a syrupy, you know, God loves you kind of thing. It's a vigorous devotion in the sense that there is a big desire for us to make reparation for sins, our own sins, but also for reparation to the Sacred Heart of Jesus for all the ignominy and blasphemies and things directed against him all throughout the world and in our history. And we want to spend some time, you know, being close to his heart in order to be led to the truth of the gospel. So it began there. And there are, if you will, a number of, you know, if you will, promises and things. But before we go to any promises, we can talk about that in a little bit. But there are usually three components to it, this devotion. Making the five first Fridays, you can choose whatever five, but, you know, on the first Friday you go and spend time, you go to Mass, spend time in prayer, adoration, then you get to confession, of course, and you receive communion. And this is a little bit like the first Saturdays. Now, there's also the practice that's encouraged of enshrining an image of the Sacred Heart in your home. And a priest can actually come and consecrate the image in your home to the Sacred Heart of Jesus. And this should be in a prominent location. It's a place of prayer in your house, and you would have frequent recourse to the image and always remember to turn to the Lord in prayer. And so we see the fundamentals of the devotion would be those. I should just let you refocus the question, and I'll say some more.
13: Yeah. Well, I think it's really important, like you said, to kind of recognize those components. And I actually, you made me think of, I remember when I was in college, we had, praise be to God, the Lord had me growing so much in my faith that I was attending consecration parties. That's what we call them. So for our beautiful Catholic community, we would spend a week with the two hearts, the Sacred Heart of Jesus and the Immaculate Heart of Mary, praying a certain set of prayers, and then we would renew or for the first time make a consecration, and then they'd host us over for their, you know, some little treats and things like that. And it cracks me up when I think about it. How beautiful, but it was a truly beautiful practice, and it was so authentic. So I love that. You made me think of that when you're talking about the consecration in the home. But I think it'd be really great if we, you know, dive a little bit deeper into, you had mentioned the 12 promises, and a little bit into Saint Margaret Mary as well, you know. Who is she in relation to this?
14: Yeah. Saint Margaret Mary was a member of a religious order, and, you know, she began to have these visions. She began to write down, and I think, you know, sadly, this is often the case. Sometimes people are honored more after they've passed on, but some of her sisters thought she was a little wacky, but she kept insisting on this devotion, and began also working with the local bishop. She was at the Visitation, and I can't even pronounce all these French words because they don't even pronounce half their letters, but Primordial France, and she received visions of Jesus, and Christ revealed his heart as a symbol of his boundless love for humanity and emphasized the need for people to return to his love through devotion and prayer. And, you know, I had a friend who's recently came into the church who said to me, you know, I just love Catholicism. Imagine looking at an anatomical heart and holding it out and making that an object of devotion.
13: Right.
14: Catholics, you Catholics are just so cool. And, you know, because we do, we make use of images and so on like this. And it's a beautiful part of our faith. But it's again, meant to remind us, of course, the heart isn't just an organ that pumps blood. Obviously, we know that. It's a symbol of love and of the you know, that innermost part, you know, where we are, where we dwell. We're alone with God in our own thoughts. And it also represents, again, that deepest part of ourself. And so what the Lord is doing is to invite us into a much deeper union with him. One of the typology we sometimes talk about in the Bible, one of the typologies of the Sacred Heart devotion is the Holy of Holies in the ancient temple. There was, if you know, there was outside, there was a burning altar. Then there was inside the building, the first room, which was the holy place where the priest did some ministry. You know, they kept incense burning and they had showbread and different things. But there was the Holy of Holies, that back room, and it was covered over by a heavy drape. And only once a year could the high priest go into that very, very special place where God was said to dwell, almost like our tabernacles today. And so it's a symbol, if you will, that Holy of Holies, that deepest place where we're closest to God, in that deep, deep place of the Lord's heart, that innermost part where he invites us, he draws us to enter his heart. And what happens when we enter his heart? Well, remember, the heart isn't just a place of feelings and emotions. It is of love, but it's also where we would say the will dwells. And so as we enter into his heart, we begin to love as he loves, and not only what he loves, but who he loves, even our enemy. But also we come more and more, you know, we love what he loves, chastity, justice, truth, mercy, you know, courage, and so on, the great virtues and things that he loves and has and exemplifies. So that place of the heart, there's so much there for us to ponder. And I do like that image of the Holy of Holies. You know, it's a very, Christ invites us into that innermost place of his heart.
13: Yes. Oh, I think that's so profound, Monsignor. And it's so interesting because in so many of these images of Jesus depicted with his Sacred Heart, right there, it's just totally exposed. And mm-hmm. often he's holding it out to us. So not mm-hmm. only does he, you know, he doesn't withhold that from us, but he extends it out to us, which is so mm-hmm. opposite. And obviously with prudence. So for us, you know, often we can't be letting everyone into our Holy of Holies, but it's so opposite of what mm-hmm. we yeah. know as humans to, you yeah. know, to step into that place with Christ mm-hmm. and enter into that intimacy. It can be a little overwhelming. And I think because yeah. it's, again, something we have to practice with Christ. So I mm-hmm. really love that image, Monsignor. I want to welcome our listeners for their reactions. Well, you know, this is a live call-in show, folks. So if that's, you know, profound to you or hitting you, or, you know, this is a reason why you love the Sacred Heart of Jesus, maybe it's been a place of healing in your faith life, that devotion to the Sacred Heart of Jesus, call and share that with us. We'd love to hear, you know, how the Sacred Heart of Jesus has just been a beautiful touch point in your faith life. Give us a call at 877-757-9424. That's 877-757-9424. Oh, and you know what? I know a lot of our GRN pilgrims went to the site in France where Jesus appeared to St. Margaret Mary. So could you share that? If one of you are listening, I'd love to hear about that beautiful experience on the pilgrimage, the Seine River Cruise pilgrimage. So please call us and share what that experience was like being there. 877-757-9424. That's 877-757-9424. Okay, kind of continuing with that heart, Monsignor.
14: Right.
13: Maybe we could break down some of the meaning and symbolism that's depicted often with the heart.
14: Yeah. And by the way, I apologize. I never got to your other question about the promises. We can return to that
13: later. Oh, we'll circle back.
14: Yeah, it's usually not just the heart that you see the Lord holding out, or sometimes the heart is just portrayed on its own. But you'll see that, of course, there's the wound in the heart. That, remember, they took the spear and shoved it into his side and into his very heart. And we know that because blood and water came forth. The pericardium, you know, in that kind of a horrific, stressful death, fills with water. And so that water came out with the blood, and so his heart was pierced with a lance. Likewise, we see the heart usually crowned with thorns. So there's the heart, there's the wound, there's the crown of thorns. There's also usually a cross at the top of the heart, and flames, which, you know, kind of a sign of love. And so those are the five things: the cross, the flames, the crown, the exposed heart itself, and the wound.
13: Yeah. I think it's so, you know, beautiful that all those symbols are kept up in that image too, because I just find it profound that God never misses a detail. He never forgets about something that does impact you know, the core of who Christ is. I mean, like you said, that piercing of his heart, the mm-hmm. cross that's coming out, the fire which consumes yeah. him, the wounds that are transformed into his greatest act of love. I just find those beautiful. Yeah. And I do see some comments coming in here from our listeners on YouTube. We've got Oscar Diaz sharing, you know, whenever I see the image of the Sacred Heart, I know that our Lord's heart will never cease burning. As a matter of fact, my home parish where I live in Winchester, Virginia, is named after the Sacred Heart of Jesus.
14: Yeah, I know.
13: You know that one?
14: Well. Mm-hmm, I do.
13: That's beautiful.
14: A beautiful church out there. Big mm-hmm. one now, too. Yeah. They used to have just a little small church, and then they built a huge one.
13: Wow. That's amazing.
14: Yeah.
13: Well, Oscar, you'll have to, maybe you'll run into Monsignor Charles Pope there sometime. You'll have to represent the GRN community and show him some love. But yes, we are going to continue this conversation. We're heading now into our next break, folks. So this is a great time for you to call in. You know, Oscar, even though you commented, we'd love to hear from you. You've got some time to call in and share about your beautiful Sacred Heart and how you all live out that devotion, having a parish named the Sacred Heart. Of course, folks, if you've got a devotion to the Sacred Heart of Jesus, maybe there's an image of, you know, your favorite image of the Sacred Heart of Jesus that you could describe for us. We would love to hear about it. Maybe you practice the First Friday devotions. Maybe you'll be participating in the novena and consecration. Give us a call and share that with us. This is the perfect time to dial in at 877-757-9424. That's 877-757-9424. I've always been so moved by, you know, those just exposed images of Jesus and Mary where they're almost touching their hearts. Like they want to just allow their beautiful hands to touch your heart. Like Father Monsignor said, the deepest holy of holies. So if you've got, you know, a devotion of the Sacred Heart, if one of those images have moved you in prayer, would you share that with us? 877-757-9424. Still looking too for a pilgrim to share their experience in France at the site of the apparition. Stick with us because there'll be more of the quest right after this short break.
18: I just want to say thank you, Monsignor. I want to say thank you, Bailey. Anytime that I hear you guys on the radio in different shows, I'm like rooting for you guys. But I just want to say thank you and the entire Guadalupe Radio for everything they do. So, yes,
14: amen.
18: Thank you.
14: Amen. Thank you.
13: Wonderful. Thank you so much, Matthew. That truly means a lot to us to have you in our Quest family, truly. So thank you for those kind words today. And we hope to hear from you again.
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13: Okay, folks, we're jumping right back into this conversation all about the Sacred Heart of Jesus. We've shared a lot about the Catholic Conference of Bishops, their consecration of America to the Sacred Heart of Jesus, which is coming up. 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How did that begin? 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That's 877-757-9424. 9424. And it looks like we got Oscar to call in. This is Oscar, a first-time caller. We just read some of his comments from YouTube. Oscar's listening from Virginia on YouTube. Welcome to the show, Oscar. You're on with Monsignor Charles Pope.
20: Well, thank you so much, Bailey, for taking my call. Monsignor, thank you so much for taking my call as well. I want to, first of all, express my gratitude for shouting out my home parish of Sacred Heart of Jesus Church in Winchester.
14: Amen, yeah. Amen, that's a great place. And I've done a couple weddings out there over the years, and I love the new church.
20: Yes, thank you so much. I appreciate it.
14: It's a new church, by the way. It's built in the traditional style, though. It's a very, you know, anyway, I didn't mean to interrupt you. I'm sorry.
20: No, Monsignor, okay. I want to express my my comments about the up-and-coming consecration to the Sacred Heart that's upcoming. And in my estimation, we were seeing history being made in our very eyes. This is a huge moment that, you know, I feel like many of us need to have our eyes open, have our eyes open very wide, because, you know, this is, you know, our Lord's heart, you know, it's going to be consecrated to our nation. And in a sense, you know, his never ceasing love, which is expressed in our Lord's heart, which is just burning with that fire for that love for us, that, you know, and
14: yes, indeed.
20: I feel, you know, like, this is huge. Like, this is so huge for our nation. Mm-hmm. So I'm very much looking forward to it. And also, one other thing that I want to express also is the image of the Sacred Heart of Jesus. You know, at my home parish, you know, you see the Sacred Heart everywhere, especially in the stained glass windows. And I look at that, and I just, you know, my eyes just open up like that and just really have my eyes fixed in that in that stained glass image of the Sacred Heart, because, you know, in that the you know, the shimmer, that light that's just out there touching every single one of us. And I feel like, you know, that strike is just so powerful. It really shows that expression of, well, that shine that's coming from our Lord's heart is really touching to me, and I want to reflect that.
13: Yes. Oh, Oscar, that's wonderful. I love that. Monsignor, what are your thoughts?
14: Yeah, you know, the there becomes this this, you know, great. See, the Catholic Church is, we're a church of images. You know, most of the Protestant Church is all intellectual stuff. A text is basically what you've got. But in the Catholic Church, we're aware of the power of imagery. And like you said, seeing those images of the Sacred Heart, both just the heart itself, but also Jesus himself revealing his Sacred Heart, is a powerful reminder to us that God loves you and there's nothing you can do about it. He loves you because he's love. That's what love does. It loves. And that we should never doubt God's love. Now, of course, you know, and God even loves the souls in hell. Unfortunately, the saddest thing of all, really, is that some reject that love. Christ is always saying, come to me, come to my heart, and experience my love for you. And again, this doesn't mean that there's no attention to sin or any of those things. It's just the opposite. If you see that someone is hurt and wounded by spiritual things like sins and so on, you want to help them and help them to get over it. And so it's all part of love to bring us to the great healing. And so on. So, amen.
13: Amen. Beautiful. Oscar, thank you so much for joining us on today's show and stepping up as a first-time caller. Comments on YouTube and a call. Gosh, we're blessed to have you on today, Oscar. Thank you.
20: Thank you so much. God bless.
14: Too.
13: Thanks, Oscar. Wonderful call there from Oscar. If you know, I would love also, I was thinking as Oscar was sharing, you know, we've had a group of what we call our GRN Guardians, which you are invited to participate in. Our GRN Guardians have been actually participating in a 33-day preparation for consecration. And they've had exclusive access to videos that myself, Monsignor, Nick, Father Sam have all been putting together. Debbie, Adam, the entire team has been putting together to, you know, provide some preparation for consecration. So if those are videos, you know, you want access to, go on our website, grnonline.com/guardians, find out more about how to become a guardian, and then you're going to get access to those videos. And I'm wondering if we've got any guardians listening today who'd be willing to step up and share, you know, how those videos have been preparing you for the consecration to the Sacred Heart of Jesus. So here's the phone number, 877-757-9424. That's 877-757-9424. You know, Monsignor, I know we said we were going to get to the promises, and we will. We'll circle back to them. But I think Oscar brought up a great point as he was talking about the images of the Sacred Heart of Jesus. And, you know, his eyes just lighting up at the brightness of the flames and the fires consuming the heart of Christ. But, you know, you and I were talking before the show, and I was reading in your blog how those images of Christ in the Sacred Heart sometimes can almost get a little distorted. So maybe we could talk about that a little bit.
14: You know, not all art is high art. And I can just say

0: garish and got a little bit kind of almost feminized. Mm-hmm. We want to be clear that Christ has a strong masculine love as well as, you know, a godly love for us, which transcends either male or female. But in terms of his humanity, he had a strong heart that said, I'm going to take this hill because I love my people. And he went up Calvary. And that was a heart of courage. That was a heart of strength. There was nothing syrupy or saccharine about it. And so I had to kind of recover my own sense that Jesus was sometimes, also think of the art of the 70s, all these kind of will-o-wisp pictures of the saints with long, gnarly fingers. And so many, you know, the depictions of saints in the 70s were, well, shall we say, very, meager. They weren't very good. But that said, to look and remember the strength and the power, and to learn in a manly way how to say the Sacred Heart of Jesus has something to say to me. Mm-hmm. And so I've made that transition over the years, that he's the one who loved us enough to go out on the point of the spear. Yes. And take down the devil and take that hill of Calvary and go down into the devil's trophy room and turn the place out. Mm-hmm. And so all of those things were part of his Sacred Heart too. Yeah. Okay. We always run the danger, and especially in America, because we only seem to have one word for love in our English language, that, you know, we just, it's all kind of like, I feel good about you. You know, we just turn love into sort of these sort of feelings. There are feelings, but at the end of the day, it's about the will and to act on our behalf and to suffer in our place, you know.
1: Oh, I think that's so interesting, Monsignor, because, you know, if feelings are so fleeting, of course, we do not shun feelings, you know, in the Catholic realm. It's all part of our makeup. We are body and soul. But I love this image of, you know, the strength of heart. I mean, you've talked about the root word of courage, too, courage to take heart. I love that because even I reflect on my wedding vows, you know, and we're talking about laying down our lives till death do us part. That's not an easy, I feel like doing that today thing, you know?
0: No.
1: And so I love that it not only becomes the tenderness of Christ's love, this image of the Sacred Heart, but also the strength of his choice to love us on the daily, not just once on the cross and he left it there, but a daily decision to continue to be present to us. What are your thoughts on that, Monsignor?
0: Yeah, love is about a decision. It's about making decisions and being faithful to them. And so, again, love is in the will, it's not in the emotions. And it is a choice. Now, I mean, it's a little bit unsentimental, but Thomas says, to love is to will the good of the other. All right. It's a little geeky, a little bit sort of unsentimental. But on the other hand, It captures the heart of what love needs to be. And the more you say it, the more people don't seem to get it. It all becomes kind of feelings and emotion, which is okay, but it's incomplete.
1: Yeah. Yeah, absolutely. And I love, I mean, we're all about being holistic here in the Catholic world. So I think it is important to kind of fulfillment of all things is, you know, what we're always trying to get at. So yeah, folks, this is a great conversation, you know, that we want you to be a part of. And, you know, maybe like Monsignor, maybe there are some men or women out there who have felt the same, you know, of course, not bashing any images of Christ, of course, but maybe you've struggled to relate to the Sacred Heart if you've seen them more feminized, you know, as Monsignor was sharing, that it was a little hard to relate to those images or even of a saint. You know, give us a call and share that if you had a tough time relating to the Sacred Heart, you know, but now you're understanding more clearly and seeing the beauty of the devotion. The number to call is 877-757-9424. That's 877-757-9424. Quickly, Monsignor, before we head into the break, maybe you can share, you know, a little bit about how that impacted your priesthood, now kind of coming to understand that strength of the Sacred Heart.
0: Yeah, I mean, we have a crisis in our culture today of fatherhood. Yeah. All across the board. I mean, and it's problematic in the priesthood, too. A lot of priests are kind of weak and collaborative. They're kind of cautious, and they don't really exhibit a great fatherly leadership that says, hey,

0: my kids are in trouble and I got to go out there and drive the wolf away.
1: Yeah.
0: You know? And so somewhere in all of that, we want to develop a good, manly, strong, fatherly love for our faithful. You know, there are, again, there a priest is wed to the church, and the people of God, in a certain sense, are his children. Now, I don't say that in a diminished way. Some of my parishioners are older than I am. But, it's getting harder to do that now as I get older, too. But all that's just a way of saying that, though. But we have that fatherly love, that strength, that manly virtue that says, I've got to protect my family and the people I love and go out there and drive away the wolf.
1: Yeah. Wow, I love that. And I've heard stories of that even. I know there's a famous Catholic woman, Leah Darrow, who was a famous model. And when she was kind of caught up in some, you know, bad behavior, not honoring her body maybe the way she should, her father came out and drove her to confession at her call. She called in distress and he came out and drove her straight to confession. I found that really beautiful in his masculine paternity there. So give us a call if you've got thoughts on the Sacred Heart, if you're excited or participating in the consecration, folks. This is going to be our third and final break here. So it'll be your last chance to call in as we head into our final segment. So as I mentioned, if we've got any guardians out there who are participating in the preparation of 33-day preparation for consecration with us, give us a call, share how that's been for you. 877-757-9424. 877-757-9424.
2: Hi, this is Trent Horn from Catholic Answers. Has someone ever told you, I'm not pro-abortion, I'm pro-choice? 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
1: Hello, hello. We're in our final segment of today's episode of The Quest. We are talking all about America's consecration to the Sacred Heart, honoring the Sacred Heart, honoring our preparation for consecration. So whether you've got a devotion to the Sacred Heart, you have questions about it, and want to learn more, this is the time to ask your questions. But you got to call now because we are in our final segment here. I see the phones ringing, so I'm going to get to them right away. But here's the phone number, 877-757-9424. That's 877-757-9424. All right, do we have Stephen ready there? I think we've got first-time caller Stephen, who is listening from San Angelo, Texas, on the Guadalupe Radio Network. Welcome to The Quest, Stephen. You're on with Monsignor Charles Pope. Mm-hmm. Do we have Stephen there? Oh, we lost Stephen. Whoops. All right, Stephen, we'll call us right back. We'll get you right back on. We're going to get our other callers settled. Here's the number, 877-757-9424. Okay, Monsignor, we're getting two callers settled right now. So Monsignor, share a little bit with us. You just shared a beautiful image with me of, we were talking about the Father's heart there, just strengthening your priesthood. So maybe you can continue talking about that.
0: Yeah. And as I say, you know, this is, I'm amazed, not, you know, both fathers and mothers at what they allow their children to be exposed to. And I think we have to be more circumspect, both as priests, you know, as a father who's a spiritual father, but also all fathers, you know, who's talking to my kids? What kind of music are they being exposed to? What are they listening to? What guidance must I give them and set limits for them and these kinds of things? So you're starting to see some of the first lawsuits come in now with these big providers of, social media and social stuff, that they're actually being sued for, you know, lots of addictive material and so on. But again, I think before we run out and sue these big companies, we need to, you know, put our own house in order, you know?
1: Yeah.
0: And so all of us need to, I think, as fathers, step up to the plate. Another example, there's these transgender athletes out in the West who are going into girls' locker rooms and dressing with them and likewise participating in their sports. And one of the questions I have is, where are their fathers?
1: Yeah.
0: Defending these women, these young women. I mean, where are they? Now, they may be there. I just haven't seen it on the news. But I just got to wonder, you know, why are these girls having to step up on their own and say, protest this?
1: Absolutely.
0: I want their fathers out there saying, not on my watch. No one's going into that locker room with my daughter.
1: Absolutely. You
0: know, yeah, right.
1: I completely agree with you, Monsignor. It's a tragedy. And I want to welcome Stephen on. Sorry, Stephen, I got so excited. I jumped my team there. I saw first-time caller Stephen, who's listening from San Angelo, Texas, on the Guadalupe Radio Network. So we're going to welcome Stephen on. Welcome to The Quest, Stephen. You're on with Monsignor Charles Pope.
5: Oh, hi. Good afternoon to both of you. I thank you. I apologize for hanging up. I thought I was just going to listen to it on the other side. But I just really briefly, in your last segment, you were talking specifically on the Sacred Heart of Jesus and asking, I forgot the gentleman that you were speaking with before, but in regards to, you mentioned Leah Darrow, or she was one grade ahead of me, and her sister Angie is, if we're speaking about the same person, everything sound lined up right on. And yeah, I believe she was a model, if I recall, in New York while she was attending college. I didn't know the other side of it that you mentioned, as you were saying, that the father should go and, you know, protect their family, as you said. But yeah, that's our parish, my parish, where we went to both grade school and then for the parish itself, Sacred Heart of Jesus. And that is just outside of, well, it's in Eureka, Missouri, but just about 30 or so miles west of St. Louis. So I don't know if that all ties in or not, but I just thought I should call in. It's home pretty quickly. I thank you for that.
0: Okay.
1: Yes, wow. Steve, that's great. There's so many connections there. It's beautiful that you went to a Sacred Heart parish, and funny that you, you know Leah Darrow and all those things. Yeah. I found her story incredible when I heard it. So that's so interesting.
5: Yeah.
1: Wow. What a small world.
5: Family of six. Yeah. Beautiful family. I remember they came in from, if I recall, Oklahoma. And this is 46 now. So that was, way back when. It's really
1: cool. Wow.
5: I listen to you guys. And as I was mentioning to your screener that I'm actually from Arizona. And so I really picked you guys up when I come a few times through kind of West. I enjoy listening to you guys throughout the day, all of the various programs that you have. So I thank you for that.
0: Hey.
1: Oh, well, thank you so much, Stephen.
0: Yeah. Bless God. Thank you.
1: Thank you, Steve. What a great call from you today, stepping up as a first-time caller. So we do hope to hear from you again, Steve. You have a blessed day.
5: And to you both. Thank you. All right. Bye-bye.
1: Thank you so much. Wonderful there. It's so good to just hear people, you know, celebrate their parishes, because they do. The names of our parishes are powerful intercessions for us who attend them. Wouldn't you say, Monsignor?
0: What did I say?
1: Oh, I said, wouldn't you say that those they're connected to us, you know, those saints or images of Christ that have.
0: I always say when at my parish, we have two patrons, St. Cyprian, whose feast day is in September, and also Holy Comforter, which is a title of the Holy Spirit. Mm-hmm. So two parishes merged way back in the 60s and in a kind of a racial reconciliation moment there. And but anyway, I always say two desserts on our feast day. They're calorie free.
1: They don't count. They're all in the name of the good Lord.
0: Right. But those hilarious patrons, you know, our own patrons and patrons of our parishes, also the patrons of countries and in dioceses, all of these are important patrons to call on.
1: Absolutely. Well, we are in our final few minutes here, Monsignor. Just any last thoughts on the Sacred Heart of Jesus as we right. close out?
0: Well, there are 12 promises, and I can't go through all 12, but basically the Lord is saying, look, I'm going to take care of you. I will not be outdone in generosity. If you come to me and trust yourself to the care of my Sacred Heart, I will more than reward you. You know, so again, for example, you know, you'll find I'll soften the hearts of sinners. I'll bless every place where a picture of my heart is set up and honored. I'll bestow abundant blessings on your undertakings, and I'll make sure that you will not die an unforeseen death without the sacraments in time to mm-hmm. make any final penance. So the Lord says, I'm going to take care of you, and I want you to just come to me. And again, as St. Louis-Marie de Montfort tells us, that one special way to go to the Sacred Heart of Jesus is through the Immaculate Heart of Mary. And so some of us follow that true devotion that is St. Louis-Marie de Montfort's book, True Devotion. And it's a beautiful image, as I said, that I started out with. We go to the Immaculate Heart of Mary, and nobody loves Jesus like Mary. Mm-hmm. And we run into the refuge of her heart, and then she takes us to the heart of her son Jesus, who sees us in her heart and loves us. And then he takes us to the heart of his Father. So it's a great movement of grace, a kind of, as we go up, we go to Jesus through Mary, and from Jesus to the Father. And maybe just one final quick thought. That idea of the pierced side of Christ, you know, there is in the book of Hebrews, it says, the Holy of Holies had a veil that was torn in two from top to bottom. But that veil in the temple was just a symbol of Christ's heart rent, that veil of his flesh rent. And it's through that veil that we enter into the Holy of Holies of God, through wow. the rent flesh of Christ. So beautiful images of his heart in the scriptures.
1: Wow, that was a powerful note to close on there, Monsignor. Thank you for that. Could you please close us with a blessing?
0: May the peace and blessing of Almighty God, the Father, the Son, and the Holy Spirit come upon you all and remain with you always.
1: Amen. Thank you so much, Monsignor, for being with us here today. Thank you to our entire show team at the Guadalupe Radio Network, David at the boards, Dennis on our phones, Oscar and Steve, first-time callers, stepping up today to join our show. Thank you, dear listener, for tuning in and just joining us on the quest, this pilgrimage of faith. We are so grateful for your accompaniment. Now, stay with us on the quest, because tomorrow, Father Sam Medley will be joining us for a show on the role of obedience in the Catholic faith. Obedience is a virtue I'm sure we all need to grow in. And with this new encyclical circling, lots of comments on, you know, what our relationship with the Pope, with our priests, and all these things are in the Catholic faith. So that's going to be a great show at 4 p.m. Central, 5 p.m. Eastern time. I'll see you back here then. Have a blessed day.

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3: Have you ever followed a public scandal? As a news reporter, I've covered my share of crimes and breaking news stories. I remember covering a particular murder mystery that lasted about a year. I was sure the husband was guilty of killing his wife, but the police investigation proved me wrong. We so easily pass judgment, but it's through questions and conversations that we can find the truth. What do you think the world would look like if we were so quick to judge? Scripture is filled with stories that we can learn from about judgment, including the story of Susanna in the book of Daniel. A beautiful woman was wrongly accused, and Daniel came along with integrity and justice and proved her innocence. I encourage you to read it. Imagine if we saw everyone through the lens of God. Would we refrain from hurtful commentary and judgment? Would we act with humility and have a sincere desire to seek truth with a loving heart? Would we be prompted to ask questions? This has been an Epiphany Insight. I'm Vanessa Denha-Garmo, Communications Evangelist.
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5: Please join us in a prayer to St. Anthony of Padua. In the name of the Father, and of the Son, and of the Holy Spirit. Amen. O dear protector, St. Anthony, on this day we direct our fervent prayer to you, asking you to hear us and to intercede for us. We are parents who ask for peace in our families, our worthy occupations, and our daily bread. We are children who ask for divine assistance and protection in the hope of a successful and happy future. We are the needy poor, the afflicted, and sinners who come to you for help and grace. Therefore, speak on our behalf to that child whom you hold in your arms, and we are sure of being heard. Amen.

0: How many times have you heard someone say that they don't like the Catholic Church because it's so dogmatic? Well, G.K. Chesterton says you cannot live without dogmas. You cannot act for 24 hours without making a decision based on some deeply held belief that you cannot prove. Trees have no dogmas. Turnips are singularly broad-minded. In truth, there's only two kinds of people: those who accept dogmas and know it, and those who accept dogmas and don't know it. So when someone objects to the Catholic Church for being too dogmatic, it only means that they are dogmatic against it, even though they have no idea what their own dogmas are.
1: Spend more time with the Apostle of Common Sense. 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

0: Welcome. I'm Father Mitch Paquin. Welcome to EWTN Live. We bring you guests from around the world. Our guest tonight is coming to us from Peoria, Illinois. We're at the Cathedral of St. Mary of the Immaculate Conception. Venerable Fulton J. Sheen learned to serve Mass as a young boy and was ordained a priest in 1919. This year, almost 47 years after his death, Archbishop Sheen will be beatified in St. Louis, Missouri on September 24th. Here to tell us more about the Emmy Award-winning priest, his upcoming beatification, and how you can make a pilgrimage to the tomb of the newest American blessed, please welcome Bishop Louis Tilka. Excellency, welcome.
1: Father Mitch, it's great to be with you.
0: Good to have you here.
1: Thank you.
0: Good to have you here indeed. Are you from Peoria?
1: No, I actually grew up in the south suburbs of Chicago.
0: Okay.
1: I was a priest
0: of
1: Chicago.
0: You and the Pope.
1: I was born in the town next door over.
0: Yeah, wait a minute. What is this? You know, sort of, you know, the neighborhood taking care of itself.
1: That's
0: here,
1: right.
0: You know?
1: That's right. So within 5 miles now, I always point out that you've got a bishop, an archbishop, and a pope.
0: There you go.
1: Because Archbishop Hicks of New York and myself were born at Ingalls Memorial Hospital in Harvey, Illinois. Mm-hmm. And, of course, Pope Leo, as a young boy, lived in Dalton, Illinois. And so I'm from Harvey, Archbishop Hicks is from South Holland, and Pope Leo is from Dalton. And so within 5 miles, you got a bishop, an archbishop, and a pope.
0: Well, it's like Mayor Daley said years ago when they questioned him and said, Your Honor, why do you only hire people from your ward to work at City Hall? I said, what do you want us to do? Hire strangers? I guess that's the Pope's attitude.
1: Exactly.
0: It's a Chicago thing.
1: It is.
0: Well, congratulations on being the Bishop of Peoria. So how long have you been there now?
1: I've been there for 6 years.
0: Okay.
1: So I was ordained Bishop July 23rd in 2020. I was a lone bishop of 2020 in the United States as a coadjutor bishop. Mm-hmm. Which meant that I would succeed my predecessor, Bishop Janke, when he retired, which he did on his 75th birthday. So I was initially a coadjutor bishop and then became the diocesan bishop on March 3rd of 2022.
0: Okay. Yeah, and in fact, we had Bishop Janke on this program back, well, I think 2002 or so, 2003 maybe, and he was talking about Archbishop Sheen as he was appointed to Peoria. Now it's great to have you, his successor, here as well. And, you know, did you have much contact or background in Archbishop Sheen when you came to Peoria?
1: I did not. I did not grow up in the generation that watched him or heard him on the radio. That was my father's generation. One of the first things my father said to me when I told him that I was going to be the Bishop of Peoria and mentioned Archbishop Sheen, he talked about the fact that he used to listen to him when he was a kid.
0: Yep.
1: So I did not grow up knowing Sheen, but I knew of him. I knew a bit about him, had read a few things, never had read one of his books, seen a couple episodes of Life is Worth Living. But when I found out that I was going to Peoria as the bishop, and I literally found out on Twitter of a post from Rocco Palmo of Whispers and Logias that was announcing my appointment as the bishop and said that I was now in charge of the cause of canonization for Archbishop Fulton Sheen, it was quite a shock. I mean, if not being named a bishop wasn't a big enough shock, now I was going to be in charge of a process of canonization for one of Peoria's native sons.
0: Oh, that's pretty cool. Now, let's just talk a little bit so folks understand. A lot of people in our audience are not Catholic and don't know a lot about what goes on in the process of being beatified and canonized stuff. Tell us just quickly a rundown of that, and then we can talk more about what's going to happen with Archbishop Sheen.
1: So cause for canonization is opened by the local church. So Bishop Janke was the bishop of Peoria who opened up the cause for Fulton Sheen's canonization. That's sent to the USCCB, the Conference of Bishops, who vote to advance and say that it's worthy of investigating and moving a cause forward, which obviously was done. Then there's a lot of research into the person's life. With Sheen, there's so much material to look at, from all of his writings, his 66 books, not to mention the pamphlets and lectures and retreats that he gave, the TV show, the radio show. All of that had to be investigated, as well as asking the question, is this a heroic witness whose virtue and life is something to emulate? As the process moves forward, at one point he's declared venerable, and that really is the recognition that the church overall believes the process should be moving forward. So he was declared venerable. And then really what you're awaiting is a miracle to take place. Mm-hmm. And once a miracle takes place and has been accepted and verified by the Vatican.
0: And by miracle, you don't mean, oh, I found a parking space in Manhattan.
1: No,
0: it has to be
1: a true miracle.
0: God's action.
1: God's action through the intercession of the individual that is being considered. And so once that miracle takes place and is investigated and approved, then the Holy Father signs off on the beatification, which is the stage we're at now, is beatifying Fulton Sheen. And then we will pray for one more miracle, mm-hmm. One more miracle to be occur through Sheen's intercession, and then obviously verified by the church, and then he would be declared a saint. He would be canonized a saint.
0: And when the church verifies a miracle, it's not just, you know, some of the altar boys get together and vote on it. I mean, they consult with medical doctors if it's a medical healing, and they do a very careful.
1: It's a very thorough process.
0: Yeah, they don't just sort of jump. Oh, we feel it's kind of nice. No, it's fairly rigorous.
1: Well, and so we're blessed because obviously we have a miracle that took place that the church accepted. Mm-hmm. It was a young boy born at home. With no heartbeat. And they rushed him to the hospital. And after 61 minutes, when the doctors were ready to say that this child is not surviving, all of a sudden there was a heartbeat. Mm-hmm. And that child is now a teenage boy. No residual effects from not having a heartbeat for 61 minutes. He's a normal teenage kid. Wonderful young man from a family that's very devout and had a devotion to Fulton Sheen. And mm-hmm. as soon as things were happening with the birth and the crisis of the moment, they began praying and asking people to pray to Fulton Sheen, mm-hmm. Which is why the church accepted that miracle. Okay. The good news is that since Pope Francis actually signed off on the beatification, we have received additional reports of potential miracles that can be investigated once the beatification takes place. Mm-hmm. So mm-hmm. we might already actually have the miracle for canonization. It's just we have to do the beatification, and then we can investigate these reports.
0: Yeah, the church really does try to be very careful with mm-hmm. this. It's avoiding jumping into things, and that's very important.
1: Right,
0: very important. And and just also so folks understand, in the investigation before being made venerable, mm-hmm. They go through to make sure that nothing he taught was heretical. They check his moral character.
1: Correct.
0: All that is carefully studied, and that's an important part of this too, because
1: they really do want to make sure that the individual that is being lifted up is someone who is a model of faith,
0: yes.
1: Who is given a heroic witness and yeah. has, been, as Pope St. John Paul II said of him, a loyal son of the church.
0: Yes.
1: So his life was truly picked apart and examined from many different aspects. And, of course, his life is a life that is an example for all of us to try to admire and to follow in that example of living our life of faith.
0: And the other part of that, too, is the church wants to be able to say this man's teaching has been found very solid. Mm-hmm. He teaches the truth about Jesus Christ, his church, and all the truth about God. So if you listen to his tapes or TV shows, we guarantee he's authentically teaching the Catholic faith.
1: Correct, correct.
0: Yeah.
1: He's a solid philosopher, which is where his degree came from, and a solid theologian.
0: Yes.
1: And he was, you know, a brilliant man who could speak on all aspects of our life with clarity, mm-hmm. with charity,
0: yes.
1: with humor, and with a deep understanding of our relationship with God and how we're called to live our relationship with God.
0: The other thing, too, because like your dad, I'm that generation that grew up listening to Archbishop Sheen as a child. And it's something to consider. The passion with which he explained his love of Christ, mm-hmm. his love of the church and Our Lady, his book, the world's first love on mm-hmm. the Blessed Mother, it's just fantastic.
1: Yeah.
0: You know, so he's got great material.
1: Everything he did came from what he called the most important hour of the day, which was a holy hour. And he committed himself to make a daily holy hour, spend an hour in prayer before the Blessed Sacrament. Almost all the time it was in the morning. Obviously, with travel and such, there were days that it was later in the evening by the time he got to some place. But he never missed a day where he did not go and spend time before the Blessed Sacrament, being nurtured in that deep friendship, as he called it, with the Lord, yes. and allowing the Lord to speak to him. He was a man of prayer.
0: Yes, he was.
1: And so all of the work that came out of his work as a professor, as a TV personality, radio host, the work he did with the Mission Society, his work as a bishop, it all came because he was fed first by that encounter with Jesus that he made every day. And of course, that just shaped his life because he knew what he received from the Lord was what he was called to share with the world.
0: Mm-hmm. Now, you know, the process for his beatification, you know, seemed to get a hitch in it at one point. Mm-hmm. Do you want to explain a little bit about what was going on?
1: Sure.
0: And what was the difficulty?
1: Well, the process in my opinion, I've never saw a reason why the process wouldn't continue. Mm-hmm. I've had confidence from the day that I found out that I was Bishop of Peoria and now would shepherd this process further. I've never felt that this was not going to happen. It was going mm-hmm. to happen in the right time. And back in 2019, when the beatification was initially scheduled, looking back, it was not the right time.
0: Mm-hmm.
1: And the main reasons why it was not the right time was at the time in the state of New York, where Sheen spent a good part of his life and was also the diocesan bishop of Rochester, New York.
0: Mm-hmm.
1: The state of New York was, through the attorney general, had a look-back period to look back at potential abuse cases of the past. And not that Sheen was being accused, but did he do something, especially when he was the bishop of Rochester, that mm-hmm. he would have not acted properly in dealing with a past case of abuse? The Diocese of Rochester at the time was also in bankruptcy proceedings. And so the climate in New York was something that was just something that was a little skeptical as to, is this the right moment? We didn't want to embarrass the church.
0: Mm-hmm.
1: But, you know, the fact of the matter is, as we like to say, Sheen is clean. There was nothing there. We never believed that there would be anything there.
0: No.
1: And honestly, since becoming a bishop, I have never encountered any resistance for the cause to move forward.
0: Mm-hmm.
1: The question has been, when is the opportune moment?
0: Yes.
1: And, you know, I think in God's providence, now is the opportune moment, right?
0: Yeah.
1: Here we're going to beatify America's bishop during the 250th anniversary of our country. We're celebrating an extended 150th anniversary of the diocese from where he came, the Diocese of Peoria. And so it's the right moment. And God says it's the right moment.
0: You know, and we were talking earlier, Cardinal Dolan, who was cardinal in New York City, but is himself from the Midwest. He's from Missouri, as I recall. He was gung-ho in favor of the beatification. He wasn't, you know, some people were trying to say he was slowing it down. That's not the case.
1: I met Cardinal Dolan for the first time at a bishop's meeting, and I wanted to introduce myself as the new bishop of Peoria. And in our brief exchange, he said to me, he said, nobody wants to see Sheen beatified, ultimately canonized, more than me. I took him at his word. Again, I have never encountered from any bishop resistance to Sheen's cause moving forward.
0: Yeah.
1: It's always been just the question, is it the right moment?
0: Yes.
1: And
0: yes,
1: as I said, I think now is the right moment.
0: Mm-hmm. Yeah, no, that's a good thing. And this beatification is celebrated during Holy Mass, correct?
1: Correct.
0: Are you doing that in Peoria?
1: No, we're not doing it in Peoria. I made the decision as we were planning, beginning to plan, when it looked like we were going to get permission to move forward with the Beatification Mass. As I said to my team, who really was focused on celebrating the Beatification in Peoria, I said, Sheen is not just for Peoria, he's for the world.
0: Mm-hmm.
1: And so I wanted to do the celebration in a venue that we could maximize people's participation. When you look at the history of beatifications that have taken place in the United States over the last 25 years, we've gone from 1,000 to 2,000 to 14,000 to 60,000 in Ford Field for Blessed Solanus Casey back in 2017. And nothing against wonderful Blessed Solanus Casey, but Fulton Sheen's a little more well-known, not only in the United States, but around the world. So anticipating the great interest that I have experienced for people for the beatification to take place, I assumed that we were going to need a venue that would, again, allow people, as many people as possible, to participate. And that's why we looked. Unfortunately, we don't have a facility in our diocese that could house a great number of folks. And so we looked at surrounding areas. And the wonderful thing is St. Louis is only 2.5 hours away. And the Dome in St. Louis doesn't have a football team, so during football season, we don't have to worry about competing to find time, and we can have upwards of 70, 75,000 people gather in St. Louis at the Dome of the Americas. So that's where I decided to celebrate the beatification.
0: Sounds wonderful. Yeah, that sounds like a good chance to pull people together, because like you say, he's for the world. EWTN also has an affiliate in Poland, EWTN Polska, and they love Archbishop Sheen over there.
1: Yeah.
0: You know, when he taught, you know, Life is Worth Living, he had a lot of programs against communism.
1: Yes.
0: And they lived it.
1: Mm-hmm.
0: They lived that nightmare of communism in Poland. They knew what it was like and how their faith brought them through.
1: True.
0: So when they listen to Sheen,
1: absolutely,
0: they're all nodding their heads. He had it exactly right.
1: Yeah.
0: And he knew what he was talking about in terms of the weaknesses and downright evils of communist thought. So this is a powerful thing that he's still affecting people around the world.
1: Absolutely. I like to say that no matter where I go, if I say I'm the Bishop of Peoria, it leads to a conversation about Fulton Sheen. And in my now 6 years of serving as a bishop, I've traveled to places across our country, and I've been blessed to make several trips across to Europe and even to Africa. And again, I was amazed that here I'm in Tanzania, and I'm having a conversation. I brought the bishop a copy of Sheen's book, A Priest Is Not His Own, to give as a gift. And when I gave it to the bishop, he says, oh, I already read that. I listened to Sheen when I was a kid.
0: Yeah.
1: And he inspired me to be a priest.
0: Yeah.
1: A few years ago, I was in France on a pilgrimage with our vocations office, praying for vocations. And I was in where St. Margaret Mary Alacoque had the vision of the Sacred Heart.
0: Mm-hmm.
1: There was an 83-year-old priest who gave us a presentation. And at the end, in conversation, we were there in January, so I was in the back. I had my winter coat on. He couldn't tell I was the bishop, but the folks with us pointed out, and he came running up to me. He says, you're Sheen's bishop. And I said, well, I'm the Bishop of Peoria.
0: Yeah.
1: I didn't want to claim that I was officially Sheen's bishop. I would much rather he be my bishop than my being his. But he said, as a young boy, we listened to Sheen, and he inspired me to be a priest. So truthfully, whether it's Poland, where, as you just pointed out, his strong speaking out against communism left a lasting impact on that country, whether it's in the middle of Africa, Tanzania, whether it's in France. I know there's a huge following of Sheen in Brazil. Literally around the world, Fulton Sheen had an impact because of who he is.
0: Yeah.
1: You know, speaking out against the evils of the world, calling us to live a life of holiness, calling us to live a life of charity, and giving witness to our faith by being people of prayer and living out the gospel.
0: We have a clip of Archbishop Sheen that was made just a few months before he died. Mm-hmm. And you can still see his vigor of his love for the church and standing up mm-hmm. for it. Let's take a quick look at it.
2: I came across a quote from you from 4 years ago, more than that, in which you said that you prayed that you dropped dead before you were 80 because you probably could not work at full schedule. Thank God your prayers were not answered. But now that you're 84, are you going to try for 90?
3: No. No, please God, I don't want to live that long. The reason I prayed to die at 80 was because I felt that my usefulness would be finished. But it isn't. And so I'm happy to work, and I'm happy to go to heaven, and when I get there, I'll ask the good Lord to send me back after a few days of happiness there to come down and do some more work here.
2: What is it you're doing now?
3: I'm writing my own autobiography. It is called Clay. That is to say, the clay refers to me. The treasure in clay is the vocation.
2: Mm-hmm. Bishop Sheen, do you foresee in the distant future any change in the church's stand, the Catholic Church's stand, and certain issues today which have been quite controversial? Certainly abortion has been. Do you foresee ever any change in that?
3: No.
2: Not at all?
3: No, because we have no power over the divine law. Furthermore, suppose we did. Suppose John Paul II tomorrow said, all right, bring out your contraceptives. Pull out your scalpels. Unplug the children from their wombs. Marry as you please. Unmarry as you please. Fornicate as you please. What would be the difference between the church and the world?
0: Yeah. Exactly. Mm-hmm. Exactly. And you know, there are so many people outside of faith who think that morality is arbitrary, that they, you know, they can change it like they change state and national laws,
1: mm-hmm.
0: or that it's about getting power for one group. The reason we do this is so that we get more power. So
1: right.
0: That's their perspective. And that's not it at all. And yep. Sheen was absolutely clear.
1: Sheen was crystal clear in his faith and in how we are to live a life that is worth living,
0: yeah.
1: the name of his show,
0: yeah.
1: Which is to live for God,
0: yes.
1: to live with God, and to live a life that is worthy of being a child of God, that we inherit eternal life with the Lord, who yeah. is willing to die for our sins.
0: Yeah. And, you know, I was relating to you at dinner. I was very blessed when I was a first year of studying theology, after I'd finished my period of teaching and started theology. I was early in the year because I was taking a couple courses in Greek and Hebrew. And I heard this familiar voice coming out of the auditorium at this Lutheran school. I was taking Greek and Hebrew with the Lutheran seminary. And I stopped, and there was Archbishop Sheen. Mm-hmm. And so every day after Greek class, I would go over and listen to him. And it was just wonderful to listen. I still regret, though, that it was amazingly too shy to go and introduce myself. I still kick myself for not having said hello to him. Well, but he was truly great.
1: And all the stories that I've heard about him is that if you had been not timid and went and introduced yourself, he would have stopped the world and looked at you with his piercing eyes and engaged you in a conversation.
0: That's what everybody says, that he was not just about the ideas.
1: No.
0: He knew, and he was so brilliant, but he really focused on the people. And you can pick that up from the talks that he gave and relating these conversations that he had. So that's a powerful thing. And I think, I don't know what his patronage will be, but those of us in the media that are continuing on something he started before, he was the first televangelist.
1: Exactly.
0: You know, no pinky rings, just his bishop's ring.
1: Yeah.
0: That was it. But yeah, he, he'll certainly have some special patronage, I have no doubt.
1: I would expect him to have some patronage of media because he was masterful at it.
0: Yeah, he was. He was. And this is something that he sets the norm. Do you know when his feast day will be?
1: I do. His feast day will be December 9th.
0: December 9th. And why would they choose that date?
1: Well, it's the day that he passed.
0: Okay.
1: And, of course, it's on the heels of the Immaculate Conception and his great devotion to the Blessed Mother.
0: Yes.
1: So it just seems that that's the fitting day.
0: That sounds like a very, very good choice. Yeah, so we'll be able to celebrate, you know, him as one of the blessed. When somebody is a blessed, mm-hmm. are people in the church permitted to name churches after him?
1: Yes.
0: So they can start to name churches and chapels after Archbishop Sheen.
1: Yes.
0: What about his feast day? I mentioned his feast day. Uh-huh. What can they do in terms, because the church doesn't just, you know, invoke people willy-nilly, that is careful. What on his feast day can they do to remember him?
1: So once he's declared blessed, there's proper prayer text prepared for celebrating Mass in his honor, mm-hmm. as well as prayer text to go into the breviary. So those texts have been looked at and approved by Rome, the Holy See. Mm-hmm. The feast day will be celebrated in the Diocese of Peoria.
0: Okay.
1: Because it's the local church and it's the local cult, and I mean that in the good way, mm-hmm. Of devotion to him that has brought us to this moment and will continue. Other dioceses, other places can request permission to celebrate his feast day, but that permission has to be granted because he's not declared a universal saint of the church yet.
0: Yes.
1: And so we get the privilege, the honor of celebrating the feast day in Peoria first, other places that have been impacted by him mm-hmm. Can make that request and likely receive permission so that, again, we continue to pray through his intercession that God will continue to work wonders in our lives.
0: And then there'll also be special prayers, usually on cards, holy mm-hmm. cards with his image on
1: right.
0: it, that will be asking for his intercession.
1: Correct.
0: And if there are favors granted by God, especially miraculous ones, that people can then contact the Diocese
1: right.
0: of Peoria,
1: right.
0: and you know they'll be considered, depending what's happened,
1: right.
0: they'll be considered for
1: right. So,
0: canonization.
1: So there's already a prayer for canonization. We also have a prayer for favors that have been in use now for almost 25 years. Since the cause began, we will, as part of the beatification, unveil a new image that is being made, which is the official image of Fulton Sheen then mm-hmm. for the beatification, the first image with him with a halo. And obviously we'll have a prayer on that card as well. That the first time the world will see that image is at the beatification mass.
0: Okay.
1: And the other thing with once he is declared blessed, then his tomb actually can become and used as an altar. And so we've already done work in our cathedral where his remains are
0: mm-hmm.
1: to prepare his tomb so that it can be used to be celebrated as the altar to celebrate Mass on top of.
0: And if people wanted, they could also have official pilgrimages
1: absolutely.
0: To go to your cathedral
1: yep.
0: and, you know, Masses be celebrated there and yep. other ways of learning about him and honoring him.
1: We have a lot planned. We already get several thousand visitors a year to the tomb, and we have a very small museum in our pastoral center. But we expect that those numbers are going to grow exponentially, and more pilgrimage groups will come.
0: Oh, yeah.
1: We've seen just in being able to announce the beatification, our numbers are going up significantly already with visitors coming and mm-hmm. groups requesting to be able to come and celebrate a Mass in the cathedral and that. So we have a lot planned for that.
0: Mm-hmm.
1: We, again, are increasing our hours that were available and open for people to visit both the tomb as well as the museum, and our big dream is what we call the Sheen Experience, which is to take the building next to our pastoral center, the old Spalding High School, where he was valedictorian of his class,
0: mm-hmm.
1: and we are converting that into what will be a world-class experience for people to come to encounter Fulton Sheen, because if you encounter Sheen, you're going to encounter the Lord.
0: Yeah.
1: And so we're developing not just more in the sense of the traditional museum, but we're developing with technology today, as he used the technology, new technology of his day,
0: mm-hmm.
1: how people can encounter him and through him encounter the Lord in an immersive experience. So we're working on that. That's several years away. But all of the information about Sheen, place to submit if you receive a favor, is our website, celebratesheen.com. CelebrateSheen.com.
0: I was just going to mention that. That's good. I'm glad you did that. You can also find out more about Archbishop Sheen's at that CelebrateSheen.com. And, of course, you'll be able to watch Venerable Fulton J. Sheen's beatification on EWTN. It'll be held on Thursday, September 24th at 2 p.m. Central Standard Time, from St. Louis, Missouri. So we're really looking forward to that. All right, we'll take a little break, come back in a couple minutes and get some of your questions and comments. So please stay with us.
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8: Thank
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0: Welcome back. First, I want to invite you to tune in to EWTN on Friday, June 12th at 9 a.m. Eastern Time, right after the morning mass, in order to participate in World priests' annual global rosary relay for the sanctification of priests. They'll be right here at a chapel at EWTN, and we'll unite with people around the world praying the rosary for the sanctification of priests. If you want more information, go to worldpriest.com, worldpriest.com. And that's something that was a key element of Archbishop Sheen's whole ministry, you know, getting priests to be holy and praying themselves and praying for them. We have some questions.
1: Okay.
0: Let's start off with Anastasia in Ohio. Anastasia, what can we do for you today?
8: Oh, I just love this program. I'm crazy about Bishop Sheen. I think one of the things that I wanted to particularly mention was I've heard a lot about his intellect and his knowledge of current events and how he presented, you know, on the blackboard. The thing I think that endeared him, I know, with me and probably was the reason he beat out, you know, Milty, was his humor. He'd always start out with a little story, a little human interest story that was usually true, if I'm not mistaken. He'd address letters that he received from his fans. And he wasn't afraid to make fun of his art, his own artwork. I think he sprinkled enough humor and wit throughout his whole program that it kind of kept it a little bit on the lighter side. It didn't drag you down and get you depressed and all that. And I can watch his reruns over and over and over again. I grew up with him. I'm in my 70s, so I just had to make sure that was mentioned. I wanted him to be appreciated for his wit and his humor.

0: folded over his head and says, "Look, Mom, Bishop Sheen." We will probably get offers from a cereal company after that story, but they can completely forget about it because it's nullified by another story which came to us from another boy under four from St. Paul, Minnesota. It seems as this particular boy was looking at the television on Tuesday evening, and finally we came on and he shouted out, "Mom, here's Admiral Sheen." Well, I suppose we are on airwaves, and it was not so wrong.
1: You know,
2: I was five when that came on the air.
1: You know, one of the things, you know, as the caller mentioned, he's known because he was a brilliant man. He was a great student of life, and he was a great student of philosophy and theology. But the way that he connected with people was to share his humor, and it was to use real experiences of life.
2: Yes.
1: And what that did was disarm people, made him relatable.
2: Yes.
1: And so he could engage somebody on a very personal level and make you feel very comfortable. And then he could lead into the more, shall we say, weighty or heavy teaching that he wanted to express to you or to lead you to. He was just a master at his ability to connect first on a personal human level and then lead you to the deeper truths of faith.
2: Down here in Alabama, we say that he knew how to bring the hay down so the goats could get it. That was his great strength. Sir, where are you from?
3: Oh, I'm from Indiana, not too far from Louisville, Kentucky.
2: Okay, great. And what's your question?
3: My question is, as the promoter for the cause of Bishop Fulton Sheen, have you heard any stories that maybe would be good to let people know, like just that give a little bit more of a glimpse into who Bishop Fulton Sheen was?
1: You know, in getting to learn and know Fulton Sheen over the last 6 years, in fact, December 9th of 2020, I began as Bishop of Peoria to celebrate Mass in front of his tomb. And so in that first Mass, I commented about my lack of knowledge of Fulton Sheen, but I was discovering a new friend. And the stories that I get to hear are just amazing. Everything from personal stories of when he came to a parish and he did a mission and gave a mission talk. I was privileged to meet his niece, Joan Cunningham, before she passed away. We had a delightful afternoon. She was bringing treasures to give to the Diocese of Peoria for the museum and that. And as we were creating all these pictures and that stories that she was talking about, there was a wonderful picture. I never knew he had dogs. And he had an Irish setter named Chumley. And just this, you know, very human side picture of him with his dog. His niece-in-law, Dolores Sheen, lives in Peoria. I've gotten to know her over the last years. She's Polish by descent, and so she married into the Irish Sheen family. And she tells stories that are just so humorous of conversations and phone calls that he had with her talking about, you know, taking care of the Polish invader into the family and that. So the stories are just amazing of how personally he connected with so many people in so many different ways.
2: Yeah, no, he really did that. That's great stuff. We have another question here. Sir, where are you from?
4: I'm from Rockledge, Florida.
2: Good to have you here. Welcome. And your question?
4: What were the circumstances that led to Bishop Sheen's first television show?
1: Well, Sheen was a professor at Catholic University of America, and he was becoming quite well known for his ability to teach and to preach, and that led to him being involved in the radio program, the Catholic Hour. And as he continued to have that fame grow, that ability to communicate so well over the waves, as TV was now coming about,

0: he was given the opportunity to transfer from radio to TV and created the Life is Worth Living show.
1: Yeah. And, you know, one part of that, too, and this is something that he had related, the number one show in television at that time was one, again, I remember quite well. That was the Milton Berle show. And Milton Berle was called Mr. Television. Number one show, unassailable by anybody. So they thought that the other channel that he went on thought, well, we'll put the priest over there. And just, it's sort of a write-off because we have to put something in that time. So, you know, it's no big loss to us. Well, it turns out that Archbishop Sheen pushed Milton Berle off of TV. He was so popular that his show went off the air.
0: Well, and if you stop and think about it, so when Sheen received the Emmy for being the best TV personality, first thing he did is he gave credit to his authors, Matthew, Mark, Luke, and John. The authors of the gospel. Because his material, again, came from that hour of prayer that he spent each day. And when you think about Milton Berle's show, it was a variety show. It was there was always there were other actors, actresses that were part of it. There were skits that were done. There was music that was done. And Sheen came out in this studio that looked like a library, and he had a blackboard, and he was dressed as a bishop, and he spoke. And he had, his material was so much greater than all of the things that Milton Berle was trying to do in bringing humor and laughter into the world. Sheen was speaking the truth of the faith, the truth of the gospel, and speaking to people's hearts. And that's why he was so popular.
1: Absolutely. And he used that line when he met Milton Berle at a Friars Club dinner. And Berle said to him, how'd you knock me off the air? I was number one. I was Mr. TV. He said, it was easy. I had better writers. Matthew, Mark, Luke, and John. So that was his line then, too. Sir, where are you from?
2: Birmingham, Alabama.
1: Welcome. And your question?
2: My question is, we've heard stories about Archbishop Sheen's life, and I wondered if there was, beyond the leadership that he showed, were there themes that developed as you went through the process of researching and approval?
0: Certainly. Sheen, in fact, one of the things we're doing as a spiritual preparation for the beatification is following his example of making a holy hour. So we're going to have a novena of holy hours leading up to the beatification in the Diocese of Peoria. And each night, starting on September 15th of this year, leading up to the beatification on the 24th, each night we're going to have a holy hour with a theme around things that were so important aspects of Sheen's life. So prayer being one of them. Education, studying. We're going to have a night to reflect on the Eucharist and to reflect on the Blessed Mother. Sheen was very much aware of the cross in our life and the need to embrace the cross. So we'll have a reflection on suffering and the cross. September 20th, which is Sunday, we're going to reflect upon priesthood, which is actually the anniversary of his priesthood ordination. So it's fitting that as one of the nights we reflect on priesthood. And then his life with the missions, because serving the poor, serving the church around the world, when he became head of the Pontifical Mission Society, he said that the world was his parish. And he really took that to heart for the rest of his life. So reflecting upon the missions, the call to evangelize that we have to take up in our life today is another night. And then finally, we're going to reflect upon humility and our call to sainthood. So those are some of the themes that were very clear, a part of his life, that spiritually we're going to use to prepare by doing these holy hours. And there's other things. As we mentioned earlier, he was very staunch in his opposition and speaking out about communism. and how we are to be faithful citizens, you know, in our country. But he would critique the far right and the far left.
1: Yes.
0: He did not fit into any political category. He felt that America was a great blessing, but he felt America needed the church, yep. needed Catholicism.
1: Yeah. Yeah, he definitely did that critique. I mean, he was staunchly against racial bigotry.
0: Right.
1: And the segregation,
0: right.
1: but equally against communism, just being another form of oppression.
0: Right.
1: We have another caller. We have Louise from the great state of Connecticut. Louise, what can we do for you?
3: Embarrassment of the great state of Connecticut. But anyway, yeah, we have recollections of Bishop Sheen from Holyoke, which was part, you know, a lot of Irish in the beginning in the 50s. And we used to watch Bishop Sheen at my aunt's house before we even had a television. So my brother knew who he was, and he collected autographs, and Bishop Sheen was in the lineup in the parade, and Charlie was running after him, and there was a picture in the paper, and you see the bodyguard kind of scowling at him, but Bishop Sheen was, you know, graciously gave him his autograph. And Charlie, my brother, went to seminary for several years and with the Les Salettes, the French order, anyway. And they decided it wasn't his vocation, but he kept studying theology, got a PhD in theology, one of the youngest at Fordham in New York. And then he taught for almost 40 years in Scranton at Marywood College until he got ALS. He had Lou Gehrig's disease for about 12 years. He died 4 years ago. Though he never became a priest, but I'm sure he was inspired a lot by Bishop Sheen. But his middle son did. In fact, just before he died, my nephew, after his father died, one of the first funerals he did was for his father. It was very emotional. And he had about 20 priests at his funeral because they all knew my brother.
1: Thank you. And, you know, something that I think is true about Archbishop Sheen, he also saw the importance of the lay apostolate.
0: Absolutely.
1: This was, he would not say, well, it would have been better for your priest. No, he saw that the lay apostolate
0: yes.
1: was very important. And that was one of the items from Vatican Council, which he attended.
0: He participated in all of the Second Vatican Council.
1: Absolutely.
0: And I don't have the exact quote, but basically one of the things that Sheen said is that the church is not going to be saved by the bishops and the priests and the religious. It's going to be saved by
1: yes,
0: the faithful.
1: That's right. He did. I've heard him say that, mm-hmm. you know, in some of the talks that I listened to. And we have one more question here from our studio audience. Well, Brother Johns.
4: Welcome back.
1: Yeah, slowly I turned. Go ahead. What you got there, Brother John?
4: I just wanted to ask, too, with Bishop Sheen, I know he did a lot with television and radio, but what was his role with the missions?
0: So Sheen was appointed the head of the Pontifical Mission Society. And in that role, his responsibility was to encourage the church in the United States to support the work of the missions around the world. He was a masterful fundraiser.
1: Yes.
0: But for him, it was not just about raising money to send checks to other parts of the world to support the church. That was clearly part of the responsibility. But Sheen traveled the world to
1: yes.
0: visit the missions.
1: Yes.
0: To understand what it was that his role in the leading the Pontifical Mission Society, what it was to have an impact on places in the world where the gospel had yet to be preached, to bring Jesus to places where Jesus had not been previously known. So he was very much active as the director, going around the world, visiting mission churches and dioceses. When he was there, he would see what the dollars that he was raising back in the United States were going for.
1: Mm-hmm.
0: And he would also be able to then speak very confidently with firsthand knowledge of how important it is for us to see the church, as he said, the world was his parish. The church is universal. And how do we bring the gospel to places around the world that need to have support to be able to, you know, have priests, religious, to build hospitals and schools, seminaries? That was his work in leading the Pontifical Mission Society.
1: Also, all the money that he made on his television show went to those missions.
0: Yes.
1: He didn't keep that money for himself at all. He wasn't interested. Yeah. He did that. And he tells the most shameful moment of his life was when he met a leper and he was giving crosses to lepers and he just dropped in his hand. And he was ashamed of himself, so he picked it up from the man's leprous hand and then placed it there. Mm-hmm. And he realized he was afraid to touch the leper.
0: Right.
1: But he was also learning lessons, and that's a great thing.
0: Yeah.
1: I just want to let people know, if you want more information on Fulton Sheen's cause, go to celebratesheen.com. You can watch Venerable Sheen, Fulton Sheen's Beatification Mass on EWTN Thursday, September 24th at 2 p.m. Central Standard Time, live from St. Louis, Missouri. There's also a Sheen app you can get in your app store. And it's his shows and retreats and talks that he gave. It's brilliant. Thank you for being with us, Excellency. And if you would join me in blessing our audience, may Almighty God bless you and keep you, the Father, Son, and Holy Spirit. Amen. And we can bring you this show and all of our other shows only because this network is brought to you by you. Please remember to keep us in between your gas bill, your cable bill, and your electric bill every month, so we can pay all of our bills every month, too. 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
3: This is Franciscan Media's Saint of the Day for June 6th. Today we celebrate Saint Norbert. The religious order that St. Norbert founded in 12th century France was confronted by monstrous tasks, combating rampant heresies, revitalizing many of the faithful who had grown indifferent and lax in their faith, and bringing about peace and reconciliation among enemies. Norbert entertained no pretensions about his own ability to accomplish these tasks. He realized that nothing could be effectively done without God's power. He found strength in his deep devotion to the Blessed Sacrament. He and the Premonstratensians, also called the Norbertines, never forgot to praise God for whatever success they enjoyed in converting heretics, reconciling enemies, and rebuilding faith in indifferent believers. Many of them lived in central houses during the week and served in parishes on the weekends. Reluctantly, Norbert became an archbishop in southern Germany, a territory half pagan and half Christian. But he served with zeal, seeking reform of clergy and laity alike. Despite threats on his life and a brief stint in exile, Norbert courageously continued his work for the church until his death in 1134. There's more about the saints along with inspiration and Catholic resources at our website, saintoftheday.org. From Franciscan Media, this has been Saint of the Day.
4: This is Life News Radio. I'm Jim Anderson. After several days of deliberation, a San Francisco jury became deadlocked in the case against Anastasia Rogers. She is the activist with the pro-life group Survivors of the Abortion Holocaust, charged under the California state version of a FACE Act. Her crime? Posting a 13-second video that compared the pro-life desire to help women raise children with an abortion industry goal to make them unalive. While the judge declared a mistrial and charges could be refiled, the split jury leaned heavily toward acquittal. The Heritage Foundation has released its version of Reconciliation 3.0, a new plan, a template for congressional action to end federal funding for abortion, combat fraud, and save America $1.5 trillion. This is Life News Radio.
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4: Global advocates for assisted suicide continue promoting Canadian-style laws allowing medically arranged suicide. Meanwhile, Life News reports another story telling how a gruesome medical suicide in Ontario left the deceased's family traumatized. And pro-life lobbyists are justly gloating after a key legislative victory in Albany. New York's state budget will not include Governor Hochul's proposed restrictions against pro-life free speech. Legislators did act to strip the word mother from state law, now favoring the phrase gestating parent. For pro-life headlines delivered to your email address daily, sign up at lifenews.com. 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
7: In the name of the Father, and the Son, and the Holy Spirit.
8: Amen.
7: You expired, Jesus, but the source of life gushed forth for souls, and the ocean of mercy opened up for the whole world. O fount of life, unfathomable divine mercy, envelop the whole world and empty yourself out upon us. O blood and water, which gushed forth from the heart of Jesus as a fountain of mercy for us,
8: I trust in you.
7: O blood and water, which gushed forth from the heart of Jesus as a fountain of mercy for us,
8: I trust in you.
7: O blood and water, which gushed forth from the heart of Jesus as a fountain of mercy for us,
8: I trust in you.
7: Our Father, who art in heaven, hallowed be thy name. Thy kingdom come, thy will be done, on earth as it is in heaven.
8: Give us this day our daily bread, and forgive us our trespasses, as we forgive those who trespass against us. And lead us not into temptation, but deliver us from evil. Amen.
7: Hail Mary, full of grace, the Lord is with thee. Blessed art thou among women, and blessed is the fruit of thy womb, Jesus.
8: Holy Mary, Mother of God, pray for us sinners, now and at the hour of our death. Amen.
7: I believe in God, the Father Almighty, creator of heaven and earth, and in Jesus Christ, his only Son, our Lord, who was conceived by the Holy Spirit, born of the Virgin Mary, suffered under Pontius Pilate, was crucified, died, and was buried. He descended into hell. On the third day he rose again. He ascended into heaven and sits at the right hand of God, the Father Almighty. From thence he shall come to judge the living and the dead.
8: I believe in the Holy Spirit, the Holy Catholic Church, the communion of saints, the forgiveness of sins, the resurrection of the body, and life everlasting. Amen.
7: Eternal Father, I offer you the body and blood, soul and divinity of your dearly beloved Son, our Lord Jesus Christ,
8: in atonement for our sins and those of the whole world.
7: For the sake of his sorrowful passion,
8: have mercy on us and on the whole world.
7: For the sake of his sorrowful passion,
8: have mercy on us and on the whole world.
7: For the sake of his sorrowful passion,
8: have mercy on us and on the whole world.
7: For the sake of his sorrowful passion,
8: have mercy on us and on the whole world.
7: For the sake of his sorrowful passion,
8: have mercy on us and on the whole world.
7: For the sake of his sorrowful passion,
8: have mercy on us and on the whole world.
7: For the sake of his sorrowful passion,
8: have mercy on us and on the whole world.
7: For the sake of his sorrowful passion,
8: have mercy on us and on the whole world.
7: For the sake of his sorrowful passion,
8: have mercy on us and on the whole world.
7: For the sake of his sorrowful passion,
8: have mercy on us and on the whole world.
7: Eternal Father, I offer you the body and blood, soul and divinity of your dearly beloved Son, our Lord Jesus Christ,
8: in atonement for our sins and those of the whole world.
7: For the sake of his sorrowful passion,
8: have mercy on us and on the whole world.
7: For the sake of his sorrowful passion,
8: have mercy on us and on the whole world.
7: For the sake of his sorrowful passion,
8: have mercy on us and on the whole world.
7: For the sake of his sorrowful passion,
8: have mercy on us and on the whole world.
7: For the sake of his sorrowful passion,
8: have mercy on us and on the whole world.
7: For the sake of his sorrowful passion,
8: have mercy on us and on the whole world.
7: For the sake of his sorrowful passion,
8: have mercy on us and on the whole world.
7: For the sake of his sorrowful passion,
8: have mercy on us and on the whole world.
7: For the sake of his sorrowful passion,
8: have mercy on us and on the whole world.
7: For the sake of his sorrowful passion,
8: have mercy on us and on the whole world.
7: Eternal Father, I offer you the body and blood, soul and divinity of your dearly beloved Son, our Lord Jesus Christ,
8: in atonement for our sins and those of the whole world.
7: For the sake of his sorrowful passion,
8: have mercy on us and on the whole world.
7: For the sake of his sorrowful passion,
8: have mercy on us and on the whole world.
7: For the sake of his sorrowful passion,
8: have mercy on us and on the whole world.
7: For the sake of his sorrowful passion,
8: have mercy on us and on the whole world.
7: For the sake of his sorrowful passion,
8: have mercy on us and on the whole world.
7: For the sake of his sorrowful passion,
8: have mercy on us and on the whole world.
7: For the sake of his sorrowful passion,
8: have mercy on us and on the whole world.
7: For the sake of his sorrowful passion,
8: have mercy on us and on the whole world.
7: For the sake of his sorrowful passion,
8: have mercy on us and on the whole world.
7: for the sake of his sorrowful passion.
8: Have mercy on us and on the whole world.
7: Eternal Father, I offer you the body and blood, soul and divinity of your dearly beloved Son, our Lord Jesus Christ,
8: in atonement for our sins and those of the whole world.
7: For the sake of his sorrowful passion,
8: have mercy on us and on the whole world.
7: For the sake of his sorrowful passion,
8: have mercy on us and on the whole world.
7: For the sake of his sorrowful passion,
8: have mercy on us and on the whole world.
7: For the sake of his sorrowful passion,
8: have mercy on us and on the whole world.
7: For the sake of his sorrowful passion,
8: have mercy on us and on the whole world.
7: For the sake of his sorrowful passion,
8: have mercy on us and on the whole world.
7: For the sake of his sorrowful passion,
8: have mercy on us and on the whole world.
7: For the sake of his sorrowful passion,
8: have mercy on us and on the whole world.
7: For the sake of his sorrowful passion,
8: have mercy on us and on the whole world.
7: For the sake of his sorrowful passion,
8: have mercy on us and on the whole world.
7: Eternal Father, I offer you the body and blood, soul and divinity of your dearly beloved Son, our Lord Jesus Christ,
8: in atonement for our sins and those of the whole world.
7: For the sake of his sorrowful passion,
8: have mercy on us and on the whole world.
7: For the sake of his sorrowful passion,
8: have mercy on us and on the whole world.
7: For the sake of his sorrowful passion,
8: have mercy on us and on the whole world.
7: For the sake of his sorrowful passion,
8: have mercy on us and on the whole world.
7: For the sake of his sorrowful passion,
8: have mercy on us and on the whole world.
7: For the sake of his sorrowful passion,
8: have mercy on us and on the whole world.
7: For the sake of his sorrowful passion,
8: have mercy on us and on the whole world.
7: For the sake of his sorrowful passion,
8: have mercy on us and on the whole world.
7: For the sake of his sorrowful passion,
8: have mercy on us and on the whole world.
7: For the sake of his sorrowful passion,
8: have mercy on us and on the whole world.
7: Holy God, Holy Mighty One, Holy Immortal One,
8: have mercy on us and on the whole world.
7: Holy God, Holy Mighty One, Holy Immortal One,
8: have mercy on us and on the whole world.
7: Holy God, Holy Mighty One, Holy Immortal One,
8: have mercy on us and on the whole world.
7: Eternal God, in whom mercy is endless and the treasury of compassion inexhaustible, look kindly upon us and increase your mercy in us, that in difficult moments we might not despair nor become despondent, but with great confidence submit ourselves to your holy will, which is love and mercy itself.
8: Amen.
7: Saint Faustina,
8: pray for us.
7: In the name of the Father, and the Son, and the Holy Spirit.
8: Amen.
9: We now join the following program, already in progress.
10: Century. But it's kind of unusual for most of those countries, you know, a great majority of the people are Catholic. And what are we, 20% or mm-hmm. of the population? So I think that's significant, but it shows, you know, we want to remind all of our Catholic brothers and sisters that we love our nation and we want to pray for our nation. And what better way than entrusting the nation to the love and care of the Sacred Heart of Jesus?
11: Yeah, in which ways, too, can this consecration help to heal what are obviously very significant cultural, political divisions in the country?
10: Yeah, it's a great question. One aspect, important aspect of devotion to the Sacred Heart is reparation. And I think that's something that we shouldn't forget. It's not a Pope Francis does write about that in his encyclical, because, you know, that notion of reparation for sins. And I think I would tie this in with your question in that, you know, the polarization, this lack of unity, a lot of anger, a lot of vitriol, a lot of demonizing those who disagree with us, that's kind of seeped into our culture, and that is not healthy. And I think, you know, focusing on the love of Christ, I also think in our speech, you know, the sins against the Eighth Commandment. The Eighth Commandment is not only against lying, but if you read the Catechism, it involves slander and defamation and, you know, gossip and ruining other people's reputation. So I do think we must do reparation for our sins, and also sins throughout the last 250 years of our nation. I mean, we're all sinners, and there's no perfect country. Yes, we should love our country and be patriotic in the right sense, but always knowing that our ultimate loyalty is to Christ our King. So anyhow, I do think that just spreading that the importance of living our faith and professing it with charity, you know, St. Paul says, if we have faith that moves mountains, but do not have love, it's worthless. So it has to be faith active in charity. So I think bringing love to the forefront is important for the healing of our culture.
12: Certainly the Register is doing its part to spread the word that this is happening. Hopefully that message is getting out there. How would you like to see Catholics in the pews and parishes participate in this?
10: We have a lot of resources that the USCCB has provided on the website. One of the things I've promoted a lot here is asking the people of my diocese to really prepare for the consecration through a novena, the 9 days, and that resource is on the USCCB website. So that spiritual preparation, and then to tune in to EWTN on June 11th.
11: Indeed, thank you for the plug.
10: Yes, thank you for covering it. And then also, if one can't join at that time, still one can privately or in a family or in a parish pray the act of consecration together. I think that's one way. And then also I don't think this is just once and done. What I'm hoping is that, as I said, there'll be a revival of Sacred Heart devotion. That I'm thinking this is just the beginning of that revival, which, by the way, I think also sprang somewhat from the Eucharistic revival. And of course, as Pope Paul VI, St. Paul VI said, the Holy Eucharist is the outstanding gift of the heart of Jesus. So, you know, Sacred Heart devotion is very linked to Eucharistic devotion. But I think what happens afterwards that, you know, I'd love to see more devotion, the enthronement of the Sacred Heart image in the home as a way to focus the life of families on Jesus and on his love, on receiving his love, but also living in his love. I mean, he said that Jesus in his farewell discourse to the disciples, you know, remain in my love, remain in me. And you remain in my love if you keep my commandments. So much of this is a gospel devotion. This isn't just it's a pious devotion. That's good. There's something, but it gets to the very core of the Christian faith. In that sense, I think it's more than many other devotions, I guess I would say.
11: Yeah, well, Your Excellency, speaking on behalf of a lot of Catholics, thank you for doing this to you and all of your fellow bishops. This is an important moment for the country.
10: Oh, you're welcome. Can I put in a little plug for a cause of canonization that I'm working on?
11: Absolutely.
10: Do you have a couple minutes?
11: Absolutely.
10: We're in the diocesan phase of gathering all the materials to send to Rome. It's a religious brother, Holy Cross brother, by the name of Brother Columba O'Neill. And Brother Columba was born in the coal regions of Pennsylvania like I was. But when he was born, and it's a coal mining area, so his family were coal miners, my family were coal miners. It was a really tough life. But he couldn't work in the mines because he had he was born with deformities of his feet, and he became a cobbler, fixing shoes. But he felt the call to religious life, and because of that deformity, that was hard to get into a religious congregation. But he was able to get into the Congregation of Holy Cross at Notre Dame. And I don't want to speak too long. Very quickly, he had this tremendous devotion to the Sacred Heart of Jesus and to the Immaculate Heart of Mary. And he was a simple religious brother, very devout. People could see he was such a man of prayer. He was kind to everyone. And when people would come to get their shoes fixed, he would give them Sacred Heart badges. Mm-hmm. And some people who came were sick or had various maladies, both spiritual and physical. And then a lot of cures started to be reported, a lot of favors, a lot of healings. We have 8,000 letters in the archives at Notre Dame, the Holy Cross Brothers archives, actually, where people testify to favors and even miracles through the Sacred Heart of Jesus. And for Brother Columba, he was just, you know, he just had this amazing trust in the Sacred Heart and the Immaculate Heart of Mary. So he died in 1923. So, his funeral, you know, so many people came, people considered him a saint, etc. But that kind of, after several decades, nothing really happened to promote his cause. So we resurrected his cause thanks to a religious brother, Holy Cross brother, Philip Smith. And when I started learning about Brother Columba, to me, it was so similar to Brother Andre. And he's also a Holy Cross brother. But Brother Andre's devotion was to St. Joseph, and he's now a saint. And I really believe that Brother Columba could be a saint one day. So this all seems providential to me because mm-hmm. while I was working on that was when the whole idea of the consecration to the Sacred Heart, and then Pope Francis coming out with the encyclical, and then Pope Leo XIV following with another encyclical kind of, reiterating what Pope Francis wrote and extending the teaching even further. It just seems that the Holy Spirit is at work here. And so anyhow, read about Brother Columba, or there's also a little film documentary about him. So maybe the listeners would want to learn about him and ask the Lord if it's his will that Brother Columba be beatified.
11: All right. Brother Columba O'Neill, where can people find out more information?
10: That's a good question. I'm sure it's on the website of Brothers of Holy Cross and Excellent. Of the University of Notre Dame.
11: Excellent.
10: He was called, by the way, he was called the Miracle Man of Notre Dame, just like Brother Andre was called the Miracle Man of Montreal.
11: Yeah. Splendid. Well, Your Excellency, thank you so much for your time, and be assured of our prayers for all of you as you gather in Orlando.
10: You're welcome. Thank you, Matthew, and thank you, Shannon, and God bless all the listeners.
11: God bless. Well, when we come back, Register senior writer Zelda Caldwell will tell us about the way that 8 diocesan priests are finding brotherhood under one roof. 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
13: 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I'm Montse Alvarado with some great news. 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
11: Welcome back. I'm Matthew Bunsen. Here, as always, with Shannon Mullen, Editor-in-Chief of the National Catholic Register. Well, in Tulsa, Oklahoma, a four-story, nine-bedroom house attached to the 112-year-old Gothic Cathedral, which was originally built as a home for pioneering priests, has become home now to eight diocesan priests living in community. What's behind this unusual but remarkable project? We're joined once again, happily, by Register senior writer Zelda Caldwell, who has been following this story. Zelda, welcome back.
16: Great to be here. Thank you.
11: Well, your piece, it's really fascinating. The title of it, you can read it at ncregister.com, is A Cure for Clerical Loneliness, Eight Diocesan Priests Find Brotherhood Under One Roof. And there's a line here that I want to start with to ask you about. You write that it's an arrangement that is so uncommon, it may be the largest community of diocesan priests in the United States. This really does sound rather uncommon, but it sounds like a rather striking project.
16: What happened is that the priest there explained that it sort of happened by accident. They had this great big house, as you said, as nine bedrooms. And it was mostly, it had been empty for years and years and just kind of, you know, walled off. There were floors where people didn't even go. And they got some money, they raised some money, and they fixed it up because there were some much-needed repairs. And then some priests started saying, well, can I, the rector of the cathedral was there and another priest was there. And then more people said, well, would it be okay if I moved in since you fixed it up so nicely? And eventually it got to the point where, yes, there are eight diocesan priests living there. And it's been a wonderful experiment and showing the, you know, the benefits of community. They're so like pleased with it. One of the priests I talked to went on a Facebook group of priests and said, does anyone know of any other groups of diocesan priests that are this large? And so they're not exactly sure, but they think this is the largest.
12: Zelda, there's so much to love about this story. And among them is the photographs. A shout out to Daniel McKay of the Diocese of Tulsa, who took photographs. But I wanted to talk about the reference to loneliness. How do we know that loneliness is a problem among U.S. priests?
16: We have the data. In 2025, the National Study of Catholic Priests, conducted by the Catholic Project from the Catholic University of America, found out that 40% of priests ordained after the year 2000 reported feeling lonely. And this has obviously contributed to the reported burnout. I think the same study showed that, you know, I think 35% of diocesan priests feel burnout. And part of this is because there are fewer priests but the loneliness, the being spread out, when they have to live alone, they don't have the benefits of community that can help them with the stresses of a very exhausting, demanding job.
11: Yeah, what are some of the practical challenges of something like this? Because you have priests gathering together, living in community, as you say, but then are their commutes longer? How do they make their schedules work? You know, what are some of the complications for them?
16: I imagine that could be a problem if you were going to say, okay, let's do this in our diocese. Everyone thinks, oh, it's great for a priest to live in the rectory. But some of the priests I talked to for this story said they think the benefits outweigh the cost. It would be better for them to live together. Maybe they'd be a little further from where they work, but they would be healthier. And happier.
11: Well, as you note, so they hold a variety of jobs. As you say, one is the rector. There's a parochial vicar of the cathedral, a retired priest, a priest working full-time in hospital ministry, a high school chaplain, the diocesan vocations director. So this is a pretty varied bunch, and yet all of them, as you note, have designated Tuesday as the one day of the week where they all get together for evening prayer, a chance to catch up, and dinner. So it is possible to organize your schedules within community, isn't it?
16: Yes. I mean, I was amazed at how busy they are. That's the only night that they all can do it. But they do, you know, set aside that day because they're so busy. But I didn't put this in the article, but some of them they use the house also for their ministries. Like, you know, the high school chaplain can bring some young adults or in for an occasional dinner. And they invite from time to time different groups to come in and share the rectory with them for a little bit. So, yeah, they're really making great use of this place, not just for themselves, but for their ministries.
12: Yeah, Zelda, one of the things that we really like to do at the Register is to take ideas like this that might be happening in a particular parish or a diocese that that it gives other dioceses, other Catholics, ideas of what they can do locally. I don't know if it's too soon for you to have gotten any feedback from your story, but do you think this is an idea that could be replicated elsewhere?
16: I do. I mean, I've heard mostly feedback from readers who are really excited about this and inspired by it. But I do think, the bishop in Tulsa, Kondrla, he has made it a point to emphasize the health of his priests, doing a lot of formation, having an annual convocation where they all get together for 3 days. This is a thing that other bishops could do. I mean, I was struck by one of the priests told me that of the 65 active diocesan priests in Tulsa, they think half of them live alone. And that's not just like one other person in a rectory, that's totally alone. And I, haven't done the research, but I imagine that it's similar in other dioceses. So I think, yes, this is something that they could do. And I imagine the priests, especially the younger ones, the ones ordained after 2000, would really welcome it.
11: Well, Zelda, your piece is titled A Cure for Clerical Loneliness. 8 Diocesan Priests Find Brotherhood Under One Roof. Thanks so much for your reporting, and this is a really interesting story and could be something of a trendsetter for the country.
16: Great. Well, thanks so much for having me.
11: God bless. Well, that's it for Register Radio for this week. Remember, for more news, analysis, and commentary, check out the National Catholic Register online at ncregister.com. Thanks so much for joining us here on Register Radio. Until next week, on behalf of our producer, Michael McCall, and Shannon Mullen, I'm Matthew Bunsen. Please, take care, and God bless.

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4: After 14 years in business, my partners finally saw something I've kept under control for years, my temper. One afternoon, an old issue resurfaced. It wasn't their fault, but because they were loosely connected, I took it personally and snapped. I was furious and didn't bother hiding it. I even forgot my daughter was in the office. My partners tried to call me, but nothing worked. Later, when I told my husband what happened, my daughter chimed in. "I know, we all heard you. That stung." My partners were shocked to see that side of me, and frankly, so was I. We all slip up, but I had to remind myself of a truth I lean on daily. Don't let the sun set on your anger. Through prayer, reflection, and asking God for grace, I'm learning again to tame my temper. Scripture says, "He who is slow to anger is better than the mighty." That's in Proverbs. So my coach's question is this: when your temper rises, how can you invite God into the moment? This has been an Epiphany Insight. I'm Vanessa Denha-Garmo, a communications evangelist.
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7: 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I'm Father Cedric Pizzegna, the host. Thank you for tuning in on the Guadalupe Radio Network. 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I'm Father Cedric Pizzegna. Thank you for tuning into the program. Extremely important theme, God's will. This comes from Luke chapter 22. Jesus went, as was his custom, to the Mount of Olives. His disciples followed him. And when he came to the place, he said to them, "Pray that you may not enter into temptation." And he withdrew from them about a stone's throw, knelt down and prayed, "Father, if you are willing, remove this cup from me. Nevertheless, not my will, but yours be done." And an angel from heaven came to strengthen him. I find it interesting that when Jesus prayed for God's will to be done, an angel came to strengthen him. That's exactly what will happen in your life and my life too. When we want God's will, when we pray for God's will, and when we try to do God's will, there's a strength and a power that comes from God to help us to do His authentic will for our life. There's refuge in God's will. There's a sweetness in God's will. There's a hedge around us as we try to do God's will, because God's will is so vitally important. In the Catholic Church, we have many canonized saints. For example, St. Francis of Assisi, my favorite, St. Paul of the Cross, the founder of the Passionists, St. Catherine of Siena, St. Ignatius of Loyola. The list goes on and on and on. Two things about every saint that I've noticed. Number one, they suffered. And we all suffer in some way, shape, or form. Every saint has suffered. By the way, the word saint means holy one. And the number two thing is that they wanted God's will in their life. They strove for God's will. They tried to do God's will the best that they could. God's will was their everything. In fact, the founder of the Redemptorists, St. Alphonsus Liguori, he said, "The greatest glory we can give God is to do His will in everything."
8: And I agree with that. Wow. St. Catherine of Siena said, be who God wants you to be, you'll set the world on fire. God has a gracious, intimate, individualized, specialized will for every one of us, and he has a general will for every one of us. And I'll break that open in this episode. But the bottom line is that God has a will, and following God's will is vitally important as a disciple of Jesus. Jesus embraced God's will fully. I just read to you from the Garden of Gethsemane, and he was struggling so much about doing God's will. He believed that God's will was for him to go to the cross. He said, Father, if there's any other way, please let it happen, but not my will, but your will be done. He sweat blood to do God's will. And as you know, he faced the cross. He went to the cross. He died doing God's will. He said, my food is to do the will of God. That's exactly who Jesus was. He didn't yield to temptation in the desert. The devil tempted him many times during those 40 days. He never yielded to temptation. He did God's will perfectly. He was the perfect human being. And he fulfilled God's will and won for us salvation by doing that, because no other human had ever done God's will perfectly before Jesus, only Jesus. We talk about somebody's will. What is somebody's will? Our will, it's our desire, our want, our intention, our plan, our inner direction, our course of action. It's our will. It's what we want to happen. For example, most of us have a will about what will happen after we die, about our material goods, about the money, about our possessions. It's a person's will. It's their desire. From the Bible, we learn about God's will. It's broken down into two main areas. Number one, his general will for everybody. God has a general will for all people, whoever come into life. And then number two, he has a specific, individualized will for each and every one of us. 8.2 billion people on the earth, and somehow, some way, God has an individualized will for everybody. And then let me throw this in. There's two main things, general will, specific will, and also something called the permissive will. What's permissive will? We see that the earth is in chaos. There are wars, there's crime, there's abortion, there's all kinds of difficulties, pollution. The world is in chaos. Does God will this? No. Well, then why this? Number one, because of evil. That's called the problem of evil. The evil one himself instigates this. And number two, we have a free will. We have a free will. We have a will. God has a will and we do too. And that's the problem. Oftentimes they're butting up against each other. And because of our will, many of these problems have come to be. We've succumbed to temptation. We've done the wrong things. And God's permissive will allows this. God doesn't want this, but he allows it. You might be thinking, well, why does God allow it? He's all powerful. I don't know. How else do you rule the universe? I'm not quite sure. But the bottom line is that there is a permissive will of God. God doesn't want evil, but God created with free will. We're not just puppets on a string. He lets us be the way we want to be. And his desire is that we follow his will. Let's get back into that. God's general will for all people. Number one, from the scriptures. This is 1 Timothy 2. The theme, the motto of my ministry, touching lives, saving souls. It says right in the scriptures, he wills all people to be saved. What does it mean to be saved? That you come to eternal life. We're only here for a brief time. 60, 70, 80 years, 90 years maybe. It's only a little while compared to eternity, compared to infinity. And it has infinite meaning and significance right now. God wills us, and he's giving us the opportunity now to choose his will. He wills us to have eternal life. His plan has been and always will be for each and every one of us. His general will for everybody that comes into life is to come to eternal life in heaven with him forever. Forever is a long time. That's why I became a Catholic priest.

God predestined us. He specifically chose us to have eternal life. How long has the world been in existence? The earth, 4.5 billion years, we believe, from scientists. Or the universe, 13.7 billion. Remember what I said about life on earth? Very short. James tells us, the letter of James, it's a mist. It's over. Compared to billions of years, what's eternity like? Billions of years is just a grain of sand in eternity. That's why it's so crucial that we do God's will now. And God's will, He predestined us for eternal life before the world began. Handpicked us to live forever. Not everyone is in accord with God's will, of course. Not everybody is saved. People choose to go their own way. As I said, God's permissive will. He loves us, but He allows us to go the other way. He will never manipulate. He will never control us that way. He has given us free will. A major thread that runs through this episode that I want you to get, God wants us to be in harmony, in communion, in union with His will. Surrender to God's will. Remember, there's a sweetness to God's will. There is a hedge around us with God's will. I pray to be right in the center of God's will. Salvation, number one. Then we read in the scriptures that God's will is that we become holy. We become Christ-like. A hub scripture in the Bible is Romans 8:28. God predestined that we would be conformed to the image of His Son, Jesus. 1 Thessalonians 4:13, it's God's will that we be sanctified, that we be holy. Become holy because I am holy. It's all over the place in the Bible. In terms of morality, it's pretty clear. God gave us the Ten Commandments etched in stone. I mean, there it is, black and white. It's very clear what God's will is. And then God gave us a story. And the story is the gospel. The story is Jesus. That's God's will. That's what holiness is. You look at the life of Jesus. You become like Jesus, have a heart like Jesus, virtue like Jesus. That's exactly what God's will is. Jesus said, learn from me. I'm meek and humble of heart. So what is God's will for your life? That you become like Jesus, patient, loving, forgiving, merciful. That's God's will for everybody. Jesus is the firstborn of many brothers and sisters. And then it says in the scriptures, this is 1 Thessalonians 5:18, it's God's will that we give thanks in all circumstances. This is His general will for everybody. That we give thanks in all circumstances. Remember the story of Paul the Apostle? He and Silas are in prison for preaching the gospel. And in the middle of the night, they're singing and giving God thanks. Can you imagine? They're in this sewer hole for doing the right thing, preaching the gospel, and they're singing. And everybody was listening to them. The doors burst open, and they were free to go. In fact, the jailer came up to Paul and said, what do I got to do to be saved? And Paul said, believe in the Lord Jesus, and you and your household will be saved. Wow. But the key is, no matter what your circumstance is, God's will is for us to give thanks. I've discovered in my life that when I give thanks to God, doors open. Just like Paul, the doors open. You're free to go. There's a freedom in thanksgiving. But I've also discovered that thanksgiving can be hard. I don't always feel like giving thanks. You have to have a good attitude. Sometimes when I start to give thanks, I just don't feel like it, and it's hard, and it doesn't feel like anything's happening. But as you get going, it's amazing. You give thanks. There's so much to give thanks for. And it's interesting that it said give thanks in all circumstances, not just the good circumstances. A lot of the circumstances of our life aren't so good. They're hard. But you give thanks in them, like Paul, in prison, and doors will open. Good things will happen. Give thanks to God. God is so worthy of our praise. Every heartbeat, every moment, every breath is a gift from God to us. How can we not give thanks? So His will, really quickly, His general will for everybody to be saved, to become like Christ, morally upright, follow the Ten Commandments, love people,

0: That's what Jesus was all about. It's real clear from the Bible. And then, of course, give thanks. Be grateful. Have gratitude. God has an individualized, specific plan for you and for me. And it's different for each person. God is able. God is all-powerful. He's omnipotent, omniscient. He knows everybody, everything. And omnipresent. He's everywhere. So he's able to do this, have a specific plan for everybody. Of course, this has been quoted many times. That's Jeremiah 29:11. I love it. It's a famous quote. I know the plans I have for you, says the Lord. Plans for your welfare and not your woe. God gives us a future full of hope. So that's a good plan. God has a good will for our life. He's not out to harm us or to torture us or to make things hard for us. Remember, there's refuge in God's will. There's a hedge around us. When you're right in the middle of God's will, he makes a way for us. I remember it was in the desert. The Hebrews were going through the desert as a people. And by the way, he has an individual plan, but he also has a plan for us as a community. And they're all journeying from Egypt to the Holy Land. They didn't know the way. And God actually guided them by a cloud in the daytime and fire at night. And he guided them to the Holy Land, to the land of promise. And oftentimes I pray to be led and guided. I started with that. Lord, lead me, guide me, control me. And I wish it would be like with a cloud in the desert and the fire at night. Show me the exact specific way you want me to walk. But it's not that easy. We have to discern the will of God for our life individually. And basically, God has a call. We're talking about the will of God, the specific individualized will of God for our life. God has a call for all of us. And what is his call? It's broken down into three basic areas: call to priesthood, religious life, ministry, sisterhood, if you're Catholic, a call toward married life, and a call to the single life. That is a call, by the way, single life. And that call is broken down into vocations. But really quickly, let me talk to you about this call. God created you for a purpose, and he has a call on your life, if you can discern it. It's not always easy to discern. I'll tell you about mine in a minute here, but I'm hoping and I'm believing that some of you that are watching this program right now are called to religious life, to become a priest, to proclaim the gospel and preside at the sacraments, a sister, a deacon, a brother, religious life, or if you're Protestant, to be a minister who will proclaim the gospel to many people and live an upright life, an exemplary life. And if you think you have a call, I'm inviting you to contact me. Just go to my website. My email's there, FatherCedric@FatherCedric.org. I want to hear from you, and I want to help you discern your call, especially if it's a call toward priesthood, because we need priests. We need religious. Now, remember that I wanted to do something with my life that was significant. I was back in high school. This is before I really came to Jesus, and I was trying to figure out what to do with my life. I wasn't sure about God's will. I wasn't sure about my life. And I went to my guidance counselor, and he said, well, what do you like? I said, well, I like sports. Played a lot of sports, but I was never good enough to be pro in golf or baseball or soccer or football. I was good at all of them, but not good enough to be professional. And I like mathematics, and I like money and that type thing, but it didn't really give me any passion. Then something happened to me. As I got into college, and I was in college for business, my first year of college, God touches me. And wow, all of a sudden, my goals changed. And it went from something that was temporary, money, trying to make a lot of money, to something that was ultimate and had meaning and purpose, the gospel. And I sensed that God was calling me to priesthood, toward ministry. So what I did is I got involved with the Passionists. Wasn't all that religious at the time, but since God touched me, I was becoming spiritual, growing in my faith. And I went to something called novitiate. Now, making a long story short here, novitiate is a year of discernment about whether or not God is really calling you to religious life. In my case, the Passionist community. Now, I remember during that year of discernment, trying to figure out, is God calling me? I lived in a monastery with other young men, with monks, had a spiritual director, and there were good days, bad days. And I'm like, where is that pillar of cloud? Where is the fire at night that would guide me? Because I'm confused and I don't really know. I'm not really sure. Make a long story short, I decided, yes, this was for me. I said yes, professed my vows, became a Catholic priest because I wanted to do something significant. And I wanted to do something with purpose, something that will endure and bear fruit. And I think when it comes to God's will in your life, that's what you have to look for. And by the way, I did have a spiritual director. Oftentimes people just discern on their own what they're going to do, what God's will is for their life. Try talking it out with a friend, a trusted friend, or a spiritual director. In my case, a novice master and spiritual directors along the way. You bounce ideas off them. You share your feelings. You talk about your heart. It's important not just to try to do everything on your own. It's kind of like the guidance counselors of life. And in some ways, that's what I'm doing for you right now. Then I remember I was a priest for many years. I was preaching parish missions all around the country, bringing people to Christ, helping people to grow in their faith, having altar calls, counseling them in the confessional, repenting of their sins. I'm absolving them of their sins. It was wonderful. Then I sensed that God was possibly calling me to something different and even more, broadcast media. I went on a retreat one time and I was praying and I could sense God calling me to reach out beyond the walls of the church through television and radio. And I thought to myself, yeah, ultimate and purpose and significance and meaning, and I want to help all people. I'm a Catholic priest, touching lives, saving souls. And for months and months, and really a year or two, I remember I had that dream and vision, but it was hard because nothing was happening. It cost a lot of money. I didn't have any programs. And I didn't have any contacts. And I remember praying, Lord, if this is not from you, take it away. Because my heart was being like torn open. Nothing was happening. I've got this vision for television and for reaching out to people and radio, but nothing was happening, but it took time. It's like wine. We'll sell no wine before it's time. God is patient. You can't just think everything's going to happen right away. Give God time. And I patiently endured, and I have to tell you, here I am, 18 years later, God brought the right people to me. He brought me benefactors, partners, helped me to write books. Now I've been broadcasting for 18 years on television and radio. And in retrospect, as I look at it, it's God's will. Didn't always know it when I was doing it, but it was God's will. God has a will for you too. It may not be television or radio, but he has a will for you in terms of a vocation. Whether his call is priesthood or marriage or the single life, your vocation may be toward becoming a doctor or becoming a nurse, policeman, fireman, politician. There's all kinds of different ways that you can live out your faith and your call from God. And happiness comes from being right in the middle of God's will. Otherwise, you're going to be frustrated. Remember, in the desert, they were shown where to go and what to do. But for us, God gives us latitude. He lets us decide because of our emotions and our desires, and he works in and through that. He works through your desires for enduring things, for significant things. For example, there are times of confusion, like I said. There were many times of confusion about whether or not to be a priest, whether or not to go toward television, what do I do with my ministry. But it's amazing how God works through your good intentions, through your feelings, through what endures, what is significant, what is ultimate. Get in touch with your purpose, your feelings, your gut. Make informed decisions and include God. God leaves many of the details of our life to our discretion. You step out and you find out. Get a spiritual director. Talk to a trusted friend. He will help lead and guide you in his will. Pray, as I said, like Jesus, Father, not my will, but your will be done. Remember, an angel was sent to strengthen him. Sometimes we are confused, and you may be confused right now, and I pray, Heavenly Father, you will help your people, lead and guide your people into their call, and in their call to their vocation, and into the many decisions that they have to make in their life, because we want to follow your will. And even when we don't know your will specifically, lead us, guide us, control us, give us passion. I remember it was Thomas Merton. He had a prayer, and I didn't understand it at first, but after I've been through many things in my life, I did. Thomas Merton, a great Trappist monk. And this is what he said about God's will. He said, "Oh Lord, my God, I have no idea where I'm going. I don't see the road ahead of me. The fact that I think I'm following your will doesn't mean that I'm actually doing so. But I believe that the desire to please you does in fact please you. And I believe that you will lead me and guide me and never leave me to face my perils alone." Wow. I pray that God will lead and guide you. He'll direct your steps. Acknowledge the Lord in all your ways, and he will direct your steps. Because God has a will for you. God's general will for everybody. Of course, salvation, giving thanks, becoming Christ-like. God wants this for all people. But then he has a specific call on your life, whether it be marriage, the single life, religious life, priesthood, sisterhood, diaconate, a brother, a minister. There's a call. And then God has a will for us individually, specifically in terms of all the decisions that we make in our life, which way to go, what to do. And I'm praying that you will know the sweetness of God's will. You will walk in his individualized, specific plan for your life. May the Holy Spirit come upon you, lead you, guide you, control you, strengthen you, help you. And if right now you're not following God's will in your life and you know it, I pray you'll make a turn. Now is the acceptable time. Today is the day of salvation. Make a turn and you will know not frustration, you will know fruitfulness, happiness, joy in a deep personal way. Jesus prayed, and we pray this in the Our Father, "Thy will be done." And I pray that that will be the prayer of your heart. May Almighty God bless you. Don't just live. Live with passion.
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10: And I'm Ashley McGuire.
9: And we're so delighted to have the one and only Monsignor Jason Gray with us today to discuss the exciting news of Venerable Fulton Sheen's beatification in St. Louis this September. Soon to be blessed, Fulton Sheen. Monsignor Gray has worked indefatigably for this moment, studying the life and legacy of this Emmy Award-winning, soon-to-be-blessed Fulton Sheen. Welcome to the show, Monsignor Gray.
11: Very good. Thank you for having me.
9: So the initial sainthood cause has been going on for a while, and you were present at the formal opening of the cause for canonization under Bishop Daniel Janke. Can you tell us what it was like to be at the beginning of this journey for this amazing American, soon-to-be-blessed?
11: At the time, I was Bishop Janke's administrative assistant. So I was kind of there in just an official capacity, well, as the first signatures were signed, as the first oaths were taken. And I do have to say that although I was ordained in 1997 and the cause was opened in 2002, it was I grew in my knowledge of Fulton Sheen. I had known that he had come from Peoria, and I knew about some of his fame and notoriety, probably just mostly about his work on television. But over the course of these many years, I've gotten to know the man much, much better. And I've grown in my estimation, my appreciation for his tremendous contribution to the church.
10: Pope Leo, just a couple of days ago, said that he himself watched Fulton Sheen as a boy. I thought that was so cool. What was your reaction to hearing that?
11: Well, we were really encouraged by what he had to say, because the Holy Father was meeting with the people who are doing missionary work. So it was a general assembly of the Pontifical Mission Society members. And so they're talking all about missionary activity. And Cardinal Tagle and then also Pope Leo used that as an opportunity to say Sheen was the one who did it best. He's the model. And so we were really happy that he had chosen to highlight Sheen, which we believe that's really a fantastic example. It's a great part of Sheen's life to highlight. But we also noticed, and if you've seen the video on this, the Pope actually put his prepared text down for a moment when he made that comment about him personally remembering. So there was even a very personal element in which Pope Leo was reflecting on that in that moment. We've also, people kind of asked, they said, well, now that we have an American Pope, is this going to help move the cause along? I can say that everything, you know, the Holy Father has not shown any favoritism to this cause or somehow, you know, to deal with any obstacles along the way. But it's clear that there is a passion for this cause that he has, that he speaks so personally about it.
9: And they share the same home state, which is kind of amazing as well. So in 2011, you were appointed to head the formal tribunal of inquiry to investigate the alleged miraculous healing of James Fulton Engstrom, a newborn child who was stillborn for 61 minutes before his heart finally started beating. Can you tell us more about this amazing miracle?
11: Yeah. So the first investigation, the one into Sheen's life, that was headed by Monsignor Richard Sozman, who did a fantastic job with that. I just played a small supporting role in that investigation. But then when the miracle came around, then I was asked to take the lead. And so my responsibility was to direct the inquiry. So that meant gathering medical information, so the complete medical file, the documentary evidence, and interviewing the witnesses. That would be the family members, the people who prayed, and then also the doctors and nurses who worked on the child. It really was a fantastic case in which James, they had planned for a home delivery. I don't know how much you know about the story, but so they had a certified nurse midwife. But they were at home, and they lived actually rather remotely. They're about 20 minutes away from Peoria. And when things went wrong, that was really a crisis because they called right away. But it takes time for an ambulance to get out to their house, and it takes time for them to load the child into the ambulance, and it takes time for the ambulance to get back to the hospital. And when everything was all said and done, people say, oh, so he was not breathing for 61 seconds? And we say, no, it was 61 minutes. It had turned out that there was the umbilical cord had knotted. And so as he was descending into the birth canal, blood flow was cut off. And so he was really without any oxygenation for the brain or for the rest of the body for that lengthy period of time. So it's remarkable that he survived, and maybe even more remarkable that he survived without any brain damage. And that's really what constituted the true extraordinary aspect of this miracle.
10: So given your firsthand experience working alongside this process of the beatification of Fulton Sheen, what strikes you as, I don't know, what has been most interesting to you about the way that the Vatican handles this totally unique process?
11: Yeah. Regarding the miracle itself, you mean?
10: Just in general, just the process of the making of a saint and, you know, and your firsthand experience with it.
11: So I would say the thing that is, I think, important for people to know is the degree of seriousness with which these investigations are taken. And so when it comes to a miracle, for example, it has to be proven with moral certitude, so beyond a shadow of a doubt, that there is no natural explanation for a miraculous event. So, you know, if you had something that was just extremely rare, you say this is a one in a million type case. That's not good enough, because maybe this was just the one in a million who happened to be lucky enough, you know, for something to happen. So it has to be proven that there really is no earthly explanation, no natural explanation for the sequence of events that we have. And then also when investigating the life of a servant of God, you have to investigate each and every virtue, each of the theological and the cardinal virtues. And it's important that there be evidentiary proof, a clear demonstration that the servant of God practiced each of these virtues, and not just in an ordinary way, but to an extraordinary or to a heroic degree. So these cases are studied for years. It takes a really long time to put everything together. And that is just a testimony to the seriousness, to the thoroughness of the investigation. So when the church proposes someone for veneration as a blessed, but more importantly, canonization, when they're made a saint, the church really is putting this person out there to say, here is someone whose example you can follow and someone who you can pray to and who will intercede on your behalf. And that's such a serious thing. The church wants to make sure that we just don't give that honor, that recognition to someone who might be undeserving of it. So just the seriousness is what I would say is most impressive for me.
9: So I think what's on everyone's minds, not to jump the gun, is I've heard you say that there are more miracles, quote, in the pipeline. How confident or how hopeful are you that this will happen fairly quickly, that other potential miracles will be recognized by the Vatican, and we will bring Fulton Sheen to full sainthood.
11: Well, I'm an optimist, so that's so I'm going to be very hopeful. But I will say this, that one of the things, and people may not know this detail, is that the miracle for canonization has to take place after the beatification itself has been ordered. And so typically what would happen is you go through the beatification and then you start looking for miracles. But in this case, we have a little bit of an unusual situation because Pope Francis actually gave the permission for the beatification. He gave the green light for the beatification in July of 2019. And then for other reasons, you know, after bankruptcy was declared in Rochester, and so there were, you know, difficulties in New York, it was put on hold. But that didn't, the order wasn't canceled, it was just delayed. So we actually can take any miracle that would occur from July 2019 forward, that's a potential miracle for canonization. And so in this sense, we actually have had five different people who have approached us with stories about miraculous healing. In each case, we always ask them, so we need the documentation, to ask them for medical documentation and for them to record as much of the detail, especially to identify who are the critical witnesses. So in some cases, we've actually gotten more supportive material. So each of these cases is kind of developing. And there are one or two that stand out in my mind as being pretty serious. And it only takes one to get to canonization. So right now we're focused on the beatification. I can say that my time is very much consumed with all of the planning. There's a lot to do, more than I think anyone would imagine. For an event like this. But as soon as the beatification's done, then I think then the foundation, we will turn to the best of the miracle cases and get started with that investigation.
10: You mentioned the stall in the process. And, you know, I think it's an important elephant in the room to address, because my feeling is the, you know, if we don't clarify what happened, it'll lead to a sense of controversy that belongs nowhere near the name of Fulton Sheen. So can you shed a little bit more light, especially for those who don't know about or understand why there was a stall in his in the process of his beatification, and why that shouldn't in any way taint his legacy?
11: Yeah, no, it's an important question. And fortunately, there's a very clear and explainable answer. If you step back into 2019, perhaps people can remember just how difficult it was for the church in the state of New York. At that time, the state legislature was waiving the statute of limitations, and that was allowing past incidents of any kind of abuse to go back and to be investigated. The Diocese of Rochester found themselves, that was the diocese where Sheen was bishop in the 1960s. The Diocese of Rochester was facing bankruptcy. So they just had an avalanche of different cases. And then also there was an attorney general's report that was in the stages of preparation. That report's never been finished, by the way. So I think they've abandoned that. But at the time, there was all this investigation. And I think the fear was, what if something is actually dredged up in this entire investigation? And this is where the church oftentimes takes a very cautious approach. So rather than beatify someone and then later to discover that, you know, perhaps there was some questionable decision that Sheen might have made as a bishop. So did he handle these cases correctly? From everything that we researched, we could show that he did handle cases correctly. There were a couple cases in which we know he had removed a priest from ministry because he had misbehaved. There was another case in which he had kept a priest out of ministry. He was someone who wanted to come back into ministry, but had a past. And so Sheen made the right call. He made the type of decision that we would expect any bishop today to make. Back in the day, you know, that not all bishops were as, you know, held the line on that the way that we would expect them to do today. But Sheen did. And so then after going through some of the details with this bankruptcy, we had actually worked with law firms to help study all these cases. So there was a fair amount of work, and this is critical legal work to do, to go through all of the allegations that had been brought forward, the lawsuits that had been brought forward, all of the cases that were submitted as part of the bankruptcy process. So we could verify that in none of those cases, in none of those allegations, was there any hint that Sheen had done anything wrong. So they all had to do with other decisions that were made by other bishops, but not by Sheen. So after we had studied all of that and the bankruptcy had come to a conclusion, which it's now concluded in Rochester, we can truly say Sheen is clean. That's the line that I used when You know, I can say that Sheen has been the most, I believe, thoroughly investigated servant of God I could imagine. Not only did they go through the rigorous canonical process with the Vatican, but he can say he's been subjected to even more scrutiny since then. And in all of these cases, there's no hint that there's been anything inappropriate that Sheen had done. He really becomes a model, not only of holiness, I think a model of what a bishop should be and how a bishop should behave. So people can, I think, feel very confident that, you know, if it took some extra time to get this clarity, we now know that, you know, without any shadow of a doubt, that there's nothing questionable, and we have every confidence in the holiness of this servant of God, soon to be blessed.
9: Well, the other controversy that surrounded this was, where was the proper resting place for Venerable Sheen? And is that all behind you? Are you in the Diocese of Rochester or Archdiocese of New York working together at all on this? I'm sure there'll be a big delegation that comes in from there.
11: Yeah. No, so that was another question that was, came up in the, you know, between 2014, 2015 and 2019. So I know that was, you know, perhaps a little unfortunate. I know it was important to Bishop Jahnke. He had an understanding that, if Peoria was going to undertake the work of the cause, you know, having the, you know, being able to visit the mortal remains and to pray at the tomb is really an important part of the beatification process. And so it was very important to Bishop Jahnke. That was something he was insisting on. And it was ultimately the family's wishes that settled the case. And so it was the next of kin, took part in the legal proceedings that resulted in the transfer of the mortal remains. I can say that everything's very positive going forward. Not only will Bishop Benici from Rochester and Archbishop Hicks from New York, not only are they supportive, they will be in St. Louis. They will be in Peoria. So they're going to come for the beatification and also for the masses of Thanksgiving that will follow. So they're part of the itinerary. They're on board. They're bringing pilgrims. Everything is very positive at this time.
9: Fantastic.
10: Let's talk a little bit about Fulton Sheen, the man, and his impact. I've been learning more and more about him, and his impact was staggering. I had no idea the viewership that he had. So can you talk a little bit about his impact? I mean, we'll get to his impact now, but his impact at the time, especially when he was in his heyday and winning Emmys, and, you know, I love that he was dubbed the Bishop of Television, but can you talk about his impact through media?
11: So Sheen himself was, he would kind of hesitate, I think, to draw attention to himself or facts or figures. So, like, for example, we can throw out that, you know, he had drawn a viewing audience of 30 million people. He had won an Emmy. All of that is true. When Sheen reflected on his time as Bishop of Rochester, he said, you know, bishops can look back and they say, see how many, you know, churches I built or how much money I raised. But Sheen chose to focus on different things he wanted to do, but that didn't always pan out. So it's interesting how Sheen would not, the way we might be tempted to judge success is not the way Sheen looked at it. So yes, Sheen reached 30 million people and rivaled Milton Berle. He outdrew the audience of Milton Berle at the time, and that's all true. But the best way I think to think about his impact is to look at the lives of individual people. And this is where his autobiography, he tells so many personal stories about individual people he would speak to, the different conversions that occurred, the personal time he would take in instructing people in the faith and bringing them to conversion. This, when you think about a famous person, oftentimes we would say that they're too big for the little man, so they don't have time for the common man. And that's not true of Sheen, you know. So others, you know, other celebrities may say, I'm too important to waste time on some individual person. And they might look down their nose at someone else. But Sheen was someone who could converse just as readily with the housekeeper, with the auto mechanic, with the taxi driver. He would tell all sorts of just precious stories about the way in which there was kind of humor there, in which he didn't always take himself very seriously, in which he would make time for anyone. There was no one that was unimportant to him. He would take time, and the mission of bringing souls to Christ did not depend on how important you were, how famous you were, or how much money you had. And that just shows, I think, the authenticity of Sheen's work in bringing converts and spreading the faith.
9: I love the fact that he really crossed over so many different lines, which is evidence in one of the best clips that circulates on the internet, is that he's the mystery guest on What's My Line, and Bennett Cerf finally figures out who he is. But not only did he cross the secular and religious lines in New York, we have a Fulton Sheen Friday clip that we're now playing every week. And in one of them, he talks about having dinner with Viktor Frankl, the author of Man's Search for Meaning, and that really struck me of how wide his world was. And now we see young people are enamored with him. Can you talk about what you have seen where younger generations are appealing? He's appealing to the authenticity of the message and his drama. Talk about that a little bit, if you could.
11: It's when the cause was opened, I know some people wondered who's going to care, because the people who knew Sheen and who remembered him from being on television, they would all be in their 80s or 90s. It's like that generation's dying out. So who's going to care about Sheen? And we found that younger people, people who did not know him in life, have discovered so many inspiring things about Sheen's life. So he continues to have a legacy even amongst younger people today. I think the reason for that is because Sheen touches on critical questions that I think are at the heart of all of our questioning or our need for God. When he said life is worth living, so in other words, life is valuable. Life is given to, it's a gift from God, and it's something that we all should treat as being precious. And I'll tell you, that needs to be said today as much as anything. There is so much, we have so much technological advancement, and yet people oftentimes feel that much more lonely or disconnected from one another. There's a lot of, I think, anxiety that people carry, a lot of questioning about the purpose of their life or their, you know, the value of their life. So for Sheen, Sheen's message, in which he brings God into where we need him the most, brings us in connection to God, is an important lesson for people today. Sheen would talk about the idea of reaching out to Catholics and then reaching out beyond Catholics to Protestants and to Jews. He also said that as time would go on, he says, in the future, there's going to need an anthropological approach to the work of evangelization. He says it's going to have to start, in his opinion, from the agony within the human heart and then bring an answer to that deepest question. And insofar as Sheen could do that, his lessons are really timeless. You could go back and watch, you know, certain speakers or certain television programs, and you might say, well, that's very dated. Like that's old news. It's not, you know, not really interesting anymore. But Sheen's message is not dated in the sense that really it is timeless and it's as relevant today as it was then.
10: You know, I've just started reading Three to Get Married, and I have been floored by how ahead of his time he was. You'd think he was writing it today. And when I looked back at the date it was published, it was well before the sexual revolution really even took hold. And exactly to what you were just saying, it's so anthropological. And so can you speak a little bit about that? I was also struck by how his knowledge of psychology, he has a deep knowledge of psychology. Can you speak a little bit about sort of his foresight on the issue that has really damaged marriage and is kind of tearing us apart culturally, and how he was so ahead of his time?
11: Sheen was someone who knew a lot about theology. And so he was very scholarly there. He knows theology. He knows the Bible, and he prays, prayed the holy hour every day. So he really knows our Lord. But he was also someone who would read the newspaper. He read very broadly. So you might say the Bible on one hand and the New York Times or the newspaper in the other hand. And so he was someone that would bring in scientific insights or literature or poetry or history or psychology, as you said. Those were themes he would start with in the show Life is Worth Living, and then he would use that as a point of departure to move into the theological truths. So he was someone who I think was very much read the culture, read the times. And so I think that's that part of the reason why he has such insight is, I think, because he knows man so well. So he knows what our weaknesses are, I think, and he knows that, I think, from just his own personal experience as well. But because he spent so much time in prayer, he also knew Jesus Christ in such a dramatic way. There are lots of people who know about Jesus. I like to make this distinction that you can go into the theology classrooms in the most famous institutions and read in the library and know a lot about Jesus. But Sheen met Jesus each day when he would spend time in prayer. And I think it's the fact that he knew Jesus so well and he knows man so well. I think that's why he was so successful in actually bringing those things together. He could bridge that gap, knowing what questions we needed answers to. And the insight that he had into our Lord meant that he brings novel takes. He brings fresh perspective on those in his the story Life of Christ, in the book Life of Christ. There are so many times at which he says things. He has a read into the mind of Christ that I think really stands out. He has insights that not just any person has, and it comes from a deep, deep life of prayer and a deep union with our Lord.
9: There's a really iconic picture of John Paul II embracing Fulton Sheen, and they're both well into their years. And Some say his reaction to the rejection and physical pain in his post-limelight years deserves more attention, you know, just as much as the media-friendly years. So you've actually defined these years as a kind of a purification for him. Could you expound on that a little bit?
11: You know, it's easy. Sometimes I tell couples when they're getting married, I says, it's easy to be married when everything is good. And you really discover the depth of your commitment, your relationship with your spouse when times are bad. So you go through those purifying times. So for Sheen, the 1950s, he was the most famous person on television. And I love that scene from What's My Line. It's a hilarious set of sketch. So it's a fantastic story there. But then he went to Vatican II. In Vatican II, he was there with Carol Wojtyła. So Pope John Paul II would have known him. They would have met. And so this was not just an accident, but they actually spent, you know, time together in the Second Vatican Council. And then he went on to be Bishop of Rochester, which he was for 3 years. So he became diocesan bishop at 71 and then retired just before he turned 75. And those are tough years because that was a lot of people talk about some of the trials or the struggles that he had in the Diocese of Rochester. And there were lots of things he wanted to do that didn't work out the way he was hoping. And then after that, then he retired. And at that point, you know, he did slow down. He wasn't recognized as much. He still did speak and, you know, and travel some. He had heart surgery toward the end, and he referred to that as a kind of a purification. So that was a suffering. He talked about his heart being pierced, and he says the Lord's heart was pierced on the cross. So he says, I hope maybe in some way the scars I have, when the Father, you know, comes to see me, hopefully you'll see a little bit of his son in Fulton Sheen because he carries a scar. So the scar for him was kind of, I think, an important way in which it's a sign of the cross. It was that he had carried a cross. So by the time that John Paul came around, you know, perhaps someone might, you know, we look back on our lives and we sometimes ask, you know, was it worth it? Did I make a difference? You know, did this matter? And I think the last 10 years of Sheen's life, you know, when you're not in the spotlight, you know, people might be tempted to ask that very question. And I wouldn't be surprised if he did. This is just my own personal insight. I haven't read anything that Sheen wrote that specifically said this, but I think that if he was asking that question about the value of the work that he did, if anything, he got his answer when John Paul came and greeted him that way. So just 2 months before he died, for John Paul to call for him and to say to him, you have written and spoken well of our Lord Jesus. You are a loyal son of the church. I mean, there's your proof. There's your proof that, yes, it did matter. It was worth it. And I think that might have been perhaps a little consolation that Sheen got in those last couple months, an affirmation from the Holy Father. The figure of the Pope has always been important to Sheen. And so he's always treasured his relationships with the different popes. So to have the Pope say that would have meant the world to Sheen. So I'm sure that was a great consolation.
10: You mentioned that he did a daily holy hour, and that was something I recently learned about him. And then I listened to a clip of a radio broadcast, I think he did, where he said something to the effect of, the only record we have in the Bible of Christ asking anything of the disciples was for them to stay awake with him for 1 hour, which they failed. But I took that to heart. And I have to say, because of Fulton Sheen, my husband and I have started doing a weekly holy hour. But can you talk about that practice and why it was so important to him and influential on him?
11: Yeah. Sheen would reflect on that scene from the Last Supper, from the Garden of Gethsemane. And he says, notice that he didn't ask the disciples, okay, I want you to go out and start a pastoral plan. I want you to go out and I want you to, you know, feed the world or something. He just asked them to be with him, to spend time with him. So just, you know, watch with me. And he says, that's actually what the Lord wants from us more than, you know, we sometimes focus on all of our activities and we say that's what's most important. But what the Lord asked first, before he asked them to go out and evangelize the world, was to pray. So I think Sheen really took that to heart. There's also a great story there's a book that was assembled from a retreat that Sheen gave. It's called A Treasured Love Story, and it's about St. Therese of Lisieux. And it's Sheen's lectures or Sheen's talks from that retreat. And in that book, there's actually a description of a scene in which Sheen had learned about a situation where a Chinese girl had made these holy hours during a time of persecution when churches were banned and people were not allowed to go in. At great personal risk, there was a scene in which this Chinese girl went and prayed before the Blessed Sacrament at risk to her own life. And I think it was very inspiring for Sheen. And so, you know, we don't have to, you know, go under threat of our life to go pray. But I think that story really inspired Sheen. And I think that's part of the reason why he developed from the day of his priestly ordination the commitment to a daily holy hour.
9: 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And to learn more about Conversations with Consequences, please visit thecatholicassociation.org. Thanks for joining us, Monsignor.
11: Great. Thank you very much.
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9: And I'm Betsy Fentress.
10: And we are still sifting through Pope Leo's beautiful encyclical on artificial intelligence, Magnifica Humanitas. And to help us unpack even more from this document, we have Professor Paolo Carozza with us. He is a professor of law at the University of Notre Dame. And Professor, you were also appointed by the late Pope Francis to the Pontifical Academy of Social Sciences, and you also help chair the Meta Oversight Board. So thank you so much for making time for us today to delve even deeper into this beautiful document.
14: Well, thank you, Ashley. It's a pleasure here to be with you and to talk about it. I'm so enthusiastic about the document myself, and there's so much, as you said, to talk about that it's going to be a rich conversation, I'm sure.
10: Well, Paolo, you are part of a panel at Notre Dame about the encyclical, and in an article with the Associated Press, you said, quote, "I am convinced that this will prove to be a defining document for our era and a profound and prophetic document." So what were you expecting from this document, and what struck you the most about it?
14: Well, I think it did meet many of the expectations that I had, which were high. We live in a time in which I think there is a clear vacuum of moral leadership around these issues that are so fundamentally changing society and human relations, our education, our relationships with our own conscience, let alone with one another. The need for someone to be able to speak in the moment, not simply to one or the other of the specific social areas that we are facing, whether it's labor or education or democratic life, but rather in an overarching way to the broad principles and fundamental values that unite this whole area. I think someone like the Pope, Pope Leo, but drawing on the entire philosophical, theological, moral tradition of the church, are one of the very few voices that would be capable of providing some unifying guidance in this area about how to orient ourselves communally and individually towards it. That's what I was hoping for, and that's what I got. Now, there's so much more in the document as well that does go into many details. Some of it is more than I was expecting to, and to be honest, I without wanting to in any way diminish the importance of some of the specific points he made here and there, I think it's really important for us in a certain sense not to lose the forest for the trees, not to get too lost in the details of, you know, what does he say about data centers here, or what does he say about labor practices there, and rather really focus on the core questions of human dignity, of human cooperation, of the need for responsibility and accountability around power, and the need for a moral education about how to use power in society and to serve the common good. I mean, those are the big themes that I think we have to hold on to, and that are the source of my comments about it being so powerful and timely and pivotal in our moment and prophetic. I'll just close by saying something about that last word. Some people, given the nature of AI and technology, understand the word prophetic to be one of prediction. And because, of course, that's what the technology is all about. It's about predicting what word comes next in the LLM, predicting what's going to happen through the use of technology. But prophecy in our tradition, right, and prophecy in the tradition of the Hebrew scriptures and the prophets of the Jewish people is the capacity to speak the truth of God in society, in a society that is not listening often to it, that has a word in some senses of that cuts to the quick of society by exposing our fundamental orientations and how they should be reoriented. So when I speak of the prophetic nature of the document, that's what I'm referring to.
9: So I want to quote you again, because there's so much here that you've been projecting out to all of us who need more help. And you said, Pope Leo is offering a clear, comprehensive, and coherent voice, urging us to take responsibility for constructing a world in which technology will serve humans rather than degrade them. What exactly were you thinking about in terms of what's going to degrade them and what's going to lift them vis-a-vis the document?
14: So I think there are two distinctive features of this technology when we speak. Obviously, the phrase artificial intelligence is very generic. Many different things fall into that, and we could start to distinguish them. But in an overarching way, I think two of the things that make it distinctively important are these. One is it's built on human beings themselves. In other words, our humanity, our conscience, our reasoning, our choices are themselves part of the technology. And so the technology is integrated with human beings in a distinctive way that the handheld tools of the past even the assembly line of the beginning of the industrial age weren't. The closest that comes, I think, to it was the advent of the printing press and mass printing the printed word because of the way that it affected cognition. But this is that many, many times more enhanced. The second thing is that it is built on the datafication of human beings. Mm-hmm. In other words, every possible aspect of human life is reduced to data, and that's what the technology draws on to acquire its power. Those two distinctive things are exactly what lead, in my mind, and I think that the encyclical can be read this way, to what are the heart of the challenges to human dignity and to human well-being in this. The idea, on the one hand, that human beings can be simply reduced to data points, to information that is separated from our desires, our destiny, our dignity, what we've been made for, our capacity to love, to find meaning in things, to experience beauty, and so forth. None of those things are quantifiable in data. So the more that the technology reduces the very idea of a human being to data, I think that really poses a really dangerous kind of threat to the well-being of human beings, and especially, as the Pope points out, to the weakest and most vulnerable among us. And then the other aspect, the one of being integrated into human beings and technology being so seamless in this area, means that it has a certain kind of power over fundamental human judgment and decisions and freedom and our conscience that has never been experienced before. And again, that I think is extraordinarily, puts human beings in an extraordinarily precarious position today.
10: Yeah, following up on that, I've never been an AI alarmist. However, I read a line, I don't know, in the last 24 hours, there's been so many articles, so much unpacking, even the encyclical itself is so much, but this arrested me a little bit. And it said something to the effect of, with the advent of AI, humans have lost our monopoly on language. Mm-hmm. And that was the first time I was kind of like, okay, because I think of that as, you know, obviously that we're ensouled beings is the thing that distinguishes us from the animals. But, you know, you're in academia. What do you think about that? Do you agree? And is that a threat?
14: Well, I certainly agree that one of the profoundly unsettling aspects of this technology is the way that it uses language. And the way that it uses language that is goes beyond simply the way that we might direct it to use language. In other words, there's a certain capacity to assemble language and to deploy it in ways that seem clearly beyond direct human direction and control. Right? I think that's what makes it so likely to provoke questions about, like, well, is it conscious, in fact? a question that the Pope directly addresses and rejects, but still addresses in the encyclicals, because language is so key to human experience and to what we are as human beings. So yes, it's a problem. At the same time, though, it is the use of language that is harvested from human experience, right? It is not language that just comes out in a vacuum. It is built on the legacy of all of the documents that they've been capable of gathering and training the models on, from all the published books, from all the documents that have been digitized in form. So it isn't a language that is divorced from human experience, but it is a language that, because it draws on human experience, also draws, to take up another theme of Pope Leo, on all of the values and orientations that are embedded in human language. We never speak without there being implicitly and behind every word that we're saying some implicit understanding of what reality is, what humanity is, what's important and what's not important, what's to be valued and what's not to be valued. And therefore, that's true of the use of language by these technologies as well. And that's where it gets extremely sensitive, because that introduces the question of control and power,

0: are grappling with need to grapple with more. I do worry that in educational contexts in general, I fear that there are far too many people that are on either one of two extremes on this question. Either they see the dangers and they say, therefore, we must resist technology in every form and in every deployment, and we can't do that. We just can't go there. I don't think that's helping us actually to grow in wisdom with regard to the tools that human beings create. But the opposite is perhaps even more prevalent, which is a sense of inevitability. People say, well, this is coming. It's here. They need to learn to use it. So let's just, without any kind of reflection on limits, let's just incorporate it and let it run free and we'll see where it goes. And that's even more dangerous to me. I think instead what we need to do, this isn't a complete answer, but I do think it's an important starting point, is there needs to be, we need to form our students to be able to engage in a very deep self-reflection on their own relationship with the technology. To put it a different way, much too much of the conversation is about what can I do with this technology? And far too little of the conversation is what is this technology doing to me when I use it? Mm-hmm. When I use AI, it affects the way that I think. It helps to form my judgments. It directs things. It excludes certain kinds of information from my field of vision, and it includes others. And that shapes the way that I can form judgments. It shapes the way that I make decisions. Now, information has always done that. The conversations I have, the communities that I belong to do that, the teachers that I've had to do that. So that by itself isn't necessarily the problem, but it certainly is a problem if it's doing so in a very powerful way about which I am uncritical, unreflective, and unconscious. So to give you an example of at least, you know, one of the ways in which I've started to try to address this with my students, in this last semester, I taught a seminar on law and technology, and every week the students had to critically examine and engage a scholarly paper in this field and make certain judgments about what its strengths and weaknesses are and you know, what they could learn from it. What I asked them to do for the first time this semester is, first of all, to do that without using any kind of technology. Just read the paper, use your critical reason, draw your lessons from it. But then to take a second step and to do the same exercise using AI tools. And then they had to write an essay for me and for my co-instructor semester, in which what their job was to reflect on the differences between those two. And therefore to draw out the lessons of, well, in what ways am I using this technology that enhance and extend my critical capacities? But also, more importantly, in what ways am I using these technologies in ways that I'm becoming more aware of the way in which it's directing me, mm-hmm. and channeling my critical reason, or perhaps displacing my capacity for independent judgment and so forth. So I think that that really turning inward into a reflection on one's own processes of knowing and of judging in relationship to the technology is a really important pedagogical starting point. That we can do in different ways at all levels, from high school on up through the graduate students that I teach.
1: In his encyclical, the Pope points out that in the past, a lot of these moments of innovation were very much, when it involved power, were linked to the government or under the control of the government. And what is distinct about AI is that, first of all, it's developing so quickly, and the power over the technology rests with corporations. And so you have a unique point of view because you also serve on the oversight board of Meta. So what do you see from that position in terms of a sense of moral responsibility or a conversation about the ethical development of this tool, which is increasingly becoming the means of power as we move forward?
0: Yeah, well, such a great and important question. Thank you. So let me start from a little bit of a distance from that with the Pope's metaphor of rebuilding the walls of Jerusalem. That beautiful story of Nehemiah that he draws on, that was one of the most surprising features of the document to me. I think everybody expected the Babel analogy because it's so directly pertains to the hubris of the technocracy project. But the collective project of everybody participating together in rebuilding the walls of Jerusalem was a really beautiful

0: full and surprising metaphor. And part of the reason that I so was taken by it was how much it draws out the question that we all have a collective responsibility here, where everybody's playing their part, everybody has a role, and it requires an enormously collaborative project that emphasizes unity and not the concentration of power, not the direction of a few, but subsidiarity is at the heart of it, right? That's really, I mean, in very different and words and in a much richer moral framework, that describes why I agreed to become a member of the Oversight Board. It's the realization that the power that is concentrated in extraordinarily unprecedented ways in tech companies is not just sort of historically unique, but it is historically problematic. It is exactly the opposite of the collective project of building our home together, of rebuilding the city and asking what kind of a city we want to live in. You know, it's fair to say, I think without any question, really, just by way of example, that Meta is by far the most powerful regulator of human speech ever to existed in human history. It's not even close. So how are we going to, you know, come to the point of having a more genuinely participatory kind of process of directing this technology towards the good, towards human goods? Part of it is creating new kinds of institutions of oversight and governance and accountability like ours. It's a small experiment, but I think symbolically a really rich and important one. Part of it is developing a new politics, politics in the most genuine sort of classical sense of people coming together in order to bring all of our differences, perspectives towards the common project of governing our society in ways that are healthy for everyone. For, you know, to use the term from his section on integral human development, in a way that is for the whole person and for all persons, right? Nobody excluded and no part of ourselves excluded. We have a very, very unhealthy politics from that point of view in contemporary society. Politics has become simply a contest of power and self-interest, and who's winning there, rather than a genuine commitment to the good of others and to our community. So new kinds of institutional mechanisms, a reinvigoration of the humanistic dimensions of politics in the most classical sense of that word. And for me, the role of law. Law is an indispensable tool for serving the common good. There's certain aspects of the common good that cannot be realized without the rule of law. That is the fundamental insight of the natural law tradition. And so we can and should debate vigorously what the laws should look like, how, you know, how strict they should be, how loose they should be, what kinds of values they should incorporate. But I think it's certain that we cannot engage in this common project without that discussion about law and politics and institutions.
1: Well, this is a discussion that I know Betsy and I wish we could continue for hours and hours, and I think it's going to go on for years and years. But we thank you for your insights and your contribution to this very important conversation. So, Professor Paolo Carrozza, thank you so much for joining us today. And to find out more about his work, please visit law.nd.edu. Thank you so much, Paolo.
0: Thanks for having me, and thank you for everything that you're doing with this podcast and Conversations with Consequences. So many of them I've enjoyed, and I'm sure your listeners are learning from every conversation that you have.
1: Thank you.
2: Welcome back to Conversations with Consequences, where I am joined by TCA Chaplain Monsignor Roger Landry, reporting from Rome, where there's been lots of big news. Monsignor, share with us all your excitement across the board.
3: Well, yesterday I had the chance to meet Pope Leo for the third time, and he had a big surprise in store for all national directors of the missions of their respective countries, but particularly for us, his fellow Americans. He gave a really long, beautiful shout out in his address on the missions to Bishop Fulgence Sheen, who will be beatified this September 24th. He said he's a model of mission for national directors and people everywhere, and he described how he himself was touched by Sheen's work. I mean, his parents, Newton and Delia used to always watch Fulton J. Sheen. And so their faith was definitely influenced by Sheen, and they passed that faith on to the three Prevost boys, including the one who would be the 267th Peter. And for me, it was kind of touching that as soon as he mentioned Sheen, it was the first time that all the national directors applauded. And as they were applauding, he smiled serenely, and then he just looked straight at me to be able to share it with a fellow American. And I thanked him personally for it afterward and just said, we're all looking ahead with hope to the time where we'll have an even bigger celebration of Sheen, over which he'll preside in Rome. And he knew what I was talking about. Obviously, I was mentioning it would be great to have a canonization here. And I think he likewise agrees that it would be great to have a canonization here if God gives us the miracle. The second great news happened today. Many listeners to Conversations with Consequences will remember that when I was broadcasting for 29 days the funeral of Pope Francis, not to mention the election and the inaugural mass of Pope Leo, the point guard on the EWTN desk, together with Matthew and me, was Monsi Alvarado. And today she became the greatest appointment of a woman in the history of the church in the Vatican. That it's an American, that it's a friend, that Monsi was appointed the prefect of the Dicastery for Communications in the Vatican. It's hard to overstate what this means. First, that Pope Leo really wants to reform the Vatican Communications Department. He actually mentioned that the first time he met with the cardinals after he had elected them. He talked about three things that were on his agenda. This was one. But from his election until today, in these last 13 months, he really hadn't acted on it. And there were multiple problems in the office. And those problems have now fallen, as of November 1st this year, on Monsi Alvarado's lap. And so we need to pray for Monsi. She's got a big job to do. But for us to bring the faith to the ends of the earth, we need to have the communications office of the Vatican help us with that. And over the course of the last 15 years or so, the Vatican's communications office has responded to requests of journalists, a lot of the time saying no comment. But the Vatican's communication director under St. John Paul II, when friends of ours and I used to lead journalists every year on pilgrimages to Rome, Joaquin Navarro-Valls, under John Paul II, said that the first job of the Vatican head of communications is to spread the faith, to engage in what he called propaganda, which doesn't mean fake news. It means literally propagating the truth. And so that's what Monsi's going to reform. They've got a lot of employees. Italian law is such that it makes it very difficult to fire people. And once you've worked for a year, you basically have tenure for life. And so there are going to be some of those struggles. I'm sure she's going to be asking for some help of some fellow Americans. She comes over from EWTN, where for the last 3 years she was the president of EWTN News and did a spectacular job there. She's going to be using that experience to try to transform Vatican communication so that it may be as effective across the globe as EWTN is already. And then the third big news, we can't miss it, is that the Feast of Feasts, in my opinion, Corpus Christi, is going to be happening this Sunday. If we really took seriously what was happening in Mass, we'd put big newspaper headlines, Jesus Christ coming to my church this Sunday. And because that's what happens in the Holy Eucharist, that's what happens in the Mass. And Corpus Christi is a day in which we really focus on the gift we have in our Eucharistic Lord Jesus. And in many places, we take him outside of our streets to encounter those who wouldn't encounter him necessarily in the middle of the church, to show our love for him, our joy for him, how we want to share him with others. There's a national Eucharistic pilgrimage going on. It's working its way up through the South, all the way basically up to Maine and then back to Philadelphia for the 250th anniversary of our country. And so we pray for our perpetual pilgrims and all those accompany them. We pray for all those pastors and parishioners who are going to be taking Jesus outside of their churches to bless the streets of their neighborhoods, to bless their homes, to bless our world. And that will always be the biggest news on any given week, even when Pope Leo speaks about Fulton J. Sheen, even when he appoints a friend to the highest position a woman has ever had in the Vatican. We know that the greatest position ever of a woman is host of Conversations with Consequences. No, I mean, she's the head of the hierarchy of holiness, Mary, Jesus's mom and our mom too. But it's great when someone named Maria Montserrat, both of those names after Our Lady, has been chosen to bring her faith and her brilliance to try to help the whole church communicate the good news of salvation to the ends of the earth.
2: Well, we share your joy in congratulating Montse Alvarado for her big new position, and we need to keep her in our prayers that she will keep Christ in her heart first and foremost as she goes forth on this huge new job.
3: And we should all be proud that the first appointment of an American is for communications. It is something we do well. And then it's a woman who's really become a leading light in the world of communications. And this is a second gift of the church in the United States to the church in the world.
2: Thank you so much, Monsignor Landry.
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6: 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God bless.
7: While all of us can sense what holiness is, it's much harder to define. What does it actually mean to be holy? Pope Benedict XVI says that holiness is otherness. To be holy means to be set apart, to be different, to be consecrated for a specific purpose. And God, of course, is the source of all holiness. He is completely other, completely different than everything else in existence. He is the only creator. But God is holy first and foremost in the way that he relates to others. Even within the Trinity, he gives himself completely. Each person gives himself completely to the other too. And you and I are caught up in this great story of God's love, this great otherness, his great holiness, because he sent his only Son that we might have life. If you and I want to grow in holiness, grow in being completely dedicated to God first and foremost, and being completely dedicated to others, we too must learn how to give of ourselves more fully. My challenge for you this week is to practice fasting one day this week, perhaps Friday. Fast by only eating one full meal and two smaller meals. When you feel hunger during your fast, direct that hunger, that desire, towards God. Ask him for the grace to be more wholly his, more completely his. Offer your fast for a specific intention, perhaps someone in need. May God draw you ever more and more into a life of holiness this week.
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0: Venture coming to you from Waikiki Beach. It's a beautiful day here in Waikiki. We finally have the first surf we've had in almost a month. It's been a bit of a dry spell here. Normally in the winter, we don't get the big waves on the south shore. They hit the north shore. But what we have got hammered with is volcanic fog. The volcano on the Big Island is booming right now, and so when the wind shifts, all of a sudden we look out and people think, I've never been in such a smoggy city, you know. But we're here in Waikiki, right next to St. Augustine's Catholic Church. We'll be right back with more of the Bear Wozniak Adventure.
1: Welcome to the Bear Wozniak Adventure. Kickstart that engine and roll thunder with the pack. Explore the grittiness of manly spirituality. Gain traction in the virtues. Soup up your spiritual engine by turning adversity into adventure. Now here's Bear Wozniak. Let's ride.
0: Aloha. Welcome back to the Bear Wozniak Adventure. My wife always likes me to start the show off by doing the sign of the cross in Hawaiian, that ancient sign of the cross. Ake makua ke keiki a me ke ohana hemalele, in the name of the Father and the Son and the Holy Spirit. She's also been an inspiration to me for so many of my books and the direction of the books. And my new one that won't be out now for a little while, Men of Grit and Grace, Daily Challenges for Men to Chew On. Sophia has got it, and they're going to be releasing it, I think, in a few months. But I thought I would, instead of doing my normal monologue, I would just read one of the daily challenges. Although we're recording this on January 31st, I don't know when it will be released, the recording. This is the January 31st daily man meditation. Yes, well, no, well, maybe, and that's final. Jesus had something to say about that kind of wishy-washiness. Let your yes mean yes, he said, and your no mean no. Anything more from that is from the evil one. That's Jesus, as you know, construction worker and church construction worker and church builder. The only thing we ever know that he really did build, by the way, is the church. We don't know if he made a chair or a house. We just know he was a technon. He was a builder. But we do know what he does build, and that's the church. In my book, 12 Rules for Manliness, Where Have All the Cowboys Gone? I write this. A cowboy's word is his bond. A cowboy contract was bound by looking the other man in the eye and simply shaking his hand. The cowboy's word meant that he could be counted on to tell the truth, not mince words, shoot straight, and say what needed to be said, when it needed to be said, to who it needed to be said, and only to who it needed to be said. He could also be counted on to say no more than what needed to be said. If you're not willing or able to do something that is asked of you, there is no need for you to give a long explanation or endless excuses. Just say, no, I can't, or no, I won't. On the other hand, if you're willing and you are able, just say, yes, I will. Frankly, you and I both know everything beyond that is just puffery. And then my wife told me to end all these morning man meditations with the words chew on it, because, you know, she is a cowgirl. We have with us today not a guest, but a good friend, someone I really respect, Navy helicopter pilot, bull rider, man of God, Christopher Gokey. Welcome to the show again, Christopher.
2: Hey, aloha, Bear. Hey, I'm glad to see you again, my friend.
0: Yeah, you know, why don't we talk about, first of all, how we came to know each other. It was really a godsident. It really, truly was.
2: I like that godsident. It truly was. I was stationed in Hawaii. This was back in, was that 2020, I believe. And I was getting ready to go on a deployment. So I checked out of my apartment. I broke my lease. I was going to be gone for the better part of a year. And about 1 week or so after I broke that lease, I think it was a week, I'm not really sure anymore, but it was shortly after the COVID pandemic hit. And of course, the deployment got delayed and everybody had to quarantine, but I no longer had anywhere to live. So I was looking for Airbnbs, and I found a place online not too far, maybe a couple blocks from where my apartment was. And I forgot what I was inquiring about. I think I might have been inquiring about the parking situation, because parking in Waikiki can be weird, and I had a car.
0: Yeah.
2: And I emailed the host to check on the parking, and when you open up the chat box to email the host, it'll have the host name at the top, and it says something along the lines of, you know, write Bear Wozniak a message. And I was just kind of floored by that, because I would listen to your show all the time on EWTN, and I was always a fan. And to be honest, I guess it never really dawned on me while I was stationed out there that, I mean, we're probably within close proximity of each other. You know,
0: yeah, within about a 2 minute walk.
2: Yeah. So I think I even asked on there, in addition to the parking, you know, are you the same Bear Wozniak that I know on EWTN? Kind of in a sarcastic kind of way. And you said something along the lines of, well, how many Bear Wozniaks do you actually know, or something? But it was pretty funny. So then we met, I rented your place for about a month. And in that month, we became pretty close friends, didn't we, Bear?
0: Yeah. Yeah.
2: The pandemic was going, so we were doing daily catechism meditations in the morning.
0: Yeah.
2: We're doing it right out front of St. Augustine's Church there.
0: Yeah.
2: And I think we were also dedicating a prayer at the end, a decade of the rosary, in praying for the intentions of opening the churches back up, because they were closed down. There was a Eucharistic famine, if you will, there on the islands.
0: Oh, my goodness. What a great way to say it. That's exactly right.
2: And, I think those were your words at the time, to be honest. And,
0: wow. I probably stole it from...
2: I'll give you full credit for that one.
0: I think I probably stole it from an early church father, because I don't have any original thoughts.
2: During that month, we became great friends. The pandemic continued on, but they did open the churches shortly after that.
0: Yeah.
2: And we struck up a really good friendship, and that was really just the divine work of God.
0: I remember we... Occasionally, I have cigar nights here in my house, as you know. And the guys are all Christians that come. Well, not that we have non-Christians come, but a handful of Christian men come. And my wife does the best hospitality in the world, you know, with food. And we have some of my man came cigars, and we're all sitting in a corner, you know, basically solving the world's problems together. And then someone asked you, what's the hardest thing to do, because you're a golfer, very good golfer, powerful golfer. You're a bull rider and a helicopter pilot and a surfer. And we asked you what was the hardest of all those things to do. And you said golfing.
2: Yeah, that's definitely accurate. Golfing is it's the hardest, and also a sport that I haven't played in a few years because it's so hard.
0: What? Well, you learned how to golf out in the, on a farm or something, right? In the big tall grass.
2: I did out in the cow pastures, where I would strike balls out there. Golf became one of those things where something in my life had to go. I was involved in too many things. I'm still involved in too many things. And I think what brings me peace and what doesn't. And golf got to the point to where it's funny to laugh about, but it was destroying my peace. You know, you spend one day a week, for 3 or 4 hours playing golf, and if afterwards it ruined my weekend thinking about it, then that's probably not healthy anymore.
0: Do you want me to tell you the secret to that, Chris? Is remain like me, a bad golfer.
2: That's right.
0: And then you don't get frustrated, because you're just like, oh man, I hit it on that tree and it bounced into the rough over there. That's going to be fun to try to get out of that wilderness. And so I take it, you know, that's kind of the way I do. But you and I have the common background, because I had my first experience of swinging a club on a farm too, a cow pasture. When I was a little kid, I was probably 4, 5, 6 years old. Maybe 7, my uncle showed up, and my mom and dad were from the Dakotas in Minnesota. And for a couple of years, we lived in Valva, North Dakota, when I was just coming, little kid. And my mom said, we're going, her said, bring it. He said to his, her brother, bring your golf clubs. We'll go golfing. So he gets his golf clubs on and his golf shoes on. And my mom puts on her hiking boots and jeans. And we go up on this little hill and there's like a little 9-hole course. And it's actually a cow field with those certain kind of hazards you would only find in a cow pasture. And the greens were just packed sand. So you and I both started golfing in the same place. We're talking with my friend Christopher Gokey, who when we come back, we'll talk more about, you know, some of his life story, his how God drew him deeper. And we're going to talk about manliness and brotherhood. We'll be right back with the Bear Wozniak Adventure. 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My newest book, 12 Rules for Manliness, Where Have All the Cowboys Gone, has hit the top 5 in Christian books for a good reason. It's because men are searching for traction and a trail guide to live out the unique calling and the gifts that they were born with, that each man individually is factory loaded with by God. Paul said, be watchful, stand firm in the faith, act like men, do all things in love. Finally, here is a book that talks with men the way men talk with each other. Just plain old straight shoot. By the way, Mama Bears, this is your chance to get this message to your men. Go to schoolofmanliness.com or anywhere books are sold. 12 Rules for Manliness, Where Have All the Cowboys Gone?
3: This is a Did You Know Moment with Sandra McDevitt. Did you know the first young women sent from France to Louisiana were called casket girls? Priests asked the King of France to send virtuous young women to marry the fur traders, trappers, and explorers in Louisiana. Coming mainly from convents and orphanages, they arrived with all they owned in small suitcases called, in French, cassettes. This became the English caskets. The first group arrived in 1704, followed by two more, mainly to Biloxi and New Orleans. They were under the care of the Ursuline sisters until their marriage. The casket girls endured many difficulties, husbands always away fur trapping or exploring, and their woolen clothes from France not suited for hot and humid New Orleans. Stay they did and became the founding mothers of New Orleans. I'm Sandra McDevitt for EWTN Radio.
1: This is a warning. The Bear Wozniak Adventure is dangerous. The radical change Bear challenges you to is not for wimps. Change this station now to a soft rock station before it's too late. You've been warned. Now, here is Bear Wozniak.
0: Aloha and welcome back to the Bear Wozniak Adventure. My book, 12 Rules for Manliness, Where Have All the Cowboys Gone, is such a cool book. It's like, you know, when you're a dad and they go, which one is your favorite kid? You go, well, they're all my favorite kids. You can't choose, but you love your kids and you brag on them. Well, for an author, a book is kind of like that. And this book, my wife inspired the subtitle, Where Have All the Cowboys Gone, based on that one song maybe you're familiar with. But this book talks about the 12 rules for manliness. And It really is like two men sitting. You know what it would be like, Chris? It would be like you and me leaning over a fence post, you know, looking into a corral. Men really don't look at each other much when they're talking. They look away. So it would be looking at the cows or the mountainside or something and maybe having a cigar or something. And we would just get real with each other and talk about, you know, deeper things. And that's the way this book talks. It doesn't talk about politics. It's deeply, deeply spiritual, but it's not that kind of fluffy spirituality. It's just very manly. And you think about the early church fathers, right? And Jesus and, you know, none of those people were Ned Flanders on the Simpsons, right?
2: That's right. Yeah. I read your book. I think it was about a year ago. I finished your book and I'm due to read it again. There's a lot of good nuggets in there. And I really think any young man that reads that, I think is going to find something in there for them. It can speak to so many different people from different avenues.
0: But talk about that. You know, there's been this like a resurgent of among young men looking to join the military, and you're a Navy helicopter pilot, and to join the Catholic Church. Why do you think that's happening?
2: Well, I think throughout history, things ebb and flow, and we went so far the other way with these, you know, different, whether it's, you know, feminist movements and a lot of, you know, not to bring politics into, but very left-leaning, you know, progressive ideas. And at some point, there's going to be some kind of resistance to that. You can only go so far one way or the other before people start to wonder whether or not we're going down a different path, and they want to see what else is out there. And I think that's attracting younger men to possibly come back to their Catholic faith or discover their Catholic faith and true manhood.
0: And, you know, Satan hates God the Father. He hates it. Satan's a punk. We know that. He runs his kingdom just by intimidation. No one's loyal to him. But he hates Father, God the Father, and he hates fatherhood. And we've seen really since the pill back in the 60s, there began to be this breakdown in, you know, the family. There was even a statement, you don't really need a dad. You just need a donor to provide to, you know, to become pregnant. And men were more and more and more isolated and despised and mocked. And it just got to that extreme. And it's because, and you know, when you take the father out of the home, you get chaos, which is what we're seeing in the streets today. My son went on a mission trip to Nepal, and he went into the jungles, deep into the jungles. He had to hike into the jungles. I mean, I would have never let him do it if I knew where they were taking him. So they went into the villages where they lived in, you know, the grass type huts or something. And as they got closer to the village, they saw men stationed in little like hunting like platforms way up in the trees. And when they got in, they said, "Oh, those are our lookouts for elephants." And they go, "Why?" And they had an elephant come through that little bitty village. And they said, "Because the poachers have come in and killed the older male elephants for their tusks, and the teenage male elephants are out of control." And that's what you see when the father leaves the home. It's not only chaos in the family, it's chaos in the whole society.
2: Yeah, I mean, as males, we're all born with this inherent desire for manliness, I think, and this adventurous type of hardwiring that we have. And if you don't have someone to help you harness that or show you the proper way to use it, you're out of control. It's chaos.
0: Yeah, you don't have that, you know, and I think it's just like this. A mom will give you self-esteem, but it's really only a dad that puts you in positions, hopefully with him, to gain confidence, because confidence comes by doing something daring, something outside your comfort zone. And of course, the word confidence means with faith. So it's a man especially that establishes in their sons self-confidence. self-esteem comes from your mommy. And that's why as a kid gets older, you know, I remember my oldest son, Jeremiah. I just remember my sons. I mean, they'd be out in the yard. We'd be playing catch or surfing or something, and come in with a cut knee, and they'd be proud of it. You know, but now it's not so. It's kind of like to me too. When I get a big wipeout and something bad, like I ripped my bicep loose a few years ago, I was thinking like I bear the marks of the sport I love, and we want to bear the marks. We want to bear the marks of Jesus Christ.
2: Yeah, no, that's such a cool way to think about it. You know, bearing the marks of what you love, and that goes the same with your family, with the church, with, you know, living out manly virtue as well. And, you know, you were talking about only fathers can really kind of give that confidence, you know, to a boy. And I think also that's what helps show a boy what it is to be a man. And in order to really be a good man, to be a gentleman, as we, I think that was in that movie McClintock with John Wayne.
0: Yeah, to be a man,
2: right? You have to be a gentleman. To be a gentleman.
0: Yeah, right. Right.
2: It's without having a real man, a real role model to help you harness those manly virtues and your desire for strength and adventure and all those things, that to harness it in the right direction, man, it can go anywhere.
0: You know, my dad was pretty much just trying to make a living, you know, and to provide for us. So I didn't get to spend a lot of time with him. Very little father-son time. But I remember the moment that changed for me. I was still young. I might have been 7 or 8 or 9 years old, something like that. And someone was picking on me because I started school a year earlier. My dad was in the school system. You know, he eventually became assistant superintendent of schools. He got me in earlier, I think, just because my mom had two more babies after me, and she was just overwhelmed. But so I was always kind of the one getting picked on. And so my dad said, come here. And he held up his two hands. He sat down because I was so short. And he said, punch my hands. I don't want to hit you. I don't want to hit you. And he got really determined with me, not angry, but just determined. And I started crying. That little boy in me said, I, it was like, I'm going to hit you. I don't want to hit you. And my tears were the breakthrough from the little boy becoming a young man. And those tears swept away, and to hit my dad's hand as hard as I could, which must have felt like a feather, it was like, okay, that's the breakthrough. Now you're responsible for yourself to deal with that bully. You know, he said, you know, people say the bully's always the easiest one his bark's bigger than his bite. Well, maybe not. You might just get punched out and lose. And then I remember years later, because this happened to me for years, you know, and then suddenly I kind of grew into my body. But I remember in the backyard when I was a young father, the recollection of all the fighting that came my way, the bullies, and how I fought them and always lost, how the Lord said, does that make you a loser? I felt the Holy Spirit say that to me. Does that make you a loser because you lost every fight? And God said, no, you chose to fight when you knew you were going to lose. And that makes you not a loser. It makes you a fighter. And so I think men today know they're up against it, right? And they may have to fight for what they believe in, and they may not win, but they have to have that fighter mentality no matter what. And you're a warrior. You're a Navy helicopter pilot.
2: Yeah, you know, it's funny what you were saying about the Holy Spirit asking you if you thought you were a loser, because I've had that same conversation with God almost to a T in the bucking chutes when I've ridden bulls. And, you know, I've had times where, and Bronx too, where I've climbed over the chute and I've already been injured, or I'm getting on an animal that, nobody's ever been able to ride before but I'm going to try anyway. Right. And then I get bucked off. Maybe I get a little banged up. Maybe I get hurt. And afterwards that feeling comes over me and it's like, are you a loser for getting bucked off? You knew, it was unlikely you were going to be able to win that battle. Are you a loser for that? And my prayer after, you know, when I start feeling that way is Lord, please just let me know you're proud of me for overcoming my fear and trying. And lately, I'd say lately, over the last few years, at least since we've talked over our last radio show, I've been praying that a lot. Like, Lord, let me know you're proud of me. And I think we can learn so much from that in how we father our sons too. Because just letting a son know that you're proud of his efforts, you're proud of him trying to become a man, can make him a man.
0: There you go.
2: And it's such a beautiful thing.
0: We're talking to Christopher Gokey, a bull rider, surfer, Navy helicopter pilot, and of course, the hardest thing he does in his life of all, golfing. Although he's taken a step back from that. Christopher Gokey will be right back with more of the Bear Wozniak Adventure. People love our EWTN TV show, Long Ride Home with Bear Wozniak. Thanks to you, the show has won 4 different Tally Awards. And now, instead of waiting each week for the next episode to air, you can actually binge watch our show and even share it with your friends when you go to deepadventure.com and join the Mama Bears or the Man Cave. Along with all the other benefits, you get total access to all the seasons of our aired episodes, plus instant access to episodes that won't even air for several months. Long Ride Home with Bear Wozniak, a great way to communicate the gospel in a gritty enough way that even tough men will stop and watch at deepadventure.com. Here is a YouTube video short, which is based on an excerpt from my newest book, 12 Rules for Manliness, Where Have All the Cowboys Gone? Jesus was not the type that gave up too easily, and God certainly doesn't give up on you. No matter how much you've blown it, don't give up. He hasn't. God most certainly has not given up on you. God is relentless in his love and his pursuit of you. You see, God is not going to rethink his intentions for you, even though you may have stumbled or you get stubborn and you kick against the goats. You know, we are all a bit of a construction project, and sometimes it just seems like Jesus is down there in our basement, just digging a deeper and deeper and bigger hole for us. But remember this, the deeper the hole on a construction site, the deeper the foundation. Jesus is building a deep foundation in you so that the structure that he built in your life will be tall and it'll rise up to God's glory and God's goodness and to the purpose that God has for you. Jesus is a master builder. Trust in him. Don't give up on him. He hasn't given up on you.
4: 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When it comes to screens and our kids, there are 2 common pitfalls we as parents can fall into. We often give our children technology before they're ready for it because it's convenient. 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It's easy, right? But convenience should not be the primary motivation for giving children and teens a screen.
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7: The year 303 AD. It is the time of Emperor Diocletian's brutal persecution of Christians. Bishop Januarius of Benevento secretly visits imprisoned believers to console and strengthen them. However, Januarius is soon discovered and brought to the Roman governor, who demands that he renounce his faith in Jesus Christ. Januarius refuses. The governor orders the beheading of the bishop and his companions. Eusebia, a Christian woman, gathers some of Januarius's blood into 2 vials, which are soon buried with his body in the cathedral in Naples. 3 times a year, when this martyr's blood is placed close to his head on the high altar, it liquefies and turns red. The miracle of St. Januarius was first witnessed in 1389 and continues to this day.
8: Be the kind of man that when he gets out of bed in the morning, the devil says, "Oh no, he's up." Go to deepadventure.com and invite Bear to speak.
0: Aloha. Welcome back to the Bear Wozniak Adventure. We have the annual Man Cave Meetup taking place April 24th through the 26th in Melbourne Beach, Florida. We start on a Friday night with cigars and whiskey on the beach. And we basically, the whole retreat is on the beach. I hate to call it a retreat. I call it an advance. But we spend our time on the beach. You have private time to reflect and to journal different things. Like we may ask you to journal what it means to be a father, you know, things like that. And then we have times of just us men just talking with each other. So the annual Man Cave Meetup is in Melbourne. Go to our website, schoolofmanliness.com. And, you know, you don't have to kind of like come up with a rationalization of why you should take the time from your family or why you should spend the money. This is an investment. It's not spending any time or spending any money. It's an investment of your time. It's an investment of your money. And bring your wife, maybe even bring some of the kids. But during the retreat itself, it's a no man's land, but the women can get together and do things. And for sure, if you're coming, if you have a son who's 14, 15, 16 years old, bring them. This is the Bear Wozniak Adventure. My guest is Christopher Gokey, who's not a guest. He's a friend of mine. You were saying we were talking about some pretty profound things there as we left, how it's, I think it's another one of Louis L'Amour quotes that John Wayne spoke. You're born a boy, but you got to become a man.
2: Yeah.
0: And I was familiar with, there's someone I interviewed once that I kind of really made me feel kind of queasy. They had this thing about a rite of passage for the young boys. And it was like the uncles got together, the kid didn't know where he was going, and they went up camping and they go, you know, you're old enough now, you're in the company of men. But that's not how that rite of passage really works. The rite of passage, I remember when I told my son, someday, Jeremiah, you're going to not just play in the shore break, you're going to paddle out with me where the bigger waves are. And when he showed up out there as like an 8-year-old, he was in the company of other men. And they didn't give him their respect, right? He earned their respect. A man doesn't give anything to another man. They earn, you know what I mean? That you earn that. You earn that. And he's just coming out there and charging some of the waves. And it was so cool because I'm sitting there and I feel this presence next to me. And I look over and there's my kid not looking at me, but looking out to sea, but sitting right next to me. Of course, he ended up being someone who rode 85-foot waves. So, but talk more about that process of what it means to go from being a boy and becoming a man.
2: Yeah, well, I think, you know, it's not, you can be a boy and still be a full grown adult. Like that process can happen at any point in your life, I think. Yeah. And I mean, we hope it happens as a young boy in the company of good role models, hopefully a father, and that helps shape them into a man. But there could be portions of your life where you're still a boy and you don't really discover that until later in life, and you still need to be in the company of someone or a group of people that can help show you how to become a man in that area of your life. And, you know, I think back of when I first got into it to bull riding, and now that was a dream of mine since I was a little kid, but I didn't start till I was an adult. And I was, I spent a weekend with some professionals, and they were real good instructors, and we were working through some drills over the weekend, got on some really, really rank stock, you know, and kind of like what you were saying, you can't just be in the company of these people. You got to do it. Right. And
0: yes.
2: And they didn't go and just, you know, throw me on some little steer or something. I mean, they had some pretty rank stock in there, and I got my butt kicked and had some injuries. And after that weekend, I almost, for a brief moment, didn't feel satisfied with myself, or at least feel proud of myself. But I remember picking up my rope and my gear on the last day, and I was walking out of
0: Wait a minute. That is the coolest thing you just said. Picking up my rope and my gear. I want to say that sometime. I mean, that's such a cowboy thing to say. That is so cool.
2: Come on out sometime. I'll take you to the bucking chutes. But so
0: I don't want to
2: my gear, and I'm walking out, and a lot of thoughts running through my head, and I was definitely dragging my leg a little bit. Had a pretty good limp going. I had some injuries, and this guy, CJ Brown was his name. He's a retired professional, and he just looked over at me as I was leaving, and his way of saying goodbye to me was he said, "Hey, great job this weekend, cowboy." And the way you know, a man of that stature that I respected looked at me and essentially affirmed me as, "Hey, you're one of us."
0: Yeah, you know? He called you cowboy. Yeah.
2: Yeah. How cool. And suddenly that limp in my leg, I wasn't sure if I had a limp in my leg or a bounce in my step after that. And that actually gave me the motivation to just to keep going, keep trying. And now,
0: yeah,
2: you know, 12, 13 years later, you know, I'm still trying to do it, still riding rough stock. And it's been a great journey.
0: And, you know, it's something that we got to remember what we can say to the younger men. I say it at least once a day. I'll see a young man here in Waikiki, and I'll say I'm proud of him. I'll see him, especially when he has a little child or something. I'm looking for a chance to say I'm proud of him, because there are a lot of men who have never had anybody say that to them. God the Father said that to Jesus. "This is my son in whom I am well pleased," you know?
2: Yes.
0: But speaking of I think most cowboys are not, what's the percentage of, you know, riding a bull? Would it be like half the time, you know, or it's like a baseball batter. If he hits it good, one out of three. If he fails two out of three times, he's considered an all pro. So, but my wife has told me once, there's nothing worse than a moody cowboy after a bad ride.
2: That's true. Also depends on how much was on the line in that rodeo he was on.
0: Yeah. Well, yeah. Just doing it, there's all the pretty girls in the crowd, and you know what I mean?
2: Well, that, and then also a lot of times that you're trying to get a win in order to get a paycheck out of it and pay your dues for the next rodeo.
0: Yeah, right. You got to have traveling money to get there.
2: That is a true statement that you never want to, never want to talk to a moody cowboy after a bad ride.
0: Yeah. I had a guy once call my office and ask my staff, does Bear take care of professional athletes? And she goes, "Well, yeah, he does." And he came in and was a bowler. Now, okay, bowlers are cool, but it's the only sport. Cool. It's the only sport you can play and gain weight while you're playing it. But he had the same thing. He was a good bowler. He had made just enough money to go to the next tournament. You know, and if he had a roommate and you could do it that way. But, you know, the thing about growing from a boy to a man isn't just doing hard things is important. That's why it's good for a young man to play football or team sports are so good for young men. And also to do resistance training, you know, do some weightlifting. You don't want to start them too early, but do some weight training. But the real thing is, the real hard thing that God is training him for is to take on responsibility. In Hawaii, you know, we have that word kuleana. It's responsibility, your responsibility, the kuleana God has called you to, first of all, to take care of, be responsible for yourself to the extent possibly be self-reliant. I mean, that new guy in New York said, "Gone are the days of the tough, self-reliant man, and now you can, the cold self-reliant man, and now you can bathe in the warmth of collectivism." I just wanted to throw up, because it is, a man should be should to the extent possible be self-reliant. That doesn't mean isolated, and he certainly is going, there's going to be

0: wills the true good for the other. That doesn't mean just, oh, I hope everything goes nice. Willing it means to participate in helping that happen, responding to give someone ability, responsibility, and then to do that through laying down your life. That's what a husband and a father does. We're going to take a quick break. We're talking with Christopher Gokey. Where are you living now these days? You're stationed in Florida, right?
1: Yeah, I'm in Tampa, Florida now. Yeah. Yeah, so fairly warm weather most of the year, but we're actually having a cold snap right now.
0: Yeah, that's what I heard. So I know you'll come to the School of Manliness Man Cave meetup unless you're deployed somewhere as a Navy helicopter.
1: Since you're calling me out on air, I guess I have to go now, huh?
0: Oh, you would, yeah. Yeah, we're going to have a rodeo there. We're going to have surfboards. We're going to see people get bucked off on the surfboards. This is the Bear Wozniak Adventure. We'll be right back with more. 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Here is a YouTube video short, which is based on an excerpt from my newest book, 12 Rules for Manliness, Where Have All the Cowboys Gone? How a man treats a woman defines him. You see, a man is made of mud. He's just physically more powerful and stronger, and in other ways too. Though a woman may be strong in many ways, a man, if he chooses to, usually dominate her. That's why I say how a man treats a woman defines him. He may show respect to a bigger, stronger man or to his boss, but how does he treat the woman in his life? In fact, even though he may not have even met his woman, his bride-to-be yet, is he still faithful and devoted to her in all of his actions? How does he treat his mom, his sisters, his co-workers, his classmates, his restaurant server, the girl that he's on a date with? This defines him as a man. How you think of, speak of, and treat a woman is the litmus test that proves the durable love you have as a good man.

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1: Hi, this is Mike Aquilino with a few words about St. Ambrose. Ambrose was governor of the province that included the administrative capital of the Roman Empire. He was a powerful man, but the Catholic people of Milan thought he would make a good bishop, so they made their opinion known, and the emperor confirmed it. Ambrose then set an example forever of what a bishop should be: firm, fearless, and loyal to Jesus.
2: 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I thought we warned you to change to an easy listening station. Well, you asked for it. Here is more of the Bear Woznick Adventure.
3: Aloha, welcome back to the Bear Woznick Adventure. I want to remind you that the TV show, Long Ride Home with Bear Woznick, our motorcycle-based immersive reality show, award-winning show, that first aired on EWTN and every now and then is re-aired. We have four seasons, 33 episodes, all on Prime Video. And so, I mean, if you watch the first little bit of the first, the very first episode starts with us riding through a hurricane on motorcycles. And the last season is all filmed in Hawaii. So I invite you to go check out Long Ride Home with Bear Woznick on Prime Video, especially if you have young men in your household or your brother-in-law's coming over who needs something to get his attention to draw him closer to the Lord. And you'll enjoy Long Ride Home. We just rode and let God do stuff, and God would show up. And we also have a few real funny instances, little skits that we do that are kind of fun. We're talking with my friend Christopher Gokey. We were talking about how a young boy becomes a man. Tell me about the

0: the need for brotherhood.
1: Oh, wow. Yeah, I think as you become a man, I think it's very easy to become so self-reliant that you want to isolate yourself. I struggle with that even now all the time. My tendency is to isolate myself and try to take care of everything on my own, and including my spiritual life. And but we're called to brotherhood, and we see that through scriptures and through Jesus and his brothers and his disciples, that coming together and sharing that faith together and growing together in manhood, manly virtue, in Christ, in the sacraments together, has a way more powerful effect than just sitting back on your own trying to do it by yourself.
0: I've seen you go through some tough times in your life. I'm not going to get into the details of it, but I've seen you have some real uphill climbs. I can think of two or three. And you weathered the storm, but wasn't it good to have brothers that encouraged you during that time?
1: And encouragement from brothers it's really important, because if you don't have encouragement from someone else, you'll formulate it maybe the opposite in your own head, right? Satan will come in their place. If you don't have the voices of your brothers, Satan will come in its place, and those demons will be giving you the opposite of encouragement. They'll be discouraging you and trying to hold you down. And in order to drown out the negative voices, you need brotherhood.
0: Beautiful. Really, really well said. Yeah, and men can go to a bar and, drink a beer and tell their troubles to the bartender, who's not going to have anything good for them, or go to a psychiatrist who can, psychologists, I mean, they're some of them are good, some of them are really dangerous, actually. And you can confess your sins to him, but you don't get absolution. You need the church, and you need your brothers to strengthen you. What's interesting to me is, when I was a young man, I didn't want anybody to know I was broke, or that I was going to having trouble making the next rent payment for my family. I didn't want anybody to know I struggled in any way. But as I grew older, I realized, man, all these problems, everybody has the same challenges. We're all bozos on the same bus, you know. We're all knuckle draggers. That's why I think our school of manliness, we have a man cave. It's a non-Facebook community of men where Chris will post, or we have a Ramrod, Brad Rushmore, that posts every day, and we have that dialogue. And then we have the ongoing school of curriculum that comes out once a week on Saturday, early Saturday mornings. We're envisioning men getting up early on Saturday and having that time with the Lord. And then the daily catechism comes out. But it's that call to brotherhood that we get our strength. There's a word in Hawaiian, imua. And it doesn't just mean, oh, I love that coffee cup. Is that a cowboy boot on it?
1: Yeah,
0: What is that?
1: it is. Yeah.
0: Oh, man.
1: That's a good coffee cup, and the coffee's good. This, bull riding has led me to so many places, and I met some really, really great people at the national finals. And this is their coffee. So my good friend Chayla makes cowboy coffee, and oh, she's great. And not necessary to hear to to put a plug out there or anything, but
0: Is that
1: she's
0: the name
1: a
0: of it?
1: great Christian
0: Cowboy.
1: woman. And this is her cowboy coffee. I ordered it from her. She's
0: Let me see it again. I want some. I used to make cowboy coffee, like in my cabin in Montana. I would just put the grains of coffee in a hot, scalding hot water and just stir it.
1: You can get it in K-Cups too. It's LHCoffeeBarAndSaloon.com. If you go on there, you can order it. It's actually the best coffee I've ever had. So,
0: Well, I might have to do that. Well,
1: it, yeah,
0: go
1: go
0: ahead.
1: ahead.
0: Do you
1: I was
0: remember,
1: gonna
0: were
1: say,
0: you?
1: she's a great Christian woman, and it's really been a joy being able to meet so many great people through bull riding and through my faith.
0: Now,
1: So.
0: there's something they say about UFC fighters, and I think it's true of bull riders, and is it's so many of them actually become conservative in their values because they've learned about being self-reliant. Even when you're wrestling Olympic size, Olympic type wrestling, or things like that, or in the martial arts, you go a path of resistance, a certain amount of courage. And when you're out, like when you're, they say when it's big, When you're always alone when the surf is big. You know, because it separates you. It separates the lineup. And then if you're in trouble, no one's going to be able to get to you, at least not in a hurry. So there is something about that bull riding community. That's a lot of strong Christians in that community.
1: There are, but I will attest, when you're surfing and you get a hold of a decent wave, you do feel alone. And I definitely feel alone because normally I'm getting swallowed up is what that means, because I'm not that great of a surfer, as you know. And when that happens and you're in the wash, nobody's coming to save you.
0: Yeah, they can't.
1: Yeah.
0: Yeah, so you just, and so you're going through a long hold down. What do you do when you know what I do? I go to my happy place during the long hold down.
1: What's your happy place?
0: Well, I go into the fetal position so my bicep doesn't get torn loose again. No, actually, all I do is I just start counting. Sometimes now I'll say the Hail Mary, and usually I can't get through a whole Hail Mary without coming up again. But I just start counting. But there is that. I think there's something in that helps men to become. If it's not isolated and self-reliant, but it's, you know, kuleana, that this is your responsibility. And for a man, his responsibility goes way out beyond the walls of his home. A woman, especially in the traditional sense, that's her kuleana, is she brings a certain mood and joy into the home. She cares for the family and so many of their needs and waves. And there's nothing like a man coming home to a peaceful, ordered environment. After him being out there doing his kuleana, which is to go out there and, you know, face the world. I'm not saying that women don't do that too, but a man needs to be able to, his kuleana is big. You know, take care of himself, take care of his community, take care of his children, you know. And so we need, what does the word fellowship mean? It means all fellows in the same ship, you know. And you see the outrigger canoes out here, right, in the evenings. They've got 10-man canoes, and they're saying, holy, all paddle together strong, you know, and they're paddling in union. That's what we need to be as men. So we need, every man should be in a men's group of some form, and not just, you know, where you actually get gritty and real with each other.
1: Mm. I think that's exactly what we do in the man cave.
0: Yeah.
1: And I haven't actually been to the annual meetup yet. I hope I can go this time, because I can only imagine just how we break that open even deeper, probably in person.
0: Yeah.
1: But we have some pretty good conversations even over our virtual, I guess we don't use Zoom, whatever platform that is that we have our meetups on. We get some pretty good stuff going there.
0: Yeah. The importance of brotherhood, and so if you don't have a men's group, start one. You know what a men's group is? It consists of three people that have breakfast every Friday morning early, you know, or maybe you want to have an actual Bible studies type thing, and you can get 6 to 7 or 8 or 9 or even 12 people. But a men's group, if you don't have a men's group in your area, well, isn't that your kuleana to start one? And you just need two other people. And you've got a men's group, and that's all you need. I love Father. I know you do too, Father Bryce Lundgren, Wyoming Catholic Cowboy.
1: Yeah, I love that guy. Yeah,
0: and his book is the Catholic Cowboy Way. But he said, if I was riding over the range with my buddy Zeke, and I said, Zeke, we need to be more open and vulnerable with each other. Within a moment, he would be over the ridge and beyond the next mountain, because no guy wants to hear that. But if I said, Zeke, we need to get more gritty and real, okay, that's what men need to be, gritty and real. Because with that, with other men, there's a way in which God flows through you, Christopher, to me when you're encouraging me and praying me. And guess what? He flowed, that special grace really flows in you, so you get that blessing. And then how God inspires you to encourage, I receive the blessing. So that flow of wisdom and love and encouragement between the men and challenging each other builds up not just the person who's giving that encouragement is built up too. So anyway, we've run out of time, Chris. I'm sure you got bulls. You got to go ride. We've been talking with Christopher Gokey. Thanks for being on the show, Chris.
1: Yeah, it's good to see you again, Bear. And I look forward to hopefully seeing you this spring out there in Melbourne.
0: And Cindy says, "How's Chris doing?" And we got to get him a good. We got to get you a good woman. And she's always looking, always on the look.
1: I dearly love Cindy. I miss her. She was great. Yeah.
0: She is awesome. Okay, until, you know, will you do aloha with me? Until next week, may the breath of the Holy Spirit aloha you. Aloha.
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7: This is Franciscan Media's Saint of the Day for June 6th. Today we celebrate Saint Norbert. The religious order that Saint Norbert founded in 12th century France was confronted by monstrous tasks, combating rampant heresies, revitalizing many of the faithful who had grown indifferent and lax in their faith, and bringing about peace and reconciliation among enemies. Norbert entertained no pretensions about his own ability to accomplish these tasks. He realized that nothing could be effectively done without God's power. He found strength in his deep devotion to the Blessed Sacrament. He and the Premonstratensians, also called the Norbertines, never forgot to praise God for whatever success they enjoyed in converting heretics, reconciling enemies, and rebuilding faith in indifferent believers. Many of them lived in central houses during the week and served in parishes on the weekends. Reluctantly, Norbert became an archbishop in southern Germany, a territory half pagan and half Christian, but he served with zeal, seeking reform of clergy and laity alike. Despite threats on his life and a brief stint in exile, Norbert courageously continued his work for the church until his death in 1134. There's more about the saints along with inspiration and Catholic resources at our website, saintoftheday.org. From Franciscan Media, this has been Saint of the Day.
8: Have you ever noticed that the world associates fanaticism with religion? But G.K. Chesterton says the strangest fanaticism that fills our time is the fanatical hatred of morality, especially Christian morality. It's the irreligious who are fanatical in their hatred of religion. They hate religion because religion is the only basis for morality. They hate morality because It's clear that they prefer things to be vague to the point where they can call wrongs rights. You cannot call something a right when it defies God's laws. We can only call it a sin. If we really care about respecting human rights, Chesterton says, we need to treat them as divine rights. All rights come from God, and God is not going to break his own laws. Neither should we.
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11: 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This is Michael O'Neill. I'm the Miracle Hunter. We talk a lot about saints and up-and-coming saints, and I think that there was so much excitement this past year about Carlo Acutis, the young Italian saint who people were looking at his cause for years, going from servant of God to venerable to blessed and to saint in no time flat. It was one of the fastest canonizations in modern history. And a lot of people are asking, who is the next Carlo Acutis, the next young man or young woman who exemplifies that incredible life of virtue and will be recognized by Rome as a saint? Well, we don't have that answer, and there are people from all over the world, including the United States, who are being thought of as the next Carlo Acutis. But just recently, there was this news that there's another person on the path to sainthood. His name is Pedro Ballester, he's an Opus Dei future saint, and we'll be talking about him today on today's program to see what likely is next for perhaps soon to be venerable or blessed or Saint Pedro. So we'll talk about him in just a little bit. We also love talking about the mystics as well. Those are most usually people who are canonized. We talk about those people with those incredible perhaps abilities or closeness to God in one way or another. And we'll be talking with Catherine Jean Lopez about her book, A Year with the Mystics, and what that means to be a mystic and who we think of the most with that title. We'll be talking to her in just a little bit. And people can check out my series, They Might Be Saints. It airs every single week on EWTN on Tuesday, June 9th. One of my favorite episodes, I remember filming this one in Michigan, They Might Be Saints, Bishop Frederick Barriga. Trekking across Michigan's wilderness earned him the nickname the Snowshoe Priest, but his heroic virtue, bringing the gospel to Native Americans and immigrant minors, may earn Bishop Frederick Barriga sainthood. And he's a venerable, and I know they do have a miracle that's being examined in Rome just now, so we'll be finding out if someday soon that episode will need to be changed from venerable Bishop Barriga to blessed Bishop Barriga sometime soon. Check that one out. They Might Be Saints, Bishop Frederick Barriga, on Tuesday, June 9th. Coming right up on EWTN. Or you can go to theymightbesaints.com and watch any of the episodes on demand. My other series is Explore with the Miracle Hunter, and on Saturday, June 20th at 5:30 p.m. Central Time, the episode of Explore Pontmain airs. And I travel with me to Pontmain in France, where the Virgin Mary under the title of Our Lady of Hope appeared to farm children and to an army precipitating the end of the Franco-Prussian War. So check that one out, and that is Explore at the Miracle Hunter, Pontmain, and that airs on Saturday, June 20th at 5:30 p.m. Later in the show, we're going to be talking about the Might Be Saint of the Day. For today, we've got Blessed Basilia Fernandez, who lived from 1845 to 1907 in Spain. In the 365 Days with Mary project is Our Lady of the Oak. We look at a different Marian devotion each and every day of the calendar year, and we try to find someone who matches a title of Mary who matches up to each and every day. We all know Fatima, May 13th, or Lourdes, February 11th, or Guadalupe, December 12th, but there's a different Marian title for each and every day of the calendar year. So for today was Our Lady of the Oak from Bisora di Conflenti in Italy, and that happened in the year 1578, and we'll be talking about that in just a little bit. And the question of the week, it's a good one. I've never gotten this question before, and it always excites me when somebody writes in with a question that I've never gotten before. And the question is, what is the smallest approved Marian apparition shrine by square footage? That's a tricky one. I'll do my best to answer that one in just a little bit. And the miracle of the day. We talk a lot about Marian apparitions on this show, but there was an apparition of St. Joseph on June 7th, 1660 in Contignac in France. And that is today's miracle of the day. So we'll be telling you all the details about that one in just a little bit. Let's take a look at the miracle news. We do this every week. We report about the miracles happening all around the world and those things that relate to miracles. And always try to report on some of these big stories. And this is a big story because of what's coming up here in the United States, the consecration of the United States to the Sacred Heart of Jesus. And that's happening, of course, in conjunction and correlation with the 250th anniversary of the United States of America's founding. And so there was some interesting news that came out related to that. The relics of St. Mary, Margaret Mary Ellicoque, who is the French visitation sister who experienced those visions of Jesus revealing his Sacred Heart, those relics will be present with the bishops in Orlando, Florida, when they consecrate the United States to Jesus' Sacred Heart on June 11th. And the relics will be flown from Paris to New York on June 2nd and will remain in the U.S. until September. As part of the plenary assembly in Orlando, June 10th through 12th, the U.S. bishops will celebrate Mass and pray that act of consecration, and the bishops will also hear reflections on the Sacred Heart ahead of the Mass. And this is a big deal. People might wonder who Margaret Mary Ellicoque was. If you do, you can tune into the episode from last week when we had Emily Jean-Monnet talking about her. And St. Margaret Mary, of course, received those visions of Jesus between 1673 and 75 in the Monastery of the Visitation in Paray-le-Monial. I've been there. It's a beautiful shrine that Christ showed her his Sacred Heart and invited her to experience his love, mercy, and tenderness. And devotion to the Sacred Heart subsequently spread thanks to St. Claude de Colombert, who was her Jesuit confessor, and he's also buried there on the site. And so the relics of Margaret Mary will tour the U.S. The relics will be in Denver August 1st through 6th for the Knights of Columbus Annual Convention, and then travel back to New Haven for veneration on September 25th through 27th. And the shrine in Paray-le-Monial hopes that the diocese will also take advantage of the relics pilgrimage to the U.S. and invite the relics to other churches. And this won't be the first time this has happened. In 2019, the Knights of Columbus organized a 9-month relic tour of the Curia of Ars through American Diocese. So the Knights of Columbus clearly have the connections here. But this is such a big deal to highlight the transport of these relics and the presence of these relics for that big consecration happening on June 11th of Margaret Mary Ellicoque and the devotion to the Sacred Heart of Jesus. So that'll be a big moment happening in Orlando on June 11th. Let's take a look at Catholic Pub Trivia. We do this every week where we ask a trivia question and give out a prize to an emailer who writes in the fastest with the correct answer. Last week, we asked the question, what is the only other approved apparition other than Knock? We talked about Our Lady of Knock, where Mary says nothing. And I've always found that funny because being an Irish guy myself, I know how much the Irish love to talk. In the famous Marian apparition of Ireland, she doesn't say anything. So I think that's pretty funny. But the question was, name the other approved Marian apparitions where she doesn't talk. And so there are a couple of them, actually. And when we talk about bishop-approved Marian apparitions, there was this one that happened in Finca Betania in Venezuela, related to Maria Esperanza. That was a remarkable occasion that on March 25th, 1984, a group of over 100 people were said to see Mary at the same time, and she didn't say anything. And there was also, of course, the occasion that we talked about earlier in this show, Our Lady of Hope from Pontmain in 1871. At the end of the Franco-Prussian War, Mary appeared to some children there in Pontmain. And when she appeared, she had these messages that were unfurling on banners to the children there in French, but she didn't say anything. So those are the two main cases that I can think of that the where we have approved apparitions where Mary doesn't say anything. So thanks for everybody who wrote in for that one. Now, the question for this week, we are talking today about a new future saint, Pedro Ballester, who is age 21 when he passed away. So he would be one of the very youngest saints in the entire world if he were to be canonized someday. And so the question is, who is the youngest American venerable, blessed, or saint? If you think you know that answer, why win the prize, the Image of the Faces of Mary? Send me an email to questions@miraclehunter.com. And maybe you'll have the right answer, and answers and winners will be posted on the show page of MiracleHunter.com. We need to take a short break, but when we come back, we're going to be talking with Jack Valero about the new possible Opus Dei saint, Pedro Ballester. Stay with us for that.

0: Hello, family. I'm Montse Alvarado with some great news. 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
3: 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This is Michael O'Neill. I'm the Miracle Hunter. People are always asking the question to me of who is the next Carlo Acutis? Who is the next young saint on the path to sainthood that we might see someday soon raised to the altars? And there are various people throughout the world who, thankfully, it bodes well for the future of our church. Young people who have, or people who have died young and whose cause for canonization has been taken up. And there's a brand new cause that's just been opened, and I'm excited about this one. His name is Pedro Ballester, and he is a boy or a young man who died at the age of 21, and he was a member of Opus Dei, and he is on that path to sainthood with his canonization cause just having been opened. We're so excited today to talk to somebody who knew him personally and knew his father and his family and followed his whole trajectory, including being with him, accompanying him all the way until the very end when he died. And we're so grateful to be joined today by Jack Valero. Welcome to the program today, Jack.
4: Thank you for inviting me. It's great, great news that Pedro is now going to be much better known through the opening of his course and all the things we're going to hear about him.
3: Wonderful. And I think that many people are excited when they see the photo of Pedro and hear of his age and are so excited to see, perhaps, as I mentioned, the next Carlo Acutis. People are excited to see young saints. Tell us a little bit. Who was Pedro? You knew him and his family personally.
4: Sure. Pedro was born to Spanish parents in England, in Manchester. He lived in and around Manchester all his life, and that's where he eventually went to hospital and died. And he was a normal boy, very friendly guy, he had lots of friends. People really liked to be with him, but quite normal. You know, he liked sports, he liked games, he liked animals, he liked messing around, you know, like everyone. When he was 17, he discerned that his call was to be a numeri in Opus Dei, you know, a celibate member committed to God, to be in the middle of the world with his work and bringing people close to God and witnessing that way. And then he went to university to study chemical engineering at Imperial College, which is probably the best place to study that in the United Kingdom. Mm-hmm. It's a very prestigious institution worldwide. And 3 months into his degree, he was feeling a lot of pain, and he eventually went to the doctor and was diagnosed with a very aggressive bone cancer in the pelvis. There followed, after that, 3 years of treatment, up and down. It's at some point, it seemed as if he had been cured. He felt feeling much better. 2 years after stopping, he could restart his degree, but this time in Manchester to be close to his parents. But then the cancer came back, and he had one more year of treatment, and eventually he died. So that's more or less his life. As I said, he was a very normal guy, had great friends. You know, he had a friend, you know, he went to non-Catholic schools. There was a friend who was an atheist who liked Pedro so much, he would ask his mother. His mother would take him by car to school, but he asked his mother to drop him at Pedro's house. He could talk to Pedro for the last 10 minutes into school about religion and God and everything. He was fascinated by that. And so on. And he was a very friendly guy. When he was in hospital, so many people went to see him that you just have to say on going into the hospital and coming to see Pedro. And that's what most people who came to the hospital did. And it was an amazing place, his sick room. And the thing I remember most about him is that he wouldn't like to speak about himself. He became a very deep person in his illness. And, you know, when I fall ill, I keep thinking about myself, how much it hurts, and then I close in on myself and things like that. The opposite happened to Pedro. He would only think of other people. It was very difficult to speak about him when you went to see him. You know, how are you? And, well, I'm the same as before, and so on. Tell me about yourself. He would insist in talking about what you had to say, and then he would say, okay, well, I'll pray for that. I'll offer my sufferings for this intention so that your friends meet God also. And he would talk to the nurses and to the people in the hospital, the other patients. There was a patient of his age who also died. I mean, he was in the Christie Hospital, which is for young cancer patients, most of whom die as young men or women. And there was one nearby called Will, who would visit him in his room. And one day, Will was there sitting by Pedro, who was unconscious. And Will said, I like to be here with Pedro, even if he's not conscious, because he gives me a lot of peace, you know. He knows he's a happy man, and I'd like to be with him. And Will, when Pedro died, Will went to the funeral and said he wanted to be a Catholic, having been... had not had any religious instruction at all before. So, as I say, he was a very normal guy, but he became special when he fell ill.
3: We're talking today with Jack Valero from Opus Dei, a member of Opus Dei, who knew personally this potential saint, Pedro Ballester, whose canonization cause was recently opened. And Jack, when canonization causes are open, that's because the people around him or the person recognize a potential life of heroic virtue that could be recognized by the Vatican someday, and someday be recognized as a venerable and then a blessed with a miracle. A second miracle would make them a saint. In the case of Pedro, was the heroic virtue he demonstrated similar to Montserrat, the Opus Dei saint who died very young as well of cancer, that virtue shown in suffering, or did he contain other virtues, perhaps even outside of his suffering? What would the Vatican be looking at as this positio is created in sent to Rome?
4: Yes, that's a very good example. Montserrat, it's very similar. She also got bone cancer. She was younger. She was 17, and then she died at 18 or something. I can't remember, but very young. Pedro was 21. I think the course was opened because there was a groundswell of devotion to Pedro. Many people, when he died, said, I was helped by Pedro. I was moved by Pedro. I was inspired by Pedro. And we started receiving testimonies. A friend of his from university, from Imperial College London, who had been with Pedro also in Netherhall House, which is an Opus Dei center where the residents where they lived, whose business now is to make websites. He made a website for Pedro called pedroballester.org.uk, and there is his life and various things about him. And we started receiving testimonies there in the website of people who had prayed to Pedro and received a favor from God. And now we have received something like 250 of these, which is a lot for, you know, it's a relatively short period since he died, 8 years, and the website has been up for about six. And in this time, we've got 250 people writing in saying, I've got a favor from praying to God through the intercession of Pedro, so much so that we made a video about it. There are two videos on Pedro in YouTube, which are freely accessible to anyone who wants to watch them. The first one is called I Have Never Been Happier, which is a biography of Pedro, explaining who he was and what he did. And the second one is A Friend in Heaven, which is about devotion to him, because we were seeing this devotion growing everywhere, from Croatia to Spain to Brazil to Seoul and to Kenya. And we were thinking, this is not normal. There's something really special going on here. So we made that documentary. So those two documentaries are there. And so, you know, in Opus Dei, we appointed a postulator who to write a report with all this information and send it to the bishop of the diocese to say, we think that this is a special man who lived life, a very short life, to a heroic degree, because he lived his illness with great happiness and holiness. There's something really special going on here. So let's start the process, interview the people who are listed in, you know, as people who knew him, Catholics or not Catholics, and then discern whether he lived a life of heroic virtue, and indeed whether there is devotion to him around the world because he had lived a special life. So that's what the course, the starting of the course means, that now we're going to the church, the official church, because is the bishop and a notary and an investigator that the bishop has appointed. They will look into all these things and decide if he lived a life of heroic virtue. And then if they say that he did, then they will write a positio, which will be sent to the Vatican, you know, to study further. But as I say, he was a very, I become sometimes unhappy when I'm ill. He remained a very happy person. And when at the end of his life, somebody asked him, Pedro, are you happy? And Pedro had been suffering for 3 years. He was 2 weeks from death. And he said to this young man, I have never been happier. Because for him, happiness was not about feeling good, but what about fulfilling the will of God and bringing many people to God and making people happy and so on. So he saw that this was happening. And so he said, I've never been happier. So that's why the course has started.
5: Wonderful. We've been talking today with Jack Valero, talking about this new potential saint from Opus Dei, Pedro Ballester, who died at the age of 21. Talk a little bit about why Pedro would be viewed as a modern saint and why there's some excitement for him given his age and so his presence in this modern world. Why can we see him as an important example for young people, perhaps?
4: Yes, and I mean, he's a Gen Z person, just about, and he grew up with screens around him and with games and all the things that people grow up around now, and so he was wearing the clothes that young people wear. He was using the expressions, going on the trips and he had friends of all kinds. People really loved him, people of all faiths and none. I remember once at school, this is even before he joined Opus Dei, he went on a school trip. He was an adolescent, and the school trip was over several days, including a Sunday. So he told the teacher, I need to go to Mass. And the teacher said, well, look, you're in a group of, I don't know, 30 or something, and we can't leave the others alone with so few teachers. The minimum number to go anywhere else from this group is 6, you know. And he was the only Catholic. So he said, oh, 6, okay. So he went off to his friends and said, look, I need to go to Mass and we need to be 6. And immediately 5 volunteered to go with him because he was such a loved person, you know, so that they all went to Mass with him so he could go to Mass that Sunday. So I think he was a very friendly guy. For those who want to know more, they can go to YouTube and watch this film, I Have Never Been Happier. And the second one called A Friend in Heaven. And also go to the website pedroballester.org.uk, where all these 250 plus reported favors are given, and you can read about them and even send a prayer request.
5: Wonderful. Well, we're so grateful to you, Jack Valero from Opus Dei, talking to us about this future saint from Opus Dei, Pedro Ballester, talking to us about his remarkable young life and giving us some tools and resources to learn more about this potential saint. Thank you so much, Jack, for joining us on today's program.
4: Thank you for having me. Bye-bye.
5: God bless. That was Jack Valero talking to us about this new potential saint from Opus Dei, Pedro Ballester. Check him out on that website and find out more, pedroballester.org.uk, to find out more information about who we might call the next Carlo Acutis. We need to take a short break, but when we come back, we're going to be looking at the question of the week. Stay with us for that.

0: Join us throughout the month of June in devotion to the Sacred Heart of Jesus, plus coverage of the National Eucharistic Pilgrimage, the Solemnity of Corpus Christi, and the ordination anniversaries of EWTN campus clergy. 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
2: Family, a prayer that we pray together is a powerful prayer. So please pray together with me, our EWTN Family Prayer. Today we pray for those who have diabetes. Almighty God, we worship you, our Father. And we pray this day for those who suffer with diabetes. Look upon your children with this illness and grant them relief. Give them patience and the grace of perseverance in taking care of their health. Show them the way to physical and spiritual well-being. Let their cry come to your ears and bring them healing in mind and body and soul. We ask this in the holy name of Jesus, your Son. Amen.
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4: 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This is Michael O'Neill. I'm the Miracle Hunter. I love getting your questions. People write in from around the world with questions about miracles happening in today's world and those that have happened centuries ago. And, I love these email questions. I think I have a pretty strange email inbox, as you might guess. Lots of interesting things coming my way, and I love to try to answer them when I can. And for the ones that I think are the best questions, I read them on my radio show. But I really love answering the questions in person. And so different times throughout the year, maybe 10 or 20 times a year, depending on the year, I travel around to different Catholic shrines or parishes or conferences, and I, of course, talk about miracles, and I talk about Eucharistic miracles or Marian apparitions or how the Catholic Church investigates the supernatural or the miracles of the saints. But people can invite me to speak at your parish. If you go to my website, miraclehunter.com, and click on the contact tab, you can send me a message that way. And I usually speak for about 45 minutes, and at the end, I always open it up to questions. And that usually goes 10, 20, 30 minutes or more, just hearing what people are thinking about related to miracles, trying to answer everybody's questions. But people can find me there through my website, and maybe I'll be speaking at a parish near you sometime soon. So the question for this week was a really good one. I've never gotten this one before. Question is, dear Miracle Hunter, you've been to the major Marian apparition sites around the world. Would you say that the shrine in Champion, Wisconsin site is the smallest by physical dimensions? Thank you, Marian. Well, thanks, Marian, for your great question. I've never gotten that one. It's pretty interesting, right? There are shrines big and small around the world, but when we talk about the shrines related to approved Marian apparitions, what comes to mind, I think, of Lourdes or Fatima or Guadalupe. If you've been to any of those places, those are absolutely incredibly huge locations that have been developed over centuries now, they're quite enormous. But there are different Marian apparitions throughout history, and we talk about the approved ones, and there's something like 30 where the local bishop has declared something as worthy of belief in the supernatural character of the event. And so if I think to all the Marian shrines around the world that I've been to, and I've been to most of them, the ones that have approval of the church, how do they compare to Champion, Wisconsin, the site of the one and only approved Marian apparition in the United States? And I can only think of a couple that might be smaller. And come to think of it, one of them that I was going to mention was Our Lady of the Miracle in Rome, that apparition experienced by that atheist Alphonse Ratisbonne. And he had that incredible conversion where he converted and became a priest and founded an order for the conversion of the Jews. That church, San Andrea delle Frate, as it's called in Rome, isn't a very big church, but it is much bigger than the church there in Champion. And then I think about Our Lady of in Banu, 1932, that vision of Mariette Becco. That's a sprawling property, but the shrine itself is quite small. And then probably the one that is even smaller, though, than Champion. Well, maybe the Virgin of Revelation in Tre Fontana in Italy. That was never an approved, fully approved Marian apparition. They said it was worthy of belief in public devotion anyway, but the supernatural character has never been established. That one is a large property as well, but the shrine is kind of a small outdoor shrine. So that one might be smaller, but it doesn't have that full level of approval. So my answer would be that it might be Borang in Belgium in 1932, where Mary appeared to some school children, and the apparition site there is quite small. And the church itself is, in some ways, it's more like a chapel, and it is smaller than Our Lady of Good Help in Champion, Wisconsin. So thanks, Marian, for that great question. And if you have a question for the Miracle Hunter, send me an email to questions@miraclehunter.com, and maybe I'll be reading your question on the air next week. Let's take a look at the 365 Days with Mary project. We do this every week where we talk about the Marian devotion of the days that lines up exactly to the day's date. For today, we have Our Lady of the Oak from Visora di Confiente in Italy in the year 1578. And the story goes that the Mother of God appeared on June 7th, 1578, to a lowly shepherd named Lorenzo Folino. And the young man was resting in the shade when he heard sweet music and saw the Virgin Mary surrounded by angels in a large oak tree. And she asked him to tell the priest to build a church, and after apparitions to other people, the church was finally built. And the place became a place of pilgrimage, and there were also votive icons, and one of them was a large stone in the shape of a foot, referred to as the Lady of the Tread. In 1921, a fire destroyed the shrine, but in 1958, it was rebuilt in the same place as it was today. And Our Lady of Visora is venerated with the title Madonna de la Quercia, which is Our Lady of the Oak. For more information on 365 Days with Mary project, you can go to the website 365dayswithmary.com, pick up the book, download the free app from the iOS App Store, or connect to the Facebook page of 365 Days with Mary, where you can join any of 10,000 other followers. Follow along and get a different Marian title each and every day of the calendar year. Let's take a look at the miracle of the day. We always try to do this where we find a miracle that happened on the day's date in some year in Christian history. And so today is June 7th. So on June 7th in 1660, a remarkable apparition of Saint Joseph took place near the village of Cotignac in southern France. And it was around 1 o'clock in the afternoon, there was this 22-year-old shepherd named Gaspard Ricard. He was tending his flock on the slopes of the mountain, and the summer heat was intense. And the young man was suffering from thirst when he suddenly noticed a mysterious figure standing beside him. And the stranger pointed toward a large rock and said, "I am Joseph. Lift the rock and you can drink." Gaspard hesitated because the stone appeared too heavy for one person to move. And the figure repeated the instruction, and the shepherd obeyed. And to his amazement, he was able to move the rock with ease, and beneath it, there was a spring of fresh water flowing from the ground, a source that had been previously unknown in that area. And word of that event spread quickly throughout Provence, and the spring became a place of pilgrimage, and many visitors reported receiving physical and spiritual favors through the intercession of Saint Joseph. And the apparition of Cotignac remains one of the most significant places to attract pilgrims more than three centuries later. And it was discovered on June 7, 1660, that water still flows today, offering a lasting reminder of Saint Joseph and his care and protection for those who seek his help. So that is the miracle of the day from June 7th in 1660, the apparition of Saint Joseph. Let's take a look at the sainthood news. On May 22nd, the Holy Father, Pope Leo, received an audience of Marcello Semeraro, the prefect of the Dicastery for the Cause of Saints. And during this audience, the Pope authorized the same Dicastery to promulgate a decree decreeing the heroic virtues of the servant of God, Costantino Vendrame, a professed priest of the Salesian Society of St. John Bosco, born in 1893 in San Martino de Colle Umberto in Italy, and died on January 30th, 1967, in India. And in his missionary apostolate, according to the website for the Dicastery for the Cause of Saints, we find traits of great heroism, not only in how he lived, but also in the fruits of faith and devotion to the gospel amongst the people he encountered. And for him, God came before all else, and everyone felt loved by him with the heart of Christ. He was always a splendid example of evangelical charity, and his charity translated through his life into great self-sacrifice. And that is the new venerable, and that is Constantino Vedrame. With one miracle, he will become Blessed Constantino. And for the might-be saint of the day, whose feast day is on today's date, we've got Blessed Basilisa Fernandez, who lived from 1845 to 1907 in Spain, and her memorial is today. And she was born in 1845 in Castilla y León in Spain, and she was a nun at the monastery of Santa Sofia Toro in Zamora in Spain, and made her vows in 1867. And she was the secretary to the abbess, and she maintained the correspondence with all the other Premonstrating houses. And she wrote several articles and pamphlets to support the work of the Sodality of St. Peter Claver. And she was known for her dedication to Eucharistic adoration. She died on June 7th, 1907. And she is today's might-be saint of the day, Blessed Basilisa Fernandez from Spain. With one miracle, she will be known as Saint Basilisa. And she's today's might be saint of the day. We need to take a short break, but when we come back, we're going to be talking with Catherine Jean Lopez about her book, A Year with the Mystics. Stay with us for that.
5: We're speaking today with Michael O'Neill. He is, of course, the Miracle Hunter, very well known on EWTN Radio, and a similar program on EWTN television called Explore with the Miracle Hunter. Michael, do you get much feedback from your listeners and your viewers on the topics that you talk about and the places you've been?
4: Well, one of the great blessings of working with EWTN and having the job that I do is that I love to be able to tell the stories of miracles on radio and on television. And one of the great aspects of that has been the Explore with the Miracle Hunter television series, in which I've been able to travel to so many shrines around the world, always places of great miracles. That's how I choose where we go. And it's so fun to film and then to edit these up and have them broadcast on EWTN. But Catholics know around the world about Fatima, Lourdes, Guadalupe, these big-name miracle places. And, of course, those are very important and inspirations to me and Catholics around the world. But I love when we air an episode about a little-known place that most people haven't heard of. Even devout Catholics who are kind of tuned into miracles will send me an email and say, you know, I've never heard of that. Why don't people know this story? And I feel so emboldened and encouraged to do more stories because that's part of the mission to spread God's great work through miracles around the world. And not too long ago, I was all over South America visiting many of those incredible Marian shrines and places of miracles. And Our Lady of Guadalupe will always stand above and beyond, and the ability to stand in front of her image up close and personal, 1 foot away, was a great honor and blessing for me, you know, a sort of a culmination or a big moment in my love for Our Lady of Guadalupe. But when we climbed to the top of Mount Saint-Michel in northwest France, that iconic monastery on top of

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2: Welcome back. You're listening to the Miracle Hunter radio show on EWTN Radio. This is Michael O'Neill. I'm the Miracle Hunter. Well, through God's grace and blessing for working with EWTN, I've been able to travel all around the world to incredible shrines and other places of miracles. And as I've done so, I've been able to see places of grace and mystics where they have shrines and otherwise dedicated to these great saints, wonder-working saints perhaps, people who have a special connection with God perhaps, or something else entirely. But we call them mystics, and there's a handful of famous ones throughout Christian history. And I'm so excited about this book. There's a book that's out from Tan Books, who is one of my publishers as well, and they've come out with this book, A Year with the Mystics. And this book came out a couple years ago, and it's written by Catherine Jean Lopez, a longtime editor at the National Review and author of numerous Catholic books. And we're so excited to have Catherine on the show. Welcome to the show, Catherine.
3: Thank you, Michael. It's so good to be on. I think the last time I saw you in person was actually, speaking of holy people, was at Michael McGivney's beatification, or the night of it was by
2: yes, that is correct. We were getting ready to do the interview for an episode of They Might Be Saints, and you were there. That was it was a Halloween canonization, if I remember, or beatification, I remember.
3: Yeah,
2: and it was
3: right,
2: during COVID, right. So people were wearing Michael McGivney masks, not the Halloween kind, but the
3: right.
2: The COVID kind.
3: So that was the Columbus provided.
2: Yeah, exactly right. So good memory on that. But I'm excited about your book, A Year with the Mystics, out from Tan Books from a couple years ago. And it's an interesting thing. We call people mystics, perhaps. I think that usually implies that they're saints, but doesn't always. And not every saint is a mystic. How would you define mystic if you had to come up with a definition?
3: Well, if you go to the Catechism, it talks about mysticism being union with God. And so basically, mysticism, although it sounds super exotic, it's the journey of our lives. We're supposed to be living in union with God, and it's an ongoing process. And so it's actually what we're all called to, even though most of us don't go about our days thinking about mysticism or thinking that we're mystics. One reason I wanted to do the book is a couple of years before, my friend Gary Jansen, who's a Catholic author, had this beautiful little book on the station that was basically an Ignatian exercise in the Stations of the Cross. So using the imagination, it was a little different than normal Stations of the Cross, but nothing crazy. And our mutual friend Jennifer Fulweiler, who's now doing Catholic mm-hmm. comedy out in the country,
2: right.
3: Really interesting woman, former atheist. She wrote the intro to the book, and she said when she first met Gary, she met him on a park bench in New York City, Central Park, and he started talking, and she realized that he was a mystic. And I gave that book to my mom, and she started reading the intro, and later on, she calls me, and she says, that book you gave me, he says it was written by a friend of yours. You didn't tell me he's a mystic. I'm like, Mom, that just means he prays. And so that kind of put this bug in my ear, or whatever, to make mysticism more accessible and not exotic. And another reason to be totally transparent, I was on a silent retreat a few years before the book, and I just kind of had some stuff happen, nothing crazy, but I remember saying to my spiritual director, like, is this normal? And it was just that, you know, that God uses the imagination and, you know, plants words possibly and things like this, you know, things you would find in the writings of the saints, right? And you know, he kind of smiled and he said, well, that's what happens when you make time to pray, you know? And so that led me on this journey where I just wanted to read as many saints as possible, because it's like really amazing when you have these moments where, wow, okay, I think I have confirmation that this is the will of God. Maybe just like a window or just some kind of confirmation, some kind of affirmation, some kind of insight that

0: is not of you. That is clearly of God. And of course, St. Ignatius is great at, his exorcisms are great tools in discerning what is truly of God. And anyway, when you start reading various saints and other holy people who aren't necessarily canonized, you get a sense of how God works with each individual. And yet, in all of these writings, you clearly see the same God. And one of the things that I really thought was important about the book is, so when we, if we know anything about Christian mysticism, we think of John of the Cross, maybe Catherine of Siena, Teresa of Avila. I wanted to include John Paul II and Mother mm-hmm. Cabrini and Elizabeth Ann Seton and people who we think of as doers. You know, Mother Cabrini, the patron saint of immigrants, Elizabeth Ann Seton founding schools and hospitals, John Paul II, a man about the world, you know. None of them could have done any of what they did without their deep life of prayer. And there are many stories of people, because John Paul II was super accessible in terms of letting people in on his, you know, morning masses and things. And a lot of people would report, George Weigel talks about this, his biographer, how if you happened upon him in his chapel before Mass, I remember he had a, I think, an icon of Our Lady of Częstochowa, among other things, you would think he wasn't even there. He was so deep in prayer. And I actually had one experience with Pope Francis at the North American Pontifical College. He was there before his visit to the United States. I was part of a symposium on he and Ippolito Serra, who, of course, Francis canonized when he came to the United States. And anyway, after communion, during communion, he didn't distribute communion. I think he was having hip problems at the time. So he was sitting on the altar, and he was so deep in prayer, I wanted one of the MCs to check on him because I wasn't quite sure he was still with us. And it was unquestionably prayer. And even somebody as busy as a pope, you know, not only can do it, but needs to do it.
1: Absolutely. We're talking today with Catherine Jean Lopez, author of the book A Year with the Mystics, out from Tan Books. And we're discussing what is mysticism, who are the mystics, and how does this book bring them forward. And so talk a little bit about the book, your hopes for how people would use it. I know that many books written in the style of A Year with the Mystics or otherwise, there's a certain way to bite off small pieces of the book as you go throughout the year. What's your hope for people who pick up the book?
0: So A Year with the Mystics is part of a series that Tan Books / St. Benedict's Press have. And I had interviewed some authors, and I really consider myself more of a curator because I write stuff in there. There are meditations I write, but the bulk of the book is really the writings of these people who have come before. And there are two people who are alive who are in the book, Father Donald Haggerty, who's a priest at St. Patrick's Cathedral in New York, who's written a bunch of books for Ignatius Press, who is amazing in terms of, one of his books is called The Contemplative Revolution, to give you an idea of where his mind is. He wants us all to be contemplative, and he's a great help in that. Cardinal Cantala Mesa, who was a preacher to the papal household for years and years and years. I have a meditation from him. Everybody else has gone to the Lord. But my hope is, So the series is such that every page has no more than 400 words on it, and it's also not gated, so you can start it whenever you want. You can start it, you know, order it from Amazon today, and actually last time I checked, it was maybe 26% off, something great like that, on Amazon, so I encourage people. I actually keep meaning to buy a bunch of copies because it's better than my author discount. So anyway, my hope is that people who are curious about spirituality, period, happen upon the book. And I know at one point I checked and like Target Online was selling it. That was like, I considered that a win, you know. if somebody who randomly picks it up in Target, like that, that's what I'm going for. Of course, I want all of us practicing Catholics to read it, and not because of me, but because of the richness in it. But if somebody's curious and then flips through the book and finds themselves in the heart of the church, oh, thanks be to God for that.
1: Wonderful. I was going to ask you where people could get the book, and apparently Target and otherwise, that's quite nice that anybody can run into that book, or anywhere Catholic books are
0: Amazon
1: sold, including Tan Books.
0: I, by the way, didn't want to write the book. I wanted someone else to write the book. I had interviewed authors. Mike Aquilina was one of some of the other books in the series, and I said to the editor at Tan, you know, you really should have A Year with the Mystics, and so that became me doing it, which in retrospect I'm super grateful for, but I didn't consider myself an expert on them, but I was joyfully grateful to become one, although my process of writing involved me generally going to a noon mass and then sitting in the back of a church for 4 hours writing. And I'm pretty sure there are a lot of priests in New York and Washington, D.C., who think I'm a homeless person with a laptop. But they were very kind, and nobody shooed me away.
1: Well, sometimes books are hard to write, so you got to find pick your spots that work. But
0: right. Well, and in front of the Blessed Sacrament, you can't beat. And it also, I work at a magazine, a National Review, and I'm paying attention to the news all the time. So locking myself in a church and not looking at the news seemed like the only way to get this done.
1: Absolutely. Well, we're so grateful to you, Catherine Jean Lopez, for joining us on today's program, taking a break from your editing at the National Review to talk about your book from just a couple years ago, A Year with the Mystics, out from Tan Books. People can go to the Tan Books website or anywhere Catholic books are sold to find this one. And we'll give you one last parting shot. What would your hope be for the person who stumbles on this book in Target or otherwise picks this one up? What would your hope be for them getting to know the mystics?
0: Oh, well, I pray. I've been praying since before it was published that anybody in that boat, or anyone, frankly, who is a baptized Catholic who fell away, who happens upon the book for one reason or another, finds themselves back in church or in church for the first time. And I also pray that people are there to receive them, because that's not always a given. And the Holy Spirit makes sure that that happens. And I pray, too, that we're all more aware of the fact that sometimes people just stumble upon a Sunday Mass or even a weekday Mass, and to keep your eye out for a newcomer, you know, and make sure you're a joyful Catholic, whatever's going on, you know.
1: Yeah, absolutely. Well, thank you so much, Catherine Jean Lopez, author of the book A Year with the Mystics, for joining us on today's program.
0: Well, thank you for the beautiful work you do, Michael.
1: Thank you so much. And that was Catherine Jean Lopez. Check this book out, A Year with the Mystics. It's out from Tan Books. Pick that one up from Tan Books online or anywhere Catholic books are sold. And that's all the time we have for today's show. 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Check out my series, Explore with the Miracle Hunter, on Saturday, June 20th at 5:30 p.m. Central Time. I traveled to Pontmain in France, where the Virgin Mary, under the title of Our Lady of Hope, appeared to farm children and to an army precipitating the end of the Franco-Prussian War. And I'd like to thank you for joining me today on Miracle Hunter, where from claims of healings and visions to the world's most inexplicable events, whether you're a believer or a skeptic, the truth is always worth the hunt. Talk to you next week.

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6: Hello, welcome to Beyond Damascus, the show where encounter meets mission. My name is Dan Dimite, and I'm joined here in the illustrious Damascus studio with my good friends Aaron Richards and Brad Pierron.
7: Good to see you, Dan.
6: Hey, you guys excited to be back for another season?
8: Pumped to be back.
7: Yeah, it's good to be back.
6: This is amazing. If you're joining us for the first time ever, this is the show where encounter meets mission. That means that we like those encounter moments with Jesus Christ to deploy us into a life of mission. So on this show, we have a question of the week and then a mission of the week. That we'll start taking your questions about how to evangelize and share the gospel with others. And then we'll each give our 2 cents. Like literally, we have 2 cents.
7: Literally two pennies.
6: Yeah. Yeah. We give our 2 cents on how to answer that question. And then we conclude by giving a mission of the week to really deploy you into missionary life as a Christian throughout your week. So I'm really excited.
8: I've been practicing my penny flip in the days off.
6: Yeah.
7: I also think we eventually have to figure out what to do with all the pennies, you know, like how do we give them away? But if you want those pennies, let us know.
6: I've been going to Big Bear Grocery Store and putting them in that
7: little machine.
6: Remember, like as a kid,
7: I do.
6: I'm like, Mom, give me a penny.
7: Now it's a quarter inflation. I'll tell you what,
6: it's probably like $6.
7: Yeah, you have to put a 50-cent piece. You have to go find one, and then that's the only way to use a grocery cart.
6: It's definitely not a penny. Okay, so but this is also a show on mission, and so it's not just a show about mission. We're also on mission, and so we have a special mission partner who gives $10 for every person who subscribes to our podcast. So if you subscribe to this, we'll get $10 to send a child to Catholic Youth Summer Camp. Last season, we raised $5,000 to send young people to Catholic Youth Summer Camp. So if you're interested,
7: that's awesome. You
6: push a button and then kids get to encounter Jesus. That's pretty effective. So, all right, I'm excited. We're going to have some fun. Jack, can you give us our question of the week?
9: Woo! Of course, Dan. As a high school student living in California, how do I most effectively communicate the value of life to my peers and family members?
6: Oh, nice. As a Jack, are you the high school student in California?
7: Yeah, Jack.
6: when you started the sentence, I was like, wait, okay, so this is a high school student in California.
9: Yes.
6: He's asking, how can I best share the pro-life movement or the pro-life message, the value of life, with my peers and family? That's a great question.
8: He or she.
6: Yeah, he or she.
7: Yeah, right.
8: Jump on it.
7: Aaron, right away?
8: Right away. Okay.
7: Wow.
8: Okay, we're good.
7: Season three, we're starting.
6: Just with two missed pennies.
8: Yeah. I got 2 cents for us today. Okay. So I love questions about how to argue or how to communicate. It's just such a good process. I think back to one of my favorite communicators is St. Thomas Aquinas.
6: Said everyone everywhere.
7: Yeah.
8: Well, you got to read his stuff. I was preparing for a formation class the other day, and I went back to the Summa again for the first time in a long time, and I was brought back to my theology classes in college. St. Thomas, when he speaks, he always makes a point to learn and explain the opposing perspective. Right? He didn't make it up himself. He stole that from Aristotle. That was kind of the original way of communicating, right? And as I hear this question, how do I communicate the pro-life message? There seems to be a lot of layers to this. So number one, you've got somebody who's living in arguably a hostile culture, and also someone who probably wants to keep your relationships with your family positive and effective. And in my mind, you know, usually, although there are certainly some exceptions in today's world, usually when somebody chooses to ascribe to a certain perspective or believe a certain thing, it's because they believe that it's true or believe that it's right. Mm-hmm. And you get a great head start when you can actually study or try to understand a person's oppositional point of view in order to communicate more effectively. So if you're having conversation or even argument with a family member or with a friend, understand that their motivation is likely not coming from a place of just complete hedonism and an attempt to ruin people's lives, right? their process is probably coming from a place of some deeply held belief. And the closer you can understand and even communicate your understanding of that belief, the better off you're going to be.
6: I love that. For those who haven't read the Summa, how does Thomas Aquinas do it? Because he lays it out in almost there's a flow to every question and answer.
8: Every question in the Summa, it starts with kind of the general heading question, and then another.